0: Bowl. Anyone interested? Now, Apostle Guillermo Maldonado, you said that God spoke to you recently about body parts. What did he say?
1: I have seen for 25 years healing, miracles, signs, wonders, but I had never seen this kind of creative realm coming upon the ministry. So 3 months ago, the Lord said, I want you to release angels. And when you release angels, they will bring body parts from heaven and put it into people.
0: Because of miracles, I understand you've probably had a million people make professions of faith in this last year.
1: I went to Pakistan, and we had 1.2 million people.
0: And little meeting.
1: 95% of those people were unbelievers, and they came because we announced miracles. And that's what they said, well, our God doesn't do miracles.
0: So most of them were probably Muslim.
1: Yeah, so they said, we want to see what this, and I preach on the cross, and I started, praying for miracles, and it was thousands upon thousands upon thousands. And as a result, I would say 900,000 raised their hand and they gave life to Jesus.
0: This is coming. And it's not just coming to Apostle Maldonado. It's not just to me. It's not just coming to television personalities.
1: Yes.
0: It is anyone that has the superstar, Jesus, living inside of them. Do you have the superstar inside of you? Anyone interested here in seeing a video clip of these miracles? Let's go.
2: And I went to the doctor and said I had scoliosis and I had a missing rib. I just want to say that I didn't want to come up, but when I closed my eyes, God showed me like an x-ray of my ribs. And then you said about creative miracles. And then my mom said, oh, go up for your rib. And then I went up and then I just felt my legs like wouldn't stop shaking.
3: So what did you feel?
4: Well, I checked her before to make sure what she has already. And then after praying, I checked again and I felt the missing rib here, the floor.
3: So you saw an angel. My God, I feel the presence of God.
5: I saw the hands of an angel placing something in here. And I felt the heat. And so when the doctor checked me over there, he turned me around like my doctor would and had me swallow. And he said he felt the right side of the thyroid.
3: And she came here today. She says the doctor told her that you sent a word that God was giving somebody brand new kidneys. She got a hold of that word. The power of God came over her. She says, I felt a fire in my womb. And even her skin has begun to lighten up because it was too dark because of the kidney failure.
6: I couldn't bend. I couldn't walk. I couldn't pick up my son.
3: Wow. What happened tonight, daughter?
6: I felt the fire, God.
3: And what did you change? You changed?
6: My hands were so dark. And look, they're brown.
3: Wow.
6: There are adrenal glands on top of your kidneys. They had to get removed because I had tumors.
3: How long ago?
6: Since I was born. 2 weeks after I was born, I believe they took them out, and I've been taking medication ever since.
3: Wow.
6: I just felt something push.
3: Something pushing you?
6: Yes.
3: Wow.
6: I feel it from here to my back. And you know, your kidneys are here. So I can feel. I've been waiting for this 26 years.
3: Oh my God.
7: In the past year alone, we have seen over 5,000 documented miracles. God is the same yesterday, today, and forever. The supernatural is visibly evident now.
0: When I see something like that,
3: come on.
0: I felt such compassion when I saw some of those people testify.
1: Yes.
0: And I can not almost, I see tears in your eyes. Yes. You were there and you're still tearing up over it.
1: Yes. I believe, Sid, that the pathway to the supernatural is love. what moved Jesus to do the miracles wasn't faith. What moved Jesus, the motivation behind those miracles was love. Faith worked with love. And I have seen the most incredible miracles when I see that compassion falling upon people. And it's incredible. I've been doing supernatural encounters, and I went to Mexico. There was an arena for 20,000 people, and 42,000 people came to the arena. We couldn't fit them in there, so we got 22,000 people outside waiting online for 3 a.m. in the morning.
0: People are sick and hurting and hungry.
1: And unfortunately, the church cannot supply because it's just a little teaching and preaching. There's no miracles. There's no manifestation. But this is what happened, Sid. As the presence of God came, as the Holy Spirit came, I heard the shouts of the ushers saying, "Apostle, Apostle," people getting up on the wheelchairs. And suddenly I see the massive 14 people pushing the wheelchairs coming into the stage. Came from the second floor, third floor, 14 wheelchairs.
0: You didn't even lay hands on them.
1: No, I didn't even touch. I didn't even pray. They just came running. It was so, and most of those people, they were missing organs in their bodies, fingers, bones, I mean, all kinds of, they sent them to die, and it was just an instant, 14 wheelchairs got up.
0: You know what? Yeah, I am.
1: I believe the power of God is not based on a personality. The power of God is based on truth. So as long as you know the truth and that truth is revealed to you, you will move in miracles, signs, and wonders. You will cast out demons. And this is the time for every believer to move in miracles.
0: Well, guess what? Not only that, people are getting healed. You see the reports that come in. People are getting healed just watching television. That's what, is, you know, Christian television has become mostly entertainment. I want to be a
1: come
0: flow
1: on.
0: Of
1: yes,
0: God's
1: come on.
0: Spirit,
1: yes.
0: A flow of God's yes. glory. Get ready. We're going to be right back. You say the gospel is simple, practical, and powerful.
1: I believe, Sid, that it's simple when you understand you have power and authority. When you understand and got the revelation who you are in God. As a believer, as I said in the beginning, the power of God is not based on personality. The power of God is based on truth. If you know the word, if you know the truth, you will do miracles. I've seen all kinds of people, young people, adults, moving in miracles, and they don't have any gift because the tradition is, well, you have to have a gift. Well, if you got the truth, that's enough to do miracles.
0: Yeah. You mean, tell me about a transfer of this resurrection power. Tell me about Reverend Paul from India and the nurse with the brain tumor.
1: So this pastor came from India. As he was activated, I lay hands on him. I speak the word. He was that got the impartation, went back to India, and a woman, her baby died, and called him as soon as he got from Miami to India.
8: Then I said, God is going to raise her up, and I began to pray for her in the telephone, and I began to call out the lady.
1: Come on.
8: And said, in the name of Jesus, come back to life. I come against every spirit of death in the name of Jesus. And I prayed and I hung the phone.
1: So, you know, he prayed, rebuked the spirit of death. Her baby came back to life. So now, Sid, this is not a person. He's not known. He got a nice sized church, but it's not known. Again, we're going back into Mark 16:15. If we preach the word, do we believe the resurrection? Do you believe Jesus is alive now? See, what happened is if you ask me a question why the church is not moving in miracles, I would say that we're preaching a historical God. No, miracles doesn't happen in the past. Miracles doesn't happen in the future. Miracles happen now.
0: Tell me about the nurse with the brain tumor.
1: She was healed. It was a terminal disease, and she watching me by television, and she was healed. She was delivered. And then now she came to one of my schools. She was activated and went back. And there's a baby that died in the hospital. And she said, I start rebuking the spirit of death, and that baby came back to life.
0: Yep. This nurse works with babies that are not expected to live. And she has this miracle anointing. And people are getting this over the TV. They're having their own miracles over television. You told me that God spoke to you that there was a

0: portal opening for creative miracles. Tell me about that.
1: Okay, yeah, you know, the Lord spoke to me. He said, you've been seen. He gave me a foretaste of those greater miracles. I saw a lot of greater miracles. I saw deliverance, the whole thing on the supernatural. But in this time, he said, there's a portal open, a

0: and for you to impart to my people. That's the key. Because again, we're not talking about celebrity. We're talking about the people, any believer moving the supernatural. So I saw the shift in it. I saw the shift. And whenever you see somebody that missing a breast and the breast grew back, and whenever you see flesh and bones growing, a kidney, and is powerful. So I saw the shift in the amount and the creative in it.
1: All right. Last month you were in Argentina. Tell me what you saw with your eyes.
0: It's one of my churches in Argentina, and 27,000 people in the stadium. And then suddenly the Spirit of God said, you need to minister creative miracles. And I just prayed like 2-3 minutes because the portal on my life, that portal of creative, or the realm, that realm of creative. So I just pray, say, God, you know, create miracles, and I release it. Sid, we document it. It took 15 minutes to have in the altar the first testimony. And then we have a line of people. And then we count it. We got doctors and our people. 60 created new organs. The first lady, she was standing. And the first lady, she said, oh my God, my breast. She said, my breast had to move because of cancer. And there's another lady. She said, I got adrenal gland. She said, had been removed. And she had a hole here. And she said, she said, I didn't have the eardrum. I was born without it. I couldn't hear. So suddenly she starts screaming, I can hear. And she said, I don't have the hole anymore. The Lord put the gland in it. And
1: now,
0: just like that, boom. 15 minutes, six to create a miracle. And God will do it through those people that are watching.
1: But you told me that was all you had time to document.
0: Many
1: more.
0: We got lines and lines of people waiting. And God will do it for those people that are watching. Are you ready for it?
2: Yeah.
0: Come on.
1: Jesus used the casting out of demons to announce. That was his advertising. He didn't have the internet and all the things we have today, but he had something more powerful. He used the casting out of demons to illustrate the fact that the kingdom of God has come on earth. Now, I'm taking you back many years, Guillermo, early in your ministry. You, like myself, like everyone, had many questions.
0: Yes.
1: You would wonder why people who are believers were addicted to things like pornography and alcohol and things like that, where people would have fears, unreasonable fears they couldn't shake. You had all these questions, and God answered you.
0: The answer was that there was a missing ingredient, even in my leadership. I didn't see the church and the minister grow. And the Lord said, the missing ingredient is the ministry of deliverance.
1: For some people, this is kind of new, because that whole ministry, which was the thing Jesus emphasized, has been set aside.
0: Yes.
1: Would you define for me deliverance?
0: Yeah, deliverance is a permanent removing of influences and demonic oppressions from the person, either from the mind, emotions, and will, from the soul, is the removal of those things, of especially believers. And I believe when Jesus ministers was 4 stages, preaching, teaching, healing, and casting out demons. Today we do preaching and teaching, not healing, a little bit, and casting out demons. No, we don't want to do it. And how come we can identify with the ministry of Jesus? I would not be ashamed to do the deliverance. I was not ministering deliverance. I was just preaching the kingdom. Because when you preach the kingdom, the sign of the preaching of the kingdom is the casting out demons. So there's a confrontation, there's a conflict between two kingdoms. And I mean, believers start manifesting and being delivered. And this pastor...
1: I have heard people say Christians can't have demons.
0: Well, they cannot be possessed. Possession and demonization is totally different. There's two terms. Possession is ownership. Demonization is influence.
1: Jesus cast out a spirit of infirmity?
0: Yeah, that's what I'm saying. There's influence. But I'm ministering in this church, and I see people being delivered, and he caught me off. And I said, listen, Jesus' blood pay for that person to be delivered.

0: Our spirit is saved instantly, but you believe it takes a lifetime to work out your salvation.
1: Okay, the soul is being transformed, being changed, and being delivered. In other words, it's not instant. Our spirit is saved. The Holy Spirit lives there. So that's what I don't believe. A Christian can be possessed by a demon, but can be influenced in some areas. For example, I have been in a place when the Lord said to me, I want you to call every person that is sick in their body, and the doctors cannot find the cause of that sickness. Usually, Sid, when that happened, is a demon, because they don't have any detectors, supernatural detectors, to say it's a demon. Doctor can say that unless you have discernment. You can discern if it's a demon. So usually when I rebuke the spirit of sickness, the person is instantly healed.
0: What? You say that we should start acting like Jesus. How did Jesus act?
1: Well, Jesus acted as the Son of God, anointed by the Holy Spirit. He left behind his glory. Now he's acting, you know, in the power of God. But we all every believer has the power and the authority to cast out demons, because so many people are afraid. No, I'm afraid.
0: Why are people so afraid of demons?
1: Yeah, because this is tradition and in theology and doctrines that if you lay hands on people, that demon will jump on you. Well, wait a minute. The greater is he that is in me than he is in the world.
0: Wait.
1: But let's go to the scripture. Let's go to the scripture. The Lord has given us, Sid, and those people that are watching, the Lord has given us power, the ability, divine ability. And God has given us the authority. Luke 10:19, Matthew 28:19. In other words, we got both. We got the ability and we got the legal right, the authorization to use the power. Any believer has the power and the authority to cast out demons. You don't have to be superstar.
0: Right now, I want you, there are people that they're believers, but they're not free. I want you to pray a prayer for freedom for those that are watching. And while you pray it, we had large numbers of prayer requests. Let's hold on to this, and you pray for freedom for people watching and these people to be healed.
1: Father, in the name of Jesus, can we start praying to the Holy Spirit? Father, in the name of Jesus, I thank you, Father. I release that anointing for deliverance, freedom. Freedom, those that are bound, those that are addicted to alcohol, those that are addicted to food, those that are addicted in depression and oppression. In the name of Jesus, right now, I set you free. Any spirit of sickness in their bodies, be healed, be delivered right now. Go in the name of Jesus. I see somebody trying to commit suicide. God is delivering you now. I see somebody that is, you've been in depression for 15 years. You're taking medication. God is setting you free in the name of Jesus. God is doing something very powerful. There's someone struggling with alcohol. You're struggling with alcohol. God is setting you free in the name of Jesus. The anointing is destroying the yoke right now. Be free in the name of the Lord Jesus Christ. Amen and amen.
0: I mean, you realize you are God's ambassador. And as an ambassador, you need to be fully equipped. And anything in the book, it's yours. Every promise in that book, yours.
1: Yes.
0: If Jesus is your Messiah and Lord, and if he's not, tell him you're sorry for your sins.
1: Come on.
0: Ask him to cleanse you by his blood and come live inside of you and take over your life. Say, thank you, Lord Jesus.
1: Yes, Lord.
2: 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And we thank you so much for listening. We have a lot of plans for this new rest of this year and a new year coming. So pray for us and listen to us, and we appreciate it. Thank you very much. Amen and amen. Hallelujah.
3: When David Hicks left the Army as a sergeant, he had no idea that he would one day be a major general. Don't miss the conclusion of his remarkable testimony. Another true dramatization coming soon on Unshackled. How do you do? There is a secret to success, and the man in this story knows the answer, one he shares with others. He purposed in his heart to develop the character of his mentor and to encourage others to follow him too. His career was stellar after his heart and mind and very life were unshackled.
4: Sorry to interrupt, sir, but some kind of airplane has hit the World Trade Center. You may want to turn on the TV and see what's happening.
5: Certainly. Thanks for the heads up.
6: As you can see, the airliner struck the North Tower. The tragic event...
5: Do you know what kind of plane it was?
4: No, sir. Must have been a private plane. The commercial ones know enough to stay clear.
5: Looks like it started a pretty big fire.
4: Sure did. Look at the smoke. A lot of debris, too. Whoa! Look at that. A big jet just flew into the other tower.
5: That was no accident. That was deliberate.
3: This is Unshackled, the award-winning series of true life stories dramatized and produced in Chicago by Pacific Garden Mission. Homeless people live in fear of others, of hunger, and of the elements. Most of all, they fear the future. What will happen next? But they don't have to be afraid when they come to Pacific Garden Mission, where doors and hearts are always open to the needy. Thanks to friends who send financial gifts, the mission offers food, fresh clothing, and a safe bunk for the night to hundreds of men, women, and children. But that's not all. Classes and counseling help them find jobs. Bible study and prayer help them find peace. Spiritual growth sends them out again to help others, the very ones they once feared. They know and proclaim that perfect love casteth out fear, and there is a way that leads to peace. That same message is proclaimed through this program. Now for broadcast around the earth, here is episode number 3921 in the series Unshackled, the program that makes you face yourself and think.
7: We've got to get out. They're evacuating the building.
4: What do you think is going on, sir?
5: I don't know, but I better call my wife and let her know I'm okay.
4: I heard some sort of a thump. Maybe a bomb went off.
5: The Pentagon is solid. Hard to believe it could be penetrated.
4: I think we're under attack.
3: Last week, we heard how the man in our story left the Army after serving for nearly 9 years in the infantry, Corps of Engineers, and as a paratrooper. In this conclusion of his story, we'll hear how he rose to the highest office in his profession. This is part two of the true testimony of David Hicks, right now on Unshackled.
5: I was 26 years old when I started college in Allentown, Pennsylvania. My experience in the Army helped me get a job as a supervisor of the dormitory's housekeepers. That's how I met Janice the second semester. She was a new student, and I helped move furniture into her dorm room. Weeks later, I led the evening service at a local church and needed a pianist. Someone recommended Janice. Afterward, I took her to a fast food restaurant.
8: I thought you were the janitor when I first saw you moving furniture into my room.
5: Well, in a way, I am the janitor, here to serve the Lord.
8: You have a powerful testimony, Dave.
5: I just wish my family knew the Lord. We almost never went to church, except for funerals.
8: I'm afraid many people live that way.
5: I've tried to tell my parents and brothers and sisters about Jesus, but they have no interest.
8: The change in you is a testimony in itself. Do you want to be a pastor?
5: I don't know yet. All my life, I wanted to retire from the Army as a sergeant major. But then God got a hold of my heart, and here I am.
8: With all that time in the Army, being in college must be easy.
5: I wish it were, but I've never been one for hitting the books.
8: I've seen you study in the library.
5: Oh, I study, but it just doesn't seem to stick. My grades were so bad last semester, I'm thinking about dropping out and going back into the Army.
8: Don't do that, Dave. I heard your testimony tonight. God brought you this far, and he'll help you finish.
5: I hope you're right.
8: B Besides, anyone who has enough courage to jump out of an airplane is able to get through college.
5: We studied together in the library from then on, and her encouragement was a turning point in my academic life. We took Greek together and passed. By the second year, we were prayer partners, and I was elected president of the Student Senate. We began talking about a life together.
8: I'll be finished in December, Dave.
9: Let's get married then, okay? Even though it'll be tough financially.
8: Yes, it will be. But I can work to help pay the bills while you finish.
9: I wish I could earn more, but I have to concentrate on studies.
8: Do you still want to go back in the Army?
9: I'm thinking about it. I'd love to be a chaplain, like the one that led me to the Lord. There must be thousands of guys like that in the Army.
8: You'd have to go to seminary.
9: Yes, the pastor can help me choose the right one.
5: 3 days after Christmas in 1969, Janice and I were married. We rented a small apartment and Janice worked while I finished college. We had several counseling sessions with a pastor who was a mentor to me. I graduated in 1971 and he recommended that I go to an Ivy League seminary, one of the oldest in the country. Because my grades were high by then, I was accepted. That year, my father lay dying of cancer and we visited him in Long Island. Dad, I know you can't speak, but I hope you can hear me. I love you, Dad, and Jesus loves you too. He gave his life for you so you can go to heaven. All you have to do is repent of your sins and trust Jesus to save you.
8: The Bible says, "For God so loved the world that he gave his only begotten Son, that whosoever believeth in him should not perish, but have everlasting life."
5: He knows your heart, Dad. You don't have to speak out loud. Speak to him in your heart. Ask him to forgive your sins and save you. That's all you have to do. No fancy prayers, just ask him to save you. Please, Dad, I want to see you in heaven someday.
8: Do you think he understood?
5: I hope so, honey.
4: Hey, Dave.
5: Tom, good to see you.
4: How are you, Janice?
8: Fine, Tom. And you?
4: Okay, under the circumstances. Are you going to be here a while?
5: No, we have to get back to college.
4: Did you see Mom?
5: Yeah. She's hurting, but she's so strong.
4: She had to be strong to raise 12 kids. How's Dad doing?
5: Not very well, Tom. Barely coherent.
4: Yeah, I was in here yesterday. Same thing.
5: I talked to him about the Lord. I hope he understood.
4: I don't think he has much time left.
5: None of us know how much time we have. And I hate to see anyone go into eternity without Christ. Have you thought about that, Tom?
4: I appreciate your concern, Dave. I really do. But that isn't for me. You know that.
5: Just remember, Tom, no matter what, Jesus loves you. He died for you. My father died a few days later. At seminary, we lived in the married student housing, and both of us worked to finance the cost of tuition. Janice worked full-time, and I worked part-time. I took and passed a proficiency test for the first year of Greek, but quickly fell out of my league in the advanced class. So I talked with the professor.
10: Yes, how can I help you?
5: Doctor, I think I overstepped my bounds here. I think I need to go back and take the one-year course of Greek.
10: No, Mr. Hicks, you had one of the highest scores on that test. You need to be challenged. You stay right where you are.
8: Were semester grades posted today?
5: Yes, I passed Greek with a B.
8: That's wonderful, honey.
5: I thought I'd die from that homework load in that class, but it was worth it.
8: I knew you could do it.
5: I think I could pass any course after that one.
8: You're a polished speaker and a good writer, honey. God is preparing you for future work.
5: I want to be worthy of his calling, Janice.
8: I have good news, too. We're going to have a baby in the fall.
5: That's wonderful! I don't know how we'll feed him. But God will make a way.
8: I'll have to quit my job at the bank then, but I'll find another one. Something I can do with the baby.
5: Our daughter was born during my second year in seminary. We both worked part-time, house-sitting, babysitting, whatever we could to survive. I had studies as well as a student pastorate at a nearby church with Bible study and worship service to conduct. So I was often pushed to the wall by obligations. But after 3 years of seminary, I graduated in May 1974, and we drove to Fort Dix for my ordination.
8: I can't believe it. War protesters, right outside the main gate.
5: Fort Dix is the largest military base in this part of the country. thousands of new recruits train here. I did. Over there is a place where I first went into the Army in 1958.
8: 16 years ago.
5: Yep. We're headed for the parade ground. They tell me I'm the first person in the history of the Army chaplaincy to be ordained, sworn in, promoted, and assigned for duty in my entry job.
8: You're very special, Dave.
5: I know my calling is from God, and our church agrees. A lot of churches doubt the need for Army chaplains, but not mine.
8: Soldiers need the Lord, too.
5: More than you know. Well, here we are. Let's go. My first duty assignment after I was ordained and promoted to captain was right at Fort Dix as one of 17 chaplains. I reported to the command chaplain.
11: This is not an easy time for the Army, Chaplain Hicks. We're switching to an all-volunteer Army, but we still have several thousand who came in during the draft. And the war protesters are working on them. Pacifists set up an office right outside the main gate.
5: We saw them.
11: The president's resignation created more turbulence, and Congress is determined to pull us out of Vietnam.
5: It's a time of uncertainty. All the more need for God's truth.
11: Yeah, indeed. You will be pastor of the main post chapel for the 9 o'clock service, and you'll be the youth group leader as well.
5: Yes, sir.
11: You'll also be the funds custodian. I'm putting you in these positions because you just came from Princeton, and you seem to have it all together.
5: After a few months of pastoral work, he also assigned me to be chaplain of the military police battalion. Sometimes he asked me to fill in for the 11 o'clock service as well. I was holding three jobs on post at three different locations and learning to trust God more and more. A year later, a son was born. We served 2 years at Fort Dix, and then the Army transferred me to Freiburg, Germany, another one of God's training grounds.
3: Very shortly, we'll hear more about that. 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Or you can always write a check to Unshackled and mail it to 1458 South Canal Street, Chicago, Illinois, 60607.
5: When I arrived at the 3rd Brigade of the 3rd Armored Division, I ran into an obstacle to ministry. The brigade chaplain, who was nearing retirement.
12: What do you mean you want to link up with the battalion?
5: Sir, I want to go into the field with the unit, serve with the men, and be part of their daily lives.
12: Chaplain Hicks, your duties are to run the program at the chapel. And I fail to see how you can run the chapel if you're out in the field.
5: I had three jobs at my last post. And you can fill in for me when I'm out in the field.
12: Do you have the division commander's approval?
5: Yes, sir.
12: Then I'll approve, but on a preliminary basis, pending the outcome of your performance. Don't neglect your duties at the chapel.
8: Oh, honey, welcome back. So?
5: It was great. The troops are excited about having a chaplain in the field with them.
8: I thought they always had a chaplain in the field.
5: Not necessarily.
8: Some of the families at church want to start a choir.
5: Great.
8: And a youth group.
5: Fantastic. I'm surprised they don't already have one.
8: Me too.
5: Well, I'll talk with the brigade chaplain and see if we can get him on board. He hasn't been very enthusiastic so far.
13: Every program I tried to implement, he obstructed. Finally, I went over his head to the division chaplain in Frankfurt, who confided that the congregation had complained and that's why they brought me to Germany. After that, we began to make things happen, giving my brigade chaplain the credit for implementing the changes. That was a tactical mistake.
12: You wanted to see me, Chaplain Hicks?
5: Yes, sir. It's about my OER.
12: What about it?
5: You gave me a bad rating. It looks as if I haven't even shown up for duty.
12: Well, you did insist on going out in the field with the men when your responsibility was the chapel.
5: But you know how hard I've worked at the chapel, too. I'm not asking for anything special, just some recognition of the contributions I've made.
12: Well, I'll take another look at it.
5: I was discouraged, so I prayed. Lord, you know how hard I've worked. You know I've tried to honor you and help the soldiers and their families. You know the rating is wrong, Father. Help me to do your will in this situation. I lay it in your hands.
13: I sensed the Lord's approval to speak with my senior raider, and after I explained the difficulties of communicating with my boss, he gave me an officer evaluation report with outstanding performance. The next year, the chapel blossomed.
8: The youth group is going strong, honey.
5: The Bible says, train up a child in the way he should go, and when he is old, he will not depart from it.
8: I'll say. Everyone is grateful for the things you've done here.
5: The library's a big hit. I'm surprised no one saw the need for it sooner.
8: They saw the need, but no one wanted to invest the time to do it until you came.
5: Being here has been a training ground for me, Janice. God's training ground.
8: What do you mean?
5: I've learned I can't do things based on my intellect and my strength. I have to pray for God's wisdom. I need his involvement in everything I attempt to do.
8: Don't we all?
5: I've also seen things in other leaders that I don't want to emulate. And I've seen things that I do admire and need to develop.
8: What do you think your next assignment will be?
5: I sure hope it's with an airborne unit. But my prayer is, Lord, send me anywhere as long as it's forward.
13: Sure enough, after 21 months, I was assigned to the Airborne Infantry Battalion at Vicenza, Italy for my second European tour. A dream come true. I hadn't made a jump in 13 years, but as battalion chaplain, I began making jumps with soldiers all over Europe as part of NATO's defense work.
14: Good to have you along, sir.
9: It's good to be jumping again. My brother and I made a jump into Iran 15 years ago when the Shah was in power.
14: Couldn't do that now.
9: No, the world is changing. I'm glad God stays the same.
14: Did you, believe in God then, sir?
9: No. A few months after I made that jump, I got saved. Knowing Christ is a lot like stepping out of an airplane and trusting in your parachute. It's wonderful to feel it there, and he never fails.
13: I developed a group called the Airborne Fellowship with Bible studies and the chance to jump out of the tailgate of a Chinook helicopter. To enhance the unit, I went to Jump Master School at Fort Benning and served from then on as the assistant jump master. In early 1981, my family accompanied me to New Jersey for the advanced chaplain course. From there, I was assigned to Fort Bragg as a brigade chaplain. Hello?
15: Hey, Dave, I hear you made major.
13: Sure did, Tom. How are you?
15: You always said you wanted to retire as a sergeant major. At least you got the major part.
13: We're expecting a new baby in June, too. Another blessing from God.
15: That's great. You like being airborne again?
13: I love it, Tom. The psalmist says, delight thyself also in the Lord, and he shall give thee the desires of thine heart. I tried to extend my tour at Fort Bragg, but the Army selected me for graduate school. In 1 year, I earned my second master's degree. Many times our son wanted to throw the football, but I had to lock myself in and study. After 3 more years of duty, we moved to Alaska for 2 years, and then to Carlisle, Pennsylvania for the U.S. Army War College. By then, I was a lieutenant colonel.
8: This is such an honor, honey, being chosen to come here.
13: The Army only selects 4 chaplains a year to come here.
8: The area is so lovely. We should think about retiring here someday.
13: The people at the school are sure great. Nobody wears a uniform, so you feel free to express your opinion in the seminars.
8: What do you learn at a war college?
13: Strategic thinking and planning. The big picture.
8: Only God really has the big picture.
13: I graduated in June 1991, and from there we went to the Pentagon and the office of the Chief of Chaplains. During my years there, we had 3 major troop deployments. We dealt with refugee problems, hurricane relief, and the first Persian Gulf War. I made colonel in 1993 while serving again at Fort Bragg. In early 1994, we had a big accident. Colonel Hicks here.
15: Thank God you answered, Dave. I heard about the big accident and wanted to make sure you were okay.
13: I'm fine, Tom, but we lost 23 soldiers and had a lot of injuries.
15: How can an F-16 collide with a C-130? That's a big airplane.
13: We're still investigating. It was a training mission.
15: Tough break for them. I just wanted to be sure you were okay.
13: I have to go back to the hospital later tonight to help the burn victims and their families. I wish they all knew the Lord, but I can share God's love with them as they face this difficult time. Times were chaotic. With the end of the Cold War, Congress began closing bases and reducing troop strength. But even with a cut of 500,000 men, we sent troops to Haiti to uphold democracy there. And I flew down to encourage the soldiers there. By late 1995, I had completed 22 years of service in the chaplaincy. We talked about retirement when my time at Fort Bragg ended.
8: Maybe we could go back to Carlisle so we'd be close to my parents. Build that log cabin on a hill you dreamed about?
13: I think the cabin on a hill will have to wait.
8: Why?
13: The chief of chaplains called today and said I've been accepted as the 5th Corps chaplain in Europe.
8: Europe?
13: Yes, he didn't give me any room. He just said I was assigned. I told the guy in charge of personnel I had to talk to you.
8: Well, you're still in good health. Why would you want to retire?
13: I reported at Heidelberg, Germany in June 1996, but I also spent months in Hungary and the Balkans where our troops were stationed. Morale was low, but we built 21 chapels in Bosnia. The following summer, I was promoted to U.S. Army Europe Chaplain, based at headquarters in Heidelberg. Then came the ethnic cleansing in Albania and the violence in Kosovo. We had to minister to very different situations and people. When my tour was up in 1999, I decided not to extend, but to turn in my retirement papers. The chief of chaplains called.
14: So, you want to retire, Chaplain Hicks?
13: Yes, sir. I've served 25 years in the chaplaincy.
14: What would happen if you were selected to be the deputy chief of chaplains?
13: That could only be the hand of God. I had submitted my retirement papers and received my retirement orders in the spring of 1999 when the chief informed me that I had been selected to be the deputy chief of chaplains. When we flew back to the States for a meeting, the Senate confirmed me, and I was soon promoted to brigadier general. I was at my desk on 9/11 when a hijacked plane slammed into the Pentagon, killing 189 people.
16: You're all right?
9: Yes, we evacuated. We're outside watching the smoke.
16: They say a plane flew into the Pentagon.
9: We're under attack, Janice.
16: I've been watching the Twin Towers on TV. It's horrible, Dave.
9: Yes, I've got to go, honey. This is terrible.
16: Dave, be careful. I love you.
13: In 2003, I assumed office as the chief of chaplains with a promotion to major general. Looking back, I could see God's hand in my life every step of the way, preparing me for his work of leading American soldiers who were deployed in 120 countries around the world. A year later, I was overseas at a conference when I learned that my brother Tom had suffered a near-fatal heart attack. I returned to New York and visited him in the hospital.
4: How are you doing, Dave?
13: I'm fine. How are you?
4: It feels like one of your divisions marched over me.
13: Tom, the Lord has been with you. Now you have an opportunity to know him personally, so that you can be with him. Are you ready to ask Jesus to save you?
4: Yes. Yes, I am, Dave.
13: The Bible says, God was in Christ, reconciling the world unto himself. Do you believe you're a sinner?
4: Yes.
13: You're right. The Bible says, there is none righteous, no, not one. But God commendeth his love toward us, in that while we were yet sinners, Christ died for us. That includes you, Tom. Jesus Christ died for you. That's the gospel, the good news. Christ died for our sins. But as many as received him, to them gave he power to become the sons of God, even to them that believe on his name. Do you believe Jesus died for your sins?
4: Yes.
13: Romans chapter 10, verses 9 and 10 promise that if thou shalt confess with thy mouth the Lord Jesus and shalt believe in thine heart that God hath raised him from the dead, thou shalt be saved. For with the heart man believeth unto righteousness, and with the mouth confession is made unto salvation.
4: Am I saved now?
13: You have to repent of your sins and sincerely ask God to save you, to forgive your sins, and to come into your heart and life. My brother professed faith in Christ that day, and we continue to have great fellowship. I retired in 2007 with over 43 years in the Army. I love serving my country, but nothing compares with serving our Lord and Savior, Jesus Christ. He had a plan for my life that he accomplished, and he has one for yours too. Trust him.
3: Listening friend, you can begin your walk with Christ by praying with us now. Heavenly Father, I confess that I am a sinner. I believe Jesus died for my sins. I believe he rose from the dead and lives forevermore, able to save me now. 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Come into my heart and make me like you. 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It's true. 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In these four-minute episodes, we hear a true story of transformation with supporting scripture and an application point to help us dive deeper in our biblical understanding. And now here's a taste of a daily devotional. July 22nd, Crisis Mode. An old TV skit depicts a family sharing in a backyard celebration with several of their friends. Suddenly, a radio announcement cuts through the festivities. What appear to be missiles are headed toward the United States. Everyone should take cover immediately. Well, one family quickly locked themselves in a tiny bomb shelter they had prepared. But their neighbors are not so lucky. They frantically barrage the door, which threatens to compromise the shelter and endanger the family inside. When the missile warning is later recalled as a false alarm, both parties now have to face each other. You see, a crisis has the ability to reveal a lot about ourselves. And it can be a powerful tool God uses to work in our lives. Today, we'll hear from a man who learned this firsthand. He's here to share with us his true story on this Unshackled Daily Devotional.
17: My name is Blair, and my first crisis came at age 14 when my parents split up. I struggled with feelings of insecurity and failure. Still, I was appointed to the U.S. Naval Academy and did well for the first 2 years. Junior year, my second big crisis came as classes got tougher. My roommate invited me to a Bible study, but I didn't have time for God. I lost weight, became depressed, and tried counseling. I quit the crew team, but still failed my classes. Then I signed myself into a mental hospital. 7 weeks later, and still no better, I contemplated suicide, but ran away instead. Back home, I checked into a second mental hospital, then returned to the academy. But my ambition was gone, so I moved to California. There I went to Bible study and prayed to receive Christ when I learned that, while we were yet sinners, Christ died for us. Remember, Jesus came to give us life, and life more abundantly.
3: 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Script, Kenitha Gabler. 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
19: Hi, I'm Pastor Keith Manley with today's reflection of grace. In the first chapter of the Gospel of John, the Bible says the Word became flesh and made His dwelling among us. We have seen His glory, the glory of the one and only who came from the Father, full of grace and truth. If I had only one message I could share with you, it would be this verse, that Jesus, the Word, became flesh, born as a baby in Bethlehem, to bring God's gift of salvation to this earth. And He was full of grace and truth. His death would bring about this new covenant of grace, where we can relate to God not by our performance, but by what Jesus did on the cross. On our own, we could never be good enough to earn this salvation. But it is a free gift God gives us through the death of His Son, Jesus. He loves you today, friend. And that's today's Reflection of Grace.
20: Chapter 7. My son, keep my words and lay up my commandments with thee. Keep my commandments and live, and my law as the apple of thine eye. Bind them upon thy fingers, write them upon the table of thine heart. Say unto wisdom, thou art my sister, and call understanding thy kinswoman, that they may keep thee from the strange woman, from the stranger which flattereth with her words. For at the window of my house I looked through my casement, and beheld among the simple ones, I discerned among the youths, a young man void of understanding, passing through the street near her corner, and he went the way to her house, in the twilight, in the evening, in the black and dark night. And behold, there met him a woman with the attire of an harlot, and subtle of heart. She is loud and stubborn, her feet abide not in her house. Now is she without, now in the streets, and lieth in wait at every corner. So she caught him, and kissed him, and with an impudent face said unto him, I have peace offerings with me. This day have I paid my vows. Therefore came I forth to meet thee, diligently to seek thy face, and I have found thee. I have decked my bed with coverings of tapestry, with carved works, with fine linen of Egypt. I have perfumed my bed with myrrh, aloes, and cinnamon. Come, let us take our fill of love until the morning. Let us solace ourselves with loves. For the goodman is not at home, he has gone a long journey. He hath taken a bag of money with him, and will come home at the day appointed. With her much fair speech she caused him to yield, with the flattering of her lips she forced him. He goeth after her straightway, as an ox goeth to the slaughter, or as a fool to the correction of the stocks, till a dart strike through his liver. As a bird hasteth to the snare, and knoweth not that it is for his life. Hearken unto me now, therefore, O ye children, and attend to the words of my mouth. Let not thine heart decline to her ways. Go not astray in her paths. For she hath cast down many wounded. Yea, many strong men have been slain by her. Her house is the way to hell, going down to the chambers of death. Psalm 56. Be merciful unto me, O God, for man would swallow me up. He fighting daily oppresseth me. Mine enemies would daily swallow me up, for they be many that fight against me, O thou Most High. What time I am afraid, I will trust in thee. In God I will praise his word. In God I have put my trust. I will not fear what flesh can do unto me. Every day they wrest my words. All their thoughts are against me for evil. They gather themselves together. They hide themselves. They mark my steps when they wait for my soul. Shall they escape by iniquity? In thine anger, cast down the people, O God. Thou tellest my wanderings. put thou my tears into thy bottle? Are they not in thy book? When I cry unto thee, then shall mine enemies turn back. This I know, for God is for me. In God will I praise his word, in the Lord will I praise his word. In God have I put my trust, I will not be afraid what man can do unto me. Thy vows are upon me, O God, I will render praises unto thee, for thou hast delivered my soul from death. Wilt not thou deliver my feet from falling, that I may walk before God in the light of the living?
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0: 今日の午後、虫が私にくださったとても厳粛で厳粛なメッセージです。そして、それを語るようにと指示をくださったので、その概要に止まるよう最善を尽くします。気をつけてください。これはタイトルです。クリスチャンの錦蛇に気をつけてください。主は使徒行伝の聖句を見せて、私はいわゆる霊的適用という理解の別の次元からこれをお話ししますと言われました。使徒行伝16から18章です。パウロと仲間がある町で伝道していた時、とても不思議なことが起こります。私たちが祈りに出かけると、ある乙女が占いの霊に取りつかれました。ジェームズ大分けでは女という意味です。皆さんに占いの霊が私たちに会い、その霊が主人に多くの利益をもたらしたと言ってほしいのです。聖書に書き込むなら、彼女が占いで多くの富を得たと下線を引いてください。すぐに説教します。その女はパウロと一緒についてきて、この人たちは意図高き神のしもべたちで、私たちに救いの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
2: If you would receive the Lord Jesus Christ as your personal Savior, please repeat this prayer after me. 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
3: Author and radio personality Charles Morris is one of the many eyewitnesses to the incredible openness of Muslims to Jesus in the Middle East. On one of his trips there, a Middle Eastern believer told Charles that right after he shared the gospel, a Muslim spiritual leader, an imam, came up to him saying,
5: "When you prayed at the end and you raised your hands, something forced my hands to lift into the air, and I found myself praying with you. Would you have dinner with me tonight and tell me more?" It gets better. He says, "Are you around tomorrow? Could I invite you to lunch and bring some of my friends?" Well, he brought 10 other imams. And he said, "I want you to speak about what you spoke on last night, who is Jesus." And they freely accepted New Testaments. They wanted to read more about Jesus.
3: This is not a time for fear. It's a time to share Jesus' love in the Muslim world. 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
7: A troubling trend is emerging in the federal courts, where activist judges are increasingly using so-called show cause orders to pressure the Trump administration's Department of Justice. These orders require government attorneys to explain under oath why they should not be held in contempt for enforcing the administration's immigration policies. In the last 6 months alone, dozens of judges have issued these orders targeting the administration's policy of detaining illegal aliens without bail. Well, the policy itself is straightforward and sensible. If someone is in the United States unlawfully, there is no legitimate defense for remaining here. Releasing such individuals on bail simply allows them to continue violating the law and often makes it easier for them to disappear before deportation proceedings are completed. The concern is well-founded. Many illegal aliens released on bail never appear again. In fact, federal immigration law supports the administration's position. Under the law, illegal aliens encountered inside the United States are treated as applicants for admission and must be detained pending their removal proceedings. The Board of Immigration Appeals reaffirmed this principle on September 5, 2025, in the case Matter of Jonathan Javier Hurtado, holding that illegal aliens are subject to mandatory detention without bail. Despite this clear legal framework, though, several supremacist judges have attempted to override the policy. One example is Judge Sunshine Sykes in Los Angeles, who ruled that detained illegal aliens must be given the opportunity to request bond hearings and even ordered the government to post notices in English and Spanish explaining this option on government websites. Well, the Trump administration has complied with court directives while simultaneously appealing these rulings. Ultimately, the issue is likely headed for higher courts, possibly even the U.S. Supreme Court. When that happens, the court should reaffirm federal law that illegal entry into the United States does not entitle someone to bail. They should also smack down activist judges for ignoring both the law and national election results. The American people elected a president who promised to enforce immigration law and stop the practice of releasing illegal aliens into the country. Can activist judges be stopped? Or will they continue to overturn laws with no regard for the Constitution? Connect with us at phyllisschlafly.com to hear alerts on rulings made by never-elected supremacist judges and to share your viewpoint. That's phyllisschlafly.com. 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
8: June 6th, the company you keep. Have you ever found yourself in a bubble? Not a real bubble, of course, but a cultural one. A world, shall we say, created under a predominant goal or philosophy. It could be as simple as celebrating school spirit or abiding by the ideals of your hometown or church congregation. The truth is, it's quite common to find ourselves in a bubble, which is not necessarily a bad thing, as it can provide the encouragement and support we need to repair harmful behavior. But what if the bubble we find ourselves in is itself harmful? Today, we'll meet Ken, a man who surrounded himself with the wrong company, and he quickly began to see the results. Ken grew up going to church, but when he was only in eighth grade, he discovered the power of alcohol. We'll let him pick it up from there as he shares his true story on this Unshackled Daily Devotional.
9: The next year, I discovered pot and told my parents I was through with church. My friends and their values were changing me, and I began doing things I'd never done before. Lying to my parents, sneaking out at midnight, listening to music that glorified Satan, getting drunk, and skipping school. My older brother in college was nothing like me. He loved the Lord. He came home unexpectedly while my parents were gone for a week, and I was throwing a wild party for my friends. But my brother and his friend didn't give me a hard time. They just sat and discussed sin and God's plan of salvation through Jesus. I saw how hypocritical my so-called friends were. I let a friend drive my parents' car, and he wrecked it. Then I got stoned and damaged my dad's truck. Somehow, that incident triggered deep remorse in my soul. I sat in my room and saw how wicked I'd become. I told Dad the truth, that I wanted the peace with God my brother had. My brother's friend came to the house and explained the way of salvation, that God was in Christ reconciling the world to himself. I prayed to receive Christ that day. What a change he made in me. Jesus cleanses and forgives, and he gives you the power to say no to sin. That's real freedom.
8: King Solomon says in Proverbs chapter 13, verse 20, "He that walketh with wise men shall be wise, but a companion of fools shall be destroyed." Friend, there are two things we can learn from Ken's story. One, we need to be surrounding ourselves with the Word of God and those who value and support the Word of God. It's often through the company we keep that we either grow or falter in our faith. And two, as we increase in faith and Christian community, we will be strengthened to carry the truth of God into other spaces, like Ken's brother and friend did, inviting lost souls into the company of Christ. Will you receive this truth today? 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
10: Chapter 7. My son, keep my words and lay up my commandments with thee. Keep my commandments and live, and my law as the apple of thine eye. Bind them upon thy fingers, write them upon the table of thine heart, say unto wisdom, Thou art my sister, and call understanding thy kinswoman, that they may keep thee from the strange woman, from the stranger which flattereth with her words. For at the window of my house I looked through my casement, and beheld among the simple ones, I discerned among the youths, a young man void of understanding, passing through the street near her corner, and he went the way to her house, in the twilight, in the evening, in the black and dark night. And behold, there met him a woman with the attire of an harlot, and subtle of heart. She is loud and stubborn, her feet abide not in her house. Now is she without, now in the streets, and lieth in wait at every corner. So she caught him, and kissed him, and with an impudent face said unto him, I have peace offerings with me, this day have I paid my vows, therefore came I forth to meet thee, diligently to seek thy face, and I have found thee. I have decked my bed with coverings of tapestry, with carved works, with fine linen of Egypt. I have perfumed my bed with myrrh, aloes, and cinnamon. Come, let us take our fill of love until the morning. Let us solace ourselves with loves. For the goodman is not at home, he has gone a long journey. He hath taken a bag of money with him, and will come home at the day appointed. With her much fair speech she caused him to yield, with the flattering of her lips she forced him. He goeth after her straightway, as an ox goeth to the slaughter, or as a fool to the correction of the stocks, till a dart strike through his liver. As a bird hasteth to the snare, and knoweth not that it is for his life. Hearken unto me now, therefore, O ye children, and attend to the words of my mouth. Let not thine heart decline to her ways. Go not astray in her paths. For she hath cast down many wounded. Yea, many strong men have been slain by her. Her house is the way to hell, going down to the chambers of death.
11: Psalm 85. Lord, thou hast been favorable unto thy land. Thou hast brought back the captivity of Jacob. Thou hast forgiven the iniquity of thy people. Thou hast covered all their sin. Selah. Thou hast taken away all thy wrath. Thou hast turned thyself from the fierceness of thine anger. Turn us, O God of our salvation, and cause thine anger toward us to cease. Wilt thou be angry with us forever? Wilt thou draw out thine anger to all generations? Wilt thou not revive us again, that thy people may rejoice in thee? Show us thy mercy, O Lord, and grant us thy salvation. I will hear what God the Lord will speak, for he will speak peace unto his people and to his saints. But let them not turn again to folly. Surely his salvation is nigh them that fear him, that glory may dwell in our land. Mercy and truth are met together. Righteousness and peace have kissed each other. Truth shall spring out of the earth, and righteousness shall look down from heaven. Yea, the Lord shall give that which is good, and our land shall yield her increase. Righteousness shall go before him, and shall set us in the way of his steps.
12: Habakkuk, chapter 1. The burden which Habakkuk the prophet did see. O Lord, how long shall I cry, and thou wilt not hear? Even cry out unto thee of violence, and thou wilt not save? Why dost thou show me iniquity, and cause me to behold grievance? For spoiling and violence are before me, and there are that raise up strife and contention. Therefore the law is slacked, and judgment doth never go forth, for the wicked doth compass about the righteous. Therefore wrong judgment proceedeth. Behold ye among the heathen, and regard and wonder marvelously, for I will work a work in your days which ye will not believe, though it be told you. For lo, I raise up the Chaldeans, that bitter and hasty nation, which shall march through the breadth of the land to possess the dwelling places that are not theirs. They are terrible and dreadful, their judgment and their dignity shall proceed of themselves. Their horses also are swifter than the leopards, and are more fierce than the evening wolves. And their horsemen shall spread themselves, and their horsemen shall come from far. They shall fly as the eagle that hasteth to eat. They shall come all for violence. Their faces shall sup up as the east wind, and they shall gather the captivity as the sand. And they shall scoff at the kings, and the princes shall be a scorn unto them. They shall deride every stronghold, for they shall heap dust and take it. Then shall his mind change, and he shall pass over and offend, imputing this his power unto his God. Art thou not from everlasting, O Lord my God, mine Holy One? We shall not die. O Lord, thou hast ordained them for judgment, and, O mighty God, thou hast established them for correction. Thou art of purer eyes than to behold evil, and canst not look on iniquity. Wherefore lookest thou upon them that deal treacherously, and holdest thy tongue, when the wicked devoureth the man that is more righteous than he, and makest men as the fishes of the sea, as the creeping things that have no ruler over them? They take up all of them with the angle, they catch them in their net, and gather them in their drag. Therefore they rejoice and are glad. Therefore they sacrifice unto their net, and burn incense unto their drag, because by them their portion is fat, and their meat plenteous. Shall they therefore empty their net, and not spare continually to slay the nations?
13: Chapter 2. For yourselves, brethren, know our entrance in unto you, that it was not in vain. But even after that we had suffered before, and were shamefully entreated, as ye know, at Philippi, we were bold in our God to speak unto you the gospel of God with much contention. For our exhortation was not of deceit, nor of uncleanness, nor in guile. But as we were allowed of God to be put in trust with the gospel, even so we speak, not as pleasing men, but God, which trieth our hearts. For neither at any time used we flattering words, as ye know, nor a cloak of covetousness, God is witness. Nor of men sought we glory, neither of you nor yet of others, when we might have been burdensome, as the apostles of Christ. But we were gentle among you, even as a nurse cherisheth her children. So being affectionately desirous of you, we were willing to have imparted unto you not the gospel of God only, but also our own souls, because ye were dear unto us. For ye remember, brethren, our labor and travail, for laboring night and day, because we would not be chargeable unto any of you, we preached unto you the gospel of God. Ye are witnesses, and God also, how holily and justly and unblameably we behaved ourselves among you that believe, as ye know how we exhorted and comforted and charged every one of you, as a father doth his children, that ye would walk worthy of God, who hath called you unto his kingdom and glory. For this cause also thank we God without ceasing, because when ye received the word of God which ye heard of us, ye received it not as the word of men, but as it is in truth the word of God, which effectually worketh also in you that believe. For ye, brethren, became followers of the churches of God which in Judea are in Christ Jesus. For ye also have suffered like things of your own countrymen, even as they have of the Jews, who both killed the Lord Jesus and their own prophets, and have persecuted us. And they please not God, and are contrary to all men, forbidding us to speak to the Gentiles that they might be saved, to fill up their sins alway. For the wrath is come upon them to the uttermost. But we, brethren, being taken from you for a short time, in presence, not in heart, endeavored the more abundantly to see your face with great desire. Wherefore we would have come unto you, even I, Paul, once and again, but Satan hindered us. For what is our hope, or joy, or crown of rejoicing? Are not even ye in the presence of our Lord Jesus Christ at his coming? For ye are our glory and joy.
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19: 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Today's Bible teacher is Chuck Missler, connecting the Bible to your life and the world around you. In today's study, Chuck begins his teaching on the book of Micah, chapter 2.
18: Well, we're here to explore the prophet Micah. And whenever we go into the scripture, we always want to do it with prayer. So let's bow our hearts for a word of prayer. Father, we thank you for this opportunity. We thank you for your word. We thank you for the Holy Spirit to open your word to us and open our lives to your word. We pray, Father, that you would just illuminate these passages, that we might grow in grace and the knowledge of our coming King, in whose name we commit this hour and ourselves. In Jesus' name, amen. Okay, we're in the book of Micah, and we are going to explore chapter 2. And it's one of the minor prophets. As we mentioned last time, that very misleading term, minor, implies, you see, it's really a librarian's term. They're smaller books. There's 12 books in the Old Testament we call the minor prophets because they're small books. But they're not less important than the larger books, Isaiah, Jeremiah, and Ezekiel, and Daniel, which are called major prophets because they're bigger. But this is one of the most provocative of the gang of 12, if you will. So last time we had chapter 1, which focused on the sins against God. In chapter 2, we're going to explore sins against each other. Chapter 3, when we get to it, will be sins by their leaders. But last time was chapter 1. We're now going to focus on chapter 2. And Micah was sent to them because their state of soul was in desperate need of repair. Because theirs was in need of repair, so is ours. So we'll be perhaps surprised to discover how parallel these admonitions are to ourselves in the day in which we live. And God's going to deal with them the way they'd been dealing with their fellows. We want to understand the errors they were committing against each other. God was going to turn on them themselves. Whenever the rights of God are lightly treated, the rights of man can fare no better. And that's what we're going to see unfold in this chapter. Chapter 1 boldly assailed the sins of God's people against the Lord. Chapter 2 rebukes the crimes against their fellow man. And God's intention is that those with whom he has taken into a covenant relationship, namely Israel, covenant relationship with himself, that they should be overcomers. Interesting term. That's exactly what Jesus emphasizes in his seven letters to the church. So we're not off balance here by looking for this to apply to ourselves. And anyway, what he says here is, if it be any other way, the fault is in them, not with him. But where unbelief and disobedience hold sway, spiritual paralysis must necessarily ensue. That's pretty self-evident. We don't have to drive that into the ground. The prophet's allusions to other portions of the scripture are many. There's many, many cross-references we're going to explore here. In addition to the Torah, the first five books of Moses, which of course undergird all the passages in the Old Testament, we find Joshua's divisions of the promised land alluded to in chapter 2 and in chapter 6 forthcoming. David's lament over Saul is specifically quoted when he laments over Saul and Jonathan at Gilboa when they were killed. There was some very poignant passages that are quoted here. His predecessor's challenge in chapter 1 and also verse 22 is in here. And there's also references to the Psalms and references to the Proverbs and, of course, to Amos. A lot of parallelism between what he has to say to the northern kingdom and what Amos specifically levels at the northern kingdom. But in any case, one of the things I asked you to do in preparation for this session was to review the six woes of Isaiah 5. And we'll take a look at those. There are a lot of other passages very parallel that I gave you an assignment. We'll summarize. Let's take a look at Isaiah 5, starting at verse 8. And we have an exposure here that we need, that is very graphic for our times too. Isaiah says, "Woe unto them," and there's one of the first of six woes we're going to run into. "Woe unto them that join house to house, that lay field to field, till there be no place that they may be placed alone in the midst of the earth." In other words, he's ranting here against materialism. But they join house to house. They're growing, growing, growing in an urban sense here. He says, "In mine ears said the Lord of hosts, of a truth, many houses shall be desolate, even great and fair, without inhabitant." So this is woe number one that we're exposed to here. He continues, "Yea, 10 acres of vineyard shall yield one bath, and the seed of Omer shall yield an ephah. Woe unto them that rise up early in the morning, that they may follow strong drink, may continue till night, till wine inflame them." So we have an allusion here to alcoholism also. This is woe number two. First one, consider that like materialism. Second woe is against alcoholism. And let's continue. He's, and the harp and the viol and the tabret, the pipe, the wine are in their feasts, but they regard not the work of the Lord, neither consider the operation of his hands. Therefore, my people are gone into captivity because they have no knowledge. And their honorable men are famished, and their multitude dried up with thirst. What kind of thirst? For alcohol? No, for the word of God he's dealing with here. Therefore, hell hath enlarged, and he's talking about Sheol here, hath enlarged herself and opened her mouth without reserve in their glory and their multitude and their pomp, that he rejoiceth that shall descend into it. And the mean man shall be brought down, and the mighty man shall be humbled, and the eyes of the lofty shall be humbled. But the Lord of hosts shall be exalted in judgment, and God that is holy shall be sanctified in righteousness. Then shall the lambs feed after their manner, and the waste places of the fat ones shall strangers eat. Then he continues, woe unto them, and now this is what? Woe number three here. Woe unto them that draw iniquity with cords of vanity, then sin as it were with a cart rope. Wow. When I saw this the first time, it really startled me. Woe unto them that draw iniquity with cords of vanity. Not only people that sin, but are making a public show of it. They draw iniquity with cords of vanity and sin, as it were, with a cart rope. And I was almost tempted to throw pictures in here of the gay pride parades where they celebrate this, these aberrations publicly. And continue, notice this, that say, let him make speed and hasten his work that we may see it. Then let the counsel of the Holy One of Israel draw nigh and come that we may know it. These are very pompous challenges by those that are going to face judgment here. Yeah, we get to the next one, and next two actually, both five and six, four and five, I mean. Woe unto them that call evil good and good evil, that put darkness for light and light for darkness, that put bitter for sweet and sweet for bitter. Boy, doesn't that describe the policies of our educational system, that there is no real truth? They call evil good and good evil. You know, it used to be that you went to school to learn the basic right and wrong, and today you learn in school that there is no right or wrong, and they muddled up. They put darkness for light and light for darkness, they put bitter for sweet and sweet for bitter. That's part of the confusion that pervades our society. It's deliberate. And then woe number five. Woe unto them that are wise in their own eyes and prudent in their own sight. It's interesting, there's a phrase that reoccurs all through the book of Judges and in the book of Proverbs. Everyone did what was right in their own eyes. And that's, in the context it shows up, that's an indictment. When people do what they think is right and they themselves are the only standard they live to, that's a nadir. That's the deepest dip of immorality. And then we get to the final one. Woe unto them that are mighty to drink wine and men of strength to mingle strong wink, which justify the wicked for reward and take away the righteousness of the righteous from him. So again, we have number six, these six woes. And these other passages you can do at your own time, but one of the other things I asked you to do is review the Palestinian covenant, the three chapters, chapter 28, 29, and 30, of the conditions of obedience. And as you read that, it almost sounds like the narration of some of the Holocaust films you've probably seen. We won't go through all of that, but the key decision is to understand the Old Testament's term for love, the law of love. To love God so wholeheartedly that they will live in accordance with God's revealed will as outlined in his written revelation. In other words, the concept there is to love God and to demonstrate that by obedience. That's the flavor of those three chapters in Deuteronomy. To love God so wholeheartedly that they will live in accordance with his revealed will, as outlined in his written revelation. We see that by Moses in Deuteronomy 28, 29, 30. Paul wrote the same equivalent in Romans chapter 10, and Jesus quotes the equivalent thing in John chapter 3. So we don't have to hammer that any further here, I think. You could do that on your own. Let's move on to the first verse of chapter 2. He says, he opens, woe to them that devise iniquity and work evil upon their beds. When the morning is light, they practice it because it is in the power of their hand. And there are many devices in man's heart. Nevertheless, the counsel of the Lord is what shall stand, according to Proverbs 19:21. And see, they're not led into these sins by others. They themselves conceive their evil purposes is part of the thought here by Micah. For them, in effect, might is right. There's nothing wrong with prosperity, but these people are increasing their wealth through force and fraud. That's really the implication we're going to see unfold here. The root of the problem is that power is in the hands of the ungodly. One of the plagues that plague our society is the absence of what we used to call God-fearing people. If you look at the literature of decades ago, one of the fundamental assumptions you hoped you could make about our leaders is they were at least God-fearing. They might worship God in their own peculiar ways, whatever, but they lived the life of in a God-fearing manner. We don't use that term anymore. In fact, it's almost laughable. Our leadership is manifestly not God-fearing. That's the root of our problem here, that our leadership and our resources and what have you are in the hands of the ungodly. There's no greater tragedy for the future of our republic than for it to have fallen into the hands of the godless rich. That's part of the problem with the media. That's what's the part of the problem with our courts. That's the problem with our educational system. The Torah, the five books of Moses, forbade the alienation of landed property and the transfer of estates from tribe to tribe. They honored those things which are now being disregarded. There is a theological reason for prohibiting land grabbing. Not only was it a sin of coveting, of course, but the land was considered one of God's gifts to his people. And when you study these things, you'll discover you can never disconnect property ownership from personal liberty. You cloud one, you'll cloud the other. And those are very much linked and were recognized as such by our founders and, of course, are being trampled by the ignorance of the current electorate. The abandonment of righteousness weakens the seat of any government and the stability and security of a nation. The abandonment of righteousness weakens the seat of any government and, of course, the stability and security that we take for granted. And Proverbs 16:12 drives us home. It is an abomination to kings to commit wickedness, for the throne is established by righteousness. The abandonment of truth and loyalty to covenants undermines the leadership of ruler. Think about that. The abandonment of truth. That's characterized our culture. We don't even acknowledge the existence of truth. The abandonment of truth and loyalty to covenants. Do we honor our commitments? Not only in business, in our marriages. Do we honor that? No. All that undermines the leadership of ruler. Proverbs 20:28, mercy and truth preserve the king, and his throne is upholden by mercy. So the issue of bribery that lurks here in Micah's remarks is the root of the issue of private truthfulness, acting on principle, as opposed to being driven by expediency. When integrity is forsaken, justice is overthrown. And it's so pathetic when you try to look at these standards and really try to evaluate the environment that surrounds us. In Proverbs 29:4, the king by judgment establishes the land, but he that receiveth gifts overthroweth it, the acceptance of bribes and so forth. And hardly a day goes by without another scandal from some sector of our culture on the news. So the minimizing of truth also corrupts others so that the entire government becomes corrupt. And there are very few examples to follow anymore. If a ruler hearken to lies, all his servants are wicked, Proverbs suggests, 29:12. Galatians and 1 Corinthians 5 say the same thing. A little leaven leaveneth the whole lump. And we watch that happen in any organization. When the top guy starts to lie, everything else gets corrupt. So verse 2, that's just first verse. Let's take verse 2. They covet fields, they take them by violence, and houses, they take them away. So they oppress a man and his house, even a man and his heritage. Wow. Key word in here, covet. And they covet fields. That's the last of the Ten Commandments. It's the only one of the Ten Commandments that speaks of internal intent. All the other commandments are externally observable, but covet is one of it that deals with the internals. Exodus 20, verse 17. What's coveting? To be dissatisfied, become materialistic, become greedy. It's a sin of the heart, a form of idolatry. Now, that's an interesting thing. Paul hammers that home, that covetousness is a form of idolatry. It's a form of false worship. And that's, of course, very dominant today. That's what Madison Avenue is all about. The word oppress, so they oppress a man in his house. And the word oppress is a shak, which is a Hebrew word, which involves the use of violence. So we're not talking about subtleties here. Mike is talking about very overt violence to covet fields and so forth. Now, that's very similar when you study the book of Amos, what Amos is dealing with respect to Samaria. Micah will be talking about the northern kingdom, but he's using it as an object lesson for the South. Amos directly attacked the practices in Samaria. They'd built winter and summer houses in chapter 3 of Amos. Their furniture was of the finest quality in that chapter 6. They had lush vineyards. They ate the best food and wine. But all this was acquired by fraud, oppression, and corruption, and that's the real thrust. Nothing's wrong with those things in and of themselves. To have nice homes and to enjoy various luxuries, fine, but these were acquired by fraud, oppression, and the word in the Hebrew implies violence and corruption. Now, we have a very telling example of what went on with Ahab and Jezebel with respect to Naboth's vineyard. I won't go through the whole thing, but in 1 Kings 21, there's a strange occasion where Ahab, the king, wanted this vineyard. Ahab didn't want to sell, so Jezebel arranges for him to be falsely accused and killed so that the king could acquire his lands. And that's used by our Lord Jesus Christ in his letter in Revelation 2, verse 20, as an exemplar of a period of time that we know in history as the time of the Inquisition, where the church in those days would falsely accuse people in order to acquire their lands. And it's used idiomatically there by none other than the Lord himself. All these fraudulent methods, extortion, naked force, manipulation of the legal system or other forms of dishonesty are, of course, condemned all through the Scripture. Isaiah, Jeremiah, Leviticus, all the way through. The Torah, of course, hammers that again and again. In fact, Jesus himself in Luke 12 tells the parable about the self-indulgent fool and so forth. Let's move on. Verse 3, therefore thus saith the Lord, behold, against this family do I devise an evil, from which ye shall not remove your necks, neither shall ye go haughtily, for this time is evil. So Micah doesn't mince his words here. He's going right at it. The punishments are going to fit the crimes. We're going to see retribution here in kind. God will use the various thing that they're guilty of to destroy them. And that's what Paul says in Galatians chapter 6. Be not deceived. God is not mocked. For whatsoever a man soweth, that shall he also reap. And indeed, that is the case, and that's one of God's laws. And we can watch it operate in our own lives. Continuing in verse 4. In that day shall one take up a parable against you and lament with a doleful lamentation and say, we are utterly spoiled. He hath changed the portion of my people. How he hath removed it from me. Turning away, he hath divided our fields. Strange construction here, by the way. Lament with a doleful lamentation. There are three Hebrew words, naha, nehi, niyai, which are a very emphatic, expressive play on words because they actually create this monotonous wail. In the English, lament was a verb with a lament that's a noun of lamentation. So for what it's worth. They had taken the fields and possessions of the poor. Now they would suffer the same fate. In seizing the portion of others, they would lose their own. And God's going to impose a yoke in the form of enemy invasion and the exile of the people into captivity. Micah is predicting that God is going, just as the northern group, which is guilty of all these sins, were destroyed, the southern, his own primary target here, they're going to be invaded by the Babylonians and taken into captivity. And so he continues here, verse 5, therefore thou shalt have none that shall cast a cord by lot in the congregation of the Lord. Okay, now, first his key point. Their ruin would be so complete that when the time came for the land to be redistributed, there would be no one to represent them and their place in the nation would be lost forever. That's the implication of all of that. There's even an incident with Jeremiah buying some land just before the captivity to make a point to his people. But let's stick with this here right now. This word cord here in verse 5 is the Hebrew word hebel. Now, I can't resist taking a small tangent here, if you'll just indulge me here. The word hebel has the meaning, it's a cord, a rope, or a territory, band, or company. That's the way it's used here in verse 5. But what's interesting, this happens to be also a pun. The word hebel can also mean pain, sorrow, travail, or pang, if you will. Okay, what am I getting at? When Paul decides to define the gospel in the first four verses of 1 Corinthians 15, he says an interesting thing. He says, for I delivered unto you, first of all, which I also received, how that Christ died for our sins according to the Scriptures, that he was buried, and that he rose again the third day according to the Scriptures. This is often quoted as the very kernel, the very definition of the gospel itself. Now, what I want to highlight, and by the way, what's interesting is what he doesn't say. He doesn't talk about that he's a great teacher, that he did miracles, all those things. No. This is the core of the gospel. And it's shocking to realize how rare it is to hear this from the pulpits of America, to speak of Christ. The gospel, what it really is that Christ died for our sins. And he didn't just die, he did it according to the scriptures, fulfilled hundreds of specifications, that he was buried. And Paul builds a whole model there on baptism. And that he rose again the third day according to the scriptures. Now, this is an interesting phrase, because my question is, where in the, he's talking about the scriptures, he's talking about the Old Testament. Where in the Old Testament does it indicate that he, Jesus, would rise on the third day according to the scriptures? Where does that occur? Well, one occasion pops in your mind immediately, the sign of Jonah, because Jesus makes that reference. Jonah spent 3 days and three nights in the belly of fish, so shall the Son of Man spend 3 days and three nights in the belly of the earth. There are four or five other places in the Old Testament where this is alluded to, and I couldn't resist sharing one of these perhaps obscure ones with you. When you get to the book of Joshua, Rahab the harlot is entertaining or receiving these two spies. And then when you get to verse 15, she says, and that she let them down by a cord through the window, for her house was upon the town wall, and she dwelt upon the wall. So that made possible this form of escape, because she's right on the wall. She could lay her cord down and so forth. And she said unto them, get you to the mountain, lest the pursuers meet you, and hide yourselves there 3 days until the pursuers be returned, and afterward may ye go your way. In other words, don't go directly home. Hide in the mountains for 3 days, before, and when they're through looking, then you go. That's her advice. Okay. The word the writer uses, the Holy Spirit uses, then she let them down by a cord, and the word there is this word, chebel. Okay, no problem. A few verses later, she goes on to say, behold, when we come into the land, thou shalt bind this line of scarlet thread in the window, which thou didst let us down by, and thou shalt bring thy... They're instructing her, but when we come into the land, when thou shalt bind this line of scarlet thread in the window, which thou didst let us down by, thou shalt bring thy father and thy mother and thy brethren and all thy father's household home unto thee. So they're marking that place so she'll be spared from the plight of the other members of Jericho when Joshua attacks. She uses the word line here. She doesn't use the word hebel or cord. She used a different word, tikva, which can mean, there's some hidden wordplay here. Hebel can mean cord, rope, territory, band, so forth. It can also mean pain, sorrow, travel. The word tikva can mean cord, but it also can mean hope, expectation, things hoped for, outcome. Now, what's interesting, there's two different words. We discover that between those two verses, she speaks of 3 days. Why did she say 3 days? Why not four? Why not five or two? Between Hebel and Tikva are 3 days in the text. Now, what's interesting, the second meaning of Hebel can be pain, sorrow, travel. The second meaning of Tikva, by the way, is the name of the national anthem, because it means hope, expectation, things hoped for, an outcome. The 3 days between the pain, sorrow, and travel and the hope, expectation, things hoped for are those 3 days. Now, is that making something out of nothing? Some people might say so. I regard this as a hermeneutical insight here. Those 3 days between pain, sorrow, and travail, and hope, expectation, and things for. Jesus makes reference to that in Psalm 40, verse 8. He says, the volume of the book is written of me. And I have just, in my 60 years of studying the scripture, I've never failed to be surprised by little surprises tucked away in the text that I believe are there deliberately by the Holy Spirit, illuminating, always somehow pointing to Jesus Christ. So forth. Did Rahab instruct them? Why? For 3 days is the question. Is this just a coincidence? Many of you may think so. Or is it possibly an intentional wordplay by the Holy Spirit himself? Well, as they often say on Fox News, we report, you decide. Let you pick your own conclusion. Let's you and I go back to Micah 2. He continues, this prophecy ye not say to them that prophesy, they shall not prophesy to them that they shall not take shame. There's a difficult translation here. What's a little bit better here, he says, prophesy not, say they, but they shall prophesy. they shall not prophesy indeed to them that reproach may not overtake them. In other words, so that they don't, it's one of those, it's almost the same way that Jesus says parables in Matthew 13. Why did Jesus speak in parables? Not to illuminate, it was to hide, so that hearing they would hear not, and so forth.
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0: This is Pastor Jerry Hall, General Manager of radio station WHJG. I just wanted you to know that the programs on our station are always not current, and therefore the books and tapes and things offered are not always available. 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But thank you for listening to our station. God bless you.
1: The Sanctity of Unborn Life. This is Ken Ham inviting you to Fearfully and Wonderfully Made at the Creation Museum. In far too many places, including here in America, it's legal to kill the unborn in the name of women's rights or healthcare. But we need to call it what it is, murder. God's word gives personhood to the unborn. God told the prophet Jeremiah that he was known before he was formed in the womb. And Psalms tell us that God knits us together fearfully and wonderfully made. Scripture is clear. The unborn are persons. It's also clear that every person is made in God's image. And in Genesis, we read that killing someone made in God's image is murder. Killing the unborn is murder. We need to uphold the value of every life.
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3: Greetings in the name of Jesus, our blessed hope, and welcome to another episode of Christ in Prophecy. We're so glad you've joined us. For those who are visiting us here at Lamb and Lion Ministries for the first time, welcome. And for those who tune in regularly, we so appreciate you coming along with us on this journey of discovering our soon returning King.
4: In this episode, we're going to address the fate of Islam in light of Bible prophecy. Will peace ever come to the Middle East, or is that just the pipe dream of ambitious politicians? Will Islam conquer the world, or are we reaching its final hour? To answer these questions, Tim and I traveled to the annual pre-trib study group conference held every December in the Dallas, Texas area. You won't find another large gathering of experts in the study of Bible prophecy than at the pre-trib conference. There, the professors of prophecy meet to share their research into the study of eschatology, meaning last day events. We all rejoice together in our shared love for the good news and our hope in the soon return of our Savior, Jesus Christ.
3: The first question we asked our expert panel was, will there be peace in the Middle East? And if so, how do we get there? Longtime watchers of Christ in Prophecy will recognize our old friend, Don Perkins of According to Prophecy Ministries. A new acquaintance whom we've been glad to get to know is Joe Hawkins of Prophecy Recon. He, along with Pete Garcia of Revelation 3:10, who will speak at our annual conference in June, address the question through the lens of current political developments, which include the Abraham Accords and President Trump's new Board of Peace.
5: Well, there won't be peace right now. I do believe that the only time Israel will experience a real lasting peace is the fulfillment of Isaiah 9, 6, and 7. That's when Christ will literally sit on the throne of his father David in the millennial kingdom. Yeah. We are commanded to pray for the peace of Jerusalem, Psalm 122, 6. But Israel will not experience that lasting peace, and I'll say this as well, no president, prime minister, nation will get the glory of stabilizing that region. Mm-hmm. I don't care what kind of peace plan you come together, Abrahamic Accord, it doesn't matter. I have a whole list of presidents that have tried to stabilize the region, and all it was a photo op.
3: Appreciate you putting it that way. They will not get the glory, because the only person who will get the glory for bringing peace to Israel is Jesus Christ, and he will not share his glory with anyone. That's a good point.
5: When you pray, I pray for the peace of Jerusalem, you are literally praying for the millennial kingdom. That's the only time it's going to happen. And But I do believe as long as we're here in the church, because I do believe the church has to be out of the way in order for God to focus that area. While we're here, there won't be a real stabilizing. Now, you have a temporary peace and different things like that.
3: A ceasefire, I call them.
5: A ceasefire.
3: Ceasefire between periods of conflict and really underlying always spiritual battles ongoing.
6: Yeah, it's the silence before the next war. Yeah.
7: In today's world, we definitely won't see peace in the Middle East as though they

0: coming and establishes his kingdom in the millennial reign, that's when we'll see peace in the Middle East. But any peace that we see now is a false peace.
1: Well, I don't think that's going to happen until the Lord returns. But I think right now we can see a lot of parallels between the post-World War I. You know, if you go back to the Balfour Declaration in 1917, the British Empire at that time was the preeminent world empire. They were very pro-Zionist in 1917, but by the time you get to 1939, they're very anti-Zionist. And in between 1917 and 1939, there was this slow, gradual slide to appeasing the Arab world, who were protesting and were violent. I think we're seeing a lot of those parallels with the government today, trying to come up with all these kind of peace deals, a council of peace, trying to placate all the power brokers there, Qatar, Doha, you know, Abu Dhabi, Saudi Arabia, UAE.
2: All because of oil and because of immigration now, with more and more Muslims making their way to Western nations.
1: Yeah, it's part of their long-term plan to Islamicize the whole world.
3: One of my favorite authors, Lee Brainerd of Soothkeep, friends along with Mondo Gonzalez of Prophecy Watchers, and the renowned biblical archaeologist Randall Price of Word of the Bible Ministries, explored the peace prophesied in Ezekiel 38:11, a temporary peace Israel experienced before the invasion of Gog and Magog.
4: The only peace that we're going to see before the Lord Jesus Christ comes down is the superficial peace that we see in Ezekiel 38. In 39, where Israel has dwelling in unwalled cities with a time of apparent peace. But this is going to be a superficial peace. It'll be a deceptive peace, because that same simmering anti-Semitism will still be in the entire world.
5: Well, Trump calls it, he's been using the phraseology of eternal peace. Mm-hmm. Not going to happen in the current time frame. We know that Jesus, of course, as the Prince of Peace, will be the one that brings it. However, I would say that there's no doubt what I see happening in all the different things is, depending on somebody's perspective of Ezekiel 38. So my perspective on where it's heading is, Ezekiel 38 describes the people of Israel dwelling confidently, betach, and quietly. It doesn't say in peace, but it says quietly, or at a time of somewhat carefreeness. And so that's on the agenda. That definitely has to be there before the Ezekiel 38 war happens. And so I think all this stuff with Saudi Arabia coming in and all the Abrahamic Accords and all the extra inclusion, that is setting the stage, I think, for Ezekiel 38. So I think more in line that all these developments are building that atmosphere. So that when that happens, but again, we know it's broken by the advancement of Gog and Magog.
6: So there'll be a temporary peace, but not the total peace that Donald Trump...
5: Yeah, definitely not eternal peace, not in the sense that... And of course, every president has wanted to be the one that secured it, you know, and for their own reasons. But I just think this conflict is going to go right into the tribulation all the way through. And we know there's a lot of anti-Semitism in the tribulation. We know that two-thirds of the Jewish people perish. And again, they don't do that simply because everybody loves them.
7: No. Yeah, I mean, the scriptures talk about it before the battle of Gog and Magog, a type of peace that has to be understood, because the term that's used there, betach, for a kind of security. So there could be Israel has had a sense of security all through its existence, because they developed a military when it came back from the Holocaust and from Eastern Europe and said, never again, you know, we're going to have protection for our people. So they've been successful in every war that was brought against them. So there's been a sense of security. That's why people feel, you know, there's a safe refuge in Israel. October 7th shook that a bit, but they've reassumed, you know, a good position. So if the idea of peace and security, or security, which is used in the passage for the near future, the invasion, means like a military security, because bitachon in Hebrew means the security guys, you know, that walk around. Okay. So betach has this idea that it's, or could be a perceived or imagined security. I mean, Israel will be still under divine discipline until we have the national repentance of Israel. Right. So they will never have real security, because part of that divine discipline has them in conflict with all of the neighbors who are against them. So you'll always have that. You'll never be at perfect peace. So I don't think Abraham Accords will ever succeed, you know.

0: I understand the gesture. They're always going to bring it back to the Palestinians.
1: Josh Davis, the staff evangelist with Southwest Radio Ministries, along with Olivier Melnick of Shalom and Messiah Ministries, approached the question by pointing to Daniel 9:27, which prophesies a peace covenant the Antichrist will confirm with Israel.
2: I think that it could be some peace in the Middle East. If you look at Ezekiel 38, it talks about Israel dwelling without their walls, a nation without borders, and some of the security may be laxed. It seems like Israel is taken by surprise. Now, I know people, even who agree with the premillennialism, pre-tribulation rapture, differ on the timing of Ezekiel 38, 39. My personal belief is that it'll happen towards the beginning of the tribulation, right after the rapture of the church. And so, you know, how all that looks like, and there's going to be some semblance of peace. What will that look like? You know, that's a fascinating topic to consider.
3: The Antichrist provide peace for Israel?
2: Yes, you know, according to the covenant that's confirmed in Daniel chapter 9, there will be some semblance of peace that comes through the Antichrist, and that could be the precursor to what could kickstart some of the Ezekiel 38, 39.
4: Almost a peace in our time, as Chamberlain said, or the peace treaty that Hitler signed with the Soviet Union before invading them. So sometimes peace with princes of this world who are deceptive is a fool's peace, but is a false peace, at least for a season.
5: There will be true peace in the Middle East when Sar Shalom, the Prince of Peace, returns. According, that's his name we find in Isaiah 9:6, you know, the Prince of Peace, Yeshua, the Messiah. Until then, there will be semblance of peace, a false peace. I mean, the Antichrist is going to bring this peace for a little while that people will think it's peace, but it's not. He's going to break that, and all hell will break loose. Literally. So there will be peace in the Middle East, peace in the world, when Jesus returns. Until then, it's, you know, giving land, taking land, ceasefire. It's all a joke. It's not. And we know that Hamas does not want to disarm. They do not want to go away. They do not want. They want to rearm and be ready for the next October 7th. So I don't think that it will be peace until Jesus comes back.
6: And finally, here's what Pastor Karl Brogi of Search the Scriptures, Johannes Vogel of the Bible Center in Germany, and Tom Hughes of Hope for Our Times had to answer. We here at Lamb and Lion Ministries are in full agreement with them that no true peace will come to the Middle East until the Prince of Peace returns to establish his millennial kingdom.
7: I don't think so. Clearly God's timepiece is the nation of Israel, and he has set his prophetic plan through that country. And what we see in the world today is clearly satanic. It was in reference to the first coming, whether it's Abel being murdered by Cain, whether it's the Nephilim cohabitating with the daughters of men, or it's Atalia killing all the trying to kill all the boys in the tribe of Judah, Haman, all the way till Herod comes, and we know from Revelation 12 that Satan was behind that. Plan A, so to speak, failed. Plan B is keep Messiah from ruling so Satan can continue to rule. And now that Israel's back in the land regathered, it's heating up, and there's no other human explanation for the hatred of the Jewish people except the evil one himself.
8: Peace in this area. It must be the King of Peace must come. Otherwise, it will not be peace in the Middle East. And it comes more and more also in Europe, the anti-Semitic things. That is unbelievable. What you see at the moment, I think no peace will come at the moment, and also in the future, not are coming. It will be worse, more worse than that.
9: Yes. There will, but so you have two different dynamics that are going to take place. One of them is we know from Ezekiel 38, verse 11, that there is coming a time after the people of Israel are drawn back to the mountains of Israel, the people have been scattered. So we know it's the Jews, the diaspora, they're brought back. There will be peace and safety before the invasion of Ezekiel 38 happens. So we know that's going to happen. Israel's definitely not there. And we can also tell by that we are not on the cusp of Ezekiel 38. In other words, it won't happen tomorrow. It's impossible, because the safety that's used there in verse 11 could easily be applied to being kept safe by the IDF or whatever. We were just in Israel. I've always feel safe there. Yeah. I've never felt as safe as I did this time, and I felt safe every way safer than I do in Los Angeles or even Texas for that
4: or
9: matter.
4: Dallas, yeah,
9: or yeah, I mean, and this time I think because there's a heightened awareness from both Arab and Jew. Look, let's be on our best behavior. But the term for peace, it comes from a Hebrew word that has an application of tranquility. And Israel has not been in a tranquil state since Solomon. And so when you look at it, you go, there's no way. Even with Gaza, you still have Judea and Samaria. There are those problems that are there in the land.
10: Is Israel's war with Hamas prophetic? What motivates Islamic terrorists to murder Jews? Is Psalm 83 an actual prophecy about an end times war? Is Russia preparing for the Gog-Magog invasion of Israel? Will nuclear weapons ever be used? And is there any hope of world peace? Arm yourself with the truth of what God's prophetic word says about the end times and make sure you're ready for Jesus' return. Our special offer number 838 includes two of Dr. David Reagan's most popular books, Nine Wars of the End Times and Islam and Christianity. 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And that's a $10 savings. Just call the number you see on the screen or order online at lamblion.com. So many of your questions about Islam's role in the wars of the end times will be answered by these two fantastic books.
1: The second question we asked our expert panel was, what is the fate of Islam in light of Bible prophecy? Does the Bible prophesy Islam conquering the entire world and ushering in Sharia law on a global scale? Or will this violent ideology, which has brought so much suffering and death to billions over the centuries and sent millions to hell, be at last reaching its final hour? Well, this is what Don Perkins and Joe Hawkins had to say in light of Scripture.
11: Well, I'll be honest with you, I don't see Islam taking over the entire world. Now, even though they are making ground, we do know about population jihad throughout the world. I mean, they are taking land and property. Countries are allowing them to buy property and build. Here in America, they barely, Dallas, oh man. Thank God for your governor and them shutting things down.
4: Yes.
11: But they have a silent agenda, and they're making ground. But I do believe that they will be dealt with. Even when Antichrist come on the scene, you know, the Bible said Antichrist, he will worship no god but the god of munitions. It doesn't matter. I mean, Islam will have a problem with Antichrist. Let's say this, Antichrist will have a problem with Islam.
4: Yes, sure.
11: And I do believe that, you know, whatever kind of ground they've gained, it's going to be short-lived because the Antichrist would not allow any other religion other than the worship of him, you know?
4: Yeah.
11: And so, I mean, a lot of people have different ideas about that, but I believe that Islam would not be a world conqueror. That's not how the scripture reads.
3: I read that by 2050, half the world population will be Muslims at the rate they're going. Do you see in the Bible an Islamic takeover of the world, or does the Lord have an end to Islam?
12: I definitely do not see an Islamic takeover of the world. I believe that there's going to become a point to where people will, especially here in America, I do think that we're going to see America become Islamized in to an extent, right?
4: Sections of it, yeah.
12: Yeah, sections of it. But when we get ready, when we get taken out of here at the rapture, Islam, they're not going to fall in line with the Antichrist system, right? They're not going to fall in line with the worship of that system. So they themselves are going to cease to exist, you know, during that time. But on this side of the rapture, they're certainly going to do their best to try to take over, take control. And that's what they do. That's what Islam does. It's a whole religion of control is really what it is.
6: While our last two prophecy experts saw the fate of Islam being at the bloody hands of the coming one world ruler, the Antichrist, our next few guests look to Islam's potential defeat in the coming war of Gog and Magog, followed by Islam's remnants being absorbed into the Babylonian one-world religion that will dominate the first half of the tribulation.
13: And this is my opinion in how I read Ezekiel 38, 39, the Gog-Magog War. I see that as pulling Muslims, both Sunni and Shia, from all directions coming against Israel. And they're going to take advantage of a crisis led by Gog. I think it's going to happen because of the rapture. That'll be a global crisis that will destabilize the U.S. or take us out of the picture for a while. We won't be there to support Israel militarily or politically, economically, or anywhere else. And I think they're going to take advantage of that, and they're going to march against Israel. It'll be like the Crusades, but in reverse. And they're going to get wiped out by God supernaturally. So I think at the end of that, Islam is going to have lost a lot of its militant power and a lot of its force, and it's going to just be rolled up into whatever that final iteration of the final world religion.
14: Well, what we're going to see in the future, and of course, the Bible prophecy teachers are a little bit divided on whether is Psalm 83 and Ezekiel 38 and 39 are two distinct events. I tend to put them as one event with the two different motives coming together in one big event. But you have this conglomeration of, or confederation of, the Russian-led juggernaut and the Arab nations come against Israel. And when the fire descends from heaven to bring judgment on the Gog and Magog juggernaut, that is not only going to destroy that gathered army. The scriptures are very clear that the fire is also going to fall on those that dwell in Magog and those that dwell carelessly in the isles. So we can see basically the decimation of the two most powerful forces in the Middle East outside of America and her Western allies, which would be Russia and her allies and fundamentalist Islam. So I think this is going to leave a vacuum in the Middle East and North Africa and in Europe that the revived Roman Empire will step into this vacuum. So I think that as a militant force, it's going to be largely erased.
3: Wow. Well, with all that destruction, you could say, of Islam as a religion, the fact that Allah loses so badly to what's clearly divine, Yahweh, God, do you see that being the end of Islam? How does Islam end according to Bible prophecy?
14: Well, Islam is going to end with two distinct things, and that you're really implying on this. First of all, it's going to largely be smashed by the fire that falls from heaven, the fundamentalist part. This is going to lead to, I think, to a lot of Muslims being awakened to the falsity of Islam and embracing the God of Israel, because this is the God of Israel that defended them. But then who's ever either not killed or converted is going to be molded or morphed into the one world whore religion. And then they're going to face the same choice everybody faces, because now you either lose your head or you're going to worship the Antichrist. Every religion on earth is going to come down that road.
15: You know, I've seen a lot of different perspectives, I think there's a few ways. Either they're going to be there, you have some that say they're going to be leading, we're going to have an Islamic Antichrist, etc. Others think that based especially on Ezekiel 38, where God judges these hordes, that and the fire that goes on the coastlands, that part of that is going to be to subdue the Islamic religion. On the other hand, too, when you think about the harlot of the Book of Revelation, that religious system, Islam is kind of this enigmatic thing. Is where does it end up playing, which is what you're asking. And so there's a lot of different various viewpoints, but it's hard to believe that even if they got humbled prior to the start of the tribulation, if Ezekiel 38 happens then, that they would still not be part of the harlot system during at least the first 3.5 years, because to me, it's a worldwide religious system. But again, at the midpoint, as we know, she gets burned with fire, and there's no room for any competition.
3: Because it seems like the Gog-Magog war, the defeat of Islam is so absolute that there'd be the dissolution of Islam, and a lot of Muslims probably either buying into that Babylonian religion, or I hope, get saved during that time.
7: Well, we do know that there's going to be a one world religion in the first half of the tribulation. It will be a collection of all the religions of the world. In the middle of the tribulation, when the Antichrist is miraculously healed, he'll want exclusive worship, and it will be singular worship towards him. But I think Islam is part of that whole prophetic plan. Number one, we know it's a core group of Islamic nations that are going to attack Israel, according to Ezekiel, which I suspect will wipe out so many Muslims, it will allow for the temple to be rebuilt. But I think also even there's a connection between Roman Catholicism and Islam. There's a lot of commonality that sometimes people haven't thought about, and even the recent decision of the Pope to officially deny certain things that they still practice and that many countries around the world have towards Mary, but they basically have butted up next to Islam. And so you can see how things are falling into place in that realm. At least that's how I see it.
1: We'll wrap up our discussion of the fate of Islam according to Bible prophecy with Tom Hughes. who rightly pointed to the fact that no matter how prophetic events finally play out, all false religions, including Islam, will end at last upon the return of our Savior, Jesus Christ. We are happy to say that one and only one religion will define the millennial kingdom, the worship of King Jesus.
9: So, well, the hard part with Islam is you have the Shiites and the Sunnis, but now we're watching with the Sunnis. They're not getting along with each other because you have both Qatar, you have that issue, which is Sunni, and then you've got Saudi Arabia, you have the UAE are going, we don't trust Qatar. You're crazy to let Qatar and Turkey be running beyond Trump's board of peace or whatever it is that's going on with Gaza. So you have that dynamic, and we all know, it was, I think it was Jack Kinsella who used to say all the time, the enemy of my enemy is my friend. So Israel's still the enemy, but they can't get along. So if they're not attacking Israel, they will attack each other. But we also know when you work it out prophetically, the day is coming. We can tell from Isaiah chapter 19, that there will be a turning of to the Lord of Israel. Isaiah chapter 19, it's going to be in Egypt. It's going to be in Assyria, what would have been the former
4: land of Israel, as promised, is
9: so,
4: coming.
9: So those are predominantly Arab/Muslim territories right now. Daniel chapter 11, it defines specifically the areas that are in modern-day Jordan. I was just in Jordan just 3 weeks ago. Let me tell you, there's definitely no love for Israel. No. Even when you're talking to those who claim to be Christians over in Jordan, they do not love Israel. They don't love the Jews.
4: No, they're nationalistic before they're Christian, just as are the Palestinian Christians.
9: Well, they are. And so as of right now, nope. But the day is coming in those predominantly Muslim territories, there will be a turning to Yeshua. Does that happen during the tribulation, at the end of the tribulation? I'm thinking it does. But in the meantime, I also don't see Islam as being this religion of the last days that the Antichrist is going to rise out of either.
1: As Lamb and Lion Ministries celebrates over 45 years of spreading the good news of the gospel of Jesus' soon return, we hope you'll join us to expand the kingdom of God. God's prophetic word offers hope to every believer as we eagerly await our blessed hope, but it also conveys a stark warning for unbelievers who don't yet know him, urging them to flee from the wrath to come and into the loving arms of our Savior before it's too late. God has raised up individuals around the world who share our love of the Lord and look forward to a soon return. These prophecy partners pray for us and provide the financial means for us to broadcast Christ and prophecy on both television and radio, and publish our bi-monthly Lamplighter magazine and other books and resources. For a commitment of at least $25 a month, our prophecy partners receive the Lamplighter, regular ministry updates, and special offers throughout the year. If you've been blessed by Lamb and Lion Ministries and would like to extend that blessing to others, we hope you'll partner with us to share the exciting message that Jesus is coming soon. We ask that, as our announcer stated, you will please join us in proclaiming the soon return of Jesus Christ by becoming a prophecy partner. In doing so, you will be contributing to bringing the gospel to the lost, and you will also be sharing and proclaiming the hope-filled message of the return of our Lord. In the process, you will also lay up for yourselves treasures in heaven, as Jesus encouraged in Matthew 6.
6: In the short time that we've had with you in this episode, we could only briefly cover the prophecies related to Islam's final hour. To dive even deeper, we again encourage you to order Offer 838, the Islam and the End Times book bundle. This special offer includes two hard-hitting books written by our founder, Dr. David Reagan, Nine Wars of the End Times and Islam and Christianity. Tim and I both contributed chapters to the latter, and it also includes valuable instructions about how to witness to Muslims. Place your order using the information below.
1: Nathan and I cannot stress this enough. Now that you know that King Jesus is coming soon to set up his kingdom, we have to ask you, are you ready? You can only be ready by surrendering your life to Jesus. In faith and repentance, ask him to be your Savior. We pray that you have done so, and if you have not, that you will pray right now. Do not delay.
6: Well, join us in our next episode as we ask our panel of experts if they believe Jesus will rapture the church in their lifetime. I think you'll be surprised by their answers. And a question which particularly warms my heart, what are they most looking forward to upon entering the millennial kingdom?
1: Until next time, look up, be watchful, for our Lord Jesus Christ is indeed coming soon. Godspeed.

0: Hi, I'm Todd Nettleton, and this is the Voice of the Martyrs Radio. As airplanes flew into the Twin Towers on 9/11, Nous Ramos was jolted by painful memories of 2 years earlier in the Maluku Islands of Indonesia. He was General Secretary of the Indonesia Evangelical Fellowship when hundreds of Muslim fighters swarmed onto the islands with one mission: to obliterate all Christians. 38 members of Ramos' own family were murdered, and he struggled with the Bible's command to give thanks in all circumstances. But today, Ramos is still a church leader, bringing together Christian leaders for prayer all across Indonesia. Let us give thanks to God, who continually makes beauty from ashes.
1: I will not let my brothers and sisters suffer in silence, nor will I let them serve alone. 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
2: Chapter 3. Likewise, ye wives, be in subjection to your own husbands, that if any obey not the word, they also may without the word be won by the conversation of the wives, while they behold your chaste conversation coupled with fear. Whose adorning, let it not be that outward adorning of plaiting the hair and of wearing of gold or of putting on of apparel, but let it be the hidden man of the heart in that which is not corruptible, even the ornament of a meek and quiet spirit, which is in the sight of God of great price. For after this manner, in the old time, the holy women also who trusted in God adorned themselves, being in subjection unto their own husbands, even as Sarah obeyed Abraham, calling him Lord, whose daughters ye are, as long as ye do well, and are not afraid with any amazement. Likewise, ye husbands, dwell with them according to knowledge, giving honor unto the wife as unto the weaker vessel, and as being heirs together of the grace of life, that your prayers be not hindered. Finally, be ye all of one mind, having compassion one of another. Love as brethren, be pitiful, be courteous, not rendering evil for evil or railing for railing, but contrariwise blessing, knowing that ye are thereunto called, that ye should inherit a blessing. For he that will love life and see good days, let him refrain his tongue from evil, and his lips that they speak no guile. Let him eschew evil and do good. Let him seek peace and ensue it. For the eyes of the Lord are over the righteous, and his ears are open unto their prayers. But the face of the Lord is against them that do evil. And who is he that will harm you, if ye be followers of that which is good? But, and if ye suffer for righteousness' sake.
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0: The war is taking place, at least the time of this taping, and we know that Iran has experienced a substantial amount of damage. Many of their leaders have been taken out, and we also know that basically their navy, missiles, missile launchers, intelligence agencies, their military aspect of the individuals that are involved with shooting in the missiles, and just you watch the news, you follow the news, and you know that. But here's something I want to tell you. I keep hearing the fact that this nation will be decimated, this nation will be destroyed. We're speaking of Iran now. And, you know, it's going to be set back to the Stone Age. It's going to be set back for 20 to 30 years. Now, here's what I want to share with you. First of all, Iran is the largest Shia Islamic nation in the world. There are two branches of Islam. There's the Sunnis and there are the Shia. The Sunnis are the largest with, some people estimate 85% of the Islamic population are Sunni, while 15%, some put it as low as 10 to 15%, are Shia Muslim. Now that means that the Shia Muslims worldwide have somewhere between 200 million to as high as 300 million followers in their branch of Islam. Iran has 90 million people. In the Iranian population among Muslims, over 90% are Shia Muslims. Now, there are other countries such as parts of Iraq that have Shia Muslims as well. Then we have nations like Yemen, Bahrain. You have nations, one of the southern Russian states is predominantly Shia Muslim. So they are scattered throughout the world. Now, one of the things I want to share with you is that when you hear that Iran is going to be so decimated, they're going to be bombed back to the Stone Age, here's what you have to remember. This particular nation has had the military support of Russia and China and also North Korea. All three of those countries, North Korea, China, and Russia, are nuclear-powered countries. Russia has been especially strong in supporting the Iranian population, or the Iranian military, let me say it that way. And so what you have to keep in mind is they are not on an island, so to speak, by themselves. They have, at least we know at this point, of course, the oil installations, it's been alleged they're going to be bombed or whatever, but they have oil. And when oil prices go up, if they are able to sell their oil to different countries, this is how they've made billions and billions and billions and billions and billions of dollars in the past, is off of the oil production. So here's what I'm going to say, that despite what you hear in media or even political propaganda, Shia Islam is going to continue to survive and going to continue to exist. And that's because that when you take about 90 million people and you say that the largest Shia nation in the world, that means there's tens and tens of millions of Shia Muslims that live in the country of Iran, and they will continue to exist through the population of the people, etc. So what I want to share with you is that when you go to the War of Gog and Magog, and I wanted to bring this to you because earlier this morning when I was resting, it really kind of popped out at me in my understanding. Usually between 4 to 6 in the morning is when all the downloads I receive prophetically come. When you go to Ezekiel 30 and 39, because this is the battle everybody's talking about because of Iran being the ancient country of Persia and Persia being mentioned in the War of Gog and Magog in Ezekiel 30 and 39, many people have said that Persia, and I have probably said this in the past, will be one of the primary leading nations involved in that war. And that's still true in the fact of when you list the nations, you have Persia, which is Iran, you have Ethiopia, you have Libya, you have Tagarma, you have the nations into the northern area there as well. But what I want to point out is that is the war of not Persia. Ezekiel 30 and 39 mentions Persia, which is Iran, but it's the war of Gog of Magog. And a lot of people make Gog and Magog Russia, but some of my dear prophecy friends who are very familiar with Turkey and Armenia, Afghanistan, Pakistan, and that part of the world, I should say, will tell you that if you go into actual ancient history, Gog of Magog, Gog, Magog, and so on, is actually the area that we now today know as Turkey, which again is one of the strongest Islamic nations in the world. I once asked a military prime minister, I said, what is the nations that pose the greatest danger to you? And I thought that they would say Iran or Iraq or Syria. But the greatest nation is Turkey because of the number of troops, because of the amount of weaponry they have, etc. And Turkey used to be the headquarters of the Ottoman Turkish Empire. It's also the location of the seven churches mentioned in the book of Revelation, chapter 2 and chapter 3. So what I'm going to say is this, that as the war lingers, and you continue to see buildings blown up and headquarters blown up and things of this nature, Persia is still going to be involved, and that's Iran, in the ground invasion of Ezekiel chapters 38 and chapter 39. And you have to understand that when you take a map of Persia or Iran, and I'm going to use the name Iran so you'll understand what we're talking about, but it is the country of Persia in the ancient time. But take that map and join it right next to Iraq, which has Shia Muslims in it as well. Join it right next to Syria and Lebanon. And, of course, Iran was involved with supporting Hezbollah in Lebanon, and they still are. And they have proxies in Syria as well. And they have huge proxies in Iraq. That whole strip would be Islamic nations, the Shia troops, we would say, military, connected to the country of Persia that performs the ground invasion. And many of these people, individuals that could be involved in this Ezekiel 38 and 39 war are already on the ground, not in Israel, but in the particular nation where they live. So what is going to happen, and I'm going to make this brief, is that the war of Gog of Magog is a retaliation for what has happened to Hamas in Gaza, Hezbollah in Lebanon, the transitions in Syria, the death of a lot of ISIS, and also what's happening in the country, actually what happened in Iraq, and also what's happening in Iran today. All of this war is the retaliatory war with Islamic nations attacking Israel in a ground war mentioned in Ezekiel 38 and 39. So what I'm wanting to say to you is that the political rhetoric is that they're going to be bombed back to the Stone Age, that they don't have any military left, and so on and so forth. Please remember that the weaponry, missiles, the technology, everything came from three nations outside of the Middle East. And those nations, of course, with the money that would come back from oil or gas or whatever that Iran would have, would go back into immediately, within 6 months to a year, immediately bringing back weaponry or whatever they need to rebuild or do whatever they need to do. And remember that if the tribulation, and I don't believe we're in the tribulation yet, but I'm saying when you see the tribulation, you see a 7-year treaty signed, and then you see 3.5 years go by, and then you see the Antichrist of Revelation 13 come to power. And I want to encourage you to go right now and get my DVD teaching on the book of Revelation, Breaking the Apocalypse Code, in which I can share with you in detail information. I'm just not going to do it on social media. Our programs go into every nation of the world, our Manifest Telecast, our YouTube channel, and there are things that can be said in a private setting that do not put preachers, teachers, churches, or leaders in danger in other countries, because they supported that and they were presenting what you were saying in their part of the world. And I know some people don't understand that, but people are very, very careless with their teachings, their words. They say anything just to get a following. I am not going to do that. I have about almost 1 million people that subscribe, not yet, but almost, to our YouTube channel. The way I look at the people that want to hear, and those that don't have to. But I still am going to use wisdom in sharing things with you, and that's why I continue to do audio CDs and audio DVDs or downloads from peristone.org so that people can individually, where they live in their house, apartment, trailer, or wherever they live, they're going to be able to watch it privately in the privacy of their home or in their small group. And that's why I do that, because I'm not going to risk people's lives being in danger overseas because they presented my teaching in a setting in their country and they were retaliated against because of some of the things I say, especially some of the things I say in Breaking the Apocalypse Code. So I want to just kind of throw that out there to you. It was on my heart this morning that the Shia religion will continue in this branch of Islam. As a matter of fact, it's very possible that the Antichrist, whom we teach will be Islamic, will come out of the Shia branch instead of the Sunni branch. It's very possible. And you have to understand the 12th Imam and the Mahdi, which we share with you in our teaching, that we're talking about breaking the apocalypse code. When you understand all this, and I've been teaching this 25, 30 years before anybody else that I can remember ever taught it. They thought I was crazy teaching it in 1991, 92, and 93. And now most of the people in prophecy, are almost all of them that are still living and still with us today, are sharing this with people. But I want you to hear the entire context. So keep watching. Go to perrystone.org to get the information. Also perrystone.org to order the teaching called Breaking the Apocalypse Code. It's 7 DVDs, a total of 14 hours of teaching, charts, maps, videos, and all those type of things as well. But we want to try to get this to you where you can watch it and or get the digital download, etc. Thank you for your time, and God bless you.
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0: Hello, this is Perry Stone, and I'm excited to announce that my son Jonathan and I have completed our first co-authored prophetic book, Children of the Apocalypse. 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24-chapter topics include Cribs in the Crossfire, Pornography, the Electronic Seduction, Infants, Children, and Pregnant Women at the Time of the Rapture, Secrets to Protective Prayers, Beware of Becoming a Scammer's Victim, Preparing for a Sudden Societal Breakdown, Forming an Apocalyptic Family Plan, Protocols and Wisdom to Outwit an Attacker, Protecting Your Church, Your Ministry, and Your Congregation, Dangerous Places to Be Living When the Birth Pains Begin, When Is It Time to Flee to the Mountains, The Curve That Rules the Beast, The Babel Effect, and so much more. 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

0: I had a very strange, it was like a vision early in the morning the other day, and I want to share this with you because I believe I have an interpretation to what this was. And in the vision, I was actually awake and lying in the bed, and this happens to me quite frequently now, at least the past couple of weeks it has. And I saw a structure that was black, and it was made completely of iron, and I knew it by the Spirit it was made of iron. It didn't appear to have any windows in it, but it looked like a tall tower or a tall building that had its roots very, very deep in the earth. And I didn't see a lot of buildings around it, but it just jumped out at me, and I knew that it was made of iron. Now, what aroused my curiosity was that I always thought that iron ore in the earth was sort of a rust-looking color, and it is. Generally, it is kind of an orange rust-looking color, and of course, then they heat it up in the fire, and you create the beams that are made of iron or whatever that may go into buildings or bridges or something of that nature. But when I looked it up, I found that there is a type of iron that is very, very dark, or it's a black iron. It's a certain type, and because of the minerals that are in it, it changes kind of the color of it from that rust color to a black color. So I went from there and I began to meditate on something. I want you to hear me for a second. When you go into the book of Daniel and you see the vision of Daniel of chapter 2 of the image with 2 feet and 10 toes, the image is a mixture of iron and clay all the way down to the 2 feet, which is east and west, and then the 10 toes, which are 5 kings in the east and 5 kings in the west. That's in Daniel 2. And then when you start talking about that particular image, you also begin to see the image of this iron and clay that is very, very strong in the prophecy. I have looked at the iron and clay for many years. I do know that the early church fathers, one of them wrote about the clay being democracy. Democracy existed, of course, back in the time of Greece. Greece started democracy, and the Grecian Empire is where we actually receive in America a lot of our inspiration for having a democracy. Some people call us a republic because the Romans had the Roman Republic, and we are based a lot off of the Roman Empire as well. And I'm speaking of the United States here. But between the Greek and the Roman culture, the Greek and the Roman architecture, the Greek and the Roman ideas, that's what our founding fathers, who were very familiar with ancient history and studied the history of Rome and Greek, that's what they kind of built our republic or democracy on. But when you come to the end of days, you have the iron sickle of communism and you have democracy. And you have this battle between East and West, with the West being clay or democracy and the East being iron, which represents communism. When you come toward the end of days, however, and you start getting into the 2 feet with the 10 toes, you know, you can see how in some nations that are considered socialist nations that they're beginning to break apart and the people are beginning to rise up. And there's evidence of that when you go to the prophecies of Daniel as well. We won't have time to get into because I want to stay focused on this idea of iron. But when you come to the end of days, we see again the idea of a democracy, or we would call it the powers of the West, and how they're going into countries that are Islamic nations and attempting to mingle the democracy of clay and the iron of Islam. Because I do believe that iron does represent in the last days the Islamic empire that's going to be formed, the 8th kingdom, and that Daniel alludes to, of course, the iron and clay, as I mentioned earlier. And then there's the 8th kingdom coming for 42 months. But the Bible even says that the kingdom shall be strong as iron, but there will also be clay in it, and the iron and clay does not mix. That's the point I'm going to make from the prophecy of Daniel, that the iron and clay does not mix. Now, referring back to what we see happening in the war in Iran, and I always like to call it ancient Persia because that's the earlier name and the original name that was given to that part of the world. But when we see the war that's taking place in Iran, we see where it appears to be that the military side of Iran is taking a great defeat, and it really is. I mean, when you talk about losing the entire Navy, missiles, missiles launchers, intelligence, computers that run that intelligence, and on and on and on. It's definitely been a temporary defeat in the military in the country of Iran, which is, by the way, twice as big as the state of Texas and has about over 90 million people in its population. It's a very large country, a very historic country with a lot of amazing history behind it. If you go back and study the history of the Persian Empire and the history of the early Persians and the area of Elam where Daniel was from. In fact, when Daniel had this vision, it's interesting, when Daniel had the vision of the iron and the clay, and he interpreted the vision that Nebuchadnezzar had, the dream or the vision, whatever we call it, of Daniel 2, of that metallic image. Daniel was in Elam, which is the western part of Persia, when that took place. So what I want to share with you is when I saw this vision, I knew that this iron, this black iron, and it's interesting, this may not be a major point, but when mourning at funerals or many times the Shia Muslims wear black. They wear completely black, black turbans, black robes, etc. The women often dress in black burqas. So that color can be connected to the Shia branch of Islam, among other things. This is just very minor here, actually, but it's a point to be made. And so the black iron is interesting because the iron represents the Islam that is rooted very strongly in the earth itself. It's rooted in the earth. This iron structure, it was very solid, is in the earth. And I do believe that we're coming to the revelation of the 2 feet and the 10 toes, which is the last day empires that's going to rule at the time of the end. Of course, when we do our prophetic summit, I do a lot of teaching on these type of things. And also we produce books or videos where we deal with these type of things. And the Lord has put it on my heart to begin to write another book that will be out months from now. Don't call me now, please, or contact me now. But it's going to be explaining in detail some of these things that I'm seeing for the first time, being in ministry for 50 years, and I'm seeing how all this comes together. It's pretty amazing because it's like every morning I'm getting a piece of a puzzle, another piece of the puzzle, and I can see very clearly what once was seeing through a glass darkly that the Apostle Paul talked about. But I want to encourage you to follow sound teaching and follow the prophetic word that's being preached among all the other messages. Prophecy definitely is not the only message. There's messages that need to be preached about salvation, the covenant of Jesus Christ, the blood of Christ, the faith, the power of the Holy Spirit, so many other messages that we preach as well. But we need to keep up with it and begin to understand it. And I hope you'll expand your knowledge through going to perrystone.org and looking at the many books and many of the materials that we have put together, resources over the years. And I'm really emphasizing right now for you to get Breaking the Apocalypse Code, which is our Book of Revelation DVD teaching, 7 DVDs, 2 hours each, 14 hours in length, that has the charts, the pictures, the maps, and everything on it. It's available at perrystone.org. Go there and purchase that. And I always tell people, especially with the transitions that's happened, we know we have computers, we know we have iPhones, but do not throw away your CDs or DVD machines that where you can watch a DVD or watch a CD, because if something ever happens with hacking on computers, or let's say Google goes completely down, the only way for you to get your material, if it goes down for a length of time, is to go back to plug in the CD and plug in the DVDs, even though the cars don't have them. Now, I would encourage you, hold on to these. I have thousands of CDs and DVDs that I can listen to because I keep a DVD player and a CD player right behind my desk in the office so that I can continue to glean from this wonderful music, material, and teaching that has gone out for quite some time. So we'd love for you to subscribe to the channel and hit the notification button if that's something you feel led to do, so that you can keep up with our ministry. But again, go to perrystone.org. We're starting to push people toward our website because that's where a lot of the information in the future is going to be coming from. It's perrystone.org and Perrystone Facebook, Perrystone Ministries Facebook, if you want to follow me that way as well. So thank you for your time. This is just something I wanted to share with you, that the Iron Kingdom is coming. The iron with a mixture of iron and clay is coming in the future. And we're seeing the very, very early stages of it beginning to form right now. A lot more teaching coming in the future. Thank you for your time, and thank you, and God bless you.
1: 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How do you protect them from spiritual darkness and the schemes of the enemy? How do you protect yourself, your family, and your church, and stand firm as the storms intensify?
0: Hello, this is Perry Stone, and I'm excited to announce that my son Jonathan and I have completed our first co-authored prophetic book, Children of the Apocalypse. This powerful 24-chapter, 277-page volume is overflowing with transformational prophetic insight and includes urgent, practical protocols for you, your city, your church, and your children. 12 of the 24-chapter topics include cribs in the crossfire, pornography, the electronic seduction, infants, children, and pregnant women at the time of the rapture, secrets to protective prayers, beware of becoming a scammer's victim, preparing for a sudden societal breakdown, forming an apocalyptic family plan, protocols and wisdom to outwit an attacker, protecting your church, your ministry, and your congregation, dangerous places to be living when the birth pains begin. 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
3: 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And we thank you so much for listening. We have a lot of plans for this new rest of this year and a new year coming. So pray for us and listen to us, and we appreciate it. Thank you very much. Amen and amen. Hallelujah.

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Today, Keith Moore is teaching from the Word of God, a message from the series, Exceeding Growing Faith. 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

0: And they say one thing and you heard something else. You're reacting to something. And of course, it's the enemy helping you to be confused. Why reason you? Because you have no bread. Perceive you not yet, neither understand. Have you your heart yet hardened? Verse 18. Having eyes, don't you see? Having ears, don't you hear? Don't you remember? Remember, boys. I mean, this ain't happened that long ago. You remember when we broke the 5 loaves among 5,000? Is Jesus really going to be this upset because we didn't have a big load of bread? When we just saw thousands of people get fed with a little boy's lunch. We've seen it happen more than once. 2 or 3 times, we don't know how many. Why couldn't it happen again if you needed it to? He said, you remember? Boys, come on. How many baskets full of fragments did you take up? You're the ones picked them up. They said, 12. He said, and then the 7 among 4,000. How many baskets full of fragments did you take up? They said, 7. He says, how is it that you're not getting this? How is it that you don't understand? No. Whatever's going on in the heart affects our ability to understand. You'll especially see this when people get heated with each other. They get mad and they're arguing, husbands and wives. See this kind of thing. And you get to the place where you are not hearing what they're saying. And that's frustrating for them. They said it so clear and plain. It should have been something that stopped the problem, but they didn't hear it. They're hearing something else. They're seeing something else. The harder your heart gets, the worse your hearing gets. You're hearing stuff nobody said. You're imagining things people did that nobody did. Keep your heart right and your ears here. Sometimes people don't even say stuff the way they meant it. But if your heart's right, the Holy Spirit can help you hear their heart. Eliminate so many problems. Phyllis and I have had this many times. We didn't say it exactly right. But it worked out right. It was done right. I knew what you meant. I knew that's what you'd have wanted. I knew this. Thank you, Lord. Not only do you avoid problems, but you begin to function supernaturally. Yes. Words of knowledge, words of wisdom, spared problems, supernaturally being able to get into things you couldn't have got in otherwise. Oh, somebody say, thank you, Lord. That's the life for me. Is that the way you want to live?
1: Yes.
0: Hallelujah. Go with me in closing, I think, to Luke, the 10th chapter. In Luke 10, I know most of you know this account and story, but I believe you'll see things in it now that you didn't see before. In Luke 10, towards the end of the chapter here, verse 38, it came to pass as they went that he entered a certain village, and a certain woman named Martha received him into her house. I already hear lights going off. She had a sister called Mary, which also sat at Jesus' feet and did what? What was she doing?
2: Listening.
0: Heard his word. What's her focus? Hearing what he's saying. Not trying to read his mind. Not trying to anticipate what he may say in a bit. Not assuming what he wants. What? Listening. Hearing what he's actually saying. Verse 40. But, what's Martha doing? In contrast to hearing the word, she's cumbered about with a lot of serving. And we know from the rest of the story, she's getting irritated. By the minute,

0: She's got, you know, the dumplings on. She's got the bread in the oven. She's, you know, dicing the cucumbers. And they got a room full of people. They got a house full of people. And her lazy sister is sitting in there not lifting a hand to help her. And no doubt she'd come to the door that ended the kitchen more than once trying to get her attention. Oh, you know you should be looking at me. She ain't even looking over here. She goes back in and she's sweating and she's doing this and she goes back in. Psst. Now come on, tell me what's happening in here. Jesus is speaking. He's ministering. And she wants to interrupt it. Psst. Hey, Mary. You know you hear me. You know. But, and finally, she can't take it anymore. She interrupts the ministry. She interrupts what the Master's saying and doing. What's Mary doing? Hearing the word. Hearing, she's hearing. And from all implications, what we've saw today, she's understanding too. She's getting it too. What the Master is actually saying. What's Mary doing? She's not hearing what he's saying. She has assumed what he said. You'll see that more in just a minute. She came in, finally. She said, I'm sorry, excuse me. Jesus is right in the middle. How many think it was good, what he was saying and doing? So everybody has to stop and turn around and look at Martha. She said, excuse me. Lord, do you not care? Accusations. Lord, don't you care that my lazy sister, I'm paraphrasing, has left me to serve alone? Bid her, tell her to get herself up and come in here and help me. Why? She has assumed that's what the Lord wants as much as if he had said it. But he didn't say it. Well, I know she's a good woman. Don't misunderstand me. From all accounts, Martha's a good woman and probably a real good cook. Jesus came over there a lot. And he enjoyed their hospitality. He enjoyed her cooking. But just because you have done something doesn't mean that's going to be the same every time. And so she assumed. And so she's with all these preparations. Pride assumes. Humility asks. Did Jesus tell her to make provisions and do all this cooking and food? If he had her, you wouldn't see this next response. He didn't tell her to do this. What's he doing? He's ministering the word. Well, you might assume if he's ministering the word, he wants somebody to hear it. Right. Which is what Mary's doing. Uh-huh. She's not trying to assume what he wants done. She's with him what he's doing. Yeah. Tell her to get up here and help me. Verse 41. Jesus answered and said to her, Martha, Martha. And when the Lord calls your name twice like that, just go ahead and start kneeling down. And repenting because you've messed up. Martha, Martha. Now, what messes up your hearing? You are full of care. And you are troubled about many things. When the Lord didn't tell you to do it, there's no grace on you to do it. Can you see this? You're in your own efforts. You're in your own strength. And it's wearing you out. And it's irritating you. And misery loves company. She wants her sister to be in there just as weary and troubled as she is. But Mary ain't participating with the trouble and worry. You're full of care. You're troubled about many things. Keep going. One thing. Somebody say simple, simple. Simple. Simple. Simple. Simple. See, he said, if your eye is single, Luke said, if it's simple, your whole body, your whole being will be full of light. One thing is needful. She should have asked, shouldn't she? She shouldn't have assumed. She should have, before she started all this stuff, before she sent people to the grocery store, before she fired up the wood stove, before she did any of this, she should have come to him and said, Jesus, you want me to get things ready to eat? And we got people to feed here. You want me to? And obviously from this, he would have told her, no, not today. You just come on in here and sit down with us. Who knows? They might have had a multiplication of loaves and fishes here. Yeah. Right? It happened more than once. No, you come on in here. But instead of doing that, she's assuming. Well, you can see it when she goes in there. Tell her to get up and come help. She assumes he's going to think the same way. Right. He's going to say, yeah, Mary, what are you doing? Get in there. But he didn't. Her thinking is wrong. Full of care. Mary has chosen that good part. It's not going to be taken away from her. Hallelujah. Hallelujah. Amen. Let's stop assuming. Let's stop presuming. Let's stop worrying. Let's stop fearing. Let's stop being anxious. And man, when we do, our hearing's going to clear up. Thank you, Lord. And we're going to hear what's actually being said. We're going to understand what's actually going on, and it's going to save us so much problems and trouble. Can you say amen?
1: 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That's 417-334-9233. Just mention that you heard this message on the radio. 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

0: We are glad you could join us today for the Concepts of Faith broadcast. 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And now, here's Charles Capps.
1: Jesus came preaching that when the kingdom has come, it can be in your life like it is in heaven. You can tap into abundance on this earth. I am come. I who? The Word has come. That you might have life and have it more abundantly. How are you going to enter into that? Through the kingdom of God. And the kingdom came on the day of Pentecost and was set up in the hearts of men. They won't say, lo here, lo there, but behold, the kingdom of God is within you. That is the kingdom Jesus is talking about when he said, pray the kingdom come. We don't have to pray that today. The kingdom came on the day of Pentecost. What we need to do now is learn how to operate in the principles of this kingdom, get it to bring forth the abundance. And it's available on the earth today. It is our promised land for this life, not when we get to heaven. 2 Peter chapter 1 says, God hath given unto us all things that pertain to life and godliness. How? Through the knowledge of him that has called us to glory and virtue, whereby are given unto us exceeding great and precious promises, that by these you might be partakers of the divine nature. Didn't say you would be, said you might be. You have to make a decision to be a partaker of the divine nature and operate in the principles of the kingdom, and then all these things will be added to you. You know, the more you speak this, the more you see it. And Jesus, the intent of his message to the poor was that the kingdom of God will elevate you to a place that you can't get in the natural realm. Now let me show you parallels in the scripture. The promised land to the children of Israel was the land of Canaan. It is not a type of heaven. It is an Old Testament type of our inheritance in this life. He said, you'll live in houses you didn't build. You'll eat of vineyards you didn't plant. In other words, you'll be blessed. That was the will of God. But did they all make it? No. You know why? Many of them wouldn't believe it. They said, we'd rather go back to Egypt. At least we had a job over there. Did you know that all of Israel, you know, they talk about unemployment here a few years ago, how bad it was, and people were thinking, dear God, we're all going down the tube. The whole nation of Israel was all unemployed in one day. I mean, they all had a job one day. The next morning they get up, none of them was employed. Not one of them had a job. And for 40 years they didn't have a job. But they didn't miss one meal. Their clothes didn't wear out. They lacked nothing to sustain life, even though they rebelled against God. But you see, they died in the wilderness. Somebody said, oh, God always leads you through the wilderness. No, he'll lead you out of it. Glory. Glory. The wilderness experience for the children of Israel was not the will of God. It was because of the rebellion. When they decided they was going to do what God said, you know, Joshua and Caleb had a different spirit. They said, we're well able to take. Take what? The land that God gave them. What is our promised land today? The exceeding great and precious promises. That by these you might be partakers of the divine nature. There's the Word of Faith movement that says, we're well able to take it. And there's another group that says, oh, you're making God a slot machine in the sky. They're going to die in the wilderness, but we're going to possess the land. Yeah. Glory. Amen. Hallelujah. Glory to God. God wants you to enter into the provisions he's made. Somebody said, well, if God's given me all things, why don't I have them? Faith is the substance of them. Where do you get the faith? From the Word of God. Where do you get the Word of God? From the Word of promise. You know what Paul said? All the promises of God are yes and amen. God said yes to them. You're supposed to say amen. Isn't that simple? I mean, God said, give and it shall be given unto you. You should say, so be it. Yeah, but you don't understand, Brother Capps. When I give, the washing machine breaks down, the car won't start. Yeah, I know that's what the devil said. Why are you quoting him? Faith cometh by hearing, so does fear. It was God's will that all the children of Israel enter into the promised land, but they didn't. Only those that had a different spirit. It said, we're well able. 40 years they confessed it. I like what old Caleb said. When they got in there, he said, "Give me the mountain with the giants on it." Now, he's 85 years old now. He was 45 when he went over and saw the giants. Now he's 85. Bless God, he took the mountain. Hallelujah. Well, he had 40 years to practice up on his confession, didn't he? Brother, his image was up there. Glory be to God. I'll tell you, folks, this is our promised land. And it's not something you're going to get when you get to heaven. It's our inheritance in this life. See, the children of Israel, they had wars to fight and battles to fight to enter into the promised land. We have too. There's people writing books today to try to keep you out of the promised land. See, the Bible's so simple, you'd have to have someone to help you misunderstand it. But there's people writing books to help you misunderstand it. How in the world could the promised land be a type of heaven when there were wars and enemies there that had to be conquered? There are giants in the religious world today that are trying their best to keep you from believing this gospel, the gospel of the poor, that the kingdom of God will bless you and cause you to walk in the abundant provisions of Jesus if you operated perfect in it. Now listen to what I'm saying. Don't get offended by the, quote, prosperity gospel. When Paul says, though Jesus was rich, he became poor, that you through his poverty might be made rich. The word rich, don't get offended at the word rich. It means abundance. That means enough to pay your bills, meet your need, and be able to give to others. That's all he's talking about. He's not talking about having millions and millions of dollars. God's not opposed to that. But don't get offended at that. Because God wants you to have abundance. God wants you to be blessed. It is the will of God that it be on earth as it is in heaven. If you can just get people to believe that, they'll pray different. They'll act different. They'll be different. And it'll change you. Yeah, it's God's will that it be on earth as it is in heaven. It was God's will that all the children of Israel enter into the promised land. Do you know why they didn't? Because they rebelled against God. They would not say what God said. They would not believe what God told them. But Jesus said, "You that mourn shall laugh. You that are hungry shall be filled." And brother, I mean, they got over there. They found it just exactly like God said. And I tell you, for the last 15 years, I've been operating in this, and I'm not 100% in it. Dear God, I'm not even close. But it's produced abundance for me for 15 years. And you know, it's strange that people try to talk you out of it. It's like a guy swimming in the river and somebody saying, "Didn't you know that river dried up?" To them, it did. "Don't you know healing went out with the apostles?" "No, I didn't know that. I'm still getting healed." But to them, it did. "As you have believed, so shall it be." Jesus said that on several occasions. The gospel of the kingdom is good news. Proverbs says, "The blessing of the Lord maketh rich, and he addeth no sorrow to it." Somebody said, "Oh, Brother Camps, the Bible says prosperity will destroy you." No, you misunderstood. It says prosperity will destroy a fool. Be careful lest you locate yourself. I'm trying to quit. Turn with me to Luke's gospel, the 10th chapter, and I'm going to close with this. See, Jesus went around preaching the gospel of the kingdom. Jesus anointed 70 and sent them out two by two. He said, "The harvest is great, but the laborers are few." Come down to verse 8. "And into whatsoever city you enter, and they receive you." See, if they receive you, they receive the word. See, "eat such things that are set before you." See, we've prepared a table here tonight. Did you eat what was set before you? Amen. Then he said, "Heal the sick that are therein." In other words, he said, when they receive the word, well, just heal all the sick. And then he says, when you get them healed, tell them the reason you got healed is because the kingdom of God just came close to you. Hadn't come yet. Just got close to you. You see, Jesus said, the kingdom of God is at hand. It's at hand. It's at hand. Well, he laid hands on people so that they could get the whole city healed just when the kingdom hadn't even come yet. You understand? It hadn't come here. That's under the old covenant. All these things were done under the old covenant. Then when the kingdom has come and abides in each one of us, we ought to be able to get them healed, shouldn't we? I mean, if the kingdom is in us, when he said they could get them, the whole city healed when the kingdom of God just came close to them. Well, if you're sitting out here with the kingdom in you, we ought to be able to get in enough agreement to get that kingdom to heal the people in here tonight, amen, shouldn't we? If they could get that done under the old covenant, then the new covenant's better. Hallelujah. See, I think we've made these things too hard. And sometimes we've kind of indicated it's a one-man show, you know. I mean, sure, there's people anointed to lay hands on people. But I think sometimes we forget that any member of the body of Christ, wherever the kingdom is, there's healing power. That's good news, isn't it? Hallelujah. I don't know whether it helped you or not, but I've talked myself happy. Amen. Hallelujah. Glory. Glory be to God. Amen. I'm glad you could join us for the Concepts of Faith broadcast today. I trust you've been with us all this week. We've been talking about the intent of the Word and how important it is to understand the intent of God's Word. This is the last day for CD offer number 7221. It's entitled God's Image of You. Two CDs for $15 plus $4 postage and handling, a total of $19. God's Image of You. Where do you get the image that God has of us? From His Word. John said, "Beloved, now are we the sons of God." Many people think they're going to become sons of God when they get to heaven, but no, we have become sons of God. If you've been born again, you're considered sons of God, a son of God. You are a joint heir with Christ. We are world overcomers. Greater is He that is in us than he that is in the world. We're more than conquerors. Paul said, "I can do all things through Christ which strengthens me." Well, it's not in our own ability. Sometimes people think you're bragging when you're talking about all these things that the Word said about you. Well, I'm just trying to build my image to what God sees in me. He sees me as a world overcomer. He sees me as more than a conqueror. He sees me healed by the stripes of Jesus. He sees me prosperous in everything I stretch my hand forth to do, for greater is He that's in me. It's not me that's great, it's the greater one in me. This series will give you insight in how to build the image inside your spirit that God has of you. Now, God has described you in His Word in such detail until the devil himself could recognize you by what the Word says, that you were born again, filled with the Spirit, world-overcoming faith abiding on the inside of you because the Word of God abides in you. Oh, I get excited about it. I'd like to preach the whole thing now, but I can't. That's offer number 7221, God's Image of You. 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

0: The other morning, I happened to be riding in my car, and I decided to go channel surfing to see what was on the airwaves. And I did what a lot of you may have done right now and are centered in on this signal. Well, I heard a young man speaking over a religious station. He was a scientist, a biologist, and a nuclear energy consultant. I believe his name was Dr. Gary Parker. He was originally a secular humanist, but through research, he began to focus in on the creation. And he said, strangely enough, the thing that got me interested in creation was the woodpecker. And the more research I did on this marvelous bird, the more I realized the intricacy of creation. I welcome you to the program Night Sounds. My name is Bill Pierce, and I've decided to sort of go in that direction tonight and entitle my program in the form of a question: Can you prove it? Because that's often the set of words that people would address to a Christian or a creationist in saying, can you prove the existence of God? Well, it probably would take more than 30 minutes that we have at best here tonight, but it just got me interested in looking once again at the marvel of God's creation. Let's just back up way, way back to the beginning and reflect once again on His creation.
1: Let there be light. Let there be day. Let there be night.

Let there be dry land. Let there be water. Let there be plants and trees.

0: now a human being.
1: They were the beginning few moments of a dramatic portrayal of the creation that we did some years ago with some professional actors, and we went on to develop this dramatically through the creation of Adam and Eve, the temptation, the expulsion from the garden, and on through to Cain and Abel. And tonight's program, with the title, Can You Prove It? How Do We Know That God Exists? Well, the presence of design in nature implies that there must be a creator, an energy force of great intelligence. Well, just looking around me in the studio tonight, perhaps specifically at this control board in front of me, if I were to lift up the cover on it, I would be met with a maze of circuitry and wires and chips and all sorts of unidentifiable to me parts of an electronic marvel. With the cover closed, I could say, well, there's nothing much going on under there. All I see on the top is a design. We have to explain how we think the complex world in which we live came into being. An explosion underneath this control board, or in an electronics factory, could in no way produce what the evolutionists would attest would be the way things happened. Just an indiscriminate big explosion? We need an explanation of some sort. The complex world in which we live is here. And again, chaos could not have issued forth order and complexity unless someone with purpose and intelligence caused it to. Again, as was suggested, we could put some dynamite under a pile of bricks and blow it up. The system contains sufficient energy and the correct building blocks to build the Taj Mahal, but is it really likely that blowing the bricks sky high would have that result? Even if we repeated the experiment millions of times, it's unlikely that it would ever result in the Taj Mahal or any other kind of building. Even though the building blocks and energy are there, more is needed. There must be a way for the energy to be channeled in the very precise way required to produce a very complex design. So that's exactly where we are tonight. And if someone says, can you prove it? I guess we could turn around and say, can you prove that it wasn't an intelligent designer behind all of this? And of course, tonight we're not given to arguments. This is an age-long discussion that has been held with greater minds, perhaps than you or I. But let's just allow the Spirit of the living God, as we believe in Him, to impress upon us the beauty of His creation. So many words have been written, not the least of which His holy word. And we heard part of it a moment ago in dramatic form. In the beginning, not an explosion, not some indiscriminate energy source coming from something crawling up out of the slime as a one-celled creature. So many, I guess we could say, ludicrous explanations have been made. But let's ask for truth from the God of all creation, Himself, as we take up the Holy Word of God and open to Genesis chapter 1 and read these fantastic words, in the beginning, God. The Holy Spirit can impart truth at a moment's notice. Well, let's just imagine that you and I wake up tomorrow morning and see the sun streaming through the windows. We might ask the question, how did this happen? It's right on time.

In every work of the artist, he praised the divine artist. Whatever he found in the things made, he referred to the Maker. He rejoiced in all the works of the hands of the Lord, and in beautiful things he saw divine beauty itself. Whoever is not enlightened by such brilliance of things created must be blind. Whoever is not awakened by their mighty voice must be deaf. And whoever fails to praise God for all his works must be voiceless.

the voice of John Michael Talbot in his song, The Creation. Let's listen further now as he looks into the heavens at the marvelous constellations, the arrangements of heavenly bodies, and considers God's beautiful creation.

John Michael Talbot and Company, The Creation, and The Constellations. You're in tune with Night Sounds. I'm Bill Pierce, and our subject tonight, in the form of a question, can you prove it? Anytime someone would just say that sentence in question, you could almost guess that he or she is asking, does God really exist? And that's the subject of our program tonight. And as I mentioned a moment or two ago, we would not be able to comprehensively get into this and, I guess, prove to everyone listening that yes, he does exist. Not only exists, he has created you and me, and the fact and privilege of our meeting together in this manner tonight. He has given man the absolutely incredible ability to create things on his own, using what God has already created to build support systems and cities and machines and all sorts of wonderful marvels we see around us. It's interesting to note that so many would disregard God in favor of something that really, in comparison, wouldn't even be mentionable. The theistic truth that God exists and has done all this connects with our reason. It's in the Bible, God's holy word, that has been preserved. And that alone is a marvelous pursuit if we want to look into that. The way his word has been preserved through the centuries, given through human beings, the accuracy of it, on target. And it's in this book that we discover further compelling evidence that not only theism, but Christianity is at the least deserving of our fullest investigation. I can't come up with all of the answers, of course, but as we ask for truth and for wisdom, God has promised to give it. If we take a few moments to read the first chapter of the book of James in the New Testament, we'll see right down around verses 5 or 6, he says, if any man, any woman, boy or girl, lacks wisdom, let him, her, ask of God, who gives to all liberally and does not withhold. We may not get that wisdom and answer in a few seconds' time, but he will lead us into truth. Good many years ago, a musical was written by Kurt Kaiser, Ralph Carmichael. Tell It Like It Is was the title of this musical. And contained in that entire structure was a song entitled Master Designer. Whoever, wherever you are, make yourself known to me. The quest of a young person whose mind is beginning to wonder about the marvels that he or she would see around them. Well, I took trombone in hand with the Stockholm Symphony string section and some woodwinds in the background. Kurt Kaiser is expert arranging, and we played the theme to this particular arrangement, Master Designer. Wherever you are, communicate. And he has done this through Jesus Christ, who came to identify with you and me, with all humankind, and lead us into truth, as he said, I am the way, the truth, the life. No man comes to God except by me. Let's consider that and the wonderful possibilities personally as we play once again.

The song played on trombone with a string orchestra, Master Designer. You're in tune with Night Sounds. I'm Bill Pierce with you by radio. What a beautiful privilege I count this to get with you again and meet under these particular conditions. Thank you for listening. Night Sounds comes on the air basically five nights a week, Monday through Friday. And I'd love to communicate with you beyond this point as we go off the air in a few moments through compact discs, the music of Night Sounds, some of which you hear in the background. If you'd like a catalog that gives an overview of the entire procedure here, our mailing address is Night Sounds, Wheaton, Illinois, 60189. And the title of tonight's program is in the form of a question, Can You Prove It? And we're discussing the existence of our God. Pretty big subject for a few minutes late at night, isn't it? There was an excellent article, incidentally, in a recent edition of Discipleship Journal by Dennis McCullum, part of which we're quoting tonight. He said, "Evidence is accumulating that the universe is finite. This finding leads to a powerful argument for the existence of God. Scientists are now virtually unanimous in saying that the universe is expanding. The movement of stars and galaxies away from each other can be measured. And if all these galaxies are moving away from each other, this could not have gone on for an infinite period of time. And if we reason backward in time far enough, the stars and other matter in the universe must, at one time, have been together in one place. This is, in fact, what science teaches. At some point in time, the so-called Big Bang theory occurred, which sent the stars and galaxies hurtling out from one another, as they still are tonight. So many questions have been unanswered, and we're still discovering. That's wonderful. That as we look at the stars moving in their orbits, they do move and they're right on time. But probably we never considered that they're moving outward. Things are moving all the time because God is a God of action. He's not benign. He's not unconcerned or indifferent. He's not only interested, he's in action. And he has provided for you and me for eternity, because he's placed it in our hearts as we were created in his image. This is too much for me to handle, and I'm sure for anyone with greater knowledge and experience and intelligence than I, but let's just have touched on it and leave it there for you to consider. And since God has acted in our behalf, we really can't be neutral toward him because, well, basically, he was not neutral toward us. And that makes a big difference. Again, that's why Jesus came and says to us tonight through the Gospel of Matthew, "Come to me, all of you who labor and are heavy laden, and I will give you rest. Take my yoke upon you and learn of me, for I am meek and lowly in heart, and you shall find rest unto your souls." And I'll tell you, if there's anything we need tonight, it's rest and peace in our inner beings. As we look at the surface hostilities and everything that's happening around us, we need stability. We need someone. We need God. Thank you for allowing these moments together. Be delighted to hear from you. Our mailing address remains Night Sounds, Wheaton, Illinois, 60189. If we can stand with you in your prayer concerns, we want to do this. Just a few hours ago, we activated our prayer group, praying for you. Let us hear from you. Until next time, may the God of creation be near you. God bless you, and good night to all of you.

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1: Unshackled of Pacific Garden Mission presents History's Greatest Sermons, where we share the personal history of godly men who brought forth the truth of the gospel in powerful sermons to a world long ago. Can you imagine sitting at the feet of one of history's greatest preachers and hearing their greatest sermons? Picture yourself on an old wooden pew in Charles Spurgeon's London church, or perched in a tree in the fields of a George Whitefield revival, or striding down the sawdust trail at a Billy Sunday prayer meeting. Whatever the scene, hearing these great sermons from the past will be as fitting to today's Christians as the day they were first preached. And now, here are your hosts, Tim Lundeen and Kelly Robbins.
2: Kelly, good to see you again. Welcome back to History's Greatest Sermon.
3: Glad to be seen.
2: Today we're going to hear again from John Engle James, which was who we heard from last time, which was a part one. Mm-hmm. So remember, if you're listening, don't forget to download the Unshackled app so that you can listen to part one. A little bit about John Engle James. He's actually before even Charles Haddon Spurgeon on the scene. And he wasn't popular as far as being a big, outspoken, charismatic individual, but his writings made an impact. Mm-hmm. They were about everyday things. Plenty of them were about scripture, mm-hmm. behavior, daily life stuff, and that just had such an impact.
3: Yes.
2: And that's who we're going to hear from today.
3: Okay. John Engle James started us off, and he really talked about the importance of reading scriptures, how vital that is for godliness. We cannot just rely on heading to church and hearing a pastor or a podcast, but we need to dig in for ourselves. He took a look at some basic excuses: not understanding, not having time,
2: right,
3: needing some leadership, needing a guide of some sort,
2: right,
3: and just really took care of the places where we go, "Eh, I can't, it's too difficult." He's saying, "Well, not so much. You've clearly got the time. You should have the interest. So let's move on." He's going to now talk about some ways to do it. He's got a few rules or guidelines.
2: Okay? He talked about one of the rules in the first part of this talk, which was in the previous episode. And his first rule was that we should read scriptures intelligently. That means we should know the author's intent for the book.
3: Mm-hmm.
2: Why was it written? And some of the great, he kind of summed it up interestingly. He said, the object of faith, which is the death of Christ, the object of love, which is the image of Christ, or us people,
3: yes,
2: and the object of hope, which is the return of Christ.
3: Yes.
2: An interesting summary, and basically what we're to keep in mind every time we read the Bible.
3: Yeah.
2: Also, when we pick up the book, we should say to ourselves, this book is intended to form in me a particular character.
3: Mm.
2: I really liked it when he hit that point hard,
3: yeah,
2: saying, not just like, am I reading this and getting my minutes in, but it should leave us with a greater question. Can people tell that I've read the Bible?
3: One of the scenes in the Chosen series I was watching yesterday, it has to do when Jesus was talking with the ruler, Nicodemus. And Nicodemus had really noted that something was quite unique about this person.
2: Yeah.
3: And so they met at night. And in this portrayal, which it was, it's not just perfectly scriptural, but it is perfect to what could have happened, was the best interaction that I've seen, because the person's coming saying, I want, we've waited, is it you? And Jesus is coming back saying, if you think this, you don't know the Father, but if you think

0: list when we read things. Self-improvement.
1: Right, right, right.
0: And he's saying, this has to do with the heart.
1: Yeah, and understanding the intention behind his words helps us see that heart and to know how to live through that and apply it to our life. I really liked his question.
0: Yeah.
1: Do others see the fruit and effect of studying the scriptures? Do they see that in my life?
0: That's it.
1: That was part of rule one.
0: Mm-hmm.
1: And now we're going to get into more rules. And he moves through them pretty quickly, actually, in this part. So this is part two of a talk given by John Engle James called Reading the Scriptures. Let's listen.
2: Rule two, read reverentially, remembering it is the word of God. Let there be a thus says the Lord sounding in your ears. Realize the fact that it is God speaking to you in every page. Read with that awe and reverence and trembling with which you would listen if Jehovah were speaking to you with an audible voice. I do not like to see the sacred volume treated with disrespect or irreverence, even in the manner of dealing with it or handling it, not from any superstitious feeling, as if there were sanctity in paper and printing, but there is in the contents, and as we are creatures of association of ideas, we are in danger of losing our reverence for the contents if we treat with disesteem the vehicle which conveys them. How would it aid us in the perusal of the scriptures if we paused before we opened them and reflected thus, I am now going to hear God speak to me. Into what a posture of reverential attention would such a consideration place us? How would it solemnize our minds, check our levity, and prepare us to receive the truth with all its powerful and holy influence? Rule three. Our perusal of the scriptures should be habitual and constant, and not merely occasional and accidental. Some rarely take up the scriptures, but in a season of trial or difficulty, or a time of leisure, to while away an hour which they know not how otherwise to dispose of. This shows a great neglect, not to say contempt, of the Bible. The scriptures should be the Christian's own book, and his everyday book. There is never a day in his history when he does not need them and should not use them. David describes the good man as one who delights in the law of the Lord and meditates therein day and night. That is, every day and night. Never let a day pass without reading a portion of Holy Scripture, and ever consider that one duty of the day, and an important one too, has been neglected if Scripture reading has been omitted. The truth of Scripture is the food of the mind and soul, and we should be as regular in the meals of the soul as in those of the body. Rule four. Read the Word of God privately. Do not satisfy yourselves with what you hear at family prayer. You need opportunity for meditation, self-application, self-examination, self-reproof, self-stimulus, and indeed the whole business of self-improvement. If you would perform this duty effectually and enjoy this privilege spiritually, you must have leisure and convenience to pause and ponder, to say, my soul, mark that. You are lacking in this duty or committing this sin. This is a message from God unto you. This promise, great and precious as it is, belongs to you. This consolation is for you. Look at that glorious object.

0: Object of faith. Contemplate that boundless prospect of glory. Ah, you know not the secret of the Lord, which is with those who fear him, if there be nothing of this retirement, nothing of this self-communion over the Bible. Rule number 5. Do not read at random, or trust to accident, as the Bible may open, for the portion you peruse, but read consecutively. You must not dip for a passage, or pick and choose for some comfortable text. This occasions a waste of time and leads to the neglect of a large portion of the Scriptures. Read regularly through some portion of the Word. Here, perhaps a question will be asked, whether it is desirable and a duty to read regularly through the whole Bible. I reply that some parts of the books of Moses, which contain what may be called the civil laws of the Jews, were intended, if not exclusively, yet principally for that people. And as they do not so much concern us as other parts, they need not, of course, be so often read. But even these are calculated, when read with a devout mind, to produce, as they were intended to produce, an impression of the holiness of God, the evil of sin, and the necessity of purity, both of mind and conduct. Still, it must be admitted that there are other portions of Scripture, whatever important ends they were designed to serve, which tend far more to general edification than Numbers and Leviticus. While the Old Testament is by no means to be neglected, especially the Psalms, Proverbs, and the Prophecies, yet more time should be given to the New Testament. Without intending to disparage any portion of the Holy Scriptures, all of which were given by inspiration of God and are profitable for doctrine, for correction, for reproof, for instruction in righteousness, I may observe that the parts which should be most frequently read are the books of Job, Psalms, Proverbs, and Isaiah in the Old Testament, and the Gospels and Epistles in the New Testament. These should be read through in regular order, but still allotting more time to the New Testament than to the Old. To those who have much time at command, the Scripture should be taken up as a book of sacred science, as well as daily practice, to be studied with much devout and solicitous research. Its chronology, geography, natural history, together with the history of the text, all might become matter of pleasant and profitable investigation. And what so worthy of it as that book which boasts of a divine authorship and was written by the finger of God? Horn's Introduction to the Study of the Scriptures is a compilation of inestimable value, and by those who can afford to purchase it and have the time to read it, would furnish a wide and instructive range of holy and delightful inquiry. How agreeable an exercise is it to compare spiritual things with spiritual, and to unlock the treasures of the Old Testament by the key of the apostolic writings, and thus to trace the harmony of God's gracious dispensations to the children of men, as centering in the person and work of his Son. As to the study of the symbolical and unfulfilled prophecies contained in the books of Daniel and the Apocalypse, this, to all who have leisure, is not only a legitimate, but a commendable subject of study, provided they conduct their inquiries with humility, draw their conclusions with caution, hold their opinions with a recollection how liable they are to err, and express their views with that diffidence which the multitudinous varieties of sentiment on this obscure topic seem to require. But on other and plainer subjects, there ought to be, with all Christians, more of what is very properly called the searching of the Scriptures. How superficial is the acquaintance of many with this book of books! How little do they know, because they as little inquire after the mind of the Spirit! Where is the wish, the effort, and the plan to be mighty in the Scriptures? It is not enough to have a verbal acquaintance with them, to have them stored in the memory, though this may be of great service in scenes of sickness and feebleness of sight when reading is difficult or impossible. But what is requisite is an acquaintance with their spiritual import, and a skill and facility in applying them to all the varieties of the Christian's situation and experience. For this there must be time, conscientiously set apart and diligently employed. It will not do to satisfy ourselves with a few snatches of the Bible in moments of haste. It will not do to be content with a text taken from some daily portion. It will not do merely to learn and repeat a single passage a day. Oh, no! We must be much alone with the Bible and give ourselves to the delightful task of poring over its pages. Still, however it becomes us to recollect that it is not knowledge alone we should seek, but holiness. It is with this precious food of divine truth as it is with the nutriment of the body. There is both pleasure in eating it, as well as strength derived from eating it. But it is the latter that is to be regarded as the ultimate end. Rule number 6. Let it not be your aim to read much, but to read well. To read well is to read with understanding, with meditation, with feeling, with consolation, with improvement. A single verse thus read is better than a whole chapter carelessly and formally gone through. Some people set themselves the daily task of reading so many chapters, and would feel very unhappy if the task were not performed. But this is all. There is no inquiry into meaning, no meditation, no self-application. They know no more when they have finished what they have been reading about than if they had not read at all. Always look at the heading or title of a chapter before you begin to read it, that you may know what the design of it is. Then connect each verse with this design of the whole chapter, and the whole chapter with the design of the whole epistle. It would greatly help you to understand the epistles if you ascertain first their design and occasionally read through a complete epistle at once, observing its own natural divisions independently of the chapters, which are sometimes very injudiciously divided. Rule number 7. It is important, if you would profit, to mix faith with reading as well as hearing. The Apostle has beautifully expressed this where he says, "When you received the word of God, which you heard from us, you received it not as the word of men, but as it is in truth the word of God, which effectually works in you that believe." 1 Thessalonians 2:13. Though it is the word of God sharper than any two-edged sword, it cannot work in us without faith. The reason why it works so little in the way of holiness, consolation, and zeal is because there is so little faith. It is often read by believers themselves without faith. There is not an act and exercise of faith in it at the time, no felt sense of the truth of the chapter that is thus read, no deep conviction, no practical persuasion of the divine authority and power of that promise, command, invitation, or threatening, which may be before the mind. There is the principle of faith in the Bible as a whole, but not the exercise of faith at that time, and in reference to that part of the Bible then read. What an impression would the word always produce on us if we paused to make these two reflections? This chapter is God's word to me now, and all his words are true. Rule number 8. We should read the scriptures with earnest prayer for the teaching of the Spirit. The teaching of the Spirit is not to be expected apart from the Word, nor a right understanding and impression of the Word apart from the teaching of the Spirit. Divine influence is not to be sought or looked for in the way of granting us a new revelation or new faculties, but in the way of a right direction of our present faculties to understand the revelation we already possess. That which makes this influence necessary is not a defect in the Bible, but in ourselves. The Bible, as a revelation, is all that is necessary. The law of the Lord is perfect, converting the soul. But there is a defect of the spiritual, though not mental, organ in us to receive its light. It is no fault of the sun that a blind man cannot see the great luminary. Our judgments are affected by the state of our hearts. Hence we are liable to err in our minds because of the imperfections of our hearts. Our corruptions send up exhalations into the higher regions of our minds, and thus the atmosphere becomes cloudy and prevents the rays of truth from shining into our souls. Hence the need of praying. Lord, open my eyes that I may behold wondrous things out of your law. None of us will have any more spiritual understanding than the Spirit gives us. But then he will give us as much as we seek by earnest and believing prayer. To grow in grace and in knowledge, we must consult both the book and its divine author, the one by study and the other by prayer. What a privilege should we esteem it in reference to a human author if he were to say, "When you want any information on any point of my work, come and ask me for illustration and explanation." God does say this to us in reference to his book. His Spirit reveals to us his mind and will in the Scriptures. Hence those striking prayers of the Apostle, "I pray that the God of our Lord Jesus Christ, the glorious Father, would give you a spirit of wisdom and revelation in the knowledge of him. I pray that the eyes of your heart may be enlightened so you may know what is the hope of his calling, what are the glorious riches of his inheritance among the saints, and what is the immeasurable greatness of his power to us who believe according to the working of his vast strength."
1: That was John Engle James, portrayed by Jim McCants.
2: Lots of rulish guidelines.
1: Yes.
2: But these are actually bits of wisdom.
1: Yeah.
2: As we tackle opening the Word of God.
1: Yeah. Of course, today we'd use a different word. We'd use suggestions or benefits of whatever. He just calls them rules.
2: Yeah, rules
1: are out.
2: Which
1: I appreciate. I can appreciate that. I don't think they were in any particular order.
2: Mm-hmm.
1: I don't think he would have said, "Here's your 8 or 9 rules, and they must be done in this order, and these are more important than these." I think they're just great guidelines. And
2: yes,
1: that first one he started with, of course, in part one, was knowing the intention of the author.
2: Yes.
1: And in this part two, he starts with rule two, which was reverence. Mm. That respect and fear of the Lord, mm-hmm, that when we're reading his word, it impacts how we take it in. I think that was powerful.
2: Yes. And it reverence is not a word we use a lot.
1: No.
2: It's that which we hold high. And so we need to walk in with that. Two, talked about habits and constancy.
1: Yeah.
2: So we need to keep coming because that, as we mentioned before, familiarizes you with what's happening, what's God saying, who's he saying it to, how's that impact me?
1: Yeah. When he mentioned habitual, I thought, okay, yeah, so read all the time. And he kind of clarified it by saying, it means you're intentional, not accidental. And I thought, oh, I accidentally read the Bible today. I think I know what he means, that we are intentional in the time we spend. And then he mentioned that the rule of doing it privately. Mm. There's so many Bible studies and groups, small groups. Of course, there's Sunday morning sermons and stuff. And then he says, no, spend time privately. And the reasoning of it was that time you get in meditation, self-application, self-examination, and he says self-reproof. Mm-hmm. It's a lot easier to do when it's you and the Word of God.
2: Yes.
1: As opposed to in a group, we tend to, filter or guard or like, well, I'm not going to really be honest with myself right now because there's a group of people here. We don't get to hide that way when we're reading privately.
2: Yep. And let's mention for just a moment, devotionals per se.
1: Yeah.
2: It is great to have a devotional, and that gives you variety and some guidance, etc. But nothing replaces your time in God's Word.
1: Yeah. He says one of the rules is to read consecutively. Mm. And I think the value he was placing on that was it's as opposed to skipping around or randomly picking something at passage. There is something very powerful to be said in reading the scriptures. Even in one book, just read the whole book. Read it in order instead of jumping around.
2: Yeah.
1: It allows us to get the context of it, and it also keeps us from neglecting large portions of the Bible because we just always jump to the passages we like.
2: Yes, we do. But there are meta themes, there are minor themes, and as you go, you'll miss that if you hop around a lot.
1: Yeah.
2: Now, he did mention there are places that you don't want to spend a lot of time.
1: Yeah.
2: Numbers and Leviticus.
1: A little tangent of his you should read the whole Bible. But if your habit is to read the whole Bible through every single time, there are probably passages that aren't going to minister to your spirit as much as maybe you need. Mm-hmm. And he also touched on it's okay to go through passages that have to do with deeper spiritual things or even like Revelation or some of the prophets where you're like, I don't understand what half of this stuff is about. And I think he says that's okay.
2: Yeah.
1: Go to the Gospels, go to the Epistles, go to the poets. Those are great spiritual foundations, but still read them in order.
2: Yeah,
1: it's not knowledge alone we should seek, but holiness. That was the point he made during that.
2: And there is where you can't leave off the Old Testament for the New either. You get the sense of God's holiness in the Old Testament, and it comes about in the New. And for Rule 6, don't just read a lot. Don't just make time, but read well. So if it takes you a long time to get through the whole Bible, I think that's perfectly fine.
1: Yeah.
2: If the Spirit moves you to dwell, to abide in a certain passage or section, do so.
1: Yeah. His words were, read with understanding, meditation, consolation, and improvement.
2: Mm.
1: Rather than, like you said, I read today.
2: Yeah,
1: or
2: no,
1: I did my
2: no.
1: chapter.
2: No, there's the mental. And bring your faith.
1: Yeah.
2: Bring your faith while you're reading. See God's plan. See that God loves you. Put your weight on it as you do the chair you happen to be sitting in right now.
1: The final rule he touched on, which is kind of getting to something that's impacting my life recently, is he says in Rule 8, read with earnest prayer. And you maybe have heard people say that even some pastors, I should think all pastors, in their before their sermon, they do a prayer and they say, they pray the congregation would hear the word of God, not just the word of the pastor. A lot of pastors pray that on a Sunday morning. But that we should do the same, that we should read with earnest prayer for the teaching of the Spirit.
2: Yes.
1: Not just open the Bible, and again, it's not a chore, but it's this reverent awe of the Word of God to me right now.
2: Yes.
1: And all of God's words are true. And so I pray and I say, okay, what am I supposed to pay attention to? That's a prayer I love praying. God, help me to pay attention in whatever's going to happen.
2: So if you are just starting this faith journey with your reading, simply pray that God would open your eyes to understand. And as you continue in that, he will show you more and more and more, as you're mentioning.
1: Yeah. Our prayer should be that we should take in more scripture. Mm-hmm. It should not just be a daily thing and a task, but a life-giving thing, just as much as eating or sleeping or taking in any other piece of information we take in. We've got plenty of time to read the Word of God. Maybe we don't always understand it, but we have to spend more time in it to familiarize ourselves with the Word of God.
2: You know, there's a saying about any relationship. It's not going to end up being a solid relationship unless you hit that point of not understanding or the need for forgiveness, and that happens. With God, it's the same. He brings us to the place where we begin to understand our true need, and then you move forth. If you get to that and stop, it'll never be.
1: Again, just as a reminder, this was part two. 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
3: Psalm 84. How amiable are thy tabernacles, O Lord of hosts! My soul longeth, yea, even fainteth for the courts of the Lord. My heart and my flesh crieth out for the living God. Yea, the sparrow hath found an house, and the swallow a nest for herself, where she may lay her young. Even thine altars, O Lord of hosts, my King and my God. Blessed are they that dwell in thy house. They will be still praising thee. Selah. Blessed is the man whose strength is in thee, in whose heart are the ways of them, who passing through the valley.
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5: Welcome to 15 Minutes in the Word with New York Times bestselling author Joyce Meyer. On today's program, Joyce will be teaching from her series, Joy and Enjoyment. There is a way to enjoy everything we do, even while driving in traffic or cleaning up the house. Because if we have Jesus, we have joy. Now, here's Joyce with today's teaching.
6: If I said I was going to give my Bible away up here, who wants it? You'd all go crazy. Well, we need to act like that. And I don't mean, you know, got to go around being goofy all the time, but you know exactly what I'm talking about. You know, start expecting something good to happen in your life. Expect it. And if you're so negative that right about then you thought, well, what if I expect it don't happen? Well, then get up the next day and expect it again. And just expect and expect until you wear the devil out. To endure means to outlast the devil. Now, expectations are part of your inner life. What all goes on inside of us? Ooh, it's a busy place in there. This is something you need to think about. I want you to think about this. What's going on in me? Well, first of all, a lot of self-talk. How do you talk to yourself about yourself? I got some guilty people over in this section. I'm so stupid. I can't ever do anything right. I'm dumb. I'm fat. I'm ugly. You know. Don't think or say negative things about yourself. When you do, you're just agreeing with the devil. Now, here's a good one. What do you think that God thinks of you? You know, the Bible says that his thoughts toward us are more than the grains of sand on all the beaches in the world. God has got you on his mind all the time. So I thought this morning, okay, Joyce, what do you think God thinks of you? And I thought, he loves me. He likes me. He's proud of me. I believe he's pleased with me. And you might be thinking, well, you kind of sound like you're full of yourself. See, that doesn't mean that I do everything right, but God sees my heart. And I may not do everything right, but I sure want to. And I've given my life to this. And you need to stop thinking that God's mad at you about half of the time and believe. The Bible says he rejoices over you with joy. God is dancing over you. He's so happy with you. Do you know how happy he is that you're here today instead of somewhere else? Woo! He was so glad you were here last night instead of out getting a hangover. Just think, you could have went out and got drunk last night and felt so bad this morning you couldn't even get out of bed. Now, wouldn't that have been fun? And instead, you came here and actually had a good time at a church service. You laughed, you cried, you learned something, you sang, you jumped up and down. Love you, love you, love you, love you, love you. What about your imagination? What goes on in there? Imagination. If you're gonna take the trouble to imagine something, why not imagine something good? Amen? I'm imagining getting that phone call this afternoon, about 3-4 o'clock. We got an offer for you on your piece of property. Woohoo! Jesus. You say, well, what if it don't happen? Then I'll expect the phone call tomorrow. I am not caving in and giving in to the devil anymore. I did it for too many years. Come on, your joy is not based on getting what you want. It's based on knowing the one who can give you everything you want and trusting him enough to know that if it's not today, then today is not the right day. And at the right day, he will not be not 1 second late. And all he wants out of us is to keep trusting and keep believing and keep expecting. And you know what that does for you? It keeps you happy while you're waiting. You're going to wait. We're all going to wait, like it or not. So you can choose to be miserable while you wait or happy while you wait. I like my preaching this morning. You know, our old nature produces evil imaginations, and you don't even have to try to sit around and imagine something bad but you'll have to imagine good things on purpose. Amen? If you're overweight and want to lose weight, go buy a dress that's too little for you. Hang it in your closet. And every day, look at it and say, I'm going to wear you. Amen? Get a vision. Get something in front of you. All right. Thoughts. The battlefield of the mind. I cannot tell you what it did for me when I found out that I could do my own thinking. That I didn't have to just think whatever fell in my head, that I could actually cast that thought down and choose to think something good. 2 Corinthians 10:4 and 5, the weapons of our warfare are not carnal, but they are mighty through God to the pulling down of strongholds, casting down imaginations and every high and lofty thing that exalts itself against the true knowledge of God, bring every thought into captivity under the obedience of Jesus Christ. That means we have a responsibility. Satan will try to put things in your mind because the mind is the battlefield, and it will go on all of your life. Our responsibility, when those things come, Pray for the Holy Spirit to help you recognize right away when you have thinking that is what I call stinking thinking. And then it's your responsibility to cast that down and to replace it, because if you leave your head empty, something will just come back just as bad. But if you replace it with something good, then there's no place for the evil to get in. And you know one of my favorite things to do? And I mean this sincerely. I love to sit around and think about things I can do for other people. I just think that's so much fun. Just think about, now who am I going to be around today and what could I do for them? Who can I bless today? Okay, Lord, I'm going to really listen today because people are going to tell me what they want and need. And I want to meet needs. Don't sit around and think about, I'm going to get you back for what you did to me. And if you think you're going to get by with that, you've got another thing coming. I'm not going to put up with that. I'm tired of the way you're treating me. No, you just say, I've got the nature of God on the inside of me. And no matter what you do to me, I can love you with the love of Christ. And I will, because I am not going to let you poison my life by filling me full of bitterness. Come on. You happy today? Ooh, what about attitudes? The Bible says in Romans 4:23 that we need to have a fresh attitude every day. A fresh attitude every single day. Your attitude belongs to you. Now listen, your attitude belongs to you, and nobody can make you have a bad one if you don't want to. See, if we would take responsibility for some of our stuff and not always blame it on, you know, well, if I had a better job, if my husband treated me as good as her husband treats her, if this and that and something else. Well, make the devil mad and have a good attitude anyway. You got to live with yourself. You're not ever going to get away from yourself, not for a second. So you might as well do something to make yourself enjoyable. Right? All right. I got a little story to read you that's really good. 92-year-old woman getting ready to go to the nursing home. Her husband had recently died, and she was legally blind, couldn't live by herself anymore. And she was a little petite, well-poised lady. Every morning by 8 o'clock, she was fully dressed, had her hair fixed, little makeup on. Today, she's moving to a nursing home because her husband of 70 years had recently passed away. After many hours of waiting patiently in the lobby of the nursing home, she smiled sweetly when told that her room was now ready. As she maneuvered her walker to the elevator, the staff person provided a visual description of her tiny room, including the eyelet curtains that had been hung on her window. I love it, she stated with enthusiasm of an 8-year-old who'd just been presented with a new puppy. Mrs. Jones, how can you love it? You haven't seen it yet. Just wait. Then she spoke these words. The fact that I haven't seen it doesn't have anything to do with it. Happiness is something you decide on ahead of time. Whether I like the room or not does not depend on how the furniture is arranged. It is how I arrange my mind. Listen, make your mind up right now that you are not going to be a grouchy, grumpy old person. The older I get, the funnier I intend to be. I had a good laugh last week, and so did my kids. I was praying over my food, and I said, "Thank you, Joyce, for this food I'm about to receive." My son said,

0: We better get you some counseling if you're praying to yourself. Laugh at yourself. Don't get so mad at every little mistake that you make. Amen? I think God laughed at that. The way I arrange my mind.
1: Joy allows us to remain stable through hard times, and so much of life is how we decide to look at it. We don't have to dread doing ordinary tasks like laundry and grocery shopping. We can enjoy everything. Please know God wants us to enjoy our lives. It's actually a major part of His plan for us. Romans 14:17 says that the kingdom of God is righteousness, peace, and joy in the Holy Spirit.
0: Well, I hope that you feel that I'm a partner in your life by teaching you the Word of God. 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Together, we can do so much more than what we can do by ourselves. 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
4: The progression of salvation in our life. And I'm saying that because really salvation in and of itself is not progressive, but the display of it before the world is progressive. And still another part of our salvation is yet to come, and that's a resurrection body. Salvation, first of all, was accomplished when we believed inside of our heart, the moment I believed in Jesus, Romans 10:10, when I believed unto righteousness, righteousness was complete on the inside of me. I will never be any more righteous in my spirit tomorrow, the next day, or 10 years from now than I was the moment I accepted Jesus as my Lord and Savior. I became the righteousness of God. Next of all, though, salvation is progressive, and that means on the outside. On the inside of me, salvation is not progressive, but God wants it to come to the outside, and this is the daily process of sanctification. Philippians 2:12 tells us we are to work out our own salvation with fear and trembling. The word work out is katergazomai in the Greek. It means what's on the inside works itself to the outside. What God wants is what's in me to come out where people can see it. And this is where I literally begin to let people know I am born again. And so by walking it before the world, they can see Jesus Christ in me and I become a little Jesus. That's what Christian means. It's a word for being a disciple, not just a convert. And so the disciples were first called Christians at Antioch because why? They displayed the life of Jesus Christ. Thirdly, salvation is also future. We will receive a resurrection body. Romans 13:11 says that that salvation, which is the resurrection body, gets nearer every day from the time we believe. So today is one day closer to the coming of Jesus Christ. And Bob and all Christians that have gone to be with the Lord or are still here on earth will receive a resurrection body. And then we also took point number four was all these things, Jesus Christ in me, Jesus Christ being shown to the world, a resurrection body was complete as far as God was concerned, even before the foundation of the world. And so before the foundation of the world, God planned for me, seeing that I would receive Jesus by his foreknowledge, saw me accept Jesus. So he put a plan together and inside my mother's womb, I received a calling. One day I believed in Jesus Christ and I was then justified. And then after I'm justified, one day I'm going to be glorified. I'll have a resurrection body. But all this is seen as past tense, done deal. In other words, before the foundation of the world, God predestined me. That's past tense. He called me. That's past tense. He justified me past tense. And he also glorified me past tense. And there's one of them yet to come, but it's still past tense as far as God is concerned. I'm going to receive a resurrection body. It's guaranteed. It's guaranteed. I'm going to have a resurrection body. When I got born again, God slapped a one-way ticket into my pocket for heaven, and I'm on my way. So in every one of these cases, whether it's the new birth, whether it's progressive daily sanctification before the world, or one day receiving a resurrection body, God wants us to know, according to the book of Hebrews, where it says we have a better covenant established upon better promises. And he talks about the fact also that we have been given so great a salvation as compared to the Old Testament. Our salvation is far greater. And what he's simply saying is that in this life down here, we walk with him and God has given us so much greater than anybody has had the Old Testament. In every one of these cases, we are saved from sin. We're saved from the power of sin in our daily life. You see, when we didn't have Jesus Christ as our Lord and Savior, we had no power against sin. It's like the world controlled us. When I became born again, God turned that control over to me and says, you now have control because sin has no control or more power over you. Oh, I can let it have power over me, but I can choose not to sin. And so by the Holy Spirit living within me, the power of the new birth, I've been saved from sin. Also, not only have I been saved from the power of sin, I've been saved from the pleasure of sin. The word doesn't say there is no pleasure in sin. I've been saved from the power of sin for a season. It tells us there that the word says there is no pleasure in sin, but only for a season. In other words, there is pleasure in sin, but it only lasts for a very short period of time, and you got to do it again and again and again. But the world has no power against it. We have power against it, and we can choose to walk with God. The power we have against sin is in two forms. Number one, your word have I hid in my heart that I might not sin against God. The power of the word, the power of us walking in the word, is the power of us becoming sanctified unto the Lord in daily living. And that's the power of the word of God in us. These exceeding great and precious promises, 2 Peter chapter 1, are given unto us that by these what? These exceeding great and precious promises. By these we might be partakers of the divine nature and escape the corruption that's in the world through lust. In his prayer, Jesus prayed to God the Father before he went to the cross. He said, sanctify them by your truth. Your word is truth. The truth of God's word sanctifies us daily. So I not only have been set free from sin, forgiven from sin, I've been given power for sins that come after that. In my Christian life coming at me, the temptation, I can say no to the temptation. This whole thing that people often say, well, the devil made me do it. No, he didn't. You allowed him to do it. You have the power to say no. And Jesus Christ, even though he came into this earth as a perfect human being, born outside the curse on mankind through the virgin birth, the point still comes back to this. He still had to say no to the temptations to sin because he was tempted in all points as we are, but yet without sin. He said no every single time. You can't if he could. You have the same Holy Spirit. You have even a greater amount of the Word of God than he did. We have a completed Word of God. So the result of sin is no longer the pleasure it used to be. The end of it, Proverbs 5:4, of getting into sin says this, is bitter as wormwood and as sharp as a two-edged sword. The love of the Lord has now been placed into our heart, and we have to go through many hurdles to override that love. In other words, now that I'm born again, I can sin, but it's harder to sin than it used to be because now there's hurdles in my life, there's obstacles in my life, and there's conviction in my life. When I decide to sin, there's first of all the check of the Holy Spirit within me. God simply tells me, don't do this. Don't do this. I know because the Word of God says so, but if I go ahead and do it, then there's conviction that comes. Conviction of the Holy Spirit, conviction of the Word of God begins to come to me, and God uses His Word to convict me when I do wrong. All pointing toward one thing, just ask the Lord to forgive you. Just repent. Just turn from your sin and go in a different direction. And if you confess it, admit it to the Lord that you've sinned. He's faithful and just to forgive you of your sin and cleanse you from all unrighteousness. Here's what it says of the sinner in the Word of God. The sinner is said to love vanity, Christians don't love vanity. We love the Lord. We love righteousness. And the more we walk with God, the more we love the Lord and the more we love righteousness. The sinner is said to love vanity in Psalm 4:2, to love violence in Psalm 11, verse 5, to love evil in Psalm 52:3, to love lies in Proverbs 1:22, delight in their abominations, Isaiah 66:3. If any man love the world, the love of the Father is not in him. I can still be born again, but I don't have a genuine love for the Father if I love the world. The two do not go together. And God simply tells us to hate the world. Now, it doesn't say hate the people of the world. It doesn't say to have a hateful attitude. In other words, I'm to be friendly with the world, but I'm not to make friends with the world. 1 John chapter 2 and verse 15 tells us that. To love sin is far worse than to commit it. I'm going to say that again. To love sin is far worse than to commit it. You say, well, I love it already, so maybe I should just go ahead and commit it. No, to love sin literally means you carry the guilt of it around. You carry it inside of you. As far as your heart is concerned, you've already committed that sin. That's why Jesus said that, you know, if your eye offends you, pluck it out. If you see something and you lust after it, he says it's better just to cut your eye out in that case rather than keep on walking in that condition. But we do have the ability to confess that sin, and Jesus Christ is there to forgive it. Again, to love sin is far worse than to commit it. The fear of the Lord, the reverence of God, is to hate evil, Proverbs 8:13. The fear of the Lord, or the reverence of the Lord, is to depart from evil, Proverbs 6 and verse 16. The spirit man on the inside of us is the place where the love of God abides. The love of the world is in our flesh, the fleshly person, but the spirit man is greater on the inside, and the love of God is inside of us, inside of our spirit. The good that is in us fights the evil that's in our flesh. And if we don't watch it and we allow it to happen, we can start to enjoy sin again. But again, we will have to go through hurdles. And then once we do commit the sin and enjoy it for a moment, it's only for a moment, conviction begins to set in. Paul points this out in Romans chapter 7, verse 21 through 23. He says there, I find then a law that when I would do good, evil is present with me. He says, I want to live for Jesus. Evil is always present. Why? Because the flesh is there. The day you lose the temptation to sin is the day you die, because your flesh, where all this is contained on the inside of you, Paul's going to bring this out. This is where the nature of the flesh is. The nature of sin, which drives us and pushes us towards sin, is in our body. But inside of me, where the new birth is, I can declare, greater is he that's in me than he that's in the world. So I find in a law, Romans 7, 21 through 23, I find in a law that when I would do good, or I desire to do good, evil is present with me. For I delight in the law of God after the inward man. Inside of me, I delight in the things of God, but I see another law in my members. The members are the members of your body. This is where the nature of the flesh is. That's why it's called the flesh. It's found in your body, warring against the law of my mind and bringing me into captivity to the law which is in my members. What this is saying is that what happens is that the flesh begins to war against the mind, because wherever the mind goes, that's what you are. If you are thinking in line with your spirit on the inside, you're spiritually minded. If you're thinking in line with the members of your body, the nature of the flesh, then you are carnally minded. So we are saved again from the effects of sin, from the desire of sin, but we're also saved from the penalty of sin. Luke chapter 7, verse 47 and 50 tells us, wherefore I say to you, her sins, which are many, are forgiven. Then in verse 50, he said to the woman, your faith has saved you. Go in peace. So here we have a woman that was totally set free. Her sins were forgiven and God turned her loose, and literally she was saved from the penalty of sin. Whenever I got born again, I was saved from the penalty of all those sins I had committed. But you know what? Now that I'm born again, if I do sin, I can simply take it to the Father, and that one has no penalty against me. What God was simply saying here in this verse of Scripture was, she came to the Lord, she came with a repentant attitude, and God forgave her. He'll do the same for you.
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4: Paul told us in Philippians chapter 1, verses 3 through 5, I thank my God at every remembrance of you, always in every prayer of mine, making requests for you, all with joy for your partnership in the gospel from the first day until now. The theme of the book of Philippians is partnership. I know joy is mentioned quite often, but the partnership is the real issue. The only church that made itself a partner with Paul, in fact, he mentioned them three times for their faithfulness to give into his ministry. Paul saw the gospel and the teaching of the Word of God as a team effort. I do too. I pray for my givers, my partners, my fellow ministers of the Word of God. 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
6: A person who has not been born again is dead in their spirit to God, blind in their mind to the things of God, has no love for God, cannot communicate with God, separated from God, and is an alien and an enemy of God. And my friend, you cannot change all of that. The only thing that changes that is a new spirit, a new life, which is a gift of God. The gift of God is the gift of the Holy Spirit.
7: In John 14, verse 6, Jesus said, "No one comes to the Father except through me." At first, that statement may seem narrow and limited, but it's the loving wisdom of God. Today on In Touch, the teaching ministry of Dr. Charles Stanley, you'll hear how Jesus bridges the gap between God and humanity. He is the only door to heaven.
6: There is only one door into heaven. And the question is, have you ever entered that door? There are no side doors. There are no back doors. There's no trap door on the bottom, and there's none on the top. There's only one door into heaven, just one. You say that's very narrow-minded. Well, it's very interesting that the God who created heaven is the one who said there is only one door. In fact, Jesus said it. He said, "I am the door." Again, he said, "I am the way, the truth, and the life. No man comes to the Father but by me." Jesus Christ, who is God in the human flesh, said there is only one way to enter heaven. Now, my friend, you may have the idea that you're broad-minded and that there are many ways. Well, you have to ask yourself the question is this: is my broad view true or is it not true? You see, being broad-minded can be very foolish if what you're broad-minded about is not truthfulness. Because you see, the truth is that truth is very narrow. Jesus on one occasion said, "Except you be born again, you cannot enter into the kingdom of heaven." Again, he said, "Except you be born again, you cannot see the kingdom of God." He said, "I am the door. I am the way. I am the bread of life. I am the water of life. I am the light of life." The truth is that the way to heaven is indeed very narrow through one person, through one experience, which Jesus Christ called the new birth. So I want you to turn, if you will, to John chapter 3. And let's see what Jesus said about this, because I want to ask you two or three questions. Number one, many of you claim to be believers. That is, that you are a Christian. That is, you're a follower of Jesus Christ. So I want to ask you today, can you go back at some particular point in your life and say, at this point or somewhere in this period of time, something happened to me that absolutely changed my life? I never have been the same since. Or are you one of those persons that would say, I've always been a church member. I've always been a Christian. I just grew up that way. Then I want you to listen very carefully, because there are multitudes of people who sit in church pews week after week who've made a decision about Jesus, made a decision about the church, made a decision about baptism, made a decision about confirmation, who will die and be eternally separated from God because they have never entered the only single door into heaven. Here's the way Jesus said it. He said, if you intend to get to heaven, you must be born again. There is no exception to the law of God. Now, I know what some of you say. Saying, well, that's very narrow-minded, number one. Secondly, I believe in

Well, my friend, the question is, what is the truth? Not what do you and I feel, not what do we think, not what does our idea about life provide, but what is the truth that God teaches in His Word? So chapter 3 of John gives us that explanation. So if you'll turn there and let's read a few verses together. Now, let's give you this much freedom. You're one of those persons who believes that there are lots of ways. All I want you to do is to be honest enough to listen to the truth of God's Word and to ask yourself a couple of questions. Let's begin in verse 1. There was a man of the Pharisees named Nicodemus, a ruler of the Jews. Now, the Pharisees, the leading religious group in Israel, and Nicodemus, ruler of the Jews, was an instructor. He was a teacher. He was a leader, highly respected. He was a student of the Word. This man came to Jesus by night and said to Him, "Rabbi, teacher, we know that You have come from God as a teacher, for no one can do these signs that You do unless God is with him." Immediately, Jesus responded to Nicodemus, "Truly, truly, I say to you, unless, except, one or anyone and everyone is born again, he cannot see the kingdom of God." Nicodemus responded by saying to Him, "How can a man be born when he is old? He cannot enter a second time to his mother's womb and be born, can he?" And Jesus answered, "Truly, truly, I say to you, unless one is born of water and of the Spirit, he cannot enter into the kingdom of God. That which is born of the flesh is flesh," speaking of physical birth. "That which is born of the Spirit is spirit. Do not marvel," and listen to what Jesus said now, "do not marvel that I said to you, you must be born again." Now, let's look at it for a moment. What in the world did Jesus mean when He said, "Except a man be born again"? The new birth is an experience. It is a spiritual experience. And a person may have many events in their life that lead up to it, so that we could say that it may cover a period of time, but the experience itself is an instantaneous, momentary experience when at that given moment, a person recognizing their sinfulness and acknowledging that Jesus Christ died on the cross for their sin and paid their sin debt in full, confesses and repents of their sin and acknowledges their need of Christ, their dependence upon Him for the forgiveness of their sin, and receives Jesus Christ by faith as their personal Savior for the forgiveness of their sins, and commits themselves to the person of Jesus Christ, recognizing that Jesus Christ is none other than God Himself. That is what is called the new birth experience. Paul would have used this terminology. He said, "Therefore, if any man be in Christ, he is a new creation." The truth is that the new birth experience is exactly what God says it is. It is a new beginning, it is a new birth. Paul said, "If any man be in Christ, he has become a new creation in Christ." So that a person who is born again, not only is there a forgiveness of the sin, not only is there a wiping away of the guilt, but there is the coming of the Holy Spirit into that person's life to give them a new spirit. That is, something transpires whereby a person who's born again cannot ever be what they were, because they have been born into a new life. Now they have a new spirit, a new life, and that life is the Lord Jesus Christ. That spirit is the Holy Spirit living and abiding and dwelling within them. Now, so that a person who's born again is someone who has begun a new life, a person who is indwelt by the Holy Spirit, in whose life Christ has become their life, whose desires and goals should be those of God now that they have the life of God. Now the question is, why did Jesus say, "You must be born again"? Why couldn't He have said, "Just be good. If you'll stop doing some sin and just be good, you'll get to heaven"? Here's the reason. Because all the righteousness and all the good works of man are all based on wrong motives. You say, "Oh, but now wait a minute. I give to benevolent causes." Why? The truth is, you and I could trace every single act and attitude. If it is not based upon a new relationship in Jesus Christ, ultimately, it gets back to our own sense of pride and selfishness of what it's going to do for us. He says, not by works of righteousness,

0: is what you've done, but according to His mercy, He saved us. There's only one way and only one door. Now, why is it that Jesus said, you must be born again? Except a man be born again, he cannot see the kingdom of God. He cannot enter into the kingdom of God. Jesus says, except a man be born of water and of the Spirit, he cannot enter into the kingdom of God. What did he mean by that? Was he talking about being baptized? No. Now, my friend, I know that some of you probably have been taught all of your life, unless you're baptized, you're going to be lost. But let me explain exactly what Jesus is talking about. Remember, he's talking to a Jew who is a man who does everything in his power to keep the law. He's been through all the rites, and they had rites of purification, and cleansing and purification was one of those. What he's saying to him is this: it is not enough for one to be cleansed. Not only is there cleansing, he says, not only with water, but by Spirit. It is not enough for a person to be forgiven of their sin. That which makes us born again is the indwelling presence of the Holy Spirit. The Bible says, for all of us who are saved have been baptized by one Spirit into Christ Jesus. It is the presence of the Holy Spirit abiding and dwelling in you which makes you a child of God, born again, sealed, the Bible says, unto the day of redemption. Now, talking about water baptism, and I'll tell you another reason he's not talking about water baptism. Jesus said, I didn't come to baptize. If he came to seek and to save that which is lost, why did he not only teach the truth and preach the truth, but baptize those who believed in him? Because baptism is an act of obedience that signifies and pictures beautifully what happens to every single person who is born again, because every person is born again, first of all, having accepted Jesus Christ as personal Savior, having acknowledged that Jesus Christ is God come in the flesh, repents and confesses their sins. The Bible says they die to their old way of life, buried in Christ and risen to walk a new kind of life. Baptism is an act of obedience. Baptism is a testimony what has happened in your life, what you have done. For example, you say, well, can a person be saved without baptism? They sure can. Because you're not saved by baptism. You're saved by the grace of God, and follow that in baptism. I want to be baptized because I love what it represents. I'm in love with the person of Jesus Christ, the Son of the living God. He's not talking about baptism here. He says the forgiveness of sin is one thing. It's one thing for a person to be forgiven of their sin. Listen, that's the cleansing part. Now I've got to live my life. And so he says, unless a person is born of water and of the Spirit, that is, it is one thing to be forgiven of my sin. The Spirit of God must come into my life and to indwell me and to seal me as a child of God. So that every single believer, the Bible says, has been sealed, how long? Until the day of redemption, that is, until Jesus Christ calls you home. Now, why did he say, though, that it's a must? Not a maybe, not an ought to, not a should, not a could, but a must. He says you must be born again, number one. The first primary reason that the person must be born again is because of the sinful condition of mankind. A person who has not been born again is dead in their spirit to God, blind in their mind to the things of God, has no love for God, cannot communicate with God, separated from God, and is an alien and an enemy of God. And my friend, you cannot change all of that. The only thing that changes that is a new spirit, a new life, which is a gift of God. The gift of God is the gift of the Holy Spirit. God gives the gift of His Spirit to those who are willing to receive Him. So first of all, there has to be a transformation of character. Secondly, because God wants to develop a relationship with us, there must be a change. And that change is a transformation of a person's spirit, whereby now, indwelt by the Holy Spirit, you and I, on the level of our spirit, communicate with God. Now, we talk to Him with our lips, but it is in our spirit with His Spirit, that you and I relate to Him. Likewise, the Bible says that you and I have a new destiny. Listen, my friend, many of you who think you're going to heaven, who have no love for God, no devotion to Him, no desire for His Word, no hunger for Him. You do not go to church except when it is convenient. You do not believe in a judgment. Your God is a God of all mercy and all goodness and all love. My friend, listen. Let me tell you why you're not going to heaven. First of all, your whole idea of heaven is distorted. Heaven is a place for holy people. Heaven is a place for righteous people. Heaven is a place for those who love God and cherish God and who have a desire for Him. You mean to tell me that you think that you're going to live your life down here, no devotion, no love for God, no hunger, no thirst for Him, no forgiveness of your sin, but only in your good works, and one of these days, having lived your life in the flesh like you choose, one of these days you're going to die and go to heaven? Do you not realize that you would be totally out of place? You'd be absolutely miserable up there with the rest of us. Because we're going up there because we love the Lord Jesus Christ. Our sins have been forgiven, washed in the blood, cleansed. We've been clothed in the righteousness of Christ. And we want to live all of eternity loving Him and praising Him and serving Him. And you don't want to do any of that down here. And you mean to tell me that you think you're going? No way. My friend, one of the reasons He said you must be born again is because that's the only way you can be made acceptable in the eyes of God. Everything else is human effort. I know you see that broad idea of, well, listen, don't be narrow-minded. There are other faiths in the world besides the Christian faith. Now, I'm not talking about whether you're a Baptist or Presbyterian or Roman Catholic or anything else. I'm just talking about the truth of God's Word. He says there's only one way to get to heaven. Jesus said, I'm the door. I am it. You say, well, that's narrow-minded. Let me ask you a question. Would you call God narrow-minded? And if that's narrow-mindedness, would you not agree that if God is omniscient, He must have had a very specific, clear, divine reason for making all of man's redemption for all of mankind be channeled through one person, Jesus Christ? You see, if you're not born again by the Spirit of God and your sin debt paid by Christ, then who's going to pay your sin debt? You say, well, I'm going to pay it. Do you know the only way you can pay your sin debt? Is to die and to be eternally separated from God, because the Bible says the wages of sin is physical, spiritual, eternal death, period. So you see, all of your good works and joining the church and listening to sermons and all of these things, none of that's going to get you to heaven. And here's the tragedy that multiplied millions of people who sit in churches week after week, who passively come and give a little money and stand up when the prayer time comes, sing a song, or, you know, it's part of their social life. This is a wonderful place to find friends, but primarily it's the place to find Jesus. When you find Him, you find life's greatest friend. You can have all the friends in the world without Him, and you're friendless. Because when you get to torment where there are flames and outer darkness, friendship won't count anymore. You see, there isn't any other way. I know you think you're broad-minded, and I know that you think, well, anybody who's so narrow-minded to think that Jesus is the only way, that something's wrong with them. Is something wrong with God? Did God make a mistake? Did Jesus blow it somewhere when He said, you must be born again? You see, here's the reason He said you must be. He knows the character of man. He knows our ultimate destination. He knows what it takes to communicate with us. He knows what it takes to develop a relationship with us. And He knows that means a total transformation of character, that is a newness of life. That is the giving of a new spirit, a new creation in Christ Jesus, becoming something we've never been in order to be somebody we never have been. And remember, He said, He predestined you and me to be conformed to the likeness of His Son. Do you think you could ever grow into the likeness of Jesus Christ apart from having a new spirit, a new desire? Who is it that places that hunger and thirst and yearning in our heart for God? It is Christ living on the inside of me that places that hunger there. He said, you must be born again. And if you think that's narrow-minded, I'm here to tell you, friend, that's exactly right. He says, narrow is the way, narrow is the gate. Few there be that find it, and who are they? Those who drop their pride, their arrogance, their selfishness, their self-righteousness, and acknowledge they are destitute before God to do anything about their sin problem, and acknowledge that His death on the cross paid for their sins in full, and in confession and repentance receive Jesus Christ as personal Savior. That is the only hope you'll ever have of getting to heaven. And there's not a single verse in all of God's Bible from Genesis to Revelation that even implies, hints at in any way that you can get to heaven apart from a saving faith in Jesus Christ.
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1: 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The instant a person receives God's forgiveness through faith in Christ, his or her eternal destiny is settled. Here's a moment with Charles Stanley.
4: In that moment, God writes your name in the Lamb's Book of Life. From that moment on, you're one of His children. From that moment on, no condemnation. Conviction, yes, over sin, but no condemnation. But at this stage of your life, no matter how good you think you've been, remember what He said, I am the way, the truth, and the life. No one comes to the Father but by me. So here's where you place yourself. Am I going to believe what God said through His Son? Or am I going to refuse to believe Him and believe that somehow I'm going to get there, which is to say, God did not tell the truth? It's just that simple, but very, very painful when you think about standing before a holy God. And I'm thinking about a passage in Matthew, for example. He said, many will come to me in that day and say, Lord, Lord, have I not done many wonderful works? And He will say to them, I never knew you. Depart from me, you who work iniquity. What is that iniquity? Refusing to believe in the Son of God as your Savior. And I want to encourage you to be wise enough to make that decision. Father, how grateful we are that when Jesus went to the cross, the awesome power of the cross is that all of our sin, every single act of disobedience, was paid for in one moment of time in His crucifixion. And I pray that somebody who's listening would be willing to ask you to forgive them of their sin and acknowledge, yes, they do believe you tell the truth, God, that Jesus Christ really is your Son, and that His death on the cross really did pay for their sin, and it is the truth that there is no other way to the Father but through the Son. Whosoever shall call upon the name of the Lord shall be saved, that they can rest in perfect assurance you will hear their prayer, forgive their sin, write their name in the Lamb's Book of Life, save them forever. In Jesus' name, amen.
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5: No evolution in embryology. This is Ken Ham, editor of the apologetic and faith-building series, The New Answers Books. The idea that an unborn baby progresses through supposed evolutionary stages with gill slits, a yolk sac, and a tail during development has long been debunked. But it's still taught in textbooks. What these textbooks don't say is the gill slits are throat pouches that will form features such as the inner ears. And the poorly named yolk sac serves as the baby's first blood cells. And the tail is the tailbone where all the muscles will eventually attach so the baby can sit, stand, and walk. We don't go through evolutionary stages as we grow in the womb. Instead, we're carefully knit together by our Creator.
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7: June 1st, living out our identity. You've seen those people who love their pets a little too much. You know the ones I'm talking about. Whether it's a dog, cat, mini pig, whatever it is, it's treated like a member of the family. And you know what? It even begins to act like one, too. This is because animals and people tend to live up to what is expected of them, what they believe themselves to be. A child who is told, whether directly or indirectly, that they can get away with anything will do so. While a child trained to obey and respect authority will adopt this identity, believing himself capable of self-control. Today we'll meet Priscilla, a woman who, since she was young, was made to believe she was worthless and a troublemaker. And soon her life followed this pattern. She's here to share her true story on this Unshackled Daily Devotional.
8: My parents divorced when I was a child. My mother was very harsh with me, and I ran away at 10, for which she beat me with a belt. She remarried, and when my stepfather molested me, Mom blamed me. I hated my life. Just to escape, I married a controlling man who didn't allow me to have any friends unless he approved. When our children were born, I became Supermom. But I was spiritually bankrupt and had frequent panic attacks. In succession, I tried witchcraft, which made me depressed. Then I tried therapy, suicide, and separation. Our marriage was a prison tearing me apart, but my husband wouldn't let me go, not even when I committed adultery. To save my sanity, I gave him our children and moved out. I had a daughter out of wedlock, married another controlling man, but I did finish my degree before divorcing a second time. My mother reached out to me when she gave her life to Christ, and I was impressed with the change in her life. I moved to another state to work and met a family who truly demonstrated God's love. I went to church with them, prayed for forgiveness, and received Jesus Christ as my Lord and Savior. Guess what? I found real peace for the first time in my life. Jesus cleansed my heart and set me free of all the guilt and shame of my past.
7: 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Wherefore thou art no more a servant, but a son. And if a son, then an heir of God through Christ." Friend, this is the beauty of the gospel, that we have been given a new identity to live into. 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
4: Psalm 70. Make haste, O God, to deliver me. Make haste to help me, O Lord. Let them be ashamed and confounded that seek after my soul. Let them be turned backward and put to confusion that desire my hurt. Let them be turned back for a reward of their shame, that say, Aha, aha. Let all those that seek thee rejoice and be glad in thee. And let such as love thy salvation say continually, Let God be magnified. But I am poor and needy. Make haste unto me, O God. Thou art my help and my deliverer. O Lord, make no tarrying.
9: Chapter 15. I am the true vine, and my Father is the husbandman. Every branch in me that beareth not fruit he taketh away, and every branch that beareth fruit he purgeth it, that it may bring forth more fruit. Now ye are clean through the word which I have spoken unto you. Abide in me, and I in you. As the branch cannot bear fruit of itself except it abide in the vine, no more can ye except ye abide in me.
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11: This morning we don't normally talk about, but I want you to acknowledge this as we go along. I'm going to talk to you about why this earth is here. There's a reason for this earth, and this is the only earth, as far as we know, that is inhabited by mankind. And so this earth is particularly important because, as far as we know, the other planets and other galaxies are not inhabited by human beings. So the Creator designed creation that it might have a purpose. Everything God does has a purpose. You have a purpose. And everything, even the earth has a purpose, as we're going to see as we go through this morning. So the purpose of creation of the earth is to provide a suitable environment for mankind. In other words, God created this earth for you. It's very interesting. We think this earth, well, it was always here and it was always around and God just put it on us. No. He had us in mind when he created the earth. And you have to understand that. The scientists are realizing that behind creation, there's an intelligent creator, but they haven't been able to find him. Scientists can't find him, many of them. They're realizing mankind's ability to know God is due to the fact that God is spirit. In his own spirit, man is, in our spirit, we're alienated from God. Actually, we're born that way. And we need to realize that. And so the more we live, the more days we have, the more we ought to give God the credit and God the blessing. Mankind's ability to know God is due to the fact that God is a spirit, God. In his own spirit nature, man is alienated from God. Man only has a central nervous system and five senses. That's all we have. It's all we're born with. Sight, hearing, touch, taste, and smell. Mankind by themselves cannot find God personally or God's reason for creating man. You have to realize why you're here. And you have to realize that you're in a place that God prepared for you. We're not an accident on the earth. We weren't born by accident. Therefore, God has to give a revelation on our level so we can contact him. He can only be found from, listen, the Word of God. That's the only place you're going to understand why this planet's here, why you are here, and what God wants. You're only going to find that in the Word of God. And we need to understand that. Would you put up 1 Corinthians 2:11. 1 Corinthians 2:11. I have a few scriptures as we go along here, and we'll try to find them. Rhonda's gone today and will be gone next week, but then she'll be back for us. So many, mankind can't find God with his own five senses. We cannot find God that way. We can't find him through taste, smell, touch, hearing, or sight. We can't find God. 1 Corinthians 2:11, read it out loud, will you, real loud. 1 Corinthians 2:11. Okay, God is spirit, so we can only find him by our spirit. Now, we're going to realize that God is a three-part being. He's Father, Son, and Holy Spirit. And interesting enough, we're the only ones that are made like him because we have a spirit, soul, and body. We are a three-part being. God is a three-part being, and we need to understand that. Mankind can't find God with, we can't find him with just our five senses. We have to find him by our spirit, and we need to understand that. Only by words can a man convey his inner thoughts to another. That's another interesting thing. Oh, nobody knows what you're like except by what you say. That's kind of interesting. And people determine their thoughts about you by what you say. God's the same way. He speaks to us, and by that way we know him. We understand God by his written and spoken word. Now I'm going to use... there's 1 Corinthians 2:11. For what man knoweth the things of God save the spirit of man, which is in him? Even so the things of God knows no man, but the spirit of God. So you have to understand the earth is here for a purpose, and you're here for a purpose. We're different. As far as we know, there are no human beings on any other planet, unless we go to that planet. And so it's kind of interesting. Would you put up 1 Corinthians 2:12-13? 1 Corinthians 2:12. God teaches us spirit, spiritual things with spiritual words. He says the universe is created. Now listen to this. This is very interesting. The earth and the universe was created for only one reason, and that is for you. That's why God did it. He had you in mind before he created anything. And then, with you in mind, he created the earth and so forth. 1 Corinthians 2:12. Now we have received not the spirit of the world, but the Spirit which is of God, that we might know the things that are freely given to us of God. Next verse, 13. Kind of interesting here. Which things also we speak, not in words with man's wisdom teaches, but with the Holy Spirit teaches, comparing spiritual things with spiritual. Now, so that's extremely important. So far we've found out God created not only the earth, he created the universe for you. You're the reason that the sun shines mostly every day. You're the reason The moon is out there at night. You're the reason. The stars are in the sky. Very interesting. So we have to understand when we go, everything that is created on this earth, trees, grass, rivers, planets, countries, continents, all that stuff was created by God for mankind. That's you. He created it for you. So when you walk out of this building and you walk on the ground, you have to realize that ground was created for you. You look up at the trees and you see the trees and you say, my God put those trees there for me. You look up in the daytime and you see the sun, and the interesting thing is that sun was created for you. It has no other purpose to give light on the earth for mankind. So we need to appreciate these things when we are out and we see them with our eyes. It's very interesting. The earth is the reason for the heavens. God created heavens around the earth and put the moon and the sun and all that in there. And so the earth is the only planet, it is the only planet created for human beings. We were not created to live on any other planet, only on this one, because it was made by God for us. So you know there's a God just seeing this planet. It's really interesting. And we read that in the very first chapter of the Bible, but we don't really understand it many times. And we don't thank God for the sun and the moon and the stars and the trees and the grass and the trees that produce fruit, animals that we can eat, and birds that fly in the air. All that was created for mankind. Everything you can take in when you go outside particularly was created by God for you. So you need to thank God for the sun, thank God for the moon, thank God for the stars, thank God for the earth, because He made them. He didn't just do that for Himself. He did it for a place to put man where man could find God. So, the earth is the only planet that's inhabited by human beings because God wanted to be a father of human beings just like Him. We are made in the image of God. It says that in Genesis 1:26, but I don't think we appreciate what God has done even when we're out on the earth. The earth was to be inhabited by human beings. That was the main thing. That was God's number one creation, was human beings. You are more important to God than the sun or the moon or the stars or the planet Earth. Isn't that amazing? That's how important you are. Can you put up Genesis 1:14? Genesis 1:14. I'm going to show you in the Word of God where it talks about these things. God said, let there be lights in the firmament of heaven to divide the day from the night. Let them be for signs, for seasons, for days and years, and let me add, for you. God made all of these things, including years and time and the moon and the seasons. Every single day is created for you. It's amazing what God has done. And we have to realize then, it also says in the first chapter, you're more important than any of the things God, anything else He made. You're more important to God than the earth. You're more important to God than the moon. You are more important than the sun. So we have to realize, thank you, Lord, for putting us on this earth. Thank you, Lord, for putting us here for a purpose. And thank you, Lord, that you wanted to be a father of many people. I hope you're listening. The Bible says this. We don't understand it unless somebody talks about it. Verse 15, next verse. It's very interesting. And let them be for lights in the firmament of heaven to give light upon the earth. That light on the earth for you. And it was so. Next verse. And God made two great lights, the greater light to rule the day, lesser light to rule the night. He made the stars also. Next verse. And God set them in the firmament of heaven to give light on the earth so you'd have light. That's why He did that. We look up at the sun and the moon and so forth, and I never realized before I was saved. One night I looked up and said, God, if you're real, tell me. He was showing me He was real. He had created the moon. He had created the stars. He had created all that stuff. But you're more important to God than any of it, including the earth and the universe. You're more important than any of those things. So don't go around saying, I'm not important and I'm not worth anything and I can't do anything and all that kind of nonsense, because it's not true. The earth is the reason for all heavenly bodies that is in their orbits through, otherwise it's dark out there. The atmosphere is darkness, but God put those lights in there for you and me. All of God's creation influences our earth. The sun is 93 million miles away. We have to understand how incredible that thing is. It causes climate conditions, heat, light, rain, and winds. The sun causes those things. Very interesting. It makes the planet capable of sustaining human, animal, and vegetable life. But the animals and the vegetable life is not as important to God as you are. We think, well, we just happened, and we came from our mother and father, and we just came onto this earth. That's not so. God wanted you here. God was seeking you here. But we don't automatically become a son or daughter of God. He wanted human beings like Him that would choose Him to be their Father. So that's why when we talk about God, God the Father, you're talking about your Father if you're a Christian. I hope you're listening, because this makes you more important than just a person on the earth. All these things are for signs and seasons, but they're there for mankind. The tides of the oceans and the seas are influenced by heavenly bodies. The tides and the storms and all that stuff are determined by heavenly bodies God put out there in heaven for you and I. We know that heat, cold, drought, and storms are the results of planetary influences which God wanted to influence you. That's why when they say tornadoes coming, you need to pray. They were caused by heavenly bodies. The planets are placed in the heavens to give us seasons, signs, and they're continually companions and servants to mankind, always ministering to the earth. Very interesting. God knows the path of the stars. He knows the very star, sun, and planet will pass a certain point in the great unpathed space on scheduled times. God planned all this stuff, but He did it just for you. Isn't that amazing? The earth is ours, small in size. 1,000 of the earth would be lost in the sun. That's how big that thing is. 1,000 earths could be put in the sun. It's that huge. But you have to understand how far, I said, it is away. It's 93 million miles away from the earth. 93 million miles away from the earth, and was designed to give the earth light and heat and so forth. This earth of ours, small in size. And yet, the earth is the center and the reason for the universe, not the other way around. We're not important because we're in the universe. The universe is important because planet Earth is on it, and it was designed for you. I'm going to say this several times because we just take the Earth for granted. We take the stars for granted. We take the moon for granted. And you have to understand, God created them for you. It has your name on them. It's amazing what God did, the Father. Put the Earth in a universe with the exact things that mankind, that's man and woman, needed. Are you listening? If you go to the moon, you have to have your own oxygen, you have to have your own stuff, not on the earth, because the earth was created for you. You are so important to God, it's just unimaginable. We even think about it, but we should, and we need to, and we need to thank Him every single day. Very simply, the earth was made for mankind. That's amazing. We don't think of ourselves as anything. We say, oh, we just live and die, and we live 100 years, and we just got to enjoy every day as it is. Oh, there's more to it than that. God wants you to be with Him forever. Not just the time you have on this earth, which is only maybe 100 to 120 years. His Bible says so, you see. So everything God makes is for a purpose, including you. And that's why the earth is here, that's why mankind is here, and that's why God exists, because He's a Father to you. Now, the purpose for the earth is mankind. He and she was the last and the highest of God's work. He created all this other stuff, and at the last, He created you, and you were the highest of His creation. Isn't that amazing? And the fact that we're only here for 100 or 100 and some odd years or whatever, some not that long, you and I are more important to God than any of the things He created. You're more important than the moon to God. You're more important than the sun. Man, you're something. Only when God placed upon this earth a man created in His image was there a reason for the universe. The whole reason for everything that was made was you. That makes you quite an important object of God. You're His creation. He wanted to be a father of many. Hope you're listening. This earth is only temporary. Everything that we related to God, to get related to Him, has to be while we're on this earth. And then eventually He's going to remove the earth, and there's going to be a new earth and a new heaven that will last forever. And the most important thing on it is going to be mankind that saved and came to Jesus Christ. Did you get that while you were reading the Bible? You need to understand how important you are. We're not anything without God. We're not anything unless we come to God, because we won't be with God unless we come to Him while we're living on this place that God created. Only when God placed upon the earth mankind, He created in His image, was the reason for this earth. And I'm going to show you where it says that in the Bible. Put up Isaiah 45:18. Isaiah 45:18. This is what I'm teaching you is in the Word. And that's why you need to get in the Word, or you're not going to understand God, and you're not going to understand yourself, and you're not going to understand why you're here. You say, well, look what I went through growing up. Don't make any difference. It's what you are after you find God that counts. Everything that happened before doesn't mean anything other than your birth on this earth. You see, Isaiah 45:18, for thus saith the Lord that created the heavens, God Himself that formed the earth. There it is right there. He made it. He's established it. He created it not in vain. He formed it to be what? He formed it to be what?
12: Heaven.
11: By who? Mankind. Other animals and trees and all that other stuff too, but that wasn't important as you. He made you last and best and put you in His creation. He formed it to be inhabited. I am the Lord and there's none else. Are you learning something today? You should be, because this is important. In His creation, He met every need that mankind would have in his life and her life on this earth. This is the reason for the deposits of iron, copper, silver, gold, fish, animals, everything else he put on this earth was for mankind. It wasn't for any of them. They were put on the earth for man. God knows man's needs while yet unborn, and in creation, He had plans that these needs would be met. Man is the only creation who can enjoy the beauty or use of the earth and everything He's created. Only man can really enjoy it. That's because He created it for mankind. You need to understand that. And the reason for man, the reason for you, is that God wanted a family. That's the only reason you're alive and breathing on this earth. He wanted a family. But He wanted a family that would choose Him. So that's why we were born separated from God. He wanted us to choose Him. It's like two people that decide to get married and they choose each other, hopefully. That's the reason. Genesis 1:1, you don't need to put, well, you can put it up. Genesis 1:1, the word is Elohim, which means Trinity at work in salvation. Look at that. In the beginning, God created the heaven and the earth. And the reason he did was that Trinity, the Father, Son, and Holy Spirit, that's why I just feel so bad about people that reject the Holy Spirit. I've heard them say the Holy Spirit was of the devil. They're talking about God. Come on. You were probably taught that if you went to certain churches before you came to one that taught the Word of God. You got to teach the whole thing. God's three-part being. It's Father, Son, Holy Spirit. He made you a three-part being. Spirit, soul, and body. The only way we come to God is by our spirit. We can live soul and body on the earth without God and be without Him forever, unless we choose God. Put up John 1:1. John 1:1. Christ had a major part, and He was the Son of God. He had a major part in this thing. John 1:1, in the beginning was the Word was with God, the Word was God. Did you hear that? Next verse. The same was in the beginning with God. Jesus said, I'm the Word. He was with God in the beginning. He was with the Father. Next verse. All things were made by Him. There it is right there. It says all things. Everybody say all things. That's everything you see. When you go out, you see these benches are made out of wood, created by God. The floor was made out of something, created by God. Everything we see was made to something of the Word of God. Christ had a major part in this. Put up verse 3. Okay, put up John 1:1. We already saw this, but I want to say it again. I just want to show you that Jesus had a major part. In the beginning was the Word. That was Jesus. And the Word was with God, and the Word was God. Next verse. The same was in the beginning with God. Next verse. Hallelujah. All things were made by Him, and without Him was not anything made that was made. Christ was involved with the everything created by God. Now, Psalm 104:30. Psalm 104:30. I want you to see that what I'm teaching you is in the Word of God. But a lot of times we just read something, we just read over it and say, okay, I read the Word. No, you have to understand where you came from. So if you came from God, you have great possibilities on this earth. But you got to start speaking what you are. If you speak just what you see in yourself, you're not going anyplace. Okay, Psalm 104:30. Thou sendest forth thy spirit, they are created, and thou renewest the face of the earth. This whole thing came from God. Every blade of grass came from God. It's amazing. And he shows the Holy Spirit was involved in creating all of that stuff. When Jesus was manifest in the flesh, man knew the Trinity, that the Trinity was Father, Son, and Holy Spirit. When Jesus was manifest in the flesh, he said, God is the Trinity, Father, Son, Holy Spirit. When Jesus was baptized in the Holy Spirit, appeared in the form as a dove, and the Father said, this is my beloved Son. When that happened, you saw all three of the Trinity. You saw Jesus as the Son, you saw the dove as the Holy Spirit, and God spoke from heaven. You had all three of the Trinity involved in what was going on. But I got news. The Trinity is involved in you being on this earth. Isn't that amazing? I hope you're getting this, because this is so important. When Jesus was baptized in the Holy Spirit, appeared in the form of a dove, and the Father said, "This is my beloved Son."

We're not here just to put our time in. We're not here just to work a job. We're not here just to have a family. We're here for a purpose, God's purpose. All these other things we do, they're important, but not as important as the Trinity. Now I'm going to come towards the end, but this probably is one of the most important things I've ever taught in church. I might have taught it kind of haphazardly, but I'm giving it to you fully today. You have to understand why you're here. You're only here because of God. And listen to me. You're here for His purpose. And if you do His purpose while you're here, as well as other things, of course, that we have to do, sleep, eat, and do all that other stuff. But we're also here to do His purpose. And if you do His purpose while you're here, He will reward you when you are with Him in eternity. Do you hear what I said? If you're serious about Him here, He'll be serious about you there, as well as here. Now, take this in, because this is the reason you're doing what you're doing. Okay. In eternity, Father God had a father nature. He desired children. You are the children of God. Now, you'll not be with Him forever unless you choose Him, but you are on this earth to be a child of God. That's why He gave mankind a choice. You can live without God. You can do all kinds of stuff without God. And you'll be without God for eternity. He had a desire for children. That's amazing. You're children of God. He had a desire for you. He knew you before He ever created anything. Are you listening to me? Ephesians 2:14. There's a reason to study the Word of God, because it's His book, and it will tell you what God is like and what He wants you to do. It tells you in the Word. No other book will do that. I hope you understand what the purpose of the Bible. Okay. For He is our peace, who has made both one and has broken down the middle wall of partition against us. Next verse. Having abolished in His flesh the enmity, even the law of commandments contained in ordinances, for to make in Himself of twain one new man or mankind, so making peace. God wants peace on the earth, and eventually there will be peace on the earth. There's times where there's peace, but there's times when there's war. Eventually it's going to be all peace. Even in the millennium, there's going to be a lot of peace, you see. It's natural, that the Father, heart of God, should love for sons and daughters. That's what fathers do. Fathers are made to produce through their wives children. Mother's Day is so important, because mothers give birth to the child and gives that child opportunity to please God forever. That's how important Mother's Day is. So it's natural that the father heart of God should love the sons and daughters. He even loved Hitler. He didn't love what he did. And he couldn't take Hitler to be with him forever, but he loved him.

0: Are you listening to me? How can we not love other creations of God? God the Father planned to create mankind who would walk with Him as His child on this earth. Ephesians 1, verse 4. Ephesians 1, verse 4. These things are in the Word of God. Ephesians 1, verse 4. According to He has chosen us. Everybody say us. That's pretty weak. Everybody say us. In Him before the foundation of the world. I just told you that. That we should be holy and without blame before Him in love. That's what He wants. That we'd be holy before Him without blame, be in love. We should love other people. We should pay attention to other people. We should love everybody we meet, even those we don't. That's why you pray for the presidents and pray for people on TV and pray for people in the store you don't know, because you love people just like God. Now, we want to put up the next verse. Having predestined us, that means He did this ahead of time, unto the adoption of children by Jesus Christ to Himself, according to the good pleasure of His will. That's an amazing scripture. I'm amazed. How can anybody know God and not be excited about it? Wow. If you're not excited about God, you don't know Him. And you don't know His Word, because it's exciting. Mankind was marked out by God before creation. Even before He created the earth, the moon, and the stars, God thought about you. Now that's amazing. Even before He ever created anything. And He said, I'm gonna create all this stuff for them. That's the only reason that stuff's out there. The moon's not out there just to be out there, just to be a creation of God. It was put there for mankind. God's kids. Yeah. So, He and she was to answer the Father's hunger for children. I want to show you where it says that. Romans 16, 25. The Bible is so important, folks. If you're not in it, you're not in it. Romans 16, 25. I'm going to show you something that's going to be interesting. Now to Him that is of power to establish you according to My gospel and the preaching of Jesus Christ, according to the revelation of the mystery, which was kept secret since the world began. This was kept secret till the world began, unless you read the Word of God. Then you know why you're on this earth. If you don't know why you're on the earth, what in the world are you doing here? You need to be in the Word of God. It tells you why you're here. You're here because God put you here. Now, that doesn't make you a Christian, but it makes you a human being which can accept the Lord. Which can accept the Lord. Very important. Now, God is the first Father. He's the Father God. Matthew 7:11. Write these scriptures down, because they tell you what I'm teaching you today. I'm amazed at this. I knew this, but I didn't know it like I know it now. Matthew 7:11. If you then, being evil, know how to give good gifts unto your children, how much more shall your Father which is in heaven give you good things to them that ask him. That's why we pray. We ask God, your real Father's in heaven. Your Father on the earth was used by God to put you in the mother's womb, but you actually came from God the Father. You can't get away from that fact. So, he created you. I got another verse here. Matthew 6:8. Read these verses because they tell you the whole story. Thank you, Jesus. We just go out and say, oh, well, it's Sunday. We'll go to church and then we'll do something this afternoon. Well, you'll find out what God wants. 6:8. Be not therefore like unto them, for your Father knows what things you have need of before you ask him, but you have to ask him. He's not going to give you things you don't ask for. Your Father, earthly Father, gave you things when you asked for them. He gave you some things you didn't ask for, but he also gave you some things you asked for. And you need to understand it. I'm going to give you two other scriptures. We're not going to look them up. John 16:27, and 1 Peter 5:7. Put up 1 Peter 5:7. We'll look at that one, because I want you to show you how important the Word of God is. That's why you need to read it every single day. 1 Peter 5:7. Casting all your care upon who?
1: Him.
0: Who's him? God the Father, yes. And the Lord and the Holy Spirit. Casting all your care upon him, for he cares for you. He cared enough and loved you enough to have you born on this earth. You would not be here were it not for God. I hope you understand that. You wouldn't have been here if it weren't for God. But we have to invite him into our life after we get here, so we'll be with him forever. You got a Father forever. His name is Father, Son, and Holy Spirit. Satan tries to blind us to the Father. He'll let you believe anything.
1: Verse 6,
0: what's that say? That's 7. Humble yourselves, therefore, under the mighty hand of God, that he may exalt you in full time. That's why you have to pay attention to God now, because he puts you on this earth for a purpose. Wow! Wouldn't it be great to know what the purpose of God is? That'd be the most important thing you can know, besides knowing where you came from. Okay. Satan tries to blind the Father. I mentioned that. What the Father's nature is and will. Satan doesn't want you to know you came from God. He'll say you came from your father, and you don't know who your father was. He was somebody who knows all that stuff. But that's crazy. And so, sense knowledge is not to take the place of the Word of God. Your normal knowledge that you were born with should not take the place of the Word of God. Man's mind can form no mental picture of God. He is spirit. He will show yourself to you, but you can't see him otherwise. The renewing of man's mind by the Word of God tells us about God the Father. If you want to know about your true heavenly Father, you have to study the Word of God. Now, I'm coming down to the end. What are the attributes or the abilities of God? God the Father is a faith God, and He is love. So He created the universe, and He created it by faith. Same way we do the things of God. He works by faith in His Word. Put up Hebrews 11:3. That's the last verse. You ought to praise the Lord. Hebrews 11:3. And you should learn, if you get this today, it's going to change your life. If you know where you came from, you know why you're here, and you know where God wants you to go, it'll change your life. I said it'll change your life for good. Some people live their whole life on the earth and never understand these things. That's why you're here today. Hebrews 11:3. Look at this. Through faith, we understand that the worlds were framed by the Word of God. The worlds were framed by the Word of God. He spoke, and the earth came into being. He spoke, and trees were formed. He spoke, and oceans were formed. And I got news. He spoke, and you were formed. Yes. So Hebrews 11:3. Through faith we understand that the worlds were framed by the Word of God. He spoke it. Earth be. Light be. Trees be. Flowers be. You be. Yes, you wouldn't be on this earth if it wasn't for the Word of God. You need to understand that. That's why we got to search and find out what God wants and who He is and how He reacts. Now, so the things which are seen are not were not made of things which do appear. In other words, there wasn't any accidents on this earth. It's all created by God. He created the universe through faith in His Word. He created it for you. I want to say it again. He put that moon and sun and stars up there for mankind, not just to be doing something. He put the planets there for mankind. Man, there's no man lives on a planet. And there's a thing going around TV now about aliens and all that stuff. They're just demonic spirits.
2: Yeah, amen.
0: Come on. That's what they are. All this stuff about flying saucers and all that junk. It's just evil spirits. Come on. God clearly shows us what He wants, and it's in His Word. Don't believe all this other stuff you see on TV and hear on reading the newspaper. Now listen to this. This is it right here. It was through His spoken Word that creation came into being, and it was through His spoken Word you came into being. And I'm going to tell you something. God didn't create man, I'm speaking to myself also, to be sick, to be non-productive, to be non-running to Him for everything. He didn't create us to not do that. That's Satan's work. And we need to speak the Word of God. By the stripes of Christ, I'm healed. By the stripes of Christ, I'm healed. By the stripes of Christ, I'm healed. Say that every day. Many times, not just once. God wanted you on the earth. God loved you. But God can't do anything much other than let you enjoy creation temporarily on this earth unless you accept Christ as your Savior and Lord. And I want you to know you have to accept Him as Savior and Lord. He wants children in eternity. You'll always be His children. He wants children in eternity that will cater to Him and love Him. Because He loves you perfectly. There's nobody in this room that's not loved perfectly. And that's God. As we say, He's good. Say, God is my Father. God created the earth. He created it for mankind. He created it for me. You got truth today. You got the truth of God. This is truth that's going to last forever. It's not a temporary thing. So we must embrace it. We must speak it. We must thank Him and praise Him. But most important, receive Him as our Savior and Lord. Do I hear an amen?
1: Amen.
0: Let's stand before the Lord. Elders, come. I think there's only maybe one here too.
2: If you would receive the Lord Jesus Christ as your personal Savior, please repeat this prayer after me. Dear Heavenly Father, I'm a sinner and lost, but I believe that the Lord Jesus Christ died on the cross for me, and that He rose from the dead on the third day, and right now I receive the Lord Jesus Christ as my personal Savior and Lord. Thank you, Lord, for saving me. Our phone number is 962-1477. That's 962-1477. This is Pelly Road Christian Fellowship.
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4: I survived the Oklahoma City bombing that killed 171 people, including three unborn babies. I had 9 days left to serve my final tour in the Army's recruiting battalion on the fourth floor. My desk faced the glass wall in front of the Mura Federal Building. I had momentarily turned away as the blast convulsed the building and swept through me. When I came to, I still couldn't see and I didn't know what had happened. I screamed for help. Then my vision returned and I saw the devastation and the injured. 15 feet away, all 9 floors had collapsed into a black pit. No one answered the supervisor's roll call and we followed a trail of blood downstairs and out of the building. I had a concussion, as well as shrapnel and glass in my back and head. When they shaved my head to remove the glass, a sliver of my skull fell out. But the damage to my body was minor compared to the damage to my soul. I suffered nightmares and depression for months. But God gave me acrostics, short poetic mottos that were based in scripture that gradually dispelled my fear. I was a new Christian and a bride of 1 year at that time, but God restored my soul through His Word. With the encouragement of a mentor who loved Christ, he led me to take public speaking classes. I began sharing my testimony of God's grace and love. I'm Arlene Blanchard. If the Son therefore shall make you free, ye shall be free indeed.
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5: Hi, I'm Pastor Keith Manley with today's Reflection of Grace. You know, in Enterprise, Alabama, they have the most unusual monument I've ever seen. It's a monument to the boll weevil, that tiny little insect that nearly destroyed the cotton crop that financed the entire town's economy. Now, I know that might sound strange. Why would they build a monument to such a destructive insect? Because before the boll weevil, every family depended on cotton for their livelihood. But when the boll weevil struck, they diversified and began to plant peanuts, and they had great success. So what started out as being something bad and destructive for their livelihood caused something good to happen, diversification. The Bible tells us in Romans 8:28 that in all things, God works for the good of those who love Him.
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11: Welcome to 6640, the ministry outreach of Koinonia House and Koinonia Institute. Today's Bible teacher is Chuck Missler, connecting the Bible to your life and the world around you. In today's study, Chuck completes his teaching on the book of Joel, chapter 3.
12: Now, the covenant with Israel includes promises regarding the land, Jacob's blessings for Judah, and so forth. That's all in Genesis 49, among other places. The water from the house in Jerusalem is in Ezekiel 47, as I mentioned. It's also alluded to in Zechariah 14:8. The Feast of Tabernacles will be worshipped globally. Zechariah will discover that all the nations will observe the Feast of Tabernacles. We'll also discover that that Luke even makes... In the Gospel of Luke, we have mention of the church leadership over the Gentile cities. We know the 12 apostles will rule over the 12 tribes. That's in both Matthew 19 and Luke 22. And the word shittim is a Hebrew term for acacia trees, and the same term for the burning bush, the tabernacle, and so forth. So the Valley of Shittim may be just an allusion to these goings on. It's on the border between Moab and Israel beyond the Jordan. It's the last place that Israel camped east of the Jordan before entering the land of Canaan. It's known for its dryness, but now it's going to be well watered, is the point he's making here. The curse is lifted for every creature on the planet Earth, except for the serpent, by the way. That's an interesting twist you may want to dig into. Egypt shall be a desolation. Okay, that's what we've been talking about. Now we have another thing. And Edom shall be a desolate wilderness, for the violence against the children of Judah, because they have shed innocent blood in their land. And that's by way of contrast to the previous verse. So Egypt, let's talk about it first. From Jacob's descent into Goshen until today, Egypt has cast a long shadow over Israel's history. Pharaoh Necho killed King Josiah at Megiddo. He invaded Judah. He proved to be a false ally in Isaiah 36 and so on. Egypt will be downtrodden and subdued by the Antichrist, Daniel tells us. Yet, she will experience restoration. Five major cities will speak the language of Canaan and be committed to the Lord of hosts. And Isaiah 19 deals with that. Egypt will be called my people. Get that. Egypt will be called my people. Assyria, the work of my hands. While Israel is declared the inheritance of the Lord. In Isaiah 19, he paints a very positive picture for both Egypt and Assyria, the two initial empires in the region. Assyria was first, Egypt later. Egypt will be a desolation, Edom shall be a desolate wilderness, for the violence against the children of Judah, because they have shed innocent blood in their land. Now I want to switch. You notice we've talked about Egypt. Now we're going to talk about Edom, and Edom deserves special study. I want to talk about the Olam Eba, the everlasting hatred. This is the Edom brings to fore here a bitterness, a hate that started in the womb. It's a continuing enigma to this very day. The everlasting hatred started in the womb and now continues to drive events throughout our entire world, even today. The judgment against this protagonist is mentioned more in the Old Testament books than against any other foreign nation. So we want to pay attention here. And yet, very few observers can point to who it represents today. I want to challenge you that, to understand who is Edom in contemporary terms, because it's such a central figure in the biblical text. Let's go back to Genesis 25. These are the generations of Isaac, Abraham's son. Abraham begot Isaac. And Isaac was 40 years old when he took Rebekah to wife, the daughter of Bethuel, the Syrian of Paddan Aram, and the sister to Laban the Syrian. And Isaac entreated the Lord for his wife because she was barren, and the Lord was entreated of him, and Rebekah, his wife, conceived. And the children, more than one, two of them, the children struggled together within her. And she said, "If it be so, why am I thus?" She went to inquire of the Lord. And the Lord said unto her, "Two nations are in thy womb, and two manner of people shall be separated from thy bowels. The one people shall be stronger than the other people, and the elder shall serve the younger." And when her days were to be delivered, behold, there were twins in her womb. The first came out red all over like a hairy garment, and they called his name Esau. And after that came his brother out, and his hand took hold on Esau's heel. And his name was called Jacob, and Isaac was 80 years old when she bare them. And the boys grew, and Esau was a cunning hunter, a man of the field. Jacob was a plain man dwelling in tents. Isaac loved Esau because he did eat of his venison, but Rebekah loved Jacob. Now, when you get to the book of Romans, Paul comments on this in chapter 9. He says, "For the children not being yet born, neither having done any good or evil, that the purpose of God, according to election, might stand, not of works, but of him that calleth. It was said unto her, the elder shall serve the younger. And as it is written, Jacob have I loved, but Esau have I hated." Wow. Now let's go back here to Genesis 25. Another incident there. Jacob sought pottage. And Esau came from the field and was faint. And Esau said to Jacob, "Feed me, I pray thee, with the same red pottage, for I am faint." Therefore was his name called Edom. And Jacob said, "Sell me this day thy birthright." And Esau said, "Behold, I am at a point to die. What profit shall this birthright do to me?" Jacob said, "Swear to me this day." And he swore unto him. And he sold his birthright unto Jacob. Then Jacob gave Esau bread and pottage of lentils, and he did eat and drink and rose up and went his way. Thus, but here's the point, Esau despised his birthright. That's the key point here. The coveted covenant, Sarah over Hagar, Isaac over Ishmael, Jacob over Esau, that's all emphasized in the book of Genesis, deserves very careful study. If you look at the descendants of Abraham, under Sarah, of course, he had Isaac. Under Hagar, he has Ishmael, and Ishmael will also have 12 sons. And then later, Keturah, and he has 6 sons there that become the people that we associate with Saudi Arabia and the Bedouins and so forth. The point is, under Isaac, we have two then, the twins, Esau and Jacob. And Esau, deliberately to offend his parents, marries, contrary to their wishes, a daughter of Ishmaelites. That's in Genesis 26. The descendants of Esau get commingled with the descendants of Ishmael and Zimran, both Hagar and Keturah. They all get commingled because they weren't called to stay separate. It's an important issue here. So Edom really means red. The name comes from Esau meaning red. It's the name of the land occupied by Esau's descendants. Formerly the land of Seir. You hear Mount Seir is also an expression there. It stretched from Wadi Zarad in the Gulf of Aqaba, extending to both sides of the Arabah, the Great Depression connecting the Dead Sea to the Red Sea. Now, Esau had already occupied Edom when Jacob returns from Haran, and there's a big reunion and all that, and they would seem to have buried the hatchet, but not really. Edom refused Israel's passage by the King's Highway when they're in the wilderness wanderings. Edom forces him to go around. He wouldn't let him go through, and that's a big deal. When the king of Edom refused to allow the children of Israel to pass through his land on their way to Canaan, they detoured around the country because of his show of force and because God ordered them to do so rather than wage war. They weren't supposed to wage war because they were brothers. That brotherhood is going to confuse the Romans. We'll get to that in a minute. So a little summary of Old Testament history. Israel was forbidden to abhor the Edomite brother in Deuteronomy. Balaam predicted the conquest of Edom in Numbers 24. Joshua was allotted the territory of Judah up to the borders of Edom, but did not encroach on their lands in Joshua 15. 200 years later, King Saul was fighting the Edomites. David, though, finally conquers Edom and puts garrisons throughout the land. Solomon built the port of Ezion-Geber. So the story isn't over yet, though. In Jehoshaphat's time, Edomites joined the Ammonites and Moabites in a raid on Judah, but the allies fell to fighting one another, so it didn't, that sounds like today, too. Under Jehoram, Edom rebelled, but he could not reduce them to subjection. Edom had a respite for about 40 years. Amaziah later invaded Edom, slew 10,000 Edomites in the Valley of Salt, captured Salah, their capital, and sent 10,000 more to their deaths by casting them from the top of Salah. Amaziah's successor restored the port at Elath, but under Ahaz, when Judah was being attacked by Pekah and Rezin, the Edomites invaded Judah, carried off captives. All through the history, Edomites are adversaries or helping their adversaries. And Judah never then, from that point on, ever recovered Edom. But we get to a very key point in history, the destruction of Jerusalem. Time is 586 BC. The place is Jerusalem itself. The event is the destruction by the Babylonian armies. They're surrounding them. We see the angry soldiers as they wreck the walls and they slay the people and burn the city. But we see something else. We see a group of neighboring citizens as they stand on the other side and encourage the Babylonians to ruin the city. Raise it, raise it. That means burn it down. They're calling, dash the little children against the stones and wipe out the Jews, is what they're singing. Now, when you get to Psalm 137, you're a little shocked, unless you know the background, because the psalmist there says, remember, O Lord, the children of Edom in the day of Jerusalem, who said, raise it, even to the foundation thereof. O daughter of Babylon, who art to be destroyed, happy shall he be that rewardeth thee as thou hast served us. Happy shall he be that taketh and dasheth thy little ones against the stones. And that's the way the psalm ends. If that's all you know, you wonder, what on earth, what kind of a psalm is that? And it's really an echo of retribution for the way they were treated during the Babylonian captivity, or whatever it was. So, raise it. Make bare is what the word really means. Well, there's something that's very misleading, and I want to correct you. Most of you have, in your Bible maps, you know where Jerusalem is, and Hebron, and the south, and Negev, and all that. We have up in the north, just east of the Sea of Galilee, we have the heights of Bashan. Today we call it the Golan Heights. Below that we have the Amorites, then we have Moab, and then you have Edom. And the Amorites, Moab, and Edom on all your maps, and so therefore, most people think that Edom refers to that area of geography because they don't know the history of subsequent. I'll come to that. In that region, of course, is Petra, and of course that is very prominent in the end times. But to the east, southeast of Edom, are the Nabataeans. These came out of Saudi Arabia. And the Nabataeans migrate out of Arabia, and they drove the Edomites westward. And directly west of Edom were established routes of passage. The land to the west was much more prosperous and resourceful than the land of Edom, which was unfertile deserts and very dry, jagged mountains and what have you. And so the land also was in the hands of a family association, because Esau with Jacob, if you will. So the land was being vacated because the Jews were being exported to captivity. So we've got the Edomites are being pressured by the Nabataeans to move. So they do move, and they move into the area. Let me show you this on a map. The Nabataeans are pushing Edom to the west. To the west is really a really good land. So the Edomites establish themselves south of Jerusalem and take over Hebron. And that becomes a region that will show on Roman maps as the nation of Idumea. That's the Greek term for the Edomites. Many people don't realize that Edom had a country, not the one that shows on your map, but subsequently over here in better, more fertile ground called Idumea. Now, See, at the Babylonian captivity, the Edomites seized on the Amalekite territory so that the Idumea became to mean a region between the Arabah and the Mediterranean. Hebron, 19 miles south of Jerusalem, was their new frontier, in fact, made it their capital. It's about 3,400 feet above sea level. So unlike Jerusalem, it was left intact as prime real estate. Jerusalem was being destroyed by the Babylonians. The Edomites were free to take over Hebron. Under the Greek Empire, under the abuses of Antiochus Epiphanes, there was a rebellion under the Maccabees. And they threw off the yoke of the Greek Empire. That ushers in a period of time called the Hasmoneans. So it's after the Old Testament period. It's before the New Testament period. There's a period there of the Hasmoneans. Hebron remained under Edomite control until Judas Maccabeus retook the city under Jewish control in about 164 B.C. 38 years later, in 126 B.C., they had to be reconquered, and they were, by a Jewish army under the prince and high priest by the name of John Hyrcanus. He was the top leader during that period of the Hasmoneans. But something occurs that most people don't notice or pay attention to. When John Hyrcanus reconquers Hebron and Idumea, he forces them, the Edomites, to either die, flee, or convert to Judaism. So we know a lot about how Jews were forced to convert to Christianity under the Spanish, in the Spanish Inquisition, all that. What many people don't realize is that when the Jews were in control of that area, they forced the Edomites, who theoretically were their brothers, into Judaism under penalty of death. That's in 1 Maccabees, and it's also detailed by Josephus. I'm mentioning that because you won't understand subsequent history unless you understand that the Edomites were forced into Judaism. Key point to remember. About 47 B.C. now, Julius Caesar promotes Idumean Antipater as the procurator of Judea, Samaria, and Galilee. By 47 B.C., after Pompey and all that, they got control of the area. So they appoint someone that they think is Jewish in charge. Because to them, Idumean, Jewish, that's a family squabble. See, so they, an Idumean, to the Roman mind, is an acceptable Jew, so to speak. So they appoint Antipater as procurator over Judea, Samaria, and Galilee. And by the time you get to 10 years later, the Romans name Herod, the son of Antipater, as king over Israel. His mother, by the way, was Nabataean. The Idumean is just, that's a Greek term for Edomite, had 5 centuries of prior history in Israel by the time that Jesus makes his appearance. The everlasting hatred is still operative. The struggle between Esau and Jacob runs all through the Bible. The Herods of the New Testament were Edomites. To a non-Jew, they looked like a part Jew, but to the Jews, they hated the Edomites, and the Edomites hated the Jews. One of the Herods killed the Jewish babies in his attempt to destroy Christ in Matthew 2. Another Herod murdered John the Baptist. Another one killed James, the brother of John. And the struggle between the Israelis and the Arabs today is but a continuation of this same battle that started in Genesis 25. There's more to it than that. At the time of the fall of Jerusalem in 70 AD, there was civil turmoil among the Zealots, the Idumeans, the Orthodox Jews. Even among themselves, they're fighting. 20,000 of Idumean infantry slaughtered many of the Orthodox Jews. That's not a surprise. Many fought with the Jews against the Romans. That is a surprise. Many were killed, sold into slavery, or enjoined among the 40,000 set free by Caesar. 40,000 were set free by Caesar. Interesting. So now when you get to about 135 B.C., you've got Bar Kokhba. He has about 200,000 men at his command, and he recaptured Jerusalem and had a whole rebellion against the Romans, the Bar Kokhba revolt. Emperor Hadrian called legion after legion to crush the Jewish insurgents. Over 580,000 lost their lives, and Hadrian purposed to stamp out Jewish nationalism entirely. Traditions such as circumcision, the Sabbath, reading the Torah, was forbidden under penalty of death. He was serious about it. Now, what they wanted to do is name the land in terms of the Jews' worst enemy. Well, the Romans had two choices in their mind. Idumea was their enemy, and Philistia was their other enemy, the Philistines. Idumea, though, in the Jewish mind, remembering that while many of them fought against the Jews, some fought with the Jews in the recent unpleasantness. So they look at Idumeans as a near Jew, is the point. So when they look for a name for the land, they pick Philistia because that was something they could understand. The Idumeans were viewed as practitioners of Judaism, not as great an enemy as were the Philistines. And so there are many today, to this day, who claim to be Jews but are not. And the book of Revelation, in chapter 2, verse 9, and chapter 3, verse 9, makes mention, Jesus makes mention of those who say they are Jews and are not, but are actually of the synagogue of Satan. Wow. We need to understand who the Edomites are. We look at maps up until 135 A.D., after the Bar Kokhba revolt, they still displayed Idumea. And after the Romans chose to name the land Philistia, in effect, Palestina in the Latin, Idumea disappears from future maps in history. The Edomites, later known as Idumeans, became assimilated into the Palestinians of today, among other places. Many of the more powerful families intermingle with the Greeks and then the Romans as power moves on. When you get to Ezekiel chapters 25 through 32, he deals with the judgment on the nations. Ammon, Moab, Edom, Philistia, Tyre, Sidon, and Egypt are the seven. All of them are Muslims. But the one about which the Bible says the most is Edom. Judgment against Edom. The judgment against Edom is mentioned in more Old Testament books than is against any other foreign nation. In Isaiah 11 and 34 and 63. Jeremiah 9, 25, 49, and so on. Ezekiel 25 and 35. Amos 1, Amos 9. In fact, Amos 9 is quoted by James in Acts 15. Obadiah, the whole book is focusing on the judgment against Edom, and I encourage you when you study that to get even more serious about really understanding the background of Edom, and perhaps most usefully, find out who you believe are Edomites to this day. Malachi 1:4, and of course Joel 3:19, that's what introduced this little insert, was verse 19. Edom shall be a desolate wilderness for the violence against the children of Judah because they have shed innocent blood in their land. That's all about Edom. Let's continue, though, verse 20. But Judah shall dwell forever, and Jerusalem from generation to generation. And that's all through the scripture. Paul makes a big thing of that in Romans 11 and so on. When God establishes kingdom, none will ever destroy it. So also promised in Daniel 7. At that time, the Lord Jesus Christ will sit on his throne to fulfill the promise to David of an everlasting dynasty. And that, too, is also all through the scripture. His rule is going to be global. His rule is going to be absolute. That's what the rod of iron idiom deals with. It'll be righteous and just. It'll be characterized by holiness and universal peace. Praise God. For I will cleanse their blood that I have not cleansed, for the Lord dwelleth in Zion. So the Lord's actually going to wipe away the blood guilt of the nations in their persecution of God's people. And that's a term there, to be free from the oath or obligation. And after I have judged the nations, I will be free from my obligation concerning the blood of Judah. In other words, that promise will be fulfilled. Yod-Heh-Vav-Heh, or Yahweh, or however you want to pronounce it, dwells in Zion, the eternal covenant between Israel and the Lord, all detailed in Revelation chapter 21. So, okay, we've gone through all this. What do we do now? What's up to us to do? Well, number one, just watch and wait. But be spiritually ready, because the turbulence is on our horizon. A lot of this is going to start unfolding before us. We won't understand it unless you know your Bible. So what you want to do is just watch and wait. Be spiritually ready. Jesus in Luke 19 said, "Occupy until I come." He will call his servants to give an account. You say you're saved. Praise God. You'll be asked to give an accounting of your fruit bearing. He will call his servants to give an account. You can't earn your salvation. Jesus paid for that. The situation of your sin is a done deal. It was nailed on a cross 2,000 years ago. But your response to that will be something you'll give account to. So what you want to do is exploit every spiritual opportunity. It's required of stewards to be faithful. It's interesting that every day that goes by that Jesus doesn't gather his church yet is another day for you and me, for us to be able to improve our report cards. That's really what it's all about. So for your next session, as the Spirit leads you, undertake where he leads you. But you might consider to continue studying the minor prophets. We list them in a slightly different order. We can scratch off Joel. We've just gone through that. We've got Hosea and Amos to the northern kingdom, and the parallels between the northern kingdom and America are astonishing. Nineveh, of course, is the pagan nation that repented and got an extra century, a very important study to do. If you're going to focus on the southern kingdom, which is the centerpiece, of course, Joel we've done, Micah, Zephaniah, Habakkuk are key ones. Obadiah really is classified in that area, but it really focuses on the judgment coming on Edom. And, of course, after the exile, the return to the land, we have Haggai, Zechariah, Malachi. You might want to get those 12 under your belt and understand them. They're small little bite-sized pieces in contrast to what we call the major prophets, Isaiah, Jeremiah, Ezekiel, and Daniel. Major only in the sense that they're bigger. But with that, let's you and I stand for a closing word of prayer. Well, Father, we thank you for your word. We thank you that you have gone to such extremes to inform us, to reveal to us what you're going to do. We pray, Father, that through all this, through your Holy Spirit, you would illuminate precisely what you would have of each of us in the days that remain, as we commit ourselves into your hands, in the name of Yeshua, our Lord, our King. Amen.
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0: 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We'd appreciate any contributions we get, large or small. And we thank you so much for listening. We have a lot of plans for this new rest of this year and a new year coming. So pray for us and listen to us, and we appreciate it. Thank you very much. Amen and amen. Hallelujah.
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2: How do you do? Have you ever tried to swim against the tide? It's dangerous. Big waste of energy, too. You get nowhere and run the risk of drowning. Well, the young man in this story swam against the tide of his parents' teaching, and the undertow of rebellion nearly dragged him under. But he was swept ashore when his heart and mind and life were unshackled. Unshackled brings you dramatized, true life stories that proclaim the good news, produced in Chicago by Pacific Garden Mission. More than 119 years now, Pacific Garden Mission has been sheltering the homeless. Millions of weary souls have come through the doors that never close. If you were to follow the footsteps of someone living on the streets, you'd understand their relief at coming to the mission and having a safe, warm place to sleep at night, their joy at having enough good food to eat for a change, their surprise at being given clean clothing, dental and medical treatment, and all without charge. The things we take for granted are luxuries to them. Most important of all, the homeless are accepted and loved. Counselors share the good news that will set them free of whatever holds them in bondage. And those who follow the footsteps of Christ find joy and purpose in life, like the young man in this story. And now for broadcast around the earth, here's program number 2,403 in the series Unshackled, the program that makes you face yourself and think.
3: You've been crying. What's wrong?
4: Bernard?
3: Oh, not again. What's he done this time?
4: Sassing the teacher. They sent him home to think about it.
3: Oh, maybe he'll straighten up now.
4: He's not contrite. He's almost gloating about getting the day off from school.
3: No. Where is he now?
4: In his room. I told him to stay there.
3: Well, I'll go talk to him, but I don't know how much good it'll do.
4: I don't understand why he's like that. We try to raise him right, and he seems determined to make trouble. What's going to happen to him?
2: Actually, what happens to rebels is fairly predictable. Those who relish getting away with something find on closer inspection that they are left holding an empty bag. The young man in this story fell into that trap, but he's free now. And this is his story, the true story of Bernard Tightrope, right now on Unshackled.
5: I was born October 18th, 1978, in the town of Leamington, Ontario, in Canada. I was the middle child of five, born to loving parents who taught me good moral standards. Our family went to church nearly every Sunday, and I heard the word of God as far back as I can remember, at home, as well as in church. You wouldn't have known that by watching me at school, though.
6: Okay, boys and girls, it's time for recess. Bernard and Willie, you have to stay in the room since you didn't do your homework. The rest of you can go outside.
5: That's not fair!
7: Oh, I don't want to stay in here.
5: Me neither. He's gone, so... let's go, too.
7: Hey, if we go back inside before recess is over, he'll never know.
5: I don't care if he does know.
6: Bernard, Willie, you get back inside the room right now.
7: All right. Oh, man.
6: do your homework next time. What's the problem, Bernard?
7: You!
6: Listen to me.
7: Get your hand off me! As soon as I slapped his hand off my shoulder, he took me to the principal, who called my parents. I sat outside the office while they talked.
3: We're pretty disappointed in you, son.
4: You should listen to your teachers, Bernard. If they're trying to tell you something, it's for your own good.
7: He didn't have to put his hand on me like that.
3: Nevertheless, you be respectful to your teachers from now on.
7: It's not respectful to me, putting a hand on me like that.
3: Bernard, stop arguing. Now, this is serious. You could be suspended.
4: You have to apologize to your teacher.
7: What?
3: Yes. You apologize for your bad behavior right now. And don't do it again.
7: I apologized to escape further punishment, but my mouth continued to get me in trouble. It was that way from the beginning. From kindergarten, where I didn't fit in, so I rebelled against authority. By rebelling, I attracted attention to myself. By accepting risky challenges, I thought I would be accepted by the other kids.
8: Hey, Bernard, did you do your homework yet for French class?
7: No, I hate French class.
8: Well, she'll pick on you for sure.
7: I'll tell her where to go if she does.
8: Yeah? You wouldn't dare.
7: Oh, yeah? Want to bet?
8: All right. I dare you to swear at her.
7: In French or in English?
8: In English. So we know for sure you're swearing.
7: Okay, you're on.
8: All right. We'll give you $30 if you cuss her out in class right in front of the rest of us.
7: With pleasure. After cussing out the teacher, I found myself sitting in front of the principal's office again. He suspended me for 3 days.
8: 3 days? Man, I wish I could get 3 days off like that.
7: Cuss out the principal. Maybe you'll get 6 days off.
8: Bernard, you're something else. I didn't think you'd do it.
7: Come on, you guys. I want my $30.
8: You'll get it, but not right now. We gotta pool our money.
7: Hey, I took the risk. You gotta keep your

0: Since I didn't do very well academically, I welcomed each dismissal. My parents did not. They kept trying to change me.
1: Help clear the table, Bernard.
0: Oh, come on. I already carried mine out.
2: Do as your mother says.
0: I want to go outside and find my friends.
1: You have to get ready for church anyway. There's no time for your friends right now.
0: I don't want to go to church.
2: Doesn't matter what you want, young man.
0: I'm sick of going to church every week. It's a waste of time.
1: You're going anyway.
0: They're nothing but hypocrites. Phony Christians.
2: Bernard.
0: They are. They go to church on Sunday and live any way they want the rest of the week. They do what is considered acceptable sins, and then they try to convince everyone there's nothing wrong with it.
1: Well, God knows the difference, and He's the reason we're going to church.
0: I'll go, but I won't listen. By then, I had stopped praying and reading the Bible. I turned my back on God and developed a no-care attitude. I didn't care about God, school, church, or what anyone else thought about me. I was a big eighth grader with all the answers. I was also responsible for selling juice boxes and milk to the other students at school.
3: Hey, give me another box of juice, Bernard. Orange.
0: 30 cents.
3: You ever help yourself?
0: What do you mean?
3: You know, steal one now and then?
0: No.
3: Why not? It'd be easy to take one. Who would know?
0: Yeah. You're probably right.
3: Hey, I dare you to steal one.
0: After I stole the first one and didn't get caught, I began to steal other things, including money. Sometimes I would feel bad about what I had done, but I didn't want to give up the way I was living, so I put my no-care attitude into high gear and pressed on. If I didn't care about what God wanted, I could live my life the way I wanted to live it. Once again, my parents had other ideas.
2: We enrolled you in a Christian high school, Bernard.
0: You're kidding.
1: No, we're not kidding.
0: Oh.
1: You're going to a Christian high school. All three of you older kids.
0: Well, what's wrong with the regular high school?
2: Well, we don't like the public school system. We want you to get a Christian education.
0: That school is for rejects and wimps. Losers.
1: That's not true. They have a very good curriculum and many fine teachers.
0: None of my friends go there, and I'm not either.
2: You don't make the decisions around here, young man.
0: I don't want to leave my friends.
1: You'll make new ones.
0: Never! They're just a bunch of phonies.
2: Won't do you any good to complain. You're going there, whether you like it or not.
0: I won't learn anything.
3: You're going to a Christian school? You?
0: Yeah, can you believe it?
3: No.
0: My brother and sister have to go, too.
3: Man, I heard only guys who couldn't make friends went there.
0: Yeah, well, I don't care about making friends. I'll just make trouble.
3: I hope they're ready for you.
0: I mean it. I'm not even going to try to fit in.
3: You'll get expelled for sure. You won't even last a year.
0: A year? They won't keep me more than a month. I didn't actually mind going to the Christian high school once I started. The negative things I heard were just false rumors. But I was soon put in a class of designated troublemakers, rebellious teens, and proud punks. I fit right in with my cussing and smoking and smart mouth. One day, my brother and I decided to get their attention. We took a bunch of firecrackers behind the stage in the gymnasium.
4: This is good enough right here.
0: Should we leave them in the box?
4: Yeah, that way they'll set each other off. All we have to do is light the first one, toss it in the box, and run.
0: They'll think Armageddon's begun when these things start going off.
3: Wish I could see the principal's face when he hears them.
0: Here, use my lighter.
4: Okay,
0: go ready? For it.
4: Oh, run!
2: Bernard was carried further and further down in his rebellion, and we'll hear more about that in a moment.
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1: Come on, let's get out this way.
2: Hold it, you two. You're the ones who set off those firecrackers, aren't you?
1: Hey, I'm innocent.
2: Somebody saw you going backstage with them.
1: Nobody got hurt.
2: Well, somebody might have been hurt, and you could have caused a lot of damage to the school. Get in that classroom and sit down and don't move. I'll be back with the form suspending you.
1: Maybe this time I'll be expelled for good.
3: Dad and Mom won't be very happy about that.
1: I don't care. I'll show them what I think about this school.
3: Oh, that's the teacher's book.
1: I don't care. I thought I didn't have to listen to anybody because I was somebody. And to show how tough I was, I spit inside the teacher's textbook. When the principal heard about that, he notified my parents.
4: Why would you do something like that?
1: What's the big deal?
4: Bernard, what is wrong with you? That's a contemptible thing to do.
1: That's how I feel about school.
4: I don't understand you at all. What happened to the boy we raised to do what's right?
1: I don't know, and I don't care.
4: Well, I care. The principal said you either pay for the book or you will be expelled.
1: I don't care if I'm expelled. Suits me fine.
4: You're deliberately trying to get expelled, aren't you? Well, I have news for you. You're going to stay in school.
1: Why?
4: You won't have any future without an education.
1: So you're going to pay for a whole new book when I didn't really hurt the other one?
4: You just don't get it, do you?
1: Oh.
4: We're paying for your bad behavior.
1: After that, I settled down a little in school and focused more of my attention on weekends, where I began to experiment with drugs and alcohol. I'd never gotten deeply involved with drugs out of fear of addiction until my friends introduced me to marijuana and then acid.
3: Wow. You see, grass isn't the big bogeyman they say it is. Yeah, just trying to scare us away from it.
1: Yeah, you're right. All you ever hear is, like, how dope destroys people's lives.
3: Aw, hard drugs, yeah, cocaine and heroin. A little pot never hurt anybody.
1: Hey, you ever get high in school?
3: Nah, too risky. Oh, I wish some of the teachers would, though.
1: You know, I really like Mr. Towers.
3: Well, who doesn't like phys ed?
1: Yeah, but he's different from the other teachers, you know? He never tries to control you, but you know where he draws the line.
3: Yeah, he gives you a little space.
1: Yeah, he never treats me any different than the other students.
3: God knows he should.
1: Yeah, I've done some things, but he seems to forgive and forget, unlike most of the other teachers.
3: Oh, yeah, they like to keep reminding you of all the goofs you make.
1: I hate that. You reach the point where you just don't care about anything. Obviously, my parents didn't know I was experimenting with drugs. By then, I had finished my sophomore year. My attitude was consistently bad, but I noticed that some of my friends wavered.
5: Hey, come on, Bernard.
1: Here, you shoot a few baskets. I'm going around the corner. I need a cigarette.
5: Hey, you got one for me? I'll join you.
1: Hey, I thought you were going to quit smoking.
5: Well, I'm trying, but it's hard. I just don't seem to have the willpower.
1: So don't worry about it. Smoke if you want to. Who cares?
5: Well, the problem is, I know I shouldn't. See, I do a lot of things I shouldn't. Then I feel miserable.
1: Who says you shouldn't?
5: You know, the church, the Bible. It's hard to live right.
1: Seems to me you should either be hot or cold, but don't try to be both. I could see that my friend wasn't living a happy life, wavering in his faith. I decided right then that if I ever became a Christian, I'd live for God with my whole heart, something that seemed highly unlikely. I entered my junior year and got involved in the junior class play that was put on for the public every year. Dress rehearsal came, and some of us guys were horsing around in the men's costume room.
3: Hey, look at this one, man. Does that look nerdy or what?
6: He looks just like you, ruffles and all.
1: Here, let me make an improvement.
3: Oh!
1: You guys didn't know I was a designer, did you?
5: No.
1: Don't you think that looks better?
3: Hey, you know, we could probably improve all these costumes.
5: Right. Hey, not the ones in our play. Let's show a little respect, all right?
3: Whoa!
1: Hey, while we're at it, let's improve the room, too.
5: Hey, what are you gonna do, huh?
3: Wow! Man, you kicked a hole right in the wall!
1: Why not? Show how you feel about this place. The drama teacher didn't discover the vandalism until all the performances were over. Those of us involved had to pay for new costumes and repairs to the wall. And as far as I was concerned, that was it, but the drama teacher held a grudge and continued to mention the incident, which I ignored at first, until he needled me one time too many. I jumped up and cursed him bitterly, and then stormed out of school.
4: What am I going to do with you?
1: Me? It's their fault. I've had it with school. I'm never going back.
4: They called and said you were expelled.
1: I walked out of my own free will.
4: What happened?
1: That stupid drama teacher just never lets up. Always riding me about the damage we did to the costume room. I couldn't take it anymore.
4: Your teachers think you have a problem with anger.
1: Wouldn't you? If somebody said, Bernard, you're not paying attention. Are you planning another hit and run on the costume room? What a jerk.
4: Couldn't you just ignore him?
1: I did for a while, but I'm sick of hearing him bring that up. Consistently throwing it in my face. I paid for the damage.
4: Well, you've done it now. They won't let you back in school.
1: I don't intend to go back there. I did the right thing. Although my parents were deeply disappointed, I adapted to life without school. In late May, the old Lighthouse Redemption Choir from Pacific Garden Mission came to our church for 3 days. Mom tried to get me to go to one of the services, but I refused. However, one of the choir members stayed at our house that weekend. Want some iced tea, Ricky?
7: Thanks. Are you still in school, Bernard?
1: No, I got kicked out for cussing at the teacher.
7: Your parents must have been disappointed about that.
1: Yeah, I guess.
7: You know, I used to cuss pretty bad, too. But the Lord changed all that. It's funny how you want to clean up your life just to please him.
1: Oh, I quit caring about God a long time ago.
7: Well, one thing is sure, he didn't stop caring about you.
1: Most Christians are phony.
7: Jesus said, by their fruit, you will know them.
1: I just live the way I want to live.
7: If you were to die tonight, where would you spend eternity? You know what Jesus promised? He that heareth my word and believeth on him that sent me hath everlasting life and shall not come into condemnation, but is passed from death unto life. That's in John chapter 5, verse 24. Now, why don't you come to the service this afternoon? Now, we're going to sing songs like you've never heard before, and some of us will be sharing our testimony.
1: I agreed to go, expecting the kind of church service I had always heard, but there was something different about this group. Yeah.

0: You are looking at and listening to a miracle. Each one of us is a miracle of God's salvation.
1: Yes, sir.
0: Most of us were drug addicts and pushers, drunks and ex-prisoners when we came to Pacific Garden Mission. None of us gave a second thought to God, but God was thinking about us. Psalms 139, verses 17, 18 says, "How precious also are thy thoughts unto me, O God, how great is the sum of them. If I should count them, they are more in number than the sand. When I awake, I am still with thee." And Jeremiah chapter 29, verse 11 says, "For I know the thoughts that I think toward you, saith the Lord, thoughts of peace and not of evil, to give you an expected end."
1: Oh, yeah.
0: My friend, what is your expected end? If you were to die tonight, where would you spend eternity? With God or in hell? Separated from him forever. The choice is yours, but it's an eternal choice. For there's one God and one mediator between God and men, the man Christ Jesus. That's what the Bible says in 1 Timothy chapter 2, verse 5. Jesus Christ is the mediator, the only hope you have, because he died for your sins. If you don't want to believe that Christ died for your sins, then someday you will have to die for them yourself. Because God says in Romans chapter 6, verse 23, "For the wages of sin is death, but the gift of God is eternal life through Jesus Christ our Lord."
1: Amen.
2: For the first time in my life, I could feel God speaking to my heart. Ricky could see the conviction as the invitation was given, and he sent one of the guys to talk with me. I prayed with him, repenting of my sins and asking Christ into my heart and life. I knew what I had to do.
3: Bernard, you have no idea how much this means to your father and me.
2: I want to go back with the choir and serve the Lord in Chicago.
4: Are you serious?
2: Yes. I've been thinking about it all evening. I won't have the strength to follow through with my commitment if I stay here. Old habits, old friendships, they'll pull me away from God. I can go to the Bible program there, even finish high school.
3: I'm all for it.
4: Me too, son. Go ahead and go.
2: The next day, I got on the bus with the choir and went to Chicago, where I enrolled in the men's Bible program. I now live in the Wayne Street home with several other youths under pastoral care of the evangelist who preached that day. I graduated from high school in the spring and am now attending a Christian college. I'm not a rebel anymore. I serve the living God, and I thank him for his many blessings in my life.
5: Friend, Bernard's story is not unusual. 2 Corinthians chapter 5, verse 17 promises, "Therefore, if any man be in Christ, he is a new creature. Old things are passed away. Behold, all things are become new." This new life in Christ is a gift from God, freely given to all.
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5: 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Heard in the true story of Bernard Tightrope were James Snyder, Palmer Hardy, Jim Andelin, Jeff Lupitan, Guy Burrill, Steve Bayorgin, and Bernard Mixon. Original music, Lucille Becker. Sound, Nick Aloisio. Engineer, Ed Webb. 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And I'm Bob O'Donnell.
6: 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And our address? 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So until next time, unless our Lord returns before then, the doors to Pacific Garden Mission are open night and day. 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

0: This is the Phyllis Schlafly Report, a daily commentary continuing the conservative pro-family legacy of Phyllis Schlafly. 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
1: Recent document dumps surrounding the Jeffrey Epstein scandal have highlighted evils that shock the conscience. Trafficking and sexual abuse of vulnerable girls by powerful men, as well as how connected those in power are behind the scenes of nations across the globe. But these headlines also reveal something deeper about morality and Western civilization. Historically, the treatment of women and children in the ancient pagan world was often brutal. Pre-Christian societies treated sexuality as largely unrestricted and frequently exploitative. Philosophers and historians have documented how sexual exploitation was common in the Greek and Roman world, and even accepted among the elites. Well, Christianity introduced a radically different vision of human dignity. By teaching that human beings are created in the image of God, and that sex belongs within the covenant of marriage between a man and a woman, biblical morality placed restraints on sexual behavior that had rarely existed before. Well, these teachings elevated the status of women, protected children, and recentered sexuality around love and commitment rather than domination and exploitation. Now, critics of Christianity certainly try to make the case that the scripture and early church leaders were similarly oppressive towards women, but that view simply doesn't hold water. In the face of the sexually exploitative culture of the Greco-Roman world, Christian teaching...
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4: Welcome to our Monday's broadcast of the Gospel Truth. Today, I'm going to continue a series that I started last week, and I was talking about Elijah. I have this teaching entitled Lessons from Elijah, and this goes through the entire life of Elijah. I also have CDs, DVDs, a USB, and even a study guide, a 300-page study guide to teach on this subject of Elijah and lessons that can be learned from his life. But I'm not teaching the whole thing on this TV program. This coming Friday will be my last day to teach on this. And I've been just teaching out of 1 Kings chapter 17. And I've got this smaller booklet entitled Welcome to Your Place Called There that just deals with a portion of Elijah's life. So we've got a suggested donation for the CDs, DVDs, for the book, the study guide. But this little booklet entitled Welcome to Your Place Called There is our gift to you. It's free and postpaid, and this coming Friday will be my last day to offer that over my television programs. So let me just go back again. I can't summarize everything that I said, but I was taking this teaching from 1 Kings chapter 17, and this is where Elijah came to Ahab the king, and Ahab and his wife Jezebel had been killing all of the true prophets of God. And they had turned the entire nation of Israel to Baal worship. They had 850 prophets of Baal and prophets of the grove that ate at their table on a daily basis. So they had a state-sponsored worship of Baal. And into the midst of this situation, Elijah just walks in and says, "Thus saith the Lord God of Israel," which I'm sure ticked Ahab off tremendously. And then he says, "There's going to be a drought until I say so." And then the Lord told him about where to go to hide himself, and God supernaturally provided for him by having the ravens bring him bread and flesh every morning and every evening, and he went to this place. And one of the major points that I've been making about this, and we're relating all of this primarily to finances. 2 weeks prior to this series, I was talking about prosperity and based it on our teaching from our chapel services in Caris Bible College. And so this is kind of a continuation of it. And there's a lot of things you can learn from the life of Elijah that go far beyond just finances, but I've been teaching on this portion and relating it to finances. And one of the things I've been saying is that God sent Elijah's provision to where he was told to go, not where he was. As it says over here, in 1 Kings chapter 17 and in verse 4, it says, "I have commanded the ravens to feed thee there. He didn't send the provision to where Elijah was, but there where he told him to go. And so you have to make sure that you're all there. If you aren't all there, God will be faithful to send the provision, but you may never see it. And so if you feel like God has told you to do something, and yet you've just been sitting there waiting on the provision to come to you, and then you're going to obey God, that's not the way it works. He told Elijah to go there, and the ravens were already there. So that's one of the major points that I've been making. And then he changed the place where he wanted to provide for him, and he sent him to Zarephath. And let me just read a couple of these verses, because what I'll say today is dependent upon these truths. In verse 9, it says, "Arise, get to Zarephath, which belongeth to Zidon, and dwell there. Behold, I have commanded a widow woman there to sustain thee." God had already spoken to this woman. So this was not just random. This isn't like just any single person that you want to go to, that you could have them supernaturally meet the need that you have. No, God sent him to a specific person. And it says in verse 10, "So he arose and went to Zarephath, and when he came to the gate of the city, behold, the widow woman was there gathering sticks. And he called to her and said, Fetch me, I pray thee, a little water in a vessel that I may drink. And as she was going to fetch it, he called to her and said, Bring me, I pray thee, a morsel of bread in thine hand." And this woman said something that some people have interpreted as a total statement of unbelief. But the scripture says in verse 9 that the Lord had already spoken to her that she was going to sustain somebody through this drought. And her actions in verse 10 prove that she wasn't at home just giving up, griping and complaining. And so I think that when she said in verse 12, and she began to tell Elijah, here's what she said, "As the Lord thy God liveth, I have not a cake, but a handful of meal in a barrel and a little oil in a cruse. And behold, I am gathering two sticks that I may go in and dress it for me and for my son, that we may eat it and die." Some people interpret this as just total unbelief. There was no faith on this woman's part at all. But I think that what she was doing, she already had a word from God that she was going to sustain somebody. Her actions bear witness to the fact that she wasn't just sitting at home giving up or griping and complaining. She was out acting like another normal day. I believe that what she was doing was just stating the situation kind of to see, are you the one that God has spoken to me about? And then in verse 13, "And Elijah said unto her," says, "Fear not, go and do as thou hast said, but make me thereof a little cake first, and bring it unto me, and afterward make for thee and for thy son." Did you know that the woman had already said that there was only enough oil and meal to make one cake? And if she made for Elijah first that one cake, well then in the natural, there wasn't going to be no afterwards make for her and for her son. For her to obey what Elijah told her to do was a tremendous statement of faith on her part. But notice that Elijah didn't just stop and demand this step of faith without giving some basis for her faith. You know, we can't just go out and do whatever we want and somehow or another say, well, God is going to supply. You have to have a scripture to verify what you're believing for. You can't just believe for anything. You know, it says in Mark chapter 11, verse 24, it says, "Whatsoever things you desire, when you pray, believe that you receive them and you shall have them." And I've actually heard people take that verse and just say, "I believe that I receive," and they believe for people to die so that they can marry their mate. They're believing for death and adultery and things like that. That verse doesn't say that you can just get anything you want. Your faith can only appropriate what God has already provided by grace. If God hadn't provided it through His atonement by grace, then your faith can't make it happen. And so you don't need to just be asking people to take a blind step of faith. There needs to be a scriptural foundation. When people step out, they need to have some scripture that they are looking to, a promise from God that is showing them that what they're doing is the correct thing. So Elijah didn't just say, "Make for me first." He went on to say, "For thus saith the Lord God of Israel, the barrel of meal shall not waste, neither shall the cruse of oil fail until the day that the Lord sendeth rain upon the earth." And so he didn't just ask for for this cake to be given unto him. He did it on a promise. He says, I promise you, God promises you that if you'll do this, that you will never be without. And did you know it's the same thing that there's so many scriptures. Luke chapter 6, verse 38 says, give and it shall be given unto you, good measure, pressed down, shaken together, and running over shall men give into your bosom. God has promised that when you give, that money doesn't just leave your life. There's a promise that you'll reap it back. Like in Mark chapter 10, verses 29 and 30, there's no man that hath left house, father, mother, brother, sister, lands for my sake, but what he will receive a hundredfold in this life with persecutions and in the life to come, everlasting life. So God gave a promise that in this life we'll receive a hundredfold. So when you're receiving an offering, when you're encouraging somebody to give, it shouldn't just be blind faith, just give. But no, there needs to be the Word of God given. If you ever come to one of my meetings, every time that I receive an offering, I always share some scripture to show people what giving will do for them. It's obvious what giving does for the person that you're giving to, but it's not always obvious that the person who is giving is also going to be blessed. So this is what Elijah did. He didn't just take from this woman. He was giving to her. He was saying that, man, I am the messenger that God talked to you about. And if you will give to me and give this as an offering, then it will come back to you and you will be able to sustain yourself throughout this entire drought. Man, that's powerful. That is really powerful. So let me give you some examples on this that, you know, I was preaching this exact same thing in Greg Moore's church, and this has been probably 20-something years ago. Now, Greg Moore pastored a church in Decatur, Texas for, I'm not sure the amount of time, but I think it was over 20 years. And I went to his church once or twice a year for a long time, over a decade. And Greg now works for me, and Greg is involved in our Bible college and in our army, our ministerial association, and things like this. And so Greg and Janice, his wife, have just been friends for a very long time. But I was at his church maybe 20 years ago or more, and I was teaching from these very passages of Scripture. And when I got through with the service, I gave an invitation. People came forward for prayer. And there was this one lady that when I got to her, I said, what do you need? And she says, do you recognize me? And I didn't recognize her. And she had to remind me that the previous year when I was there, I prayed with her because she was in a mental institution and she had a weekend pass. So she came out and she came to church, but she was a patient in a mental institution. And she asked me to pray with her that God would heal her and that she could be released from being a patient in this institution. So anyway, I prayed with her the previous year. And this year she says, do you remember me? And I mean, she was so changed that I didn't even recognize her. You could tell that she'd just been totally set free. So she gave me a testimony, and she had been released from the mental institution. She was no longer a patient, but she was a janitor at this mental institution, and they provided her room and board. So she was still living in the mental institution, even though she wasn't a patient. She was an employee. And when she came up, she asked, she says, I got delivered last year from being a patient. Now I would like a new job that would pay me more and a new place to live so that I wouldn't have to live in this mental institution. And so I had just preached on these exact passages of Scripture that I've read to you today. And so I told this woman, I knew that she had heard this and she would understand what I was doing. And I said, how much money do you have? And she went back and got a little coin purse that she had, and she counted it out. And it was like $73, $78 or something like that with a little bit of change. And I said, give it to me. And she said, all of it? And I said, all of it. And she said, this is all I've got until my next payday. And I forgot how long that was, but she says, this is all I've got. And I reminded her of these passages right here. And so I took the entire amount of money, $73, $78, whatever it was, and I gave it to Greg Moore, the pastor of the church, so that nobody would think I was doing this for my benefit. I didn't get any of the money. I was doing this for her. You know, it's just like people, if they read this, and if you read it through the lens that most skeptics have today, people are very critical of giving money to ministers, and they'll make statements like, "You're taking little old widow's money." Well, did you know that Walmart is taking little old widow's money? The utilities company is taking the little old widow's money. But see, people say, but they're getting something in return for that. It's a service that they're providing. Well, so is ministry. If you understand it properly, when you receive an offering, you aren't taking from people. You are blessing those people if it's done the correct way. And so I could just imagine that if the Jerusalem Post would have been there and seen this, and this widow comes out, and if they'd have done a little bit of research and found out that this is all that this woman had, I can imagine the headlines would have read, "Elijah takes widow's last meal, death imminent," something like that. And see, that's the way that a lot of people look at it. But then when the Lord multiplied the food for over 3 years and saw her son raised from the dead, I can guarantee you that paper wouldn't have run a front page disclaimer. They might have put it on the back page. It worked out. But no, they will make a front page thing as long as it's negative and critical of the ministry and stuff like that. But the truth was, he wasn't taking from this woman. He was giving to her. He was her answer to prayer. He was the way that God was going to sustain her. And it's the same thing. When you receive an offering, even if it's a little old widow woman coming up and giving her two mites, those two mites are important for her to give so that God can multiply it back to her. So anyway, when this woman came up and she wanted prayer from me that she could be released from living in the mental institution and get a new job with more pay, then I prayed with her, but I took every bit of money that she had, gave it to Pastor Greg, and then I prayed for her. Did you know the next week, Greg Moore, this is before he moved here and was working for me, but the next week, Greg called me and told me what the results of that was. That was on a Sunday that I prayed with this woman. On Monday, a man came to her and just gave her a car. It wasn't a brand new car, but it was a good car, and it was new to her, and he just gave her a car. She hadn't even asked for that. And yet, giving that little $73, $78, whatever it was, she got a new car out of it. And then on Wednesday, her mother called. And her mother had been estranged because she had been in a mental institution. And the mother, I don't know all of the details, but the mother had just cut her off. And they hadn't communicated in years. And the mother, just out of the blue, calls. And when the woman got to telling her mother what had happened and that she had been released from the mental institution, she was no longer a patient, the mother apologized for the way that she had acted and asked her if she would come back home and live at home. And so she did get a new place to live, which is one of the things she was praying for. She didn't even ask for this, but she got a relationship with her mother restored. And then on Friday of that week, she got a new job that paid her twice as much money as she was making as being a custodian in that mental institution. So by me taking that little $78 or whatever it was, she got a new car, got a relationship restored with her mother, got a new place to live, and a new job that paid her twice as much as she was paying before. Now see, that is what happens when you give in the right spirit, when you do it the right way. And there's so many people that just don't see this. They think that when a minister is encouraging people to give, that you are just fleecing the people, that you're trying to drain them, that it's all selfish. And let me just say that there are a lot of ministers that honestly, that's what they're doing. And so some of this criticism is well deserved. There's a reason that people come to those kind of conclusions. But if it's done correctly, if it's done the way that Elijah did right here, Elijah was not taking from this woman. This woman had to do something to express her faith. Faith without works is dead. It's not enough to just pray and say, "Oh, I believe God's going to supply my need." If you believe it, well, then give like you believe it. If you really believe that the Scripture says in Mark chapter 10, verse 30, that if you give, it's going to be given back unto you 100-fold. In this life, if you really believe that, then I can guarantee you, you would give. There are people that say, "Oh yeah, I believe that God's my source. I believe that God's taking care of me." And they can say things like that, but as it says over in James chapter 2 And verse 20, faith without works is dead. If all you're doing is saying, oh yeah, God's my source, but then when it comes time for an offering, when it comes time for you to pay a tithe, you say, oh, I can't do it. I just don't have enough money. I would give if I had anything extra, but I just don't have enough money to do this. What you're saying is, I do not believe what the Word says, that I'll receive it 100-fold in this life. If you really believe that, I guarantee you, you would be giving. You know, if somehow or another you came into one of my meetings, and if I gave you an opportunity to give, and I said, I want you to give $100 or something in the offering, if you really believe the Word that you're going to reap it back 100-fold in this life, not just in the one to come, but in this life, if you really believe that, I guarantee you, you would give. Even if you didn't have it, you could punch your neighbor and say, could you give me $100 and I'll pay you back $200. And did you know if you gave and then you get that 100-fold return off of it, that would be $10,000 you get back. You could pay the person you borrowed from $200 and you'd still have $9,800. You'd still be better off if you really believed it. When a person says, oh yeah, I believe and I trust God as my source, but I can't tithe, I can't give because I need this money. You really don't believe it. This woman, the Lord had already spoken unto her and said that He was sending somebody and that she would sustain Him. But it wasn't enough just to hear what God has to say. She had to act in obedience to it. And so here was her opportunity. And so Elijah said, you give to me first, and then you go make for you and your son. And you know, the Scripture doesn't explain in the rest of the chapter what happened during those other years. You know, it says in James that this drought lasted for 3.5 years. We don't know what portion of that drought Elijah stayed with this widow woman and her son, but it was probably years. And it doesn't say exactly how this worked, but I can believe that just like he did right here, that every morning this woman got up and made, first of all, a little bit of cake for Elijah and then made for her and her son. And did you know God didn't just multiply a 2 or 3 year supply of food and give it to him all at once? It's like when Jesus was praying in Matthew chapter 6 where he says, give us this day our daily bread. God doesn't give you a year's supply of bread. He doesn't give you a lifetime supply of bread. It's your daily bread. Every day He wants you to be in union with Him and trust Him, and He gives you your daily bread. So I believe that every day this woman got up and there was a tiny bit of meal, a tiny bit of oil, just enough for one cake. And by faith, she had to cook that and give it to Elijah every day. And then she'd go back and there was enough for her and her son. And they did this day after day, month after month, year after year. And this woman had to continually walk in faith. I tell you, this is powerful what I'm saying. There's a lot of people that are praying and asking God to supply your need, but you are just looking for some kind of a windfall. You're wanting to win the lottery and get everything all at once. That's not the way that it works. You just take a step and you obey, and you take a portion of what you have and you give it to God first. This is what it says in Matthew 6:33, seek ye first the kingdom of God and His righteousness, and all of these things will be added unto you. The things that are listed there in Matthew chapter 6 are what you shall eat and what you're clothed with and where you sleep. These physical, natural things will come if you seek first the kingdom of God. And I'm not saying this out of selfish reasons. Give to somebody else if you think I'm saying this so I can pad my pocket. Give to your church. Give to some other ministry. But I am telling you the truth that there are many of you that the reason you haven't seen God multiply things and you haven't seen the provision is because you aren't there. You aren't in a position where you are doing what God told you to do. You're wanting on God to just give you so much provision that you've got extra. And then if you have extra and you don't need God to be faithful and to hold His Word and multiply it back to you, then you'll give. That's not faith. You need to give by faith. And if it's not to this ministry, well, then you give to your church. You give to some other ministry. But you need to start taking a step of faith. That's there for you. Obedience, and that's where God sends the supply. So I've got this little book entitled, Welcome to Your Place Called There. And we'll send this to you as a gift, free and postpaid. You know, I'm doing what God told me to do, and God has multiplied my finances. I'm sowing, and God is constantly multiplying it back to me. We also have this larger teaching on lessons from Elijah, and we've got CDs, DVDs, and a USB and a study guide. 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I want you to know that we want to pray with you and help you any way we can. And we've had people call in praying for others who had died, and we've seen multiple people raised from the dead. We see miracles all of the time. We see people receive salvation, baptism of the Holy Spirit, and just anything that you need. The Bible says if you have a need, call for the elders of the church, and we will pray with you and we will help you. So it's available to you 24 hours a day, 7 days a week.
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0: For 25 years, the friends and partners of Andrew Womack have been blessed to invest in a television ministry that ignites their relationship with God. And not only does each donation support Andrew, but it supports his mandate to disciple nations through Charis Bible College, where students are immersed for 4 hours a day in the life-changing Word of God. Every seed sown by Andrew's partners is multiplied through the lives of Charis graduates who carry God's Word out into the world. Graduates like Dottie, who has filled her house with adopted children in Kenya. Johan, a former drug lord jailed in Portugal, now evangelizing in Brazil. Julie, caring for orphans and abandoned women in the Congo. Muhammad, reaching Muslim Iranians worldwide. Andrew and Selena, pastoring a vibrant street church in the UK. Devin and Jessica, changing lives in Budapest. Jason and Sarah, serving with love on the Wind River Indian Reservation. Thank you, friends and partners. These are your treasures in heaven. As we continue to sow the seed of God's Word in our lives and in the lives of our students, the Lord of the harvest will multiply our investment to His glory in the exciting days that are still ahead.
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2: Rachel's dad was an Islamic scholar, but he felt he really didn't understand their holy book, the Quran. So he dove into a deep study of it. Rachel was inspired by her father's pursuit of truth, so she began her own quest by reading about Jesus online. One night, Rachel cried out to God, "Show me the truth." The room filled with light, and she heard the words she had just read online, "I am the way, the truth, and the life." Rachel was convinced they were true. In the morning, she told her mom about her vision and her decision to follow Jesus. Her mom started reading the Bible, and after a few months reading it, she saw Jesus in a dream and put her faith in him. When Dad, the Islamic scholar, heard about Mom's dream, he decided to follow Jesus. Then Rachel's two brothers and sister embraced Jesus, and Rachel's sister shared Jesus with her fiancé, and he trusted Jesus. The Holy Spirit is breathing life into the Muslim world. Join him. FrontiersUSA.org.
4: Larry Sparks here. I am with one of my favorite people, Brother Perry Stone. Brother Perry, I have watched you now, I guess I should say this, for about 20 years. I remember—
5: Ever since you were a baby in a crib, right?
4: Is that— I wish. It was like since I was late high school, college, I remember.
5: Wow, man, that's something.
4: What I love about you, and we're going to talk about your new book today,
5: sure,
4: is you take things that are prophetic. You operate in that Sons of Issachar anointing, discerning what time it is in the spirit, eschatologically, prophetically, and helping the body of Christ, the body of Messiah Jesus, know what to do. And this new book that you co-authored with Jonathan, your son,
5: yes,
4: this is a Sons of Issachar book. And I just want to let all of our audience on Destiny Image know, it just came out as of April. This is a must read. And I'm going to say this boldly, it's a must read regardless of where you fall in eschatology or end times theology.
5: Yes.
4: I believe it has powerful Bible-based arguments. But Perry, I mean, this is what I want to go through. I was literally flipping through the table of contents. This is not just like end of the world, survival guide, rapture,
5: right,
4: tribulation. You talk about things, for example, technology. Can we just like talk about technology for a moment? The good, the bad, and the ugly. How would you say having insight, clarity, perspective on technology helps us even in these end times?
5: Well, there's two things happening. Number one is we're at a time where any information that you need to answer any question you need is available out there. So in other words, you could say, I want to know about life after death. I want to know about does hell exist. I want to know. But the problem you have is, let's say you go to ChatGPT or whatever it is, or AI, is that what that does, it pulls from many different sources. So in other words, you may ask a question about the resurrection of the dead, but it will pull from sources that don't even believe there is a resurrection, or maybe that believes in soul sleep. So you may not be getting an actual biblical answer. Mm. You may be getting an answer that's out in cyberspace, where the speed of the internet is able to bring you information. Like the other day, I was researching something, and I decided I'm going to ask and see what it says here. Okay. Then it says at the bottom, this information may not be correct. You know, it's like, wait a minute, you just gave me 3 points here of opinion, but the information may not be correct. So this is why, and I want to say this to people, that you must be careful using the information resources on the internet. You must be careful also with YouTubers. I see some of them getting into actual biblical heresy. They get into Gnosticism. They get into things that the first 3 centuries of the early fathers would have completely rejected the theory, completely rejected what they were saying, because it has, it's not based on the sound doctrine. Now, remember, the Bible said that in the last days they would not endure sound doctrine. It said they would heap to themselves, teachers having itching ears. And heaping means going from one to the next, to the next, to the next, just piling in with all the teachers. And so this is what I would say to you. Technology can be used for good. It can be used for reaching many people. For example, I can come on live and be watched in any nation of the world. We do lens of the camera from right here to places where there's a big screen and 70,000 people in a field in a foreign nation, and I'm preaching live, giving altar calls just like I was there on the stage. Wow. It's amazing. It can be used to reach the nations. But what I want to say to people is this is why ministers such as myself, who have been preaching 50 years, who have 4 generations of preachers in my background, who have friends who are Greek scholars, Hebrew scholars, and theologians, that when you read a book, you may read some information where you're going to say, oh, wow, I didn't know that. That's interesting. But you're not going to read heresy. Mm-hmm. If I show you about the rapture, I'm going to prove to you from pattern, from the festivals, from the Greek, from the Hebrew, that it is a true teaching. And what I love about this book, and I have to tell you, my son, he's the tech expert. He knows all this that's going to happen. He knows how it's going to come down. He knows how it ties into this image of the beast in Revelation 13. And he keeps up, here's the thing, he keeps up with what the secular people are saying and compares it to what the scripture has to say. Hmm. And that's the part I love about his aspect of writing the book. But when we did this book, I realized, you know what? We want revelation, we want information, but we want application. Yeah. Yeah. This is what makes, I've written 100 books approximately, 32 page, 80 page.

0: and dreams. I mean, there's many out there. This one, what really impressed my own spirit about this was protocol. I keep hearing the word protocol. And what we did is we took protocols of how to flourish in the last days. For example, right now, Larry, you see the Gulf of Hormuz, which is basically closed, and Trump is trying to negotiate, but he don't even know who he's negotiating with. I mean, the Republican Guard military has been splintered into 31 groups, one for each province of Iran, so that somebody would survive if they all died. And then you still have the radical elements that are in charge. You still have the 95% of the people that don't want the radicals in. And so people are saying, okay, what do we do if this happens, this happens, and this happens? So what I did, by the help of the Holy Spirit, I went out into the future of knowing what the Bible teaches about the future. And I began to think, in my situation, if this were to happen to me and my family, what would I do? I have two children. One is in their 20s. Jonathan's in his 30s. And I have grandchildren. And I watch my grandchildren. I say, okay, how do I protect, from a practical perspective, my grandchildren? How do I teach them about what's coming without using fear at all, right, or presenting to them a situation where they're going to have nightmares at night?
1: Right.
0: And so when you that are watching, I want you to go. You can get it on, Larry will tell you, there's bookstores, there's Amazon, you can get it through all kinds of ways. It's really becoming a popular book because of the content that's in it and the questions we answer. But the protocol thing, like I've had pastors tell me, they said, Perry, how do I secure my church? Like, I have a congregation. And so what I did in this book is I showed pastors how to secure their congregation safely, what to do in the event of shooters coming in. And another thing that is real interesting is, I don't know that every state is doing this, so pastors would have to check, but there are grants that you can get, security grants. We have a grant, and we're thankful for the state of Tennessee that gives us, and I'm not going to tell the amount, a certain amount of money a year, because we have conferences, because we have, you know, we've supported Israel. And so if you support Israel, now you're a target by some people. And so we did a huge conference. We brought in seven or six of the top speakers in the world. And we had sheriffs. We had a SWAT team truck. Everything was right at our building. And the grant paid for all of that. So if you're a pastor watching me right now and you say, we want to know about security, I'm going to tell you now. Here's another thing. When you have children who, let's say you have a daughter in college, a four-year college, a university, so what should you tell your daughter about when she's traveling? If she lives 4 to 5 hours away, so I went to the 4 or 5 protocols that you should teach your daughter, if you're a dad and she's at a university, what to look out for, what to be aware of, and tricks that men are using to try to seize women. The tricks they use. And so that's the thing about this. It's called Children of the Apocalypse because we have a generation that's an apocalyptic generation, Larry. And so I want as many people as can go right now, social media, you can go to peristone.org, you can go to Amazon, you can go to bookstores. What bookstores are we in? Books a Million?
1: I would say right now, all the major bookstores. I mean, so Barnes & Noble, which is really the number one
0: bookstore. That's a big one, yeah.
1: I have gone to Barnes & Noble's. I've sent Charlie pictures. 3 different states, and I see the book in each of the bookstores.
0: Oh, wonderful, so, wonderful.
1: And you know why, Perry? Because the reason that there is this popularity and interest is I think it speaks to the time that we're in right now.
0: Yes,
1: again,
0: for
1: it
0: sure.
1: Is that Sons of Issachar says they knew what time it was, and I've just got to say this. Brother Perry, what you do in this book, there's a lot of end times books out there. They're great end times books, but they let you know what time it is, and that's great. Right. This one tells you what to do.
0: That's the whole thing I want to say. You could sum it up by saying that, because what we wanted to do, and I thought about the books I've read, they give me information of what the millennial will be like, a little bit about what the rapture is like, what the tribulation is like, but then they don't say to me, we're living in birth pains. So in a birth pain, tell me what to do. Tell me, for

0: example what to do. I mean, I could open the I can open this book to absolutely any of the protocols. Why churches need protection protocols.
1: Right.
0: Here is bodily protection, especially when traveling. Protocol number 5. Yeah, I travel enough. I'll tell you what to do. Beware of strategies such as the intentional accident. And that's a protocol that I give you that people are using today, that the global spider web, escaping possible attackers. There are people out there that attack women in parking lots of shopping malls,
1: right.
0: Malls, parking lots. OK, I talk about an incident that took place in our town with a young girl. What, you know, what she did, she was being followed by 3 men. They happened to be nothing wrong with Mexican men, but they happened to be Mexican men. She was at a restaurant. They put something in her food and it made her drowsy. And what their goal was to get her to pull over and then abduct her and take her.
1: Wow.
0: And this happened in our town in Cleveland, Tennessee. Hmm. I tell the story and I tell what you should do in those situations. I mean, this is just preparing. And you know, here's another thing people don't realize. What if, let's say, we do live near some, not power plants, but chemical plants.
1: Hmm.
0: We're near something called Bowater. We're 20 miles from Bowater. There's a chemical that Bowater paper plant used. Now, it's changed since then. That if there was an explosion and the wind was coming this way, everybody would have to get out of town because it's a deadly chemical. Well, one of the things we talk about is natural disasters, but we talk about what happens if a disaster happens and you've got grandbabies at a public school or a private school.
1: Wow.
0: Do you have a protocol to say if something happens? What if something happens at the school and you turn on the news and find out something has happened at the school, okay? There are protocols that you need to have, meeting places. You need to have phone numbers that only they know. You need to have a map laid out of your town. Nobody thinks about this. Now, this is not tribulation stuff.
1: Right.
0: This is stuff that happens every day somewhere in the world or every week or every month. You know, even in the United States,
1: yes,
0: where there's, a train. We had it happen here, not with chemicals, but we had a whole train that just crashed on a train track. But you have in Pennsylvania or certain places where there was chemicals. What do you do?
1: Right.
0: You just got word that the train has just tipped over. That this is what this is about. This book is not just about that. In fact, we have a section, and I won't have time to get into this. I always tell people, they ask me, this is one of the questions they ask me. I said, read the book.
1: Yes.
0: It's too, because it's too detailed for me to lay the foundation out and go into. All right. Pornography, the electronic seduction. My daughter at age 11 got into pornography by accident.
1: Wow.
0: On her iPad.
1: Yeah.
0: And it happened. I know of 5 girls that were 11 years of age. My daughter was one in this town that all got into pornography at age 11. They looked up a site that was legit, and the pornography people had infiltrated that site, and she was addicted to pornography for 4 years. Now imagine that. My daughter, pastor's daughter, minister's daughter, 11, 12, 13, 14, 15, is addicted. We didn't even know it. That's the part that's scary.
1: Right.
0: She never came to anybody, okay? Here's one called Cribs in the Crossfire. Infants, children, and pregnant women at the rapture. Nobody thinks about this.
1: Nobody thinks,
0: okay, my daughter-in-law is 7 months pregnant with a little boy that we've already pre-named. Rapture happens. What happens to the infant in the womb? Hello.
1: Got to read the book.
0: you do. And it's the reason you have to read the book is because for me to try to teach it, just even in a brief, you got to go. I'm a lay a foundation person. I mean, you ask me a question. You've done it, Larry.
1: Oh.
0: I will lay a foundation. I can't, my hands aren't wide enough to go that big or that big. And I spend like a lot of time building it and then we build upon it. And so somebody will say, well, what about this? It's like, no, wait a minute. It's not a yes or no answer. It's not a 1-minute answer.
1: No.
0: This is going to take a while.
1: It's not a
0: this is why I'm imploring everybody.
1: Yeah.
0: You may say, well, I love Perry Stone. I like Perry Stone. Well, I don't know about Perry Stone. Forget all that and just go get this book. The last days are here. How will you protect, prepare, and empower your family? I think it's one of the best ones we've ever written. It was very inspired from the Lord. But my son, Jonathan, and he's supposed to be here with us, but I told him the wrong time. I told him it would be at noon, and we're doing this a little bit after 11. But he wrote the last four chapters, and I'm going to tell you something. The Lord has given him a gift of a mind that I don't even have. I don't have that mind. And he can look at something and figure it out. And this would not embarrass him, I don't think. But him and I both have it's not a high spectrum, but we have a spectrum of autism. Thank you to my dad's side of the family for that gift. I have to say that because we know it came from dad's side of the family.
1: Right.
0: But what it does for him and I is we're able to sit down. We can study for 8 hours without being disturbed. We can dig something out, and we can see the side of it that most people are missing. And I want to say, I had a lady, I went to some counseling trying to figure out, okay, why do I want to stay up all night? Why am I wired the way I am, you know? And she's a counselor in town, a minister. She has a PhD, and she said, through the test, you have Asperger's autism, not heavy, but it's a social type of thing, and you like to be by yourself, and you can spend 16 hours a day studying with nobody bothering you. She said you would have never written the commentary. It took me 7 years on the entire Bible, and we have the Bible available, the commentary. You could have never written 70 books without this particular spectrum. It could not be done. It's impossible.
1: Wow.
0: And so my son is able, you know, you see the movies where the kid can take, or it's a young boy, it's a kid maybe 12, and he takes a sheet of where there's just numbers, you know, where they encode words.
1: Yeah.
0: And he just goes, and all of a sudden he's writing these words down. Well, I can do that. I can take those little puzzles where the backward words, the diagonal words, give me the piece of paper, and I just see the words jump out at me. Well, that's a part of this. Not everybody has that.
1: Right.
0: So here's the thing I want to tell people. What some would suggest would be a weakness is not a weakness.
1: So
0: it actually is your strength. Because I would not be able to do this. And even some of the things that God shows us in the Word, people will say, where did you get that? I mean, I have studied this this chapter my whole life. I've studied these verses my whole life. Yet that is there. How did you figure that out? And it is by, I'll give the Holy Spirit the glory, of course, because he shows you these things to come. And in Daniel chapter 12, knowledge would be increased. So we're there. But my son and I both have that particular gift. And Larry, you've talked with him, but
1: yes.
0: Joel's talked with him a lot. And I think Joel would say, Jonathan is one of the most unique individuals to sit down and talk to.
1: Yes.
0: Because if you get into something, he'll start expanding that in your hearing. And it's like, oh, wow, Jonathan, that's pretty interesting.
1: Yes.
0: So I've asked him questions about, I'm working on a book now, but I've asked him questions about the bottomless pit, what he thinks it is.
1: Wow.
0: And he's got tremendous, some of them are theories, but tremendous insight on you know, fallen angels. He's kind of, if I can say this, he's kind of into the stuff I was into years ago. I taught, for example, the ashes of the red heifer in 1984. Now it's a big subject of prophecy. I taught the 12th Imam, the Mahdi of Islam, is the Antichrist. The 12th Imam wrote a book on it in 1991 to 94, taught it. Nobody paid attention to it till now.
1: Right.
0: Now Glenn Beck's talking about it, and I don't want to name everybody. Everybody's talking about the 12th Imam, and I remember when I first presented that at an international prophetic summit in St. Petersburg, Florida. Jack Van Impe was alive.
1: Yes.
0: Grant Jeffrey was alive. All the great guys. There were 22 preachers there. They thought I was a nut because their teaching was the Antichrist is a Jew from the tribe of Dan. But I went to Israel and found out all the Muslims that live in Israel and surround Israel, how do they come into play? That was my premise to start my thinking in the direction. And a girl from Iran told me about the 12th Imam of the Mahdi, about Karbala, Iraq, about the Sunnis and the Shias. And from there, I saw a clear picture of what was going to happen. And I don't want to say this. I'm not boasting on myself, but it was funny because in the days I taught it, people looked at me and said, you know, Perry Stone's into some strange teaching. Now, what's funny, and I thank the Lord for it, is most people are saying, Perry, you were 20 years ahead of time.
1: Yeah.
0: You saw it. ahead of time, and you taught it, and thank you for teaching it, because now you've made really the whole world aware of what how it fits together. Wow. How it fits, and it makes sense. This is it's now starting to make sense, you know. When you preach stuff that hasn't happened, people say, right. I don't know about him. But when it starts happening,
1: yes.
0: You know, they'll come back 20 years later and say, well, I remember Brother Perry preaching on that Ashes of the Red Cow. Yeah, he was right, wasn't he? But back in the day, they thought you were like, he's a little on the edge there. So what I want to do and what I'm doing now, I'm working now, Larry, on several very exciting projects. And the reason I don't announce stuff in advance or talk about it in advance is I learned years ago, I wrote a song called Let the Veil Down, Let the Praise Go Up in Tampa, Florida. And I talked about the song and had a guy tried to copyright my song and had to deal with that legally. And so I've learned that people listen to it and they want to take the stuff that God has, not only has God showed it to you, but God is developing it through
1: right.
0: you. That's the key. He's developing it through you. So they'll take what you immediately said, run with it, without getting into the layers that involve that one main theme.
1: Right.
0: And then I feel bad because I said, they're not telling people everything. They're not giving him what is important in the revelation. You know, that's just me personally, how I feel about some of that. So we try to be careful. And even in the ministry of Jesus, you know this, he didn't tell all his disciples everything.
1: No.
0: What
1: no.
0: did he do? He took Peter, James, and John, who were the three main ones who would be the leaders of the church, and he took them on the Mount of Transfiguration. He took them aside further with him in the Garden of Gethsemane, because there are things that you want to make known to people, but there are things people are not ready to hear. And that's what we have to keep in mind, I guess, when we're writing and when we're teaching is there's only a certain level of people that are ready to receive that information, and the others may come along a little slower, but hopefully they'll catch on as well, especially in the realm of the prophetic, you know. But
1: Amen.
0: Let me just say something about Harrison House and Destiny. You know, you work with Rick Renner, you work with most of the guys, Joseph Z, right? Most of the guys we know, and you all do. I want to brag on your system that you've set up. The what you do, not just with writing the helping not write but printing the books, distributing the books, you help the author to get their message out. And a lot of groups may not do that, you know, they're just focused on the one thing. So I just want to say thank you for that. And my son is just, he's crazy about you guys, you know. Jonathan just he loves Joel, and Joel is a great guy, and you and every time I'm on with you, I'm excited because we just gel, you know, we gel together so well in the revelations and the teachings, and I just appreciate it.
1: Well, you
0: and
1: know,
0: we believe the best is yet to come.
1: What's very humorous the wonderful thing is when we talk together, we could go for hours.
0: It's true.
1: You're so kind to say those things. You know, Destiny Image started in 1983, the same year my life started. Which is quite funny. But we started in 1983, and the tagline was, we publish the prophets. So you're talking about being cutting edge. You're talking about publishing things, you personally, before their time. Don Norai, who started Destiny Image, he published people like Bill Hammond and James Gall, and these voices that were really instrumental in establishing what we call the prophetic movement. And at the time, people were like, what in the world are these people talking about? John Kilpatrick. I remember when the wonderful Brownsville revival took place. We literally published everything that was coming out. Why? Because we want to capture what God is doing right now.
0: That's it. That's powerful.
1: That's what this book is about doing.
0: It really is. Yes. And so I'm going to ask all of you that if you watch us, if you watch our manifest telecast on TV, or if you follow us on the YouTube channel, or if you are a partner of our ministry and you haven't got the book, in the next day or two or three, set aside the time to get this particular book, because I'm very excited about it. But here's the thing. I know it's going to help a lot of people.
1: It is.
0: And I know it's going to help your kids and your family. And it's going to give you some weapons and some tools that you can use. That's why I think I'm so excited about it, because all my other books are information, revelation, content. This one is like, here's what you do, guys. Here's how you do it and what you do. So to God be the glory for the Holy Spirit giving us this time and this generation to be a part of the great things God is doing worldwide in the body of Christ. This is it, Larry.
1: Yeah.
0: We're in the Joel 2 revival time frame.
1: Yeah.
0: We're in the Matthew 24 time frame. And folks, it's time to get your family, minister to them, encourage them, plant seeds. You know, I have people all the time that say, you know, I gave this book to my husband. He doesn't go to church. I gave this book to my daughter. I said, please read it. And we get reports almost every week. Somebody read a book. Prisoners. Oh, we get great results in the prisons. Oh, my goodness. And God takes the word, because the word has life, and opens up the eyes of their understanding. And we pray for that, you know, that that's what he does through all our material.
1: Amen. And what you just shared, Brother Perry, is what I teach. There's Matthew 24 that's happening, but
0: yes,
1: also we are seeing Joel 2 and Acts 2. And the
0: it's
1: children
0: exciting.
1: Of the apocalypse, oh. I believe, are also the children of the outpouring.
0: Let's make that the next book. Oh, hallelujah. You just gave me or somebody an idea I could write on the Holy Spirit, brother. That's my subject, honestly. That's been my subject for years. We've had about 400,000 people baptized in the Holy Spirit in our ministry. And I tease, because our number one audience, believe this or not, our number one audience is Baptist. And
1: wow.
0: I always tell them that's the reason, because there's more Baptists than people in America. So that's why there's so many Baptists keeping up with my ministry. And I say that to the Baptists, and they love it. They laugh, you know. But they love prophecy.
1: Yes.
0: I think
1: yes.
0: The Baptists love prophecy more than any other group, because they're very word-centered.
1: Yes.
0: And I appreciate all my Baptist friends that are out there, and pastors. I got a lot of good pastors that follow us. And Ron Phillips in Chattanooga is one of my good friends. So thank you. Thank you to everybody that has helped us over the years get the word out.
1: Amen. Amen. Book is Children of the Apocalypse. It's available now wherever books are sold. Thank you, Brother Perry. Always appreciate you.
0: Always. Thank you, brother.
2: No evolution in embryology. This is Ken Ham, editor of the apologetic and faith-building series, The New Answers Books. The idea that an unborn baby progresses through supposed evolutionary stages with gill slits, a yolk sac, and a tail during development has long been debunked. But it's still taught in textbooks. What these textbooks don't say is the gill slits are throat pouches that will form features such as the inner ears. And the poorly named yolk sac serves as the baby's first blood cells. And the tail is the tailbone where all the muscles will eventually attach so the baby can sit, stand, and walk. We don't go through evolutionary stages as we grow in the womb. Instead, we're carefully knit together by our Creator.
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4: The First Epistle General of Peter, Chapter 1. Peter, an apostle of Jesus Christ, to the strangers scattered throughout Pontus, Galatia, Cappadocia, Asia, and Bithynia, elect according to the foreknowledge of God the Father through sanctification of the Spirit, unto obedience and sprinkling of the blood of Jesus Christ, grace unto you and peace be multiplied. Blessed be the God and Father of our Lord Jesus Christ, which according to his abundant mercy hath begotten us again unto a lively hope by the resurrection of Jesus Christ from the dead, to an inheritance incorruptible and undefiled, and that fadeth not away, reserved in heaven for you, who are kept by the power of God through faith unto salvation, ready to be revealed in the last time. Wherein ye greatly rejoice, though now for a season, if need be, ye are in heaviness through manifold temptations, that the trial of your faith, being much more precious than of gold that perisheth, though it be tried with fire, might be found unto praise and honor and glory at the appearing of Jesus Christ, whom, having not seen, ye love, in whom, though now ye see him not, yet believing, ye...
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6: And in addition, the Spirit mentions three groups of people for their exceptional faith. One group, the Israelites. Yes, the Israelites. We read so much about their sins, but there always was a remnant within the nation the one Paul calls the Israel of God, who exceeded in their faith.
7: Many of us have been to funerals, and we have all heard great eulogies. The person who is giving the eulogy will always find something good to say, and after all, he should, because the word eulogy means to speak well of. Hebrews chapter 11 is full of people who have failed. We could just imagine what kind of eulogy we might give some of them. But in this chapter 11, God makes the eulogies. Though Noah got drunk, God only remembered and spoke of Noah's righteousness. Abraham left his home and went down to Egypt. He lied about Sarah. He nearly jeopardized the line of the Messiah. But does God remember that in his eulogy of Abraham? No, God eulogizes Abraham's faith. What about Sarah? She laughed in unbelief when God said that she was to have a child. Does he bring that up in her eulogy? No. Instead, God gives a beautiful eulogy and mentions that Sarah judged the Lord faithful. And the list goes on, mentioning Jacob, who we know had lied. What about Moses, the man who hit the rock twice, the man who killed an Egyptian? But God says, faithful, faithful, faithful. Do you see how God sees us? And why wouldn't God be impressed by their faith? After all, faith is the one criteria that pleases God. We have a great lesson to learn from this chapter. How would we eulogize someone? Would we or could we see only the good in that person? No matter how much other people might say bad things about us, reject us, neglect us, or take advantage of us, no matter how often we have failed, God eulogizes us. He speaks well of us, because he sees us through Yeshua's eyes. No matter what others say about us, it is what God thinks about us that really matters. Welcome to Shalom Ariel, and welcome to our continuing study in the book of Hebrews with Messianic leader Jacques Isaac Gabizon. Be blessed as you listen in, and Shalom.
6: So let's open our scriptures to Hebrews chapter 11, the chapter of faith. You know, a dream chapter for a preacher, for it is clearly written and filled with many life illustrations. Just reading it, I want to tell you, is enough to be blessed by the great message contained in there. The book of Hebrews has this particularity to bring up, you know, from the most complicated to the easiest, right? And this chapter is written to strengthen and to affirm the believer. It is written for those who already confessed their sins and have accepted the Son of God, Yeshua, as their personal Savior, and have the Spirit of God dwelling in their hearts, because it speaks of heaven, of this other dimension, the fourth one, somewhere beyond our universe, a reality only faith in God can reveal to you. This faith is like this beam of light which travels through the billions of galaxies and through this impenetrable space, through this inconceivable time which separates us from just the next star and brings us right to where? This city, which the Bible affirms exists and is being prepared for us. City, this is how the book of Hebrews calls heaven. So faith brings the reality of this city right down to our heart, to our mind. Do you believe there's a place over there? Somewhere for you, because you have accepted Yeshua as your personal Savior. Do you believe this? This chapter will tell us about this special truth which animated and sustained the spirit of all the past believers. Have you ever wondered what was at the core of Abraham's faith, who was promised so much and yet never personally owned any of it? How did he deal with all this? And the faith of Noah, who built the ark because of the coming deluge, at a time when it never rained before. And the faith of Jeremiah, who fought alone against the whole religious system and stood, and no one else, in front of the temple, the door of the temple, preaching salvation. What sustained these men of God? These had one thing in common: faith. This powerful tool which helped them to conquer this world and not the other way around. This is what we need. They knew that this city, and they all waited for it. And today, all this mentioned in chapter 11, you know what? They're in this city right now and enjoying eternity with Yeshua. Through this chapter, 16 people are specifically named, 14 men and 2 women. And in addition, the Spirit mentions three groups of people for their exceptional faith. One group, the Israelites. Yes, the Israelites. We read so much about their sins, but there always was a remnant within the nation. The one Paul calls the Israel of God, who exceeded in their faith. We will read of a father and a mother, Moses' parents, who listen and obey God regardless of the threat of death. And the third group is the one of the mighty prophets of God who stood up despite great persecution, even leading to death. All these never gave up, for they knew by faith that God lives. But it is in the next chapter, chapter 12 of Hebrews, where the ultimate example is given to us. Who is that? Yeshua, who himself came down from heaven and made himself of no reputation, taking the form of a slave and coming in the likeness of man. This is the best example you can ever have. All of these were giants of the faith, and yet they were so humble, so obedient, they are our hero. And why are we having this list of this particular cloud of witnesses at this point in the book? Why? What is the context? It was because some believers had one foot in the world and another inside the kingdom of God. They didn't know, right? At the time, some Jewish believers contemplated going back to the Mosaic law because of the pressure and the persecution, because of the pull of this world. So the writer brings them to consider these great believers of the past who kept the faith in the most difficult situation and are now enjoying eternity. Hebrews 11 is so much for us today, as it also speaks to those who are also divided between this world and a life with God. It speaks to those who have stopped praying, who have stopped reading the Bible, who come only occasionally to the place God has prepared for them. This chapter is here to encourage us all to keep strong in the faith until our gathering with our Lord Jesus Christ. Let us read the first verses, verses 1 to 3. We began last time we studied this chapter. It says, "Now faith is a substance of things hoped for, the evidence of things not seen. For by it the elders obtained a good testimony. By faith we understand that the worlds were framed by the word of God, so that the things which are seen were not made of things which are visible. Faith is not wishful thinking. It is, as the scripture says, a conviction, the Ruach HaKodesh, the Spirit of God, instills in the believers, so much so that it is also an evidence of the other reality, which is heaven. But it is not everyone who has the courage to make that leap of faith." You know, the Danish philosopher Søren Kierkegaard, a believer in the scriptures, wrote about this faith, and he realized that it does take much courage to believe it and to use it. Have you ever heard of the expression "a leap of faith"? It originated with him. For this philosopher, this is a leap from this world to the other. This is what may differentiate the giants of the faith with the others. Kierkegaard wrote that faith begins when one knows and has experienced the limitation of rational thoughts. Therefore, it is a leap into a paradox. And he adds that this leap of faith led him into a deep relationship with God. We need to do that. Have you taken this leap of faith? You can acquire this courage by getting closer to God, for faith comes by what? Yes, hearing, by reading the word of God as well. In verse 2, and verse 2 tells us that it is through faith that the believers of old obtained a good testimony. They obtained approval from God because faith was so real to them, so factual, that we read, look at verse 12, verse 13. All of them, died in faith without receiving promise, and look what he says. "But having seen them and having welcomed them from a distance and having confessed that they were strangers and exiles on the earth, they saw what the eye could not see. Faith made them see the other world, the real one where peace prevails." And it says from a distance. Well, far, very far, they could see it. This is what faith will do to you. And in verse 3, it is in verse 3 which clearly says that by faith we understand the worlds. What worlds? The word here for worlds is aeons, which is the universe, and more specifically, it is time and eternity. You want to understand time and eternity? This is it. This is the word they use for philosophical discussion of time. Plato used this word to speak of timeless eternity. It's at your fingertip now. Do you see what faith can bring us to see? And it is in verse 4 where begins the account of those men and women of faith. Each has a message, a life lived in faith, recorded here so that we can make that leap as well. Abel believed, therefore he acted. The account begins with the first martyr, Abel. With him we learn how faith is connected with action and with works. This is so important, I will tell you, because many go halfway and stop. But belief in God is not enough. See how the Lord evaluated, that is, the faith of Abel. We read in this verse that by faith Abel offered to God a more excellent sacrifice. And at the end of the verse, we read that God is still testifying of his gift, even today, because through it, he being dead, he still speaks. He testifying of his faith through his gift. You know, Abel teaches us that faith and action go together. One flows from the other. Abel believed, so he did. You know, this week, two persons came to my office, one of them especially. A person that I knew for a long time and who lives in the U.S., he told me that a year ago he accepted the Lord and got baptized, and he was very excited about it, and so was I. However, as the conversation went on, there was something missing in his newfound faith. So I asked him, I said, have you joined a congregation, a church? He says, no, you know, it's kind of far, right? Do you read your Bible? Sometimes. So do you pray? I don't have much time, by the way, he's retired, you know. And then I asked him, who is this woman with you? Is she your wife now? No, we live together. You know, as time went on, there was nothing much left of his faith, right? And the timing was perfect. I had just finished about reading about Abel and his offering to God. And I explained to them the importance of living the faith and being obedient to God. At the end, he said, as a joke, he says, he will never come back to see me anymore. But I believe that they were both convicted, and I pray that they will begin to change their lives according to what has been given to them, salvation.
7: Don't go away. We'll be right back with the second half of our program.
6: Do you believe in the end time prophecies and believe that Yeshua is coming soon? If you don't, how can you tell them that there's a judgment coming? How can you tell them about heaven? Thousands of years ago, Enoch did. Now that we are so close to the very end, are we warning our neighbors?
7: To what extent do the end time prophecies affect our way of thinking? It all depends on how much faith we have in end time prophecies. If we don't exercise faith in these prophecies, we will instead have fear of what is to come. Have you been able to absorb all what is happening on the world scene concerning terrorism and not fear? We don't have the same fear, of course, like the world, because we know where we go when we die. But still, as we watch the end times unrolling and the birth pangs increasing, we ask, when is that due date? Part of our testimony concerning the faith that we have in the end time prophecies is seen in the peace that we can maintain even in these approaching turbulent times. While many people in these last days might be preparing themselves by stocking up on canned goods and weapons for self-defense, our testimony is the time we spend on preparing ourselves spiritually, putting the armor of God on for our self-defense, and thereby ourselves having birth pangs of another nature. We are giving rise to the fruit of the Spirit, which includes peace and joy and love and long-suffering and self-control, even in these days of uncertainty. We can prove the Scripture's validity by referring to the many prophecies already given to us in the Old Testament, which have already been fulfilled in the New Testament. With that record to back us up, we can then continue showing the political and social agendas which are leading towards Bible end time prophecies. Yes, it is the end time because life as we know it today will end and a new beginning will come to pass. We are putting the things of eternal weight ahead of those things which will perish. This world has nothing that will last. The things of today will not even be remembered. That from Isaiah chapter 65. So let's not love the world. Well, while embracing people of the world, always pointing out the validity of God's sure prophecies, which will soon come to pass. Welcome to Shalom Ariel, and welcome to our continuing study in the book of Hebrews with Messianic leader Jacques-Isaac Gabizon. Be blessed as you listen in, and Shalom.
6: After Abel, in verse 5, Enoch is mentioned. What we know of Enoch here is that he was saved from death because he believed, right? This sounds so much like believers today, like every believer. And the way it is said is most extraordinary. Have you noticed these powerful words in this verse? It says, by faith Enoch was taken away so that he did not see death. Right? How was he taken away? Right? We're not told. He was just raptured away to heaven. Here we see, by the way, the concept of the rapture, which says that the believers, right, was judged on the cross and he will not go through judgment. Very similar than ours, right? Because Enoch was taken away and he was just before the terrible judgment of this world, the flood. He was taken before the flood. Like the rapture. The rapture will take away the believers before the tribulation time. As it is written, right, the Lord himself will descend from heaven, then we who are alive and remain shall be like Enoch, caught up together with them in the clouds. Just like Enoch was taken away before a judgment, so will the last believing remnant before the start of the tribulation. And I believe we may be this remnant today. And what was Enoch preaching? What was he telling the people at the time? The same thing we ought to preach to the people, because it's judgment time, right? Coming. We read this in Jude chapter 1. Behold, the Lord came with many thousands of his holy ones. This is what he says, to execute judgment upon all and to convict all the ungodly and all their ungodly deeds, which they have done in an ungodly way, and of all the harsh things which ungodly sinners have spoken against him. So they were preachers at that time. While Enoch was warning the people before the flood, reading his word, he was actually speaking of the second coming of Christ. Of the second coming of the Messiah, he is still speaking today. Enoch, I want to tell you, never died. And his words are still alive today. Do you believe in the end time prophecies and believe that Yeshua is coming soon? If you don't, how can you tell them that there's a judgment coming? How can you tell them about heaven? Thousands of years ago, Enoch did. Now that we are so close to the very end, are we warning our neighbors? Today, many believe that Enoch's ministry is still going on. I believe so too. But their reasoning is different. Their reasoning goes like this. Since Enoch never died, and since it is written that it is appointed unto man once to die, Enoch, according to them, must come back to die. So they believe that he will be one of the two witnesses in Revelation 11, Enoch and Elijah. Regardless, Enoch is still alive. He still speaks like Abel speaks. And Enoch left a powerful legacy on earth. He is the father of Methuselah. Do you remember what Methuselah means? His name contains two Hebrew words. The first is die, right, in Hebrew, mut. And the word selah, like in the Psalms, a pause, an end. Together it would mean he dies when it will come, right? And did you know that according to the genealogy, the flood came the year that Methuselah died, right? It was Enoch who by faith and revelation named his son Methuselah. And God partnered with Enoch and Methuselah. Did you know that Methuselah lived the longest ever? 969 years. Why the longest? Because our God is gracious and so patient, not willing that any should perish, but that all should come to repentance. You know, the rapture should have happened 2,000 years ago. 2,000 years ago. Why so much? Why so long? Because God wants as many people as possible to come with him and to spend eternity with him. The account of Abel and Enoch ends with these powerful, powerful words. And look at verse 6. But without faith, it is impossible to please him. For he who comes to God must believe that he is, and that he is a rewarder of those who diligently seek him. Two things faith will lead us to believe. That God is, and that he is a rewarder of those who seek him. Some stop at the first clause, but it's not enough. Many believe that God is, but so do the demons believe that God is, right? James, who wrote at about the same time and perhaps the same time of people who contemplated going back to the past, he says to them, you believe that there's a God, you do well. Even the demons believe and tremble. It is one thing to believe in God and another to believe God. Two huge different things. Knowledge of his existence does not save, but faith in God brings the individual to believe that he is real, so real and present that he further sees that he is a rewarder. Just like it is written in Hebrews 6:10, important verse as well. For God is not unjust to forget your work and labor of love. You see, he's a rewarder, which you have shown toward his name in that you have ministered to the saints and do ministers. Do you truly, truly believe God? See, God gives us salvation, he gives us faith, and at the end he rewards us for having it all. Great deal, right? The next person in the list is one of the most impressive in the history of the Bible. Noah, verse 7. See what it says. By faith, Noah, being divinely warned of things not yet seen, moved with godly fear, prepared an ark for the saving of his household, by which he condemned the world and became heir of the righteousness which is according to faith. God was so real and true to this man that he built a huge ark, not a boat, right? A floating barge, which took him at least 100 years to build. 100 years of mocking by his neighbor, who must have thought that he was crazy, but he kept at it. Why? Because he believed God. Even today, they still think he's crazy. Noah's Ark, they say, tops the 10 stupidest religious belief. Richard Dawkins made a video about this and called it the silliness of Noah's Ark story. But guess what? Everyone except Noah and his family were saved from the flood because they did not heed, the others did not heed the word of God. But the story of Noah has not ended. Like the others, he still speaks today. Did you know that Yeshua mentions Noah's situation to explain his second coming? I would not take a chance to make fun of Noah, right? Listen to what Yeshua says in Matthew 24, this chapter of the end time, verses 38, 39. He says, for as the days before the flood, they were eating and drinking and marrying and giving in marriage until the day that Noah entered the ark and did not know until the flood came and took them all away. So it will be, that is, at the coming of the Son of Man. See that the times are still fundamentally the same. Prophets of God, all of them are still doing their speaking. Abel, Enoch, Noah are still with us today. This is why we have Hebrews 11. And what these words of our Messiah teaches us is that God's word will surely come to pass as it did with the flood, as it did in the other prophecies of judgment past. Right? Do you remember? Do we remember that he warned the Israelites of the coming Assyrian invasion and they did not believe, and right in 721 BC the Assyrian came and destroyed the northern kingdom. But God warned them. He warned Judah of the coming Babylonians, but they did not believe. However, right in 586 BC, the Babylonian came just like all the prophets have said, and they destroyed the southern kingdom. He warned, and it happened literally as he said. In the same way, we have so many prophecies that have not yet been fulfilled, and today these prophecies are treated like the atheists treat the ark, even by believers. They allegorize them, which is just one step above or below denial. But as it is written, it will happen. Do you believe? Do you believe what is written in the scriptures? And these prophecies are not only to warn people, but it's a great door of opportunity to bring them to see Yeshua, especially today. And we further read in Hebrews 11:7 that Noah saved his household. But this word household is also used for descendants, right? Generations. Because what the faith of Noah really did is it saved humanity, right? We all descend from Noah. So this man stands tall in the history of the scriptures. And the next in the list is Abraham. Here we have another powerful example of faith. It gets better, I want to tell you, as you read. Abraham is a case of a man who lived in another world while passing through this earth. This is what it is. He was special in that he had a foot in heaven and one on earth. He, I would tell you, surpasses everyone. Look what it says, verse 8 and 9. By faith, Abraham obeyed when he was called to go out to the place which he would receive as an inheritance. And he went out, not knowing where he was going. By faith, he dwelt in the land of promise, as in a foreign country, dwelling in tents with Isaac and Jacob, the heirs with him of the same promise. You know, originally, Abraham lived in Ur, which was part of the Fertile Crescent, a wealthy place situated in an important trade route. It was a city with a long history, a comfortable one, a secure one, but from there, Abraham was called to go to a place he did not know. And when he got to that place, surprise, it was Canaan. It was inhabited by what is believed to have been the worst people in the inhabited world. The people living in Canaan were known to be wicked, so much so that God evicted them from their land because of their evil practices. We have the history in the scriptures. And this is not all. When Abraham arrived in the land, God promised him the whole land. He says, look, everything is yours, even further, Egypt to Iraq, it's all yours. Abraham never, never owned a piece of land, right? He even had to buy the burial place for Sarah. How did he do it? How did he leave such a rich home for nothing at all, really? What prompted him to make the move, and what sustained him all these years?
7: Shalom Ariel is a daily radio program emphasizing the Jewish perspective of Scripture. 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Our teacher for this program, Jacques Isaac Gabizon, is a Messianic Jewish believer and Messianic leader at Beth Ariel Congregation right here in Montreal. If you've been encouraged by the messages, we'd love to hear from you. 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We are located at 6297 Monkland Boulevard, corner of Madison in NDG. The message is given in English, but we do offer simultaneous translation into French and Russian. 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
1: Hi, I'm Pastor Keith Manley with today's Reflection of Grace. You know, in Enterprise, Alabama, they have the most unusual monument I've ever seen. It's a monument to the boll weevil, that tiny little insect that nearly destroyed the cotton crop that financed the entire town's economy. Now, I know that might sound strange. Why would they build a monument to such a destructive insect? Because before the boll weevil, every family depended on cotton for their livelihood. But when the boll weevil struck, they diversified and began to plant peanuts, and they had great success. So what started out as being something bad and destructive for their livelihood caused something good to happen, diversification. The Bible tells us in Romans 8:28 that in all things God works for the good of those who love Him and are called according to His purpose. Look today for God to show you how He can bring good out of the bad. And that's today's Reflection of Grace.

0: Welcome to the intersection of faith and culture. It's the Wallbuilder Show. Hope you had a fantastic weekend on this Monday. We're going to be talking about the importance of getting the Bible back into the culture and how important a role it played in the first 250 years of the country and how we can lead into the next 250 years with public readings of the Bible and getting people to read through the Bible and just getting it back into the culture in all these different ways. Rick Green here with David Barton and Tim Barton. Thanks so much for listening to the program. 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Later in the program, Buddy Pounds will be with us from Christians Engaged and America Reads the Bible. And you guys are headed to D.C. to read the Bible and to talk about the influence of the Bible in America this upcoming weekend, just a few days away.
1: Yeah, we are. It's interesting. There used to be an annual tradition for a number of years. I don't know, probably 30 years ago. I think, Tim, you even were part of this back much younger, where that they would read the Bible on the steps of the Capitol, wasn't it, Tim?
2: It was.
1: We did it on the steps of the Capitol.
2: I remember, as you're alluding to, that this was something we did, I think, more than once. And I feel like one time it wasn't the Capitol. I don't know if that would be right or not. I feel like it was one of the other buildings. I feel like seeing the Capitol while we did it, but I was a child and probably don't remember. But I do remember one time as there was this effort to read through the Bible, and they had a shorter time frame, and so they were reading 24 hours a day. And I remember we were there in the middle of the night, wee hours of the morning, to read through. As a kid, I probably everything feels like it was some kind of genealogical list, even though I don't know what you're reading. But I definitely remember partaking in one of these events at this point at least 30 years ago, at least up in D.C., and I think we did it more than once. But yes, there used to be stuff like this happening in D.C., really cool stuff.
0: Are you saying that you heard the word begat a few times?
2: I don't know. With the these and the thous, what actually was happening? I couldn't tell you. I remember feeling like it was tough to read, and it could have been because King James was still kind of fresh at this point in my life. There's not as much of a challenge, although there will be more of that conversation later after we talk to Bunny. I do want to talk about the chapter she's let kind of assigned for us to read, which is a major blessing. But there is some genealogical lists in there, which is going to be interesting as well. So I don't remember the begats, the these, the thous. I don't remember what was challenging as a kid. I do feel like there were some names involved, and it wasn't like Ruth in Boaz. I feel like it was more complicated, whatever it was.
0: What you're saying is, in God's sense of humor, he's bringing you full circle.
2: Absolutely.
0: To where you listened to it back then, and now you're going to be reading those very same passages. That's great.
1: Tim, I've got to think it was probably 35 years ago, because I think you were single digit in age, whatever that was. I think it was back fairly young for you guys. And I remember doing it at the Capitol, and we did it for several years, as you alluded to. And then it kind of went away. And I don't know that this has been done at the Capitol in literally decades. And so Bunny Pounds has organized this. It's going to be great. Read the Bible. Now, this is not going to be round the clock. It's going to be 12 hours, I think, 9 in the morning to 9 at night. And there's going to be, she selected hundreds of folks to read. I'm sure she'll tell us later who some of those folks are. But I know there's cabinet-level folks, and there's generals, and there's all sorts of cool people reading. So it's going to be fun to get the Word of God going again. And there really is a lot of significance to doing this. Just in thinking about it, I know we have chosen the name Wall Builders out of the book of Nehemiah. And Nehemiah and Ezra, what was interesting is they were trying to rebuild the nation back then. It was Ezra that built a wooden platform and got up on it and said, okay, everybody gather around. If we're going to rebuild the nation, we got to go back and read the Bible and know what it says from cover to cover. And back then it was the five books of the law, pretty much. And so it got them together, and it that's part of what led to the national revival. It was people hearing God's word again and saying, oh my, I don't remember. I don't think we've been to, oh. And it was kind of like shocking for them in many ways. And so the first reaction was, oh man, have we really goofed up? We haven't been doing the stuff we should be doing. I didn't realize all that was in God's word and that he told us to do that. We haven't done that in generations. And so it was really a wake-up call that was really cool. And there really are several times in the Bible where you have public Bible reading, and it serves as a wake-up call in so many ways to bring people back to their roots, to help them remember what was really significant, what was really important. And here we are on the 250th, trying to remember back at the beginning of the nation, the founding fathers, the signers of the Declaration of Independence itself, but also remembering that these guys did it on Christian faith, on God's Word. They did it on the Bible. They were very familiar with it. That's the most cited source in the early founding was the Bible. And that's not by us. That's pointed out by professors and massive research projects out of the University of Houston.

0: right? If it wasn't for the Bible, you don't have the Roger Williams and the William Penns, et cetera, et cetera. America was founded by people influenced by the Bible coming to America to find religious freedom, to worship God according to the dictates of their conscience. The early colonies all pretty much all have some kind of covenantal idea with God of what they're doing in the colonies. The early state constitutions influenced by the Bible. Again, you can just go down this incredibly long list, whether it be education in America or government in America, law in America, et cetera, et cetera, et cetera, influenced by the Bible. But part of why, guys, I think, too, it's even as significant now as ever, and maybe more significant than sometimes in our history, that there is a resurgence and return to the Bible is because I am hearing more crazy talk today than I can recall maybe ever in my life, and much of it coming from professing Christians, and whether they be anti-basic biblical ideas or really distorting some of what's in the Bible, not to derail this at all, but one of the things that I think happened this last week with Tucker Carlson talking about Franklin Graham when he prayed there where President Trump was, and Franklin Graham in his prayer was acknowledging that when the Persians, the Iranians, had targeted the Jews back under Queen Esther, that God raised up someone to save and rescue the Jews, and he felt like that God was doing that today with President Trump. And Tucker Carlson says, wait a second, like, this is a book of the Bible that maybe wasn't even supposed to be included. Martin Luther thought it shouldn't have been in there, and this was about the genocide of these innocent Persians, et cetera, et cetera. And he's really just slamming the book of Esther, and you're like, wait a second, that's not what the book of Esther is at all. But I say this not as a dig at somebody specifically right now, as more of an open acknowledgement that there's a lot of people forming in a lot of opinions on things culturally, politically, and even biblically, when it seems like they might not be as familiar with the Bible as they should be to be making some of these claims. And I think one of the things that we are really missing in our culture are Christians who spend more time in the Word than they do in the world, who spend more time in the Word than they do on social media, and are more influenced by the Word than they are whatever the world surrounding things there are around them, including their friends. And this, to me, is one of the reasons that getting back to the Bible is so important. The Bible has the answer for every question we could possibly ask in life. And I say that knowing there's, you know, probably some science nerd or somebody out there being like, well, actually, the Bible doesn't speak to this. Look, I understand what you're saying, but God gives us guidance on every issue we deal with in life. And even though the Bible doesn't tell me what t-shirt I should put on in the morning, I get that. But God gives us guidance for the life we are living, the daily decisions we are making. The Bible gives us guidance and sometimes very specific commands. And too often as Christians that profess to be students of the Bible, we have overlooked or ignored or not familiarized ourselves with enough of what is actually in the Bible. And so this is something to me, again, seeing a lot of stuff on social media. In fact, even some of, and I'm trying not to call out specific people or kind of big movement ideas right now, just for the sake of time. But I see a lot of really good-hearted, well-intentioned people that are at times using the Bible more as a sword and as a club than as an invitation. Although certainly the Bible speaks of judgment and all these things, I get it. There's context, there's nuance, but it seems like what would be really helpful for much of the Christian world and the church in America is to have a return and a resurgence of the Bible. By the way, guys, last tidbit, and I'm going to turn it over to you guys for comment. Even when the Pope is like, God doesn't answer the prayers of people that make war, and you're like, what Bible have you been reading or maybe not been reading is the problem. There's just so many things like that are being said. And for people that have some basic Bible knowledge, they're like, that's not right. Again, this is why we need the resurgence of the Bible, the return of the Bible, the familiarity with the Bible. And it's why it is encouraging to me that there is a movement for this very end happening right now, and super happy that we could be part of it.
1: And by the way, just to drive home, Tim, what you said, for anybody who may not know the Bible, if you think God doesn't answer the prayers of people who go to war, then what do you do with Moses? What do you do with David? What do you do with Samuel? What do you do with so many of the prophets who were involved? It makes absolutely no sense to make a claim like that when there are dozens and dozens of examples.

0: in the Bible to the contrary. And so if for some reason you think, well, that sounds right, you shouldn't, God won't bless people who are making war. It depends on what the war is all about. He's not going to bless people who make unjust war. But if you do it for the right purpose, the right reason, for the right result, and the right way of doing it, He's blessed many, many, many, many people throughout the Bible, perform miracles for them in the midst of war to help them win that war. So that was, Tim, as you said, crazy talk.
1: Well, Bunny's going to be with us when we come back from the break. We'll talk about what's happening in D.C. and the length of the reading and how people can be listening in as you guys are reading this weekend and everybody else over the next few days after that. Stay with us. 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
2: This is Tim Barton from Wall Builders with another moment from American history. Many today wrongly claim our founding fathers were largely atheists, agnostics, and deists. Certainly some founders were less religious than others, but even they were not irreligious. Consider Benjamin Franklin, definitely one of the least religious among them, yet when the delegates at the Constitutional Convention hit an impasse in their deliberations, it was Franklin who called them to prayer, invoking numerous scriptures to make his point. As he reminded them, God governs in the affairs of men, and if a sparrow cannot fall to the ground without his notice, is it probable that an empire can rise without his aid? We have been assured in the sacred writings that except the Lord build the house, they labor in vain that build it. I firmly believe this. So, even the least religious of America's founders urged public prayer and dependence on God. For more information about the faith of the founding fathers, go to wallbuilders.com.
1: 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Bunny Pounds back with us from Christians Engaged and America Reads the Bible. Starting in just a few days, Bunny, you got to be excited. 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
3: We're so excited, Rick. We're going to see almost 500 of our national leaders read the Bible from Genesis to Revelation. It's going to be epic from our nation's capital.
1: AmericaReadsTheBible.com is the website. Countdown clock is on there. David and Tim Barton are headed out there. You got people from all over the country coming in. I'm going to be on the opposite side of the country in Washington State and Montana, but I'll be cheering you on and watching online. And everybody can do that, right? They can watch wherever they are in the country online live as you're doing this.
3: Yes, we are so thankful for our production company, Great American PureFlix, has come in to do the production. April 18 is our opening celebration, guys. David Barton will be speaking. We're going to have testimonies from leaders, cabinet secretary, members of Congress, Patricia Heaton from Everybody Loves Raymond, Candace Cameron Bure from Full House, Cameron and BJ Arnett from The Forge movie. So many people from different spheres of influence telling their testimony of the power of the Bible in their life and then calling the American people back to daily Bible reading and discipleship for the well-being of our nation. And then we go 9 a.m. to 9 p.m. Eastern Standard Time for 7 full days. Our national leaders reading Genesis to Revelation. It makes me weary just thinking about it.
1: I was going to ask you if you were going all night because, man, to get through, are you going literally cover to cover? Are y'all going to try to do the whole thing?
3: We're doing the whole thing. 9 a.m. to 9 p.m. Eastern time, 500 readers. We got 6 cabinet members, 6 governors, 20 members of Congress, tons of actors and producers, and everybody from Dallas Jenkins to Andy Irwin to, again, great actors like Superman and Kevin Sorbo and... we got so many. It's just a blessing. And 122 ministries, Rick, 122 ministries that are partnering with us on this. It really is a John 17 moment of denominations coming together, demographics, generations. And I think we have people from all 50 states as well.
1: What is the best way for someone at home to participate?
3: Guys, go to AmericaReadsTheBible.com and sign up for the live stream and plan how you're using this in your church. 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Say, let's stream it in our sanctuary. 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Expose your kids and grandkids to this national moment that frankly we're never going to have again in this way. It is just a miracle that this has even come together like this, Rick.
1: I got to ask, since the reading part starts on April 19th, the shot heard round the world was fired on April 19th. So this is literally a shot heard round the world of the Word of God.
3: Amen. And you
1: did
3: know,
1: did you plan that?
3: I did not plan it, Rick, but I didn't know that April 18, when we're doing our opening, was Paul Revere's ride, too.
1: Yeah.
3: And so, yes, Paul Revere's warning, the British are coming, and then we go into the shot heard around the world on April 19. So, yeah, I think we've got some big announcements coming of what God's doing with this event and people that are reading outside of who's on the website right now. But just know that God is moving, and it's really going to be an amazing global moment for the proclamation of Scripture around our country. We're going to say firmly to the world that America cares about the Bible and the foundation of our Constitution, you know, and our gratefulness that our Constitution has outlasted every Constitution in world history, and because of the fabric of Scripture. And we're going to say, leaders, we need a new generation of leaders that will arise, that care for the Bible, that have a biblical worldview to impact every sphere of influence. Rick, it's going to be a powerful moment.
1: 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And you can just click on schedule and you can actually see the schedule. Not everybody's on there yet, but you can get a good idea of what's going to happen when. Bunny, it's kind of like, you know, all through the Bible, you get, remember the former days, remember the former days. And you have all these moments throughout the Bible where there's just a recounting of all of the things that God did. That's what this feels like to me. It's like it's a recounting, and it's remembering the former days. And it's a way to set the country in the right, you know, direction before we have the big celebration next month. All of this, of course, part of the 250th, but the big celebration next month on the 17th. So is that, you know, is it kind of like that to you? Just as this is remember the former days. I mean, we're going to do just like Joshua did, just like Moses did, sit down and let everybody listen to the whole thing.
3: Exactly, Rick. I mean, every time in the Israelites' history where things were shifting and revival was breaking out, whether it was Joshua, King Josiah, Ezra, Nehemiah, the public reading of Scripture was a key part of that. And that was what the Lord put on my heart 2 years ago, that we needed an Ezra moment before we could see a generation of Nehemiahs arise on the earth. And we, you know, you and I both know, because we spend most of our time trying to get people to be leaders for our country and stewardship, that there's just not enough internal fortitude in a lot of people because we're with God every day. And so this is a very loud statement, you know, and a very aggressive offering to the Lord to say, you know what, there's nothing that matters more than Bible and Scripture for our life as leaders. And we're going to be poor in spirit and come with a humble attitude and say, we need the Bible every day and we need His wisdom and His discernment. And God wants to be with us more than we want to be with Him. And I hope it's a moment of breaking off complacency for the body of Christ. Yeah. And I hope it for the American public that they say, hey, maybe there's something in this book that could save my marriage or break off depression or change my life. And we're hoping that both those audiences get deeply impacted by this national moment.
1: Love it. Love it. It's going to be amazing. It's AmericaReadsTheBible.com. It's the website. Get on there, folks. Look at the schedule. Figure out the times you can watch. Figure out the times you can be praying for all the readers that are going to be there. Bunny Pounce, God bless you. Thanks for coming on.
3: Well, thank you, Rick, and we're so thankful for Wall Builders being a major partner with us on this. We're very thankful.
1: You bet. God bless. Stay with us, folks. We'll be right back with David and Tim Barton.
2: 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And as you've had the opportunity to listen to Wall Builders Live, you've probably heard the wealth of information about our nation, about our spiritual heritage, about the religious liberties, about all the things that makes America exceptional. 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
5: 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Thanks to Bunny Pounds for joining us today and for America Reads the Bible. You can listen, you can watch. So go to those links, and David and Tim will be, let's see, did she say you guys are in, y'all are helping to lead it off, right? So y'all will be there the first day that it's done.
6: Well, yes, and actually, Rick, before we get into my dad being one of the opening speakers kicking this off, let me do a point out. You mentioned as you were closing out the interview, you know, hey, for those around the nation, if you're not able to make it in person, as God lays it on your heart, right, you can pray. I do want to say we're going to be reading the Bible Wednesday morning of next week, and I do have some genealogy. So I'm going to ask Wednesday morning of next week that God would lay it on your heart to pray for us as we are reading genealogy. Now, it's really cool because at the time
5: Wait,
6: we're
5: Tim,
6: reading...
5: Tim, no, we should ask for everybody to tune in. Like, let's game this thing. Let's get more people to listen to the genealogy as you're reading it than all the famous stories that everybody's used to reading. Wouldn't that be great? I think
0: I'm
5: we
0: gonna
5: should
0: go further than that, Tim. I'm going to say that probably 1 out of 10,000 Americans can't speak Hebrew, so you could fake it and do it in Russian, and nobody would probably know the difference.
6: Well, yeah, you know, as long as you say it with authority and you say it quickly and
0: That's
6: keep
0: right.
6: moving, then nobody questions it. But what is cool? So Dad, you, my mom, and I are all going to read Wednesday morning. Dad, you have Nehemiah chapters 1 through 3. Rick, my mom has Nehemiah 4 through 6, and I have Nehemiah 7 and 8. And so the genealogy that I have is actually the genealogy of some of the people that were very involved in rebuilding the wall of Jerusalem. So it's kind of a cool genealogy in a sense that it's going through some of those individuals that are doing literally what we believe God's called us to do here at Wall Builders, that we're rebuilding the wall. Obviously, they were rebuilding the walls of Jerusalem. We want to rebuild the walls here in America. But it's still very cool that we get to be part of that. And as she mentioned, you can tune in and you can see this when it happens on Wednesday morning or anytime it's going on. And one of the cool things, too, that PureFlix is doing, they're going to make this available in perpetuity. And so this is something that, just like you can listen to James Earl Jones reading the Bible to you, which, by the way, pretty cool. I have multiple different versions of Bibles that I've downloaded on my phone that I had to purchase some of these, like through Audible, other apps, where I listen to the Bible when I drive periodically, and it's wonderful, and it is sometimes fun to have different people reading. This is one of the cool things that's going on, is there's going to be a lot of really noted people reading, and so just like people might listen to the Bible on whatever kind of YouVersion, Bible Gateway, whatever app they might have they listen to, this is going to be available for people to listen to. You can go on YouTube, multiple places it'll be accessible and available for them to listen to, but super cool. But they are starting off with a big event on Saturday night, and then Sunday, they're going through reading the Bible, and not only do we get to be part of this, which is super fun, but there's a lot of stuff happening in D.C., and also super convenient, Dad, as we're in the middle of doing a pastor's briefing as well. We're doing a capital tour for our pastors Tuesday night. The Wednesday morning, we're going to read the Bible. Then we're going to be with the pastors Wednesday after that. So there's a lot of stuff that we are doing that's going on. So it's going to be a very full week for us. And now I've kind of derailed some of where Rick tossed initially to find out more about the week. But Wednesday morning next week, we do want to encourage you to pray for us as we're reading, that we will do well with those names. Nonetheless, it's a really cool opportunity.
0: And, you know, it could be a real significant time, because we mentioned how that even back in Nehemiah that they read the scriptures. And by the way, it's the same thing. Moses had the scriptures read out loud to all the people so they'd know what God wanted. King Josiah did. Jesus read from the scroll of Isaiah in the synagogue at Nazareth. I mean, there's all this public reading that's going on, but there were some really good results that came out of it as well. And so in the book of Nehemiah, which is what we've so often pointed to with Wall Builders, is when they got back to publicly reading the Word of God, it resulted in greater worship of God. The worship level went up among the people because they understood more about who God was. It gave them a much deeper understanding. The Bible says that as Ezra read the scriptures, that the Levites were out among the people explaining, hey, this is what that means. And they go, oh, that's what that is. So the understanding went up. There was a time of celebration. They were so happy to have God's word back fresh for them. They committed to obey it, and they renewed a covenant out of it. And all those things, hopefully we can do this the same time, do the same thing with this reading, is renew the covenant, get God's obedience back, have greater worship and respect for God. There's a lot of good stuff that can come out of this.
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0: From the files of Unshackled, Pacific Garden Mission presents Free Indeed.
1: I survived the Oklahoma City bombing that killed 171 people, including three unborn babies. I had 9 days left to serve my final tour in the Army's recruiting battalion on the fourth floor. My desk faced the glass wall in front of the Mura Federal Building. I had momentarily turned away as the blast convulsed the building and swept through me. When I came to, I still couldn't see and I didn't know what had happened. I screamed for help. Then my vision returned and I saw the devastation and the injured. 15 feet away, all 9 floors had collapsed into a black pit. No one answered the supervisor's roll call and we followed a trail of blood downstairs and out of the building. I had a concussion, as well as shrapnel and glass in my back and head. When they shaved my head to remove the glass, a sliver of my skull fell out. But the damage to my body was minor compared to the damage to my soul. I suffered nightmares and depression for months. But God gave me acrostics, short poetic mottos that were based in scripture that gradually dispelled my fear. I was a new Christian and a bride of 1 year at that time, but God restored my soul through His Word. With the encouragement of a mentor who loved Christ, he led me to take public speaking classes. I began sharing my testimony of God's grace and love. I'm Arlene Blanchard. If the Son, therefore, shall make you free, ye shall be free indeed.
0: If you would like to be free from the weight of sin by receiving Jesus Christ as Lord and Savior, or maybe you have questions about it, call 1-888-NEED-HIM right now. Free Indeed is a production of Pacific Garden Mission, 1458 South Canal Street, Chicago, Illinois, 60607. 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
2: Chapter 25. Then shall the kingdom of heaven be likened unto 10 virgins, which took their lamps and went forth to meet the bridegroom. And 5 of them were wise, and 5 were foolish. They that were foolish took their lamps and took no oil with them, but the wise took oil in their vessels with their lamps. While the bridegroom tarried, they all slumbered and slept. And at midnight there was a cry made, Behold, the bridegroom cometh, go ye out to meet him. Then all those virgins arose and trimmed their lamps. And the foolish said unto the wise, Give us of your oil, for our lamps are gone out. But the wise answered, saying, Not so, lest there be not enough for us and you, but go ye rather to them that sell and buy for yourselves. And while they went to buy, the bridegroom came, and they that were ready went in with him to the marriage, and the door was.
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5: The progression of salvation in our life. And I'm saying that because really salvation in and of itself is not progressive, but the display of it before the world is progressive. And still another part of our salvation is yet to come, and that's a resurrection body. Salvation, first of all, was accomplished when we believed inside of our heart, the moment I believed in Jesus, Romans 10:10, when I believed unto righteousness, righteousness was complete on the inside of me. I will never be any more righteous in my spirit tomorrow, the next day, or 10 years from now than I was the moment I accepted Jesus as my Lord and Savior. I became the righteousness of God. Next of all, though, salvation is progressive. And that means on the outside. On the inside of me, salvation is not progressive, but God wants it to come to the outside. And this is the daily process of sanctification. Philippians 2:12 tells us we are to work out our own salvation with fear and trembling. The word work out is katergazomai in the Greek. It means what's on the inside works itself to the outside. What God wants is what's in me to come out where people can see it. And this is where I literally begin to let people know I am born again. And so by walking it before the world, they can see Jesus Christ in me and I become a little Jesus. That's what Christian means. It's a word for being a disciple, not just a convert. And so the disciples were first called Christians at Antioch because why? They displayed the life of Jesus Christ. Thirdly, salvation is also future. We will receive a resurrection body. Romans 13:11 says that that salvation, which is the resurrection body, gets nearer every day from the time we believe. So today is one day closer to the coming of Jesus Christ. And Bob and all Christians that have gone to be with the Lord or are still here on earth will receive a resurrection body. And then we also took point number four was all these things, Jesus Christ in me, Jesus Christ being shown to the world, a resurrection body was complete as far as God was concerned, even before the foundation of the world. And so before the foundation of the world, God planned for me, seeing that I would receive Jesus by his foreknowledge, saw me accept Jesus. So he put a plan together. And inside my mother's womb, I received a calling. One day I believed in Jesus Christ and I was then justified. And then after I'm justified, one day I'm going to be glorified. I'll have a resurrection body. But all this is seen as past tense, done deal. In other words, before the foundation of the world, God predestined me. That's past tense. He called me. That's past tense. He justified me, past tense. And he also glorified me, past tense. And there's one of them yet to come, but it's still past tense as far as God is concerned. I'm going to receive a resurrection body. It's guaranteed. It's guaranteed. I'm going to have a resurrection body. When I got born again, God slapped a one-way ticket into my pocket for heaven, and I'm on my way. So in every one of these cases, whether it's the new birth, whether it's progressive daily sanctification before the world, or one day receiving a resurrection body, God wants us to know, according to the book of Hebrews, where it says we have a better covenant established upon better promises. And he talks about the fact also that we have been given so great a salvation as compared to the Old Testament. Our salvation is far greater. And what he's simply saying is that in this life down here, we walk with him and God has given us so much greater than anybody has had in the Old Testament. In every one of these cases, we are saved from sin. We're saved from the power of sin in our daily life. You see, when we didn't have Jesus Christ as our Lord and Savior, we had no power against sin. It's like the world controlled us. When I became born again, God turned that control over to me and says, you now have control because sin has no control or more power over you. Oh, I can let it have power over me, but I can choose not to sin. And so by the Holy Spirit living within me, the power of the new birth, I've been saved from sin. Also, not only have I been saved from the power of sin, I've been saved from the pleasure of sin. The word doesn't say there is no pleasure in sin. I've been saved from the power of sin for a season. It tells us there that the word says there is no pleasure in sin, but only for a season. In other words, there is pleasure in sin, but it only lasts for a very short period of time, and you got to do it again and again and again. But the world has no power against it. We have power against it, and we can choose to walk with God. The power we have against sin is in two forms. Number one, your word have I hid in my heart that I might not sin against God. The power of the word, the power of us walking in the word, is the power of us becoming sanctified unto the Lord in daily living. And that's the power of the word of God in us. These exceeding great and precious promises, 2 Peter chapter 1, are given unto us that by these what? These exceeding great and precious promises. By these we might be partakers of the divine nature and escape the corruption that's in the world through lust. In his prayer, Jesus prayed to God the Father before he went to the cross. He said, sanctify them by your truth. Your word is truth. The truth of God's word sanctifies us daily. So I not only have been set free from sin, forgiven from sin, I've been given power for sins that come after that in my Christian life coming at me, the temptation. I can say no to the temptation. This whole thing that people often say, well, the devil made me do it. No, he didn't. You allowed him to do it. You have the power to say no. And Jesus Christ, even though he came into this earth as a perfect human being, born outside the curse on mankind through the virgin birth, the point still comes back to this. He still had to say no to the temptations to sin because he was tempted in all points as we are, but yet without sin. He said no every single time. You can't if he could. You have the same Holy Spirit. You have even a greater amount of the Word of God than he did. We have a completed Word of God. So the result of sin is no longer the pleasure it used to be. the end of it, Proverbs 5:4, of getting into sin says this, as bitter as wormwood and as sharp as a two-edged sword. The love of the Lord has now been placed into our heart, and we have to go through many hurdles to override that love. In other words, now that I'm born again, I can sin, but it's harder to sin than it used to be because now there's hurdles in my life, there's obstacles in my life, and there's conviction in my life. When I decide to sin, there's first of all the check of the Holy Spirit within me. God simply tells me, don't do this, don't do this. I know because the Word of God says so, but if I go ahead and do it, then there's conviction that comes. Conviction of the Holy Spirit, conviction of the Word of God begins to come to me, and God uses His Word to convict me when I do wrong. All pointing toward one thing, just ask the Lord to forgive you. Just repent, just turn from your sin and go in a different direction. And if you confess it, admit it to the Lord that you've sinned, He's faithful and just to forgive you of your sin and cleanse you from all unrighteousness. Here's what it says of the sinner in the Word of God. The sinner is said to love vanity. Christians don't love vanity. We love the Lord. We love righteousness. And the more we walk with God, the more we love the Lord and the more we love righteousness. The sinner is said to love vanity in Psalm 4:2, to love violence in Psalm 11, verse 5, to love evil in Psalm 52:3, to love lies in Proverbs 1:22, delight in their abominations, Isaiah 66:3. If any man love the world, the love of the Father is not in him. I can still be born again, but I don't have a genuine love for the Father if I love the world. The two do not go together. And God simply tells us to hate the world. Now, it doesn't say hate the people of the world. It doesn't say to have a hateful attitude. In other words, I'm to be friendly with the world, but I'm not to make friends with the world. 1 John chapter 2 and verse 15 tells us that. To love sin is far worse than to commit it. I'm going to say that again. To love sin is far worse than to commit it. You say, well, I love it already, so maybe I should just go ahead and commit it. No, to love sin literally means you carry the guilt of it around. You carry it inside of you. As far as your heart is concerned, you've already committed that sin. That's why Jesus said that, you know, if your eye offends you, pluck it out. If you see something and you lust after it, He says it's better just to cut your eye out in that case rather than keep on walking in that condition. But we do have the ability to confess that sin, and Jesus Christ is there to forgive it. Again, to love sin is far worse than to commit it. The fear of the Lord, the reverence of God, is to hate evil, Proverbs 8:13. The fear of the Lord, or the reverence of the Lord, is to depart from evil, Proverbs 6 and verse 16. The spirit man on the inside of us is the place where the love of God abides. The love of the world is in our flesh, the fleshly person, but the spirit man is greater on the inside, and the love of God is inside of us, inside of our spirit. The good that is in us fights the evil that's in our flesh, and if we don't watch it and we allow it to happen, we can start to enjoy sin again. But again, we will have to go through hurdles, and then once we do commit the sin and enjoy it for a moment, it's only for a moment, conviction begins to set in. Paul points this out in Romans chapter 7, verse 21 through 23. He says there, I find then a law that when I would do good, evil is present with me. He says, I want to live for Jesus. Evil is always present. Why? Because the flesh is there. The day you lose the temptation to sin is the day you die, because your flesh, where all this is contained on the inside of you, Paul's going to bring this out. This is where the nature of the flesh is. The nature of sin, which drives us and pushes us towards sin, is in our body. But inside of me, where the new birth is, I can declare, greater is he that's in me than he that's in the world. So I find then a law, Romans 7, 21 through 23. I find then a law that when I would do good, or I desire to do good, evil is present with me. For I delight in the law of God after the inward man. Inside of me, I delight in the things of God, but I see another law in my members. The members are the members of your body. This is where the nature of the flesh is. That's why it's called the flesh. It's found in your body, warring against the law of my mind, and bringing me into captivity to the law which is in my members. What this is saying is that what happens is that the flesh begins to war against the mind, because wherever the mind goes, that's what you are. If you are thinking in line with your spirit on the inside, you're spiritually minded. If you're thinking in line with the members of your body, the nature of the flesh, then you are carnally minded. So we are saved, again, from the effects of sin, from the desire of sin, but we're also saved from the penalty of sin. Luke chapter 7, verse 47 and 50 tells us, "Wherefore I say to you, her sins, which are many, are forgiven." Then in verse 50, he said to the woman, "Your faith has saved you. Go in peace." So here we have a woman that was totally set free. Her sins were forgiven, and God turned her loose, and literally she was saved from the penalty of sin. Whenever I got born again, I was saved from the penalty of all those sins I had committed. But you know what? Now that I'm born again, if I do sin, I can simply take it to the Father, and that one has no penalty against me. What God was simply saying here in this verse of Scripture was, she came to the Lord, she came with a repentant attitude, and God forgave her. He'll do the same for you.
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5: Paul told us in Philippians chapter 1, verses 3 through 5, "I thank my God at every remembrance of you, always in every prayer of mine, making requests for you all with joy for your partnership in the gospel from the first day until now." 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I pray for my givers, my partners, my fellow ministers of the Word of God. 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
6: 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I'm Mark Hankins, and today I have a powerful message from the Word of God that I believe will bless you and will encourage you. My favorite scripture is, "Now thanks be unto God, who always causes us to triumph in Christ." And today is a day of triumph. Let's get right into the Word.

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3: Open up your Bible to 1 Thessalonians chapter 3. Tonight we're going to study the subject of faith and how faith works. Amen. And 1 Thessalonians chapter 3, the Apostle Paul talking to Christians, talking to believers, talking to disciples. And I just want you to see how many times he mentions the word faith, all right, in this chapter. So 1 Thessalonians chapter 3, I want you to just kind of hit the spots, and I'll show you where to mark every time he mentions the word faith. 1 Thessalonians chapter 3, verse 2, he said, I sent Timothy, our brother and minister of God, our fellow laborer in the gospel of Christ, to establish you and to comfort you concerning your faith. All right, underline that verse. So Paul's now saying, I came to help you, to stimulate you, to establish you concerning your faith. And verse 3 says that no man be moved by these afflictions. Don't you like what Smith Wigglesworth said? I'm not moved by what I see. I'm not moved by what I feel. I'm moved only by what I believe, and I believe God. So he said, don't be moved by the trial or the afflictions or the adversity that you're going through. And go down to verse 5. He said, for this call, when I could no longer forbear, I sent to know concerning your faith, lest by some means the tempter has tempted you and our labor be in vain. So he says, the devil will come to challenge your faith. So you could say there's no such thing as unchallenged faith. Right? So if you have faith, you know, go on. The devil will challenge that, right? So he says, I want to know, how's your faith doing? Paul said, I'm sending somebody to check out your faith. We're going to have a faith checkup. All right? And then verse 6, he says, now when Timothy came from you and to us, he brought us good news of your faith and your love. Again, he mentions their faith in verse 6. Then skip down to verse 7. Therefore, brethren, we were comforted over all in all of your affliction and distress by your faith. Verse 7, he's talking about their faith again. Y'all still here? He's talking about it a lot, isn't he? And I skip down to verse 10. And he says, night and day, praying exceedingly that we might see your face and that we might perfect that which is lacking in your faith. I say he's concerned about their faith. Amen? Now, he didn't say they didn't have faith, but notice that last phrase. He said, we want to see that we might perfect that which is lacking in your faith. You can imagine the Apostle Paul coming and schooling you, amen, and helping you. You could say, other translations say, that we might perfect that which is lacking in your faith, that we might supply any deficiencies you might have in your faith. Because real Bible faith is going to get some real Bible results, amen. So Paul said, I'm going to come see you, and I believe the Lord is going to supply something. Come on. That's going to perfect your faith, strengthen your faith, and cause you to grow in faith. Amen? Now, when I first went to Africa, the missionary gave me the assignment. We had to go build churches and all that, and I was just a teenager. So then he gave me one assignment at his house, and that was I had to build a pen for chickens because he wanted to have some fresh eggs for breakfast in the morning. And so my job's to build that pen. I have very little understanding of how to do that, so I did my best to build it. And then thieves came in and stole the chickens, so I had to build it better. Then we had to get locks on it. And finally, we got the chickens. We keep the chickens. And then we thought we were going to have some eggs for breakfast, and we go out there to the chickens, and they actually had eaten their eggs. So you got eggs broken there, and they're actually eating their eggs. So I tried to explain to the chickens that this was not normal behavior, you know, and that you don't have a long, bright future if you keep eating your eggs. So we fixed to have chicken instead of egg. So I tried to explain to them that this was not normal behavior, and they kind of like looked at me kind of like this. They didn't quite understand. And, you know, a chicken can't look at you straight on. He's got to look at you on the one side like that and like that. And then he'll turn over and look at you the other like that. So while I was trying to talk to them, lecture them about this behavior of eating their eggs, they're like. So I'm going to thump you on your beak if you do that again. Boom. Well, none of that helped. So we had to actually go because these chickens kept eating their eggs. So we had to go find a chicken expert. And so we went and found a chicken expert. And he said the reason they eat their eggs is because they actually need the minerals in the egg shells. And they said, if you'll supply the minerals in their diet, their behavior will change and they'll stop eating their eggs. So we changed their diet, supplied the minerals. So they stopped that behavior, come on, became productive chickens and lived a better life. So now, I see a lot of times people are self-sabotage and eating their own eggs. Y'all still here? So he said, I'm going to bring a supply of something that you may be deficient in, that if you'll just change your diet, it'll correct your behavior. Y'all still here? And so we're going to see how faith works and the importance of making adjustments in your faith. And as you make adjustments in your faith and you begin to grow in faith, you'll get better results. Amen. And so when Paul says, I'm going to see you and supply and perfect that which is lacking in your faith, he said, I believe there's coming a supply of the word so that your faith is going to grow exceedingly. And that's what he told the Thessalonians. 2 Thessalonians chapter 1, he said, your faith grows exceedingly. So how many believe God the next 12 months your faith? Dad Hagen said this. He said, I'd be concerned if my faith was not growing. Now, we just came from Bristol, England with George Mueller. You know the story of George Mueller, if you've ever read his book. And he started orphanages when there's such poverty in Bristol, England. And now you see these gigantic buildings, very, very excellent buildings for thousands of orphanages that George Mueller just did it by faith, that he prayed, he believed God. And he began to build those orphanages for all the children, and he did it just by faith, by praying and believing God, and it changed the lives of thousands of children right in the middle of the poorest time in history, and God provided. It's amazing what you could do if you dare to believe God. I feel like just slapping somebody right now. In other words, there's probably somebody waiting on you. Come on, I said, there's somebody waiting on us to believe God, to believe the word of God, and to act in faith. Amen? So Wigglesworth simply said it this way. He said, God has designed that the just shall live by faith. Or you could say it this way. God would not design a plan for your life that did not require faith. So you don't study about faith just so you can get a Cadillac or a Mercedes. You study about faith because it is faith that pleases God, and in God's plan for your life, he requires you to walk by faith. And so Hebrews 11:6 says, without faith, it is impossible to please God. That doesn't mean it's unlikely. That means no chance. Let's try this out over here. He said, without faith, it is impossible to please God. He doesn't say you got any chance at all. No chance at all. He said, without faith, it's impossible to please God. He that cometh to God must believe that he is, and that he is a rewarder of those who diligently seek him. Woo, don't you like that verse? Without faith, it's impossible to please God. Listen to me. And God is not that hard to please. And the next thing, you cannot please God and not know it. All right, let's try this out over here. I said, the moment your faith pleases God, he is a rewarder. That means you cannot please God and not know it, because the moment your faith gets God's attention, it always, like I say, it cranks God's tractor when he sees anybody that will simply believe him. And when you believe God, then you know there's some results. Some mountains are going to move. Some rewards are going to come. The healing's going to be in manifestation. The money's going to come the moment your faith pleases God. And God's not that hard to please, so I'm going to show you. Are y'all still here? Because he's a rewarder, right? So without faith, it's impossible to please God. And so God demands faith of us. Matter of fact, if you just took Hebrews 11, the whole chapter is simply, we call it the faith chapter, Hebrews 11. Hebrews 11, one day I was reading the whole chapter, and he says, by faith, 20 times in one chapter. The Holy Spirit writes a whole chapter on this subject called faith. And the Holy Spirit says, by faith, Noah. By faith, Moses. By faith, Abraham. By faith. And 20 times he says, 20 times, listen now. Let's try it. Let's try it. 20 times he goes, by faith, by faith, by faith, by faith, by faith, by faith, by faith, by faith, by faith, by faith, by faith, by faith, by faith, by faith, by faith. There's one through faith, by faith, by faith, by faith, and by faith. Can you not understand that? So if you say, Lord, how am I ever going to do what you want me to do? He says, by faith, by faith, by faith, by faith, by faith, by faith, by faith. Lord, how am I ever going to? By faith, by faith, by faith, by faith. How am I ever going to overcome? By faith, by faith, by faith. Got it? Even the slow learners can pick that up. They're like, it's going to be by faith. So that means, that means it's going to be essential that you figure out this faith stuff. Yeah. Amen. Even if you don't like it. Yeah. Lillian B. Yeomans, Dr. Lillian B. Yeomans said this. She says, God has tied himself irrevocably to human cooperation in the execution of divine purposes. He has made man's faith a determining factor in the work of redemption. In other words, your faith is so essential that Paul said, I'm coming to inspect your faith. And most people think they got a lot more faith than they really do. I mean, I heard Dad Hagin teach on faith so much, I thought he ran out of sermon material. I mean, he came to my dad's church when I was 8 years old. Right? And then over the years, he'd come stay 2 or 3 weeks at a time. I finally started paying attention when I was 17. I went, oh, by faith, that's going to be important, right? I didn't really understand that that was his assignment that Jesus gave him to go and teach my people faith, and he did that for 65 years. And I'm so glad he stuck with it.
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0: This is Pastor Jerry Hall, General Manager of radio station WHJG. 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
1: Welcome to 15 Minutes in the Word with New York Times bestselling author Joyce Meyer. On today's program, Joyce will be teaching from her series, Joy and Enjoyment. There is a way to enjoy everything we do, even while driving in traffic or cleaning up the house. Because if we have Jesus, we have joy. Now, here's Joyce with today's teaching.
2: If I said I was going to give my Bible away up here, who wants it? You'd all go crazy. Well, we need to act like that. And I don't mean, you know, got to go around being goofy all the time, but you know exactly what I'm talking about. You know, start expecting something good to happen in your life. Expect it. And if you're so negative that right about then you thought, well, what if I expect it don't happen? Well, then get up the next day and expect it again. And just expect and expect until you wear the devil out. To endure means to outlast the devil. Now, expectations are part of your inner life. What all goes on inside of us? Ooh, it's a busy place in there. This is something you need to think about. I want you to think about this. What's going on in me? Well, first of all, a lot of self-talk. How do you talk to yourself about yourself? I got some guilty people over in this section. I'm so stupid. I can't ever do anything right. I'm dumb. I'm fat. I'm ugly. You know. Don't think or say negative things about yourself. When you do, you're just agreeing with the devil. Now, here's a good one. What do you think that God thinks of you? You know, the Bible says that his thoughts toward us are more than the grains of sand on all the beaches in the world. God has got you on his mind all the time. So I thought this morning, okay, Joyce, what do you think God thinks of you? And I thought, he loves me. He likes me. He's proud of me. I believe he's pleased with me. And you might be thinking, well, you kind of sound like you're full of yourself. See, that doesn't mean that I do everything right, but God sees my heart. And I may not do everything right, but I sure want to. And I've given my life to this. And you need to stop thinking that God's mad at you about half of the time and believe. The Bible says he rejoices over you with joy. God is dancing over you. He's so happy with you. Do you know how happy he is that you're here today instead of somewhere else? Woo! He was so glad you were here last night instead of out getting a hangover. Just think, you could have went out and got drunk last night and felt so bad this morning you couldn't even get out of bed. Now, wouldn't that have been fun? And instead, you came here and actually had a good time at a church service. You laughed, you cried, you learned something, you sang, you jumped up and down. Love you, love you, love you, love you, love you. What about your imagination? What goes on in there? Imagination. If you're going to take the trouble to imagine something, why not imagine something good? Amen? I'm imagining getting that phone call this afternoon about 3-4 o'clock. We got an offer for you on your piece of property. Woohoo! Jesus. You say, well, what if it don't happen? Then I'll expect the phone call tomorrow. I am not caving in and giving in to the devil anymore. I did it for too many years. Come on, your joy is not based on getting what you want. It's based on knowing the one who can give you everything you want and trusting him enough to know that if it's not today, then today is not the right day. And at the right day, he will not be not 1 second late. And all he wants out of us is to keep trusting and keep believing and keep expecting. And you know what that does for you? It keeps you happy while you're waiting. You're going to wait. We're all going to wait, like it or not. So you can choose to be miserable while you wait or happy while you wait. I like my preaching this morning. You know, our old nature produces evil imaginations, and you don't even have to try to sit around and imagine something bad but you'll have to imagine good things on purpose. Amen? If you're overweight and want to lose weight, go buy a dress that's too little for you. Hang it in your closet. And every day, look at it and say, I'm going to wear you. Amen? Get a vision. Get something in front of you

own thinking. That I didn't have to just think whatever fell in my head. That I could actually cast that thought down and choose to think something good. 2 Corinthians 10:4 and 5, the weapons of our warfare are not carnal, but they are mighty through God to the pulling down of strongholds, casting down imaginations and every high and lofty thing that exalts itself against the true knowledge of God, bringing every thought into captivity under the obedience of Jesus Christ. That means we have a responsibility. Satan will try to put things in your mind because the mind is the battlefield, and it will go on all of your life. Our responsibility, when those things come, pray for the Holy Spirit to help you recognize right away when you have thinking that is what I call stinking thinking. And then it's your responsibility to cast that down and to replace it, because if you leave your head empty, something will just come back just as bad. But if you replace it with something good, then there's no place for the evil to get in. And you know one of my favorite things to do? And I mean this sincerely. I love to sit around and think about things I can do for other people. I just think that's so much fun. Just think about, now who am I going to be around today and what could I do for them? Who can I bless today? Okay, Lord, I'm going to really listen today because people are going to tell me what they want and need. And I want to meet needs. Don't sit around and think about, I'm going to get you back for what you did to me. And if you think you're going to get by with that, you've got another thing coming. I'm not going to put up with that. I'm tired of the way you're treating me. No, you just say, I've got the nature of God on the inside of me, and no matter what you do to me, I can love you with the love of Christ, and I will, because I am not going to let you poison my life by filling me full of bitterness. Come on. You happy today? What about attitudes? The Bible says in Romans 4:23 that we need to have a fresh attitude every day. A fresh attitude every single day. Your attitude belongs to you. Now listen, your attitude belongs to you, and nobody can make you have a bad one if you don't want to. See, if we would take responsibility for some of our stuff and not always blame it on, you know, well, if I had a better job, if my husband treated me as good as her husband treats her, if this and that and something else, well, make the devil mad and have a good attitude anyway. You got to live with yourself. You're not ever going to get away from yourself, not for a second. So you might as well do something to make yourself enjoyable. Right? All right. I got a little story to read you that's really good. 92-year-old woman getting ready to go to the nursing home. Her husband had recently died, and she was legally blind, couldn't live by herself anymore. And she was a little petite, well-poised lady. Every morning by 8 o'clock, she was fully dressed, had her hair fixed, little makeup on. Today, she's moving to a nursing home because her husband of 70 years had recently passed away. After many hours of waiting patiently in the lobby of the nursing home, she smiled sweetly when told that her room was now ready. As she maneuvered her walker to the elevator, the staff person provided a visual description of her tiny room, including the eyelet curtains that had been hung on her window. "I love it," she stated with enthusiasm of an 8-year-old
who'd just been presented.

0: it with a new puppy. Mrs. Jones, how can you love it? You haven't seen it yet. Just wait. Then she spoke these words. The fact that I haven't seen it doesn't have anything to do with it. Happiness is something you decide on ahead of time. Whether I like the room or not does not depend on how the furniture is arranged. It is how I arrange my mind. Listen, make your mind up right now that you are not going to be a grouchy, grumpy old person. The older I get, the funnier I intend to be. I had a good laugh last week, and so did my kids. I was praying over my food, and I said, "Thank you, Joyce, for this food I'm about to receive." My son said, "We better get you some counseling if you're praying to yourself." Laugh at yourself. Don't get so mad at every little mistake that you make. Amen? I think God laughed at that. The way I arrange my mind.
1: Joy allows us to remain stable through hard times, and so much of life is how we decide to look at it. We don't have to dread doing ordinary tasks like laundry and grocery shopping. We can enjoy everything. Please know God wants us to enjoy our lives. It's actually a major part of His plan for us. Romans 14:17 says that the kingdom of God is righteousness, peace, and joy in the Holy Spirit.
0: Well, I hope that you feel that I'm a partner in your life by teaching you the Word of God. 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
4: Over 1,200 people were packed into the Iowa Governor's Prayer Breakfast this year. 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Instead, it's an event for the capital C Church. In John 17, 20 and 21, Jesus said, "I pray also for those who will believe in me through their message, that all of them may be one. 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May we display unity as Christians in the marketplace so that those who are not come to know Jesus.
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5: The Proverbs, Chapter 1. The Proverbs of Solomon, the son of David, king of Israel, to know wisdom and instruction, to perceive the words of understanding, to receive the instruction of wisdom, justice, and judgment, and equity, to give subtlety to the simple, to the young man, knowledge and discretion. A wise man will hear and will increase learning, and a man of understanding shall attain unto wise counsels, to understand the proverb and the interpretation, the words of the wise and their dark sayings. The fear of the Lord is the beginning of knowledge, but fools despise wisdom and instruction. My son, hear the instruction of thy father, and forsake not the law of thy mother, for they shall be an ornament of grace unto thy head, and chains about thy neck. My son, if sinners entice thee, consent thou not. If they say, "Come with us, let us lay wait for blood, let us lurk privily for the innocent, without cause, let us swallow them up alive as the grave, and whole as those that go down into the pit, we shall find all precious substance, we shall fill our houses with spoil, cast in thy lot among us, let us all have one purse." My son, walk not thou in the way with them, refrain thy foot from their path, for their feet run to evil and make haste to shed blood. Surely in vain the net is spread in the sight of any bird, and they lay wait for their own blood. They lurk privily for their own lives. So are the ways of everyone that is greedy of gain, which taketh away the life of the owners thereof. Wisdom crieth without. She uttereth her voice in the streets. She crieth in the chief place of concourse, in the openings of the gates. In the city she uttereth her words, saying, How long, ye simple ones, will ye love simplicity, and the scorners delight in their scorning, and fools hate knowledge? Turn you at my reproof. Behold, I will pour out my spirit unto you. I will make known my words unto you. Because I have called, and ye refused, I have stretched out my hand, and no man regarded. But ye have set at naught all my counsel, and would none of my reproof. I also will laugh at your calamity. I will mock when your fear cometh. When your fear cometh as desolation, and your destruction cometh as a whirlwind, when distress and anguish cometh upon you, then shall they call upon me, but I will not answer. They shall seek me early, but they shall not find me, for that they hated knowledge and did not choose the fear of the Lord. They would none of my counsel. They despised all my reproof. Therefore shall they eat of the fruit of their own way and be filled with their own devices. For the turning away of the simple shall slay them, and the prosperity of fools shall destroy them. But whoso hearkeneth unto me shall dwell safely and shall be quiet from fear of evil. Psalm 88. O Lord God of my salvation, I have cried day and night before thee. Let my prayer come before thee. Incline thine ear unto my cry. For my soul is full of troubles, and my life draweth nigh unto the grave. I am counted with them that go down into the pit. I am as a man that hath no strength. Free among the dead, like the slain that lie in the grave, whom thou rememberest no more, and they are cut off from thy hand. Thou hast laid me in the lowest pit, in darkness, in the deeps. Thy wrath lieth hard upon me, and thou hast afflicted me with all thy waves. Selah. Thou hast put away mine acquaintance far from me. Thou hast made me an abomination unto them. I am shut up, and I cannot come forth. Mine eye mourneth by reason of affliction. Lord, I have called daily upon thee. I have stretched out my hands unto thee. Wilt thou show wonders to the dead? Shall the dead arise and praise thee? Selah. Shall thy loving kindness be declared in the grave, or thy faithfulness in destruction? Shall thy wonders be known in the dark, and thy righteousness in the land of forgetfulness? But unto thee have I cried, O Lord, and in the morning shall my prayer prevent thee. Lord, why castest thou off my soul? Why hidest thou thy face from me? I am afflicted and ready to die from my youth up. While I suffer thy terrors, I am distracted. Thy fierce wrath goeth over me. Thy terrors have cut me off. They came round about me daily like water. They compassed me about together. Lover and friend hast thou put far from me, and mine acquaintance into darkness.
6: Chapter 23. And the king sent, and they gathered unto him all the elders of Judah and of Jerusalem. And the king went up into the house of the Lord, and all the men of Judah and all the inhabitants of Jerusalem with him, and the priests and the prophets and all the people, both small and great. And he read in their ears all the words of the book of the covenant which was found in the house of the Lord. And the king stood by a pillar and made a covenant before the Lord to walk after the Lord and to keep his commandments and his testimonies and his statutes with all their heart and all their soul, to perform the words of this covenant that were written in this book. And all the people stood to the covenant. And the king commanded Hilkiah the high priest, and the priests of the second order, and the keepers of the door, to bring forth out of the temple of the Lord all the vessels that were made for Baal, and for the grove, and for all the host of heaven. And he burned them without Jerusalem in the fields of Kidron, and carried the ashes of them unto Bethel. And he put down the idolatrous priests, whom the kings of Judah had ordained to burn incense in the high places in the cities of Judah, and in the places round about Jerusalem, them also that burned incense unto Baal, to the sun, and to the moon, and to the planets, and to all the host of heaven. And he brought out the grove from the house of the Lord without Jerusalem unto the brook Kidron, and burned it at the brook Kidron, and stamped it small to powder, and cast the powder thereof upon the graves of the children of the people. And he brake down the houses of the Sodomites that were by the house of the Lord, where the women wove hangings for the grove. And he brought all the priests out of the cities of Judah, and defiled the high places where the priests had burned incense, from Geba to Beersheba, and brake down the high places of the gates that were in the entering in of the gate of Joshua the governor of the city, which were on a man's left hand at the gate of the city. Nevertheless, the priests of the high places came not up to the altar of the Lord in Jerusalem, but they did eat of the unleavened bread among their brethren. And he defiled Topheth, which is in the valley of the children of Hinnom, that no man might make his son or his daughter to pass through the fire to Molech. And he took away the horses that the kings of Judah had given to the sun at the entering in of the house of the Lord by the chamber of Nathan-Melech, the chamberlain, which was in the suburbs, and burned the chariots of the sun with fire. And the altars that were on the top of the upper chamber of Ahaz, which the kings of Judah had made, and the altars which Manasseh had made in the two courts of the house of the Lord, did the king beat down and break them down from thence, and cast the dust of them into the brook Kidron. And the high places that were before Jerusalem, which were on the right hand of the Mount of Corruption, which Solomon the king of Israel had builded for Ashtoreth, the abomination of the Zidonians, and for Chemosh, the abomination of the Moabites, and for Milcom, the abomination of the children of Ammon, did the king defile. And he brake in pieces the images, and cut down the groves, and filled their places with the bones of men. Moreover, the altar that was at Bethel, and the high place which Jeroboam the son of Nebat, who made Israel to sin, had made, both that altar and the high place he brake down, and burned the high place, and stamped it small to powder, and burned the grove. And as Josiah turned himself, he spied the sepulchres that were there in the mount, and sent, and took the bones out of the sepulchres, and burned them upon the altar, and polluted it, according to the word of the Lord which the man of God proclaimed, who proclaimed these words. Then he said, "What title is that that I see?" And the men of the city told him, "It is the sepulchre of the man of God which came from Judah, and proclaimed these things that thou hast done against the altar of Bethel." And he said, "Let him alone, that no man move his bones." So they let his bones alone with the bones of the prophet that came out of Samaria. And all the houses also of the high places that were in the cities of Samaria, which the kings of Israel had made to provoke the Lord to anger, Josiah took away, and did to them according to all the acts that he had done in Bethel. And he slew all the priests of the high places that were there upon the altars, and burned men's bones upon them, and returned to Jerusalem. And the king commanded all the people, saying, "Keep the Passover unto the Lord your God, as it is written in the book of this covenant." Surely there was not holden such a Passover from the days of the judges that judged Israel, nor in all the days of the kings of Israel, nor of the kings of Judah, but in the 18th year of King Josiah, wherein this Passover was holden to the Lord in Jerusalem. Moreover, the workers with familiar spirits, and the wizards, and the images, and the idols, and all the abominations that were spied in the land of Judah and in Jerusalem, did Josiah put away, that he might perform the words of the law, which were written in the book that Hilkiah the priest found in the house of the Lord. And like unto him, was there no king before him that turned to the Lord with all his heart, and with all his soul, and with all his might, according to all the law of Moses? Neither after him arose there any like him. Notwithstanding, the Lord turned not from the fierceness of his great wrath, wherewith his anger was kindled against Judah, because of all the provocations that Manasseh had provoked him withal. And the Lord said, "I will remove Judah also out of my sight, as I have removed Israel, and will cast off this city Jerusalem which I have chosen, and the house of which I said, My name shall be there." Now the rest of the acts of Josiah, and all that he did, are they not written in the book of the Chronicles of the kings of Judah? In his days Pharaoh Necho, king of Egypt, went up against the king of Assyria to the river Euphrates, and King Josiah went against him, and he slew him at Megiddo when he had seen him. And his servants carried him in a chariot dead from Megiddo, and brought him to Jerusalem, and buried him in his own sepulchre. And the people of the land took Jehoahaz the son of Josiah, and anointed him, and made him king in his father's stead. Jehoahaz was 23 years old when he began to reign, and he reigned 3 months in Jerusalem. And his mother's name was Hamutal, the daughter of Jeremiah of Libna. And he did that which was evil in the sight of the Lord, according to all that his fathers had done. And Pharaoh Necho put him in bands at Riblah in the land of Hamath, that he might not reign in Jerusalem, and put the land to a tribute of 100 talents of silver and 1 talent of gold. And Pharaoh Necho made Eliakim, the son of Josiah, king in the room of Josiah his father, and turned his name to Jehoiakim, and took Jehoahaz away. And he came to Egypt and died there. And Jehoiakim gave the silver and the gold to Pharaoh, but he taxed the land to give the money according to the commandment of Pharaoh. He exacted the silver and the gold of the people of the land, of every one according to his taxation, to give it unto Pharaoh Necho. Jehoiakim was 25 years old when he began to reign, and he reigned 11 years in Jerusalem. And his mother's name was Zebudah, the daughter of Pedaiah of Rumah. And he did that which was evil in the sight of the Lord, according to all that his fathers had done.
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0: Welcome to More Life Now, the radio outreach dedicated to helping you receive more of the abundant life God has given us. Today, Keith Moore is teaching from the Word of God, a message from the series, Exceeding Growing Faith. Stay tuned, because at the end of this broadcast, we'll be giving you information on how you can receive a free copy of today's teaching. 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
1: Turn, please, to Romans, the fourth chapter, and then also we'll be looking briefly at 2 Thessalonians 1. We began some weeks ago on a series we're calling Exceeding Growing Faith. We've seen that faith can be, concerning what area you're talking about, people can have no faith in that area, or they can have little faith, or they can have great faith. And does it make any difference if we have faith in this life? Yes. Oh my, faith is the only way to please God. Faith is the victory that overcomes the world. Amen. That means anything in this world, you can overcome it with faith. Hallelujah. Say it out loud, I can beat it. With my faith. No matter what it is. If it's a physical attack, if it's an attack on your marriage, your family, whatever it might be, you can overcome. Yes. By your faith and by the greater one inside. And one of the reasons that we should get together like this on a regular basis, and also that we should read our chapters on a regular basis, that kind of thing, is that our spirit is fed and is built up. And you don't want to wait until you get hit to try to build yourself up. You can be playing catch up. It can be tough and rough. But if we'll follow Him, He'll have us ready. He'll be giving us the things that we need prior and ahead of time. I know sometimes I've seen this in ministries, our own and other folks, churches, that somebody, you know, they're a believer, but they rarely go to church. They rarely read the Word. They rarely pray. And everything seems like it's going along pretty good. But then there's a problem. There's an attack. There's an issue. And so then they'll come back in to the church, or maybe they want counseling and prayer. And they want, in an hour session of counseling or prayer, whatever, what they should have been getting. Right. Sunday and... Right. Wednesday, come on, y'all with me, and special meetings for the last 2 years. It just doesn't work that way. But the Lord is merciful. I said He's merciful. If you'll repent and ask Him for help, He'll help you get through it. It'll be a lot rougher on you than if you'd have been walking with Him and getting built up and staying built up. But He'll help you. You can make it through. Amen. But then let's be smarter for next time, right? Because we're not ignorant of the enemy's devices, and if we'll follow him, you won't even know why your pastors or your ministers are preaching on the things that they are, and something keeps coming up to you in your personal time in the Word and in faith, but then something comes up and you go, oh, this is why the Lord's been talking to me about this for the past 6 months, and you're ready. You already know the answer.
2: That's right. That's right.
1: You already got strength in you, and you will overcome quickly. Thank you, Lord. In Romans 4 and 16, Romans 4:16, it said, therefore it's of faith that it might be by grace, to the end the promise might be sure to all the seed, not to that only which is of the law, but that also which is the faith of Abraham, who is the father of us all. We have faith in our spiritual DNA. Yes. It should be a natural environment for us. I won't read this whole passage. It's all good, of course. But verse 19, it says that Abraham, being not weak in faith, he considered not his own body now dead when he's about 100 years old, neither yet the deadness of Sarah's womb. He staggered not at the promise of God through unbelief, but was strong in faith. Now you notice it specifies he wasn't weak in faith, but he was strong in faith. And then it tells you what he didn't consider, what he didn't look at, what he didn't think about, letting us know, giving us insight. What if every day when he got up, the only thing he looked and thought about and talked about was how old he was and how old Sarah was and how when she was a young woman, she couldn't conceive. There's no way he could have been strong in faith doing that. He had to consider, at this point, the promise of God. He had to consider what the Lord said and remind himself, God said it. He's big enough to do it. Amen. If God said it, he can surely do it. Amen. So he accepted a name change, right? Yes. The Bible tells us what he considered, what he didn't consider, and not considering the natural, his body and Sarah's body, and considering what God told him, he was able to come out from being weak in faith and became strong in faith, giving glory to God. Hallelujah. And being fully persuaded that what he had promised, he was able also to perform. Was he considering what he promised instead of his body? We got to consider that he took our infirmities and bore our sicknesses and carried our pains. Yes. Not what the report says. Not how we feel. Yes. We got to consider that I've given, and it's given to me good measure, pressed down, shaken together, running over. I've given. And God supplies all my needs. I've given, I've sown. I'm a tither, and the devourer's rebuked. Instead of how much I need, where's it going to come from, how bad it is, you can't consider both, or you will stagger or waver. And remember what James talked about wavering. Don't think you'll receive. Doesn't work that way. So he wasn't weak in faith. He was strong in faith. 2 Thessalonians 1:3, he said, we're bound to thank God always for you, brethren, as it is meet, because your faith grows exceedingly and the love of every one of you toward each other abounds. The Young's literal says, because increase greatly does your faith. God's Word says, translation says, your faith is showing remarkable growth. Our faith is not static. Every day we're either feeding it or we're starving it. We're either feeding fear or we're feeding faith. We're feeding spiritual rest and peace, or we're feeding worry and anxiety about what we're looking at, what we're listening to, thinking about, talking. Well, if faith is fed and exercised, it grows. And if your faith grows, we read Brother George Miller from the back in the 1800s, who believed God for those orphanages and those kind of things. He said when he first started believing God, you know, it took all the faith he had to believe for 10 pounds. But then after all those years, decades of believing God for those orphanages, just as easy for him to believe for 1,000,000 pounds. As it was, what happened? His faith was fed and exercised for those 40 years, whatever it was. And now it's just as easy for him to believe for this big thing as it used to be to believe for that little thing. Well, that's available to every one of us. What used to seem impossible can seem, after a period of time, easy for God.
2: Amen.
1: Thank you, Lord. So we've studied passages that talked about no faith, and then we've studied passages that talked about little faith. You ready to go on?
3: Oh, yeah.
1: Let's look at some more. In Matthew 6, if you'd go there again, please. Matthew 6. We saw where he is telling the disciples, of course we're his disciples too, about not worrying and not taking thought and not taking care. And he referred to being of little faith if you worried about these things. Lack of faith can be measured by the presence of worry and fear. Ever how much worry and fear you got, that's lack of faith. More faith pushes the fear out. In the sixth chapter, and we'll begin in verse 22, I believe it is. He said, the light of the body is the eye. If therefore your eye be single, Luke's account of this says, if your eye is simple. So both words are used. If your eye is single, if your eye is simple. And that's really saying the same thing. If it's single, it's not a bunch of stuff and complicated. Single. Thank you, Lord. Some really interesting things here this morning. I'm trying not to jump to it. Got to get to it the right way. If your eye is single or simple, your whole body will be full of light. And if your eye is evil, it's not simple, it's not single, your whole body will be full of darkness. You know, God always makes it simple. Always. Because He knows even as simple as it can be. Some folks do mess it up. But what does the enemy do? He tries to complicate it. In the very beginning, He told Adam and Eve, of all the trees in the garden, you may freely eat, but of the tree of the knowledge of good and evil, you do not eat it. As if you do, in the day you do, you'll die. So here comes the enemy. What does he try to do? Oh, you won't really die. Basically, what's he saying? It's not that simple. See, the thing is, have you ever heard this? That's why I know why you're laughing. You've heard this before. But it's not that simple. Actually, it is. Amen. Corinthians talks about us not being removed from the simplicity that is in Christ. The enemy will endeavor to get you away from the simplicity and get you to thinking with him, reasoning with him, questioning, doubting, and it can start with just a seed. He said, no, you won't really die. Well, they didn't know what dying was anyway. He said, because God knows when you eat this, you'll be like Him. And so He's implying that God has ulterior motives in keeping them away from this tree.
0: And that concludes today's message by Brother Keith Moore. If you would like a free copy of today's teaching from the series Exceeding Growing Faith, you may call More Life Ministries at 417-334-9233. That's 417-334-9233. Just mention that you heard this message on the radio. 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

0: Welcome to the Voice of One Witness radio broadcast hosted by Billy Brim Ministries. 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
1: We're here for the greater Oklahoma City area for this conference, and it is at the special direction of the Lord. You always pray about your itinerary, about your trips, about where you're going. But every once in a while, the voice of the Lord speaks to you. I remember he did it once on a trip to Israel that we call the toned down trip. And I don't know if Sister Jeannie Wilkerson's grandson is here tonight. He will be here. There they are back there. And I said to you, I said, your grandmother prophesied to me about that toned down trip. And this meeting is like it. We heard the voice of the Lord. So I said to him on the phone, it's like that. So you want to be sure you get it right. But then he goes out of the way to help you get it right. And that trip that we took to Israel, toned down trip, God told us over there, we were the only tour group in Israel. Tour groups were forbidden to go because we had bombed Libya and all kinds of things had happened. And so we had to be unobtrusive and kind of hide. And we had military with us all the time. And we were laughing in the back room. We had one lady, we were supposed to, they told us, kind of be undercover, and she wore hats made out of bird cages. So I'll ask you to stand up just in a minute, Shelley, and talk a little bit about why we're here. I'm naturally connected to Oklahoma by birth. I was born in here. I'm a descendant of early pioneers. And my mother's side, there's some Choctaw. And when we passed by the Oklahoma Heritage Center the other day, I thought of my husband's Cherokee grandfather, James Riley Copeland, who was on the Constitutional Convention that birthed this great state of Oklahoma. I grew up in Oklahoma. I brought up my children in Oklahoma. My spiritual heritage is here through Kenneth E. Hagin and Sister Wilkerson and all of the others that we're a product of. But we are supernaturally connected to this Oklahoma meeting that we're having here, this seminar, by a chain of events that were marked in my memory. They happened over many years, and it's the Lord like marked them. Checkpoint, check, check, check. Until we got to the one that happened in September 2014. The first one was April 18th, 1995, about 7 p.m. Eastern Daylight Time. Shelley and I were in a meeting for Norwell. I know you've been there where he had his hotel, motel out on the road, and then you go around the corner and there's his church back there. Good sized church. So Shelley and I would cut across each evening and go to the meetings. And we've been having real Holy Ghost meetings, you know. And so that night as we were walking by, I heard this explosion. Boom! It just shook me. And I said to Shelley, did you hear that? And she said, no, I didn't hear it. I couldn't see how she couldn't hear it. It was to my ears, so strong. So we walked back into the meeting, and Norval came in a little late, which wasn't unusual. And when he came in, he was doubled over, crying and weeping. And a spirit of burden and intercession was upon us. And Shelley remembers a part about the meeting that I'd kind of forgotten, but he was bent over in prayer. We were bent over in prayer. All the people didn't, there were no preaching that night. There was nothing. There was just crying and weeping, intercession. At the end, I think we kind of missed it a bit because we turned it to healing when it really should have gone on another way. I think the Lord wanted to use it for intercession completely. But tell a little bit about Norval and the tongue he gave, Shelley.
2: Well,
1: stand up.
2: Just real simply, that I remember as he was praying in other tongues, I was listening, and it sounded like Native American languages. And I was reminded that Oklahoma, the very name Oklahoma, means home of the red man. So being there in the Florida service and hearing these tongues, these of Native, maybe Cherokee, maybe Choctaw, who knows, Osage. But that was so strong and so articulate and so given by the Holy Ghost in power. And I remember we all fell on our knees We all fell under this prayer and just a mini vision of being in a hospital room and a little child hooked up to an IV. And I sensed the life-threatening situation, and just these things are given by the Holy Ghost. You can't manufacture this at all. I've never been in a service like it.
1: That's enough. Thank you. The next day, April 19th, 1995, around 9:02 a.m. Central Time, the Murrah Federal Building in downtown Oklahoma City was destroyed by a terrorist bomb attack. The bombing killed 168 people, injured more than 680 others, and the blast destroyed or damaged 324 buildings within a 16-block radius. How many here were affected in any way by that? Of course, all of Oklahoma City area was affected in their hearts and minds, and you should go to see the memorial before you leave the area. Beautiful memorial. But how many of you knew someone or you were affected in some way by that? Would you stand up? And this was what you would say was like 9/11. It was the first thing that shook before we had the 9/11. 168 people killed. Oklahoma. Through the years, things have happened in Oklahoma, and they've been like flagged for me. I know in 1986, I was studying Hebrew in Israel, and my mother was so worried about me going in Israel, so concerned. And the school where I was right on the Mediterranean Sea, and some terrorist nations were floating in some terrorists in little boats in the night. And they were headed toward the shore right by my school. Oh, mother got so upset, but she didn't need to get so upset because they got them all. Those Israelis got all of them. But that very same time in Edmond, Oklahoma, there was a post office shooting where 14 people were killed. And any of you know and remember about that? And I told my mother, I said, Mom, the safest place in the world to be is in the center of God's will. You would have thought Edmond, Oklahoma, in the post office would have been the safest place to be that day. But the safest place for anybody, when we go to Israel, we pray and we get the dates and we go when the time when God tells us to go. And then the wicked weather that came through the years, you know, and all of us who live in Oklahoma, we know about that, and especially the people in Moore and Oklahoma. And my son's going to talk to you before this is over about a tornado. But he said when that thing was headed toward his house and it got all the rest of the neighborhood, he said, Mother, I cannot tell you it was evil. It was as if it was the personage of evil. So I don't think the weather that we have now wasn't like this when God designed the earth. It was perfect. And it's here since the earth is in a curse. But sometimes there is absolute evil, demonic activity in some of those storms. Like when Jesus was going across the sea in a boat. But then here's the time that God spoke to me about this meeting. It was September 14, and I was doing a meeting somewhere, and a woman was beheaded here in I believe Moore, wasn't it? At Vaughn's Food Distribution by a fellow employee. At first, they kind of tried to cover it up, but it turned out that he was Muslim, and he was an avid Muslim. And he stabbed her and cut off her head and stabbed another woman there in the place until one of the owners of the building shot him. One of the Vaughns shot him. Thank God he had a gun to do it with. Bless the Lord. But when I heard that, when that happened, and I now this is Oklahoma City area. We hear about beheadings over ISIS and over in Syria and Iraq and other places, but this is Oklahoma. Oklahoma City, a beheading. So that day is when the Lord said to me, I want you. No, he didn't say I want you. He just said it like this. Go to the Oklahoma City area and teach the authority of the believer. Hallelujah. Now, I was thinking about your dad's vision. He had plans, purposes, and pursuits. And that book, Plans, Purposes, and Pursuits, in 1988, I think it was, Jesus told him that our trouble is we try to cram every kind of a meeting into one. and that meetings are to have purpose, and we are to seek God on what the purpose is. Now, I love Holy Ghost meetings where you dance around and all that and get drunk. I like that. But this may not be one of those kinds of meetings, because this is purposeful. And what this is purposeful for is that when we finish this meeting, you know and you will do, take your authority, and you will change the heavenlies over Oklahoma City. Hallelujah. And establish Goshen. We're not coming here just to say about all the horrible things that happened here, even after we had a pastor's meeting here. Just after that, a few days, and I think it was the devil just kind of doing this to us. A young man shot his grandmother and her husband and cut their heads off. Just a few days. And then we've heard about suicides in the area. And in Anadarko and other places. And young kids, 11 years old, whatever. Every single suicide. Never, never is there a suicide except the little demon is sitting right here talking into an ear and telling someone the world is better off without you. Or you're better off. And every single time you can tell that demon, no, be quiet, hush. We have a great meeting. You need to send your young people there. We have a great meeting every summer in Branson. It's Chip's ministry and Candace's Champions for Christ. There's none other like it. And I'm one of the speakers. And I ask, how many of you kids here? We have like, how many last year? 750, something like that. We'll have way more than that this year. But I ask them, how many of you kids have thought about suicide? And I want to tell you, it's astonishing how many of them raise their hands. Almost all of them. No, it doesn't mean they were going to do it, but they heard a devil tell them that. So it's enough. Bless the Lord. When we know how and what to do, and when we leave here, you're going to know what to do, and you're not only, we are going to have you sign up before you get out the back door that you're going to do it.
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6: A person who has not been born again is dead in their spirit to God, blind in their mind to the things of God, has no love for God, cannot communicate with God, separated from God, and is an alien and an enemy of God. And my friend, you cannot change all of that. The only thing that changes that is a new spirit, a new life, which is a gift of God. The gift of God is the gift of the Holy Spirit.
7: In John 14, verse 6, Jesus said, "No one comes to the Father except through me." At first, that statement may seem narrow and limited, but it's the loving wisdom of God. Today on In Touch, the teaching ministry of Dr. Charles Stanley, you'll hear how Jesus bridges the gap between God and humanity. He is the only door to heaven.
6: There is only one door into heaven. And the question is, have you ever entered that door? There are no side doors. There are no back doors. There's no trap door on the bottom, and there's none on the top. There's only one door into heaven, just one. You say that's very narrow-minded. Well, it's very interesting that the God who created heaven is the one who said there is only one door. In fact, Jesus said it. He said, "I am the door." Again, he said, "I am the way, the truth, and the life. No man comes to the Father but by me." Jesus Christ, who is God in the human flesh, said there is only one way to enter heaven. Now, my friend, you may have the idea that you're broad-minded and that there are many ways. Well, you have to ask yourself the question is this: is my broad view true or is it not true? You see, being broad-minded can be very foolish if what you're broad-minded about is not truthfulness. Because, you see, the truth is that truth is very narrow. Jesus on one occasion said, "Except you be born again, you cannot enter into the kingdom of heaven." Again, he said, "Except you be born again, you cannot see the kingdom of God." He said, "I am the door. I am the way. I am the bread of life. I am the water of life. I am the light of life." The truth is that the way to heaven is indeed very narrow, through one person, through one experience, which Jesus Christ called the new birth. So I want you to turn, if you will, to John chapter 3. And let's see what Jesus said about this, because I want to ask you two or three questions. Number one, many of you claim to be believers. That is, that you are a Christian. That is, you're a follower of Jesus Christ. So I want to ask you today, can you go back at some particular point in your life and say, at this point or somewhere in this period of time, something happened to me that absolutely changed my life? I never have been the same since. Or are you one of those persons that would say, I've always been a church member. I've always been a Christian. I just grew up that way. Then I want you to listen very carefully, because there are multitudes of people who sit in church pews week after week who've made a decision about Jesus, made a decision about the church, made a decision about baptism, made a decision about confirmation, who will die and be eternally separated from God because they have never entered the only single door into heaven. Here's the way Jesus said it. He said, if you intend to get to heaven, you must be born again. There is no exception to the law of God. Now, I know what some of you say. Saying, well, that's very narrow-minded, number one. Secondly, I believe in a God who is a God of mercy and love and goodness and kindness, and He would never narrow the way of salvation into one single door. And besides that, does not the Bible say that God says it's not my will that anyone should perish, but that all should come to the truth? And if that's true, surely God would narrow this down to one single person and one way. My friend, the question is, what is the truth? Not what do you and I feel, not what do we think, not what does our idea about life provide, but what is the truth that God teaches in His Word? So chapter 3 of John gives us that explanation. So if you'll turn there and let's read a few verses together. Now, let's give you this much freedom. You're one of those persons who believes that there are lots of ways. All I want you to do is to be honest enough to listen to the truth of God's Word and to ask yourself a couple of questions. Let's begin in verse 1. There was a man of the Pharisees named Nicodemus, a ruler of the Jews. Now, the Pharisees, the leading religious group in Israel, And Nicodemus, ruler of the Jews, was an instructor. He was a teacher. He was a leader, highly respected. He was a student of the Word. This man came to Jesus by night and said to him, "Rabbi, teacher, we know that you have come from God as a teacher, for no one can do these signs that you do unless God is with him." Immediately, Jesus responded to Nicodemus, "Truly, truly, I say to you, unless, except, one or anyone and everyone is born again, he cannot see the kingdom of God." Nicodemus responded by saying to him, "How can a man be born when he is old? He cannot enter a second time to his mother's womb and be born, can he?" And Jesus answered, "Truly, truly, I say to you, unless one is born of water and of the Spirit, he cannot enter into the kingdom of God. That which is born of the flesh is flesh," speaking of physical birth. "That which is born of the Spirit is spirit. Do not marvel," and listen to what Jesus said now, "do not marvel that I said to you, you must be born again." Now, let's look at it for a moment. What in the world did Jesus mean when he said, "Except a man be born again"? The new birth is an experience. It is a spiritual experience. And a person may have many events in their life that lead up to it, so that we could say that it may cover a period of time, but the experience itself is an instantaneous, momentary experience when at that given moment, a person recognizing their sinfulness and acknowledging that Jesus Christ died on the cross for their sin and paid their sin debt in full, confesses and repents of their sin, and acknowledges their need of Christ, their dependence upon Him for the forgiveness of their sin, and receives Jesus Christ by faith as their personal Savior for the forgiveness of their sins, and commits themselves to the person of Jesus Christ, recognizing that Jesus Christ is none other than God Himself. That is what is called the new birth experience. Paul would have used this terminology. He said, "Therefore, if any man be in Christ, he is a new creation." The truth is that the new birth experience is exactly what God says it is. It is a new beginning, it is a new birth. Paul said, "If any man be in Christ, he has become a new creation in Christ." So that a person who is born again, not only is there a forgiveness of the sin, not only is there a wiping away of the guilt, but there is the coming of the Holy Spirit into that person's life to give them a new spirit. That is, something transpires whereby a person who's born again cannot ever be what they were, because they have been born into a new life. Now they have a new spirit, a new life, and that life is the Lord Jesus Christ. That spirit is the Holy Spirit living and abiding and dwelling within them. Now, so that a person who's born again is someone who has begun a new life, a person who is indwelt by the Holy Spirit, in whose life Christ has become their life, whose desires and goals should be those of God now that they have the life of God. Now the question is, why did Jesus say, "You must be born again"? Why couldn't He have said, "Just be good. If you'll stop doing some sin and just be good, you'll get to heaven"? Here's the reason. Because all the righteousness and all the good works of man are all based on wrong motives. You say, "Oh, but now wait a minute. I give to benevolent causes." Why? The truth is, you and I could trace every single act and attitude. If it is not based upon a new relationship in Jesus Christ, ultimately, it gets back to our own sense of pride and selfishness of what it's going to do for us. He says, "Not by works of righteousness which you've done, but according to His mercy He saved us." There's only one way and only one door. Now, why is it that Jesus said, "You must be born again"?

exactly what Jesus is talking about. Remember, he's talking to a Jew who is a man who does everything in his power to keep the law. He's been through all the rites, and they had rites of purification, and cleansing and purification was one of those. What he's saying to him is this: it is not enough for one to be cleansed. Not only is there cleansing, he says, not only with water, but by spirit. It is not enough for a person to be forgiven of their sin. That which makes us born again is the indwelling presence of the Holy Spirit. The Bible says, for all of us who are saved have been baptized by one Spirit into Christ Jesus. It is the presence of the Holy Spirit abiding and dwelling in you, which makes you a child of God, born again, sealed, the Bible says, unto the day of redemption. Now, talking about water baptism, and I'll tell you another reason he's not talking about water baptism. Jesus said, I didn't come to baptize. If he came to seek and to save that which is lost, why did he not only teach the truth and preach the truth, but baptize those who believed in him? Because baptism is an act of obedience that signifies and pictures beautifully what happens to every single person who is born again, because every person who is born again, first of all, having accepted Jesus Christ as personal Savior, having acknowledged that Jesus Christ is God come in the flesh, repents and confesses their sins. The Bible says they die to their old way of life, buried in Christ and risen to walk a new kind of life. Baptism is an act of obedience. Baptism is a testimony of what has happened in your life, what you have done. For example, you say, well, can a person be saved without baptism? They sure can. Because you're not saved by baptism. You're saved by the grace of God, and follow that in baptism. I want to be baptized because I love what it represents. I'm in love with the person of Jesus Christ, the Son of the living God. He's not talking about baptism here. He says the forgiveness of sin is one thing. It's one thing for a person to be forgiven of their sin. Listen, that's the cleansing part. Now I've got to live my life. And so he says, unless a person is born of water and of the Spirit, that is, it is one thing to be forgiven of my sin. The Spirit of God must come into my life and to indwell me and to seal me as a child of God. So that every single believer, the Bible says, has been sealed how long? Until the day of redemption, that is, until Jesus Christ calls you home. Now, why did he say, though, that it's a must? Not a maybe. Not an ought to, not a should, not a could, but a must. He says you must be born again, number one. The first primary reason that the person must be born again is because of the sinful condition of mankind. A person who has not been born again is dead in their spirit to God, blind in their mind to the things of God, has no love for God, cannot communicate with God, separated from God, and is an alien and an enemy of God. And my friend, you cannot change all of that. The only thing that changes that is a new spirit, a new life, which is a gift of God. The gift of God is the gift of the Holy Spirit. God gives the gift of His Spirit to those who are willing to receive Him. So first of all, there has to be a transformation of character. Secondly, because God wants to develop a relationship with us, there must be a change. And that change is a transformation of a person's spirit, whereby now, indwelt by the Holy Spirit, you and I, on the level of our spirit, communicate with God. Now, we talk to Him with our lips, but it is in our spirit with His Spirit, that you and I relate to Him. Likewise, the Bible says that you and I have a new destiny. Listen, my friend, many of you who think you're going to heaven, who have no love for God, no devotion to Him, no desire for His Word, no hunger for Him. You do not go to church except when it is convenient. You do not believe in a judgment. Your God is a God of all mercy and all goodness and all love. My friend, listen. Let me tell you why you're not going to heaven. First of all, your whole idea of heaven is distorted. Heaven is a place for holy people. Heaven is a place for righteous people. Heaven is a place for those who love God and cherish God, and who have a desire for Him. You mean to tell me that you think that you're going to live your life down here, no devotion, no love for God, no hunger, no thirst for Him, no forgiveness of your sin, but only in your good works, and one of these days, having lived your life in the flesh like you choose, one of these days you're going to die and go to heaven? Do you not realize that you would be totally out of place?

0: You'd be absolutely miserable up there with the rest of us. Because we're going up there because we love the Lord Jesus Christ. Our sins have been forgiven, washed in the blood, cleansed. We've been clothed in the righteousness of Christ. And we want to live all of eternity loving Him and praising Him and serving Him. And you don't want to do any of that down here. And you mean to tell me that you think you're going? No way. My friend, one of the reasons He said you must be born again is because that's the only way you can be made acceptable in the eyes of God. Everything else is human effort. I know you see that broad idea of, well, listen, don't be narrow-minded. There are other faiths in the world besides the Christian faith. Now, I'm not talking about whether you're a Baptist or Presbyterian or Roman Catholic or anything else. I'm just talking about the truth of God's Word. He says there's only one way to get to heaven. Jesus said, I'm the door. I am it. You say, well, that's narrow-minded. Let me ask you a question. Would you call God narrow-minded? And if that's narrow-mindedness, would you not agree that if God is omniscient, He must have had a very specific, clear, divine reason for making all of man's redemption for all of mankind be channeled through one person, Jesus Christ? You see, if you're not born again by the Spirit of God and your sin debt paid by Christ, then who's going to pay your sin debt? You say, well, I'm going to pay it. Do you know the only way you can pay your sin debt? Is to die and to be eternally separated from God, because the Bible says the wages of sin is physical, spiritual, eternal death, period. So you see, all of your good works and joining the church and listening to sermons and all of these things, none of that's going to get you to heaven. And here's the tragedy that multiplied millions of people who sit in churches week after week, who passively come and give a little money and stand up when the prayer time comes, sing a song, or, you know, it's part of their social life. This is a wonderful place to find friends, but primarily it's the place to find Jesus. When you find Him, you find life's greatest friend. You can have all the friends in the world without Him, and you're friendless. Because when you get to torment where there are flames and outer darkness, friendship won't count anymore. You see, there isn't any other way. I know you think you're broad-minded, and I know that you think, well, anybody who's so narrow-minded to think that Jesus is the only way, that something's wrong with them. Is something wrong with God? Did God make a mistake? Did Jesus blow it somewhere when He said, you must be born again? You see, here's the reason He said you must be. He knows the character of man. He knows our ultimate destination. He knows what it takes to communicate with us. He knows what it takes to develop a relationship with us. And He knows that means a total transformation of character, that is a newness of life. That is the giving of a new spirit, a new creation in Christ Jesus, becoming something we've never been in order to be somebody we never have been. And remember, He said, He predestined you and me to be conformed to the likeness of His Son. Do you think you could ever grow into the likeness of Jesus Christ apart from having a new spirit, a new desire? Who is it that places that hunger and thirst and yearning in our heart for God? It is Christ living on the inside of me that places that hunger there. He said, you must be born again. And if you think that's narrow-minded, I'm here to tell you, friend, that's exactly right. He says, narrow is the way, narrow is the gate. Few there be that find it, and who are they? Those who drop their pride, their arrogance, their selfishness, their self-righteousness, and acknowledge they are destitute before God to do anything about their sin problem, and acknowledge that His death on the cross paid for their sins in full, and in confession and repentance receive Jesus Christ as personal Savior. That is the only hope you'll ever have of getting to heaven. And there's not a single verse in all of God's Bible from Genesis to Revelation that even implies, hints at in any way that you can get to heaven apart from a saving faith in Jesus Christ.
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1: 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The instant a person receives God's forgiveness through faith in Christ, his or her eternal destiny is settled. Here's a moment with Charles Stanley.
4: In that moment, God writes your name in the Lamb's Book of Life. From that moment on, you're one of His children. From that moment on, no condemnation. Conviction, yes, over sin, but no condemnation. But at this stage of your life, no matter how good you think you've been, remember what He said, I am the way, the truth, and the life. No one comes to the Father but by me. So here's where you place yourself. Am I going to believe what God said through His Son? Or am I going to refuse to believe Him and believe that somehow I'm going to get there, which is to say, God did not tell the truth? It's just that simple, but very, very painful when you think about standing before a holy God. And I'm thinking about a passage in Matthew, for example. He said, many will come to me in that day and say, Lord, Lord, have I not done many wonderful works? And He will say to them, I never knew you. Depart from me, you who work iniquity. What is that iniquity? Refusing to believe in the Son of God as your Savior. And I want to encourage you to be wise enough to make that decision. Father, how grateful we are that when Jesus went to the cross, the awesome power of the cross is that all of our sin, every single act of disobedience, was paid for in one moment of time in His crucifixion. And I pray that somebody who's listening would be willing to ask you to forgive them of their sin and acknowledge, yes, they do believe you tell the truth, God, that Jesus Christ really is your Son, and that His death on the cross really did pay for their sin, and it is the truth that there is no other way to the Father but through the Son. Whosoever shall call upon the name of the Lord shall be saved, that they can rest in perfect assurance. You will hear their prayer, forgive their sin, write their name in the Lamb's Book of Life, save them forever. In Jesus' name, amen.
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5: No evolution in embryology. This is Ken Ham, editor of the apologetic and faith-building series, The New Answers Books. The idea that an unborn baby progresses through supposed evolutionary stages with gill slits, a yolk sac, and a tail during development has long been debunked, but it's still taught in textbooks. What these textbooks don't say is the gill slits are throat pouches that will form features such as the inner ears. And the poorly named yolk sac serves as the baby's first blood cells. And the tail is the tailbone where all the muscles will eventually attach so the baby can sit, stand and walk. We don't go through evolutionary stages as we grow in the womb. Instead, we're carefully knit together by our Creator.
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4: The Proverbs, chapter 1. The Proverbs of Solomon, the son of David, king of Israel, to know wisdom and instruction, to perceive the words of understanding, to receive the instruction of wisdom, justice, and judgment, and equity, to give subtlety to the simple, to the young man, knowledge and discretion. A wise man will hear and will increase learning, and a man of understanding shall attain unto wise counsels, to understand a proverb and the interpretation, the words of the wise and their dark sayings. The fear of the Lord is the beginning of knowledge, but fools despise wisdom and instruction. My son, hear the instruction of thy father, and forsake not the law of thy mother, for they shall be an ornament of grace unto thy head, and chains about thy neck. My son, if sinners entice thee, consent thou not. If they say, Come with us, let us lay wait for blood, let us lurk privily for the innocent, without cause, let us swallow them up alive as the grave, and whole as those that go down into the pit, we shall find all precious substance, we shall fill our houses with spoil. Cast in thy lot among us, let us all have one purse. My son, walk not thou in the way with them, refrain thy foot from their path, for their feet run to evil and make haste to shed blood. Surely in vain the net is spread in the sight of any bird, and they lay wait for their own blood. They lurk privily for their own lives. So are the ways of every one that is greedy of gain, which taketh away the life of the owners thereof. Wisdom crieth without. She uttereth her voice in the streets. She crieth in the chief place of concourse, in the openings of the gates. In the city she uttereth her words, saying, How long, ye simple ones, will ye love simplicity, and the scorners delight in their scorning, and fools hate knowledge? Turn you at my reproof. Behold, I will pour out my spirit unto you. I will make known my words unto you. Because I have called, and ye refused, I have stretched out my hand, and no man regarded. But ye have set at naught all my counsel, and would none of my reproof. I also will laugh at your calamity. I will mock when your fear cometh. When your fear cometh as desolation, and your destruction cometh as a whirlwind, when distress and anguish cometh upon you, then shall they call upon me, but I will not answer. They shall seek me early, but they shall not find me, for that they hated knowledge and did not choose the fear of the Lord. They would none of my counsel. They despised all my reproof. Therefore shall they eat of the fruit of their own way and be filled with their own devices. For the turning away of the simple shall slay them, and the prosperity of fools shall destroy them. But whoso hearkeneth unto me shall dwell safely and shall be quiet from fear of evil. Psalm 112. Praise ye the Lord. Blessed is the man that feareth the Lord, that delighteth greatly in his commandments. His seed shall be mighty upon earth, the generation of the upright shall be blessed. Wealth and riches shall be in his house, and his righteousness endureth forever. Unto the upright there ariseth light in the darkness. He is gracious and full of compassion and righteous. A good man showeth favor and lendeth. He will guide his affairs with discretion. Surely he shall not be moved forever. The righteous shall be in everlasting remembrance. He shall not be afraid of evil tidings. His heart is fixed, trusting in the Lord. His heart is established. He shall not be afraid until he see his desire upon his enemies. He hath dispersed, he hath given to the poor. His righteousness endureth forever. His horn shall be exalted with honor. The wicked shall see it and be grieved. He shall gnash with his teeth and melt away. The desire of the wicked shall perish.
7: The Epistle of Paul to Titus.
4: chapter 1. Paul, a servant of God and an apostle of Jesus Christ, according to the faith of God's elect and the acknowledging of the truth which is after godliness, in hope of eternal life, which God that cannot lie promised before the world began, but hath in due times manifested his word through preaching, which is committed unto me according to the commandment of God our Savior, to Titus, mine own son after the common faith. Grace, mercy, and peace from God the Father and the Lord Jesus Christ our Savior. For this cause left I thee in Crete, that thou shouldest set in order the things that are wanting, and ordain elders in every city, as I had appointed thee, if any be blameless, the husband of one wife, having faithful children not accused of riot or unruly. For a bishop must be blameless as the steward of God, not self-willed, not soon angry, not given to wine, no striker, not given to filthy lucre, but a lover of hospitality, a lover of good men, sober, just, holy, temperate, holding fast the faithful word as he hath been taught, that he may be able by sound doctrine both to exhort and to convince the gainsayers. For there are many unruly and vain talkers and deceivers, especially they of the circumcision, whose mouths must be stopped, who subvert whole houses, teaching things which they ought not for filthy lucre's sake. One of themselves, even a prophet of their own, said, "The Cretians are always liars, evil beasts, slow bellies." This witness is true. Wherefore, rebuke them sharply, that they may be sound in the faith, not giving heed to Jewish fables and commandments of men that turn from the truth. Unto the pure, all things are pure. But unto them that are defiled and unbelieving is nothing pure, but even their mind and conscience is defiled. They profess that they know God, but in works they deny him, being abominable and disobedient, and unto every good work reprobate. Chapter 17. These words spake Jesus, and lifted up his eyes to heaven, and said, "Father, the hour is come. Glorify thy Son, that thy Son also may glorify thee. As thou hast given him power over all flesh, that he should give eternal life to as many as thou hast given him. And this is life eternal, that they might know thee, the only true God, and Jesus Christ, whom thou hast sent. I have glorified thee on the earth. I have finished the work which thou gavest me to do. And now, O Father, glorify thou me with."
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8: Good morning, we don't normally talk about, but I want you to acknowledge this as we go along. I'm going to talk to you about why this earth is here. There's a reason for this earth, and this is the only earth, as far as we know, that is inhabited by mankind. And so this earth is particularly important because, as far as we know, the other planets and other galaxies are not inhabited by human beings. So the Creator designed creation that it might have a purpose. Everything God does has a purpose. You have a purpose, and everything, even the earth has a purpose, as we're going to see as we go through this morning. So the purpose of creation of the earth is to provide a suitable environment for mankind. In other words, God created this earth for you. Very interesting. We think this earth, well, it was always here and it was always around and God just put it on us. No. He had us in mind when he created the earth. And you have to understand that. The scientists are realizing that behind creation, there's an intelligent creator, but they haven't been able to find him. Scientists can't find him, many of them. They're realizing mankind's ability to know God is due to the fact that God is spirit. Yes. In his own spirit, man is, in our spirit, we're alienated from God, actually. We're born that way. And we need to realize that. And so the more we live, more days we have, the more we ought to give God the credit and God the blessing. Mankind's ability to know God is due to the fact that God is a spirit, God. In his own spirit nature, man is alienated from God. Man only has a central nervous system and five senses. That's all we have. That's all we're born with. Sight, hearing, touch, taste, and smell. Mankind by themselves cannot find God personally or God's reason for creating man. You have to realize why you're here. And you have to realize that you're in a place that God prepared for you. We're not an accident on the earth. We weren't born by accident. Therefore, God has to give a revelation on our level so we can contact him. He can only be found from, listen, the Word of God. That's the only place you're going to understand why this planet's here, why you are here, and what God wants. You're only going to find that in the Word of God. And we need to understand that. Would you put up 1 Corinthians 2:11? 1 Corinthians 2:11. I have a few scriptures as we go along here, and we'll try to find them. Rhonda's gone today and will be gone next week, but then she'll be back for us. So many, mankind can't find God with his own five senses. We cannot find God that way. We can't find him through taste, smell, touch, hearing, or sight. We can't find God. 1 Corinthians 2:11, read it out loud, will you, real loud. 1 Corinthians 2:11. Okay, God is spirit. We're going to realize that God is a three-part being. He's Father, Son, and Holy Spirit. And interesting enough, we're the only ones that are made like him because we have a spirit, soul, and body. We are a three-part being. God is a three-part being. And we need to understand that. Mankind can't find God we can't find him with just our five senses. We have to find him by our spirit, and we need to understand that. Only by words can a man convey his inner thoughts to another. That's another interesting thing. Nobody knows what you're like except by what you say. That's kind of interesting. And people determine their thoughts about you by what you say. God's the same way. He speaks to us, and by that way we know him. We understand God by his written and spoken word. Now I'm going to use, there's 1 Corinthians 2:11. For what man knoweth the things of God save the spirit of man, which is in him? Even so the things of God knows no man, but the spirit of God. So you have to understand the earth is here for a purpose, and you're here for a purpose. We're different. As far as we know, there are no human beings on any other planet, unless we go to that planet. And so it's kind of interesting. Would you put up 1 Corinthians 2:12 and 13? 1 Corinthians 2:12. God teaches us spiritual things with spiritual words. He says the universe is created. Now listen to this. This is very interesting. the earth and the universe was created for only one reason, and that is for you. That's why God did it. He had you in mind before He created anything. And then, with you in mind, He created the earth and so forth. 1 Corinthians 2:12. Now we have received not the spirit of the world, but the spirit which is of God, that we might know the things that are freely given to us of God. Next verse, 13. Kind of interesting here. Which things also we speak, not in words with man's wisdom teaches, but with the Holy Spirit teaches, comparing spiritual things with spiritual. Now, so that's extremely important. So far we've found out God created not only the earth, He created the universe for you. You're the reason that the sun shines mostly every day. You're the reason the moon is out there at night. You're the reason the stars are in the sky. Very interesting. So we have to understand when we go, everything that is created on this earth, trees, grass, rivers, planets, countries, continents, all that stuff was created by God for mankind. That's you. He created it for you. So when you walk out of this building and you walk on the ground, you have to realize that ground was created for you. You look up at the trees and you see the trees and you say, my God put those trees there for me. You look up in the daytime and you see the sun, and the interesting thing is that sun was created for you. It has no other purpose, to give light on the earth for mankind. So we need to appreciate these things when we are out and we see them with our eyes. It's very interesting. The earth is the reason for the heavens. God created heavens around the earth and put the moon and the sun and all that in there. And so the earth is the only planet. It is the only planet created for human beings. We were not created to live on any other planet, only on this one, because it was made by God for us. So you know there's a God just seeing this planet. It's really interesting. And we read that in the very first chapter of the Bible, but we don't really understand it many times. And we don't thank God for the sun and the moon and the stars and the trees and the grass and the trees that produce fruit, animals that we can eat, and birds that fly in the air. All that was created for mankind. Everything you can take in when you go outside particularly was created by God for you. So you need to thank God for the sun, thank God for the moon, thank God for the stars, thank God for the earth, because He made them. He didn't just do that for Himself. He did it for a place to put man where man could find God. So the earth is the only planet that's inhabited by human beings, because God wanted to be a father of human beings just like Him. We are made in the image of God. It says that in Genesis 1:26, But I don't think we appreciate what God has done, even when we're out on the earth. The earth was to be inhabited by human beings. That was the main thing. That was God's number one creation, was human beings. You are more important to God than the sun or the moon or the stars or the planet Earth. Isn't that amazing? That's how important you are. Can you put up Genesis 1:14? Genesis 1:14. I'm going to show you in the Word of God where it talks about these things. God said, "Let there be lights in the firmament of heaven to divide the day from the night. Let them be for signs, for seasons, for days and years, and let me add, for you." God made all of these things, including years and time and the moon and the seasons. Every single day is created for you. It's amazing what God has done. And we have to realize then, it also says in the first chapter, you're more important than any of the things God, anything else He made. You're more important to God than the earth. You're more important to God than the moon. You are more important than the sun. So we have to realize, thank you, Lord, for putting us on this earth. Thank you, Lord, for putting us here for a purpose. And thank you, Lord, that you wanted to be a father of many people. I hope you're listening. The Bible says this. We don't understand it unless somebody talks about it. Verse 15, next verse. It's very interesting. And let them be for lights in the firmament of heaven to give light upon the earth. That light on the earth for you. And it was so. Next verse. And God made two great lights, the greater light to rule the day, lesser light to rule the night. He made the stars also. Next verse. And God set them in the firmament of heaven to give light on the earth so you'd have light. That's why He did that. We look up at the sun and the moon and so forth, and I never realized before I was saved. One night I looked up and said, God, if you're real, tell me. He was showing me He was real. He had created the moon. He had created the stars. He had created all that stuff. But you're more important to God than any of it, including the earth and the universe. You're more important than any of those things. So don't go around saying, I'm not important and I'm not worth anything and I can't do anything and all that kind of nonsense, because it's not true. The earth is the reason for all heavenly bodies that is in their orbits through. Otherwise, it's dark out there. The atmosphere is darkness, but God put those lights in there for you and me. All of God's creation influences our earth. The sun is 93 million miles away. We have to understand how incredible that thing is. It causes climate conditions, heat, light, rain, and winds. The sun causes those things. Very interesting. It makes the planet capable of sustaining human, animal, and vegetable life. But the animals and the vegetable life is not as important to God as you are. We think, well, we just happened, and we came from our mother and father, and we just came onto this earth. That's not so. God wanted you here. God was seeking you here. But we don't automatically become a son or daughter of God. He wanted human beings like him that would choose him to be their father. So that's why when we talk about God, God the Father, you're talking about your father if you're a Christian. I hope you're listening, because this makes you more important than just a person on the earth. All these things are for signs and seasons, but they're there for mankind. The tides of the oceans and the seas are influenced by heavenly bodies. The tides and the storms and all that stuff are determined by heavenly bodies God put out there in heaven for you and I. We know that heat, cold, drought, and storms are the results of planetary influences which God wanted to influence you. That's why when they say tornadoes coming, you need to pray. They were caused by heavenly bodies. The planets are placed in the heavens to give us seasons, signs, and they're continually companions and servants to mankind, always ministering to the earth. Very interesting. God knows the path of the stars. He knows the very star, sun, and planet will pass a certain point in the great unpathed space on scheduled times. God planned all this stuff, but he did it just for you. Isn't that amazing? The earth is of ours, small in size. 1,000 of the earth would be lost in the sun. That's how big that thing is. 1,000 earths could be put in the sun. It's that huge. But you have to understand how far, I said, it is away. It's 93 million miles away from the earth. 93 million miles away from the earth, and was designed to give the earth light and heat and so forth. This earth of ours, small in size. And yet, the earth is the center and the reason for the universe, not the other way around. We're not important because we're in the universe. The universe is important because planet Earth is on it, and it was designed for you. I'm going to say this several times, because we just take the Earth for granted. We take the stars for granted. We take the moon for granted. And you have to understand, God created them for you. It has your name on them. It's amazing what God did, the Father. Put the Earth in a universe with the exact things that mankind, that's man and woman, needed. Are you listening? If you go to the moon, you have to have your own oxygen, you have to have your own stuff, not on the earth, because the earth was created for you. You are so important to God, it's just unimaginable. We even think about it, but we should, and we need to, and we need to thank him every single day. Day, very simply, the earth was made for mankind. That's amazing. We don't think of ourselves as anything. We say, oh, we just live and die, and we live 100 years, and we just got to enjoy every day as it is. Oh, there's more to it than that. God wants you to be with him forever. Not just the time you have on this earth, which is only maybe 100 to 120 years. His Bible says so, you see. So everything God makes is for a purpose, including you. And that's why the earth is here, that's why mankind is here, and that's why God exists, because He's a Father to you. Now, the purpose for the earth is mankind. He and she was the last and the highest of God's work. He created all this other stuff, and at the last, He created you, and you were the highest of His creation. Isn't that amazing? And the fact that we're only here for 100 or 100 and some odd years or whatever, some not that long, you and I are more important to God than any of the things He created. You're more important than the moon to God. You're more important than the sun. Man, you're something. Only when God placed upon this earth a man created in His image was there a reason for the universe. The whole reason for everything that was made was you. That makes you quite an important object of God. You're His creation. He wanted to be a father of many. I hope you're listening. This earth is only temporary. Everything that we related to God, to get related to Him, has to be while we're on this earth. And then eventually He's going to remove the earth, and there's going to be a new earth and a new heaven that will last forever. And the most important thing on it is going to be mankind that saved and came to Jesus Christ. Did you get that while you were reading the Bible? You need to understand how important you are. We're not anything without God. We're not anything unless we come to God, because we won't be with God unless we come to Him while we're living on this place that God created. Only when God placed upon the earth mankind, He created in His image, was the reason for this earth. And I'm going to show you where it says that in the Bible. Put up Isaiah 45:18. Isaiah 45:18. This is what I'm teaching you is in the Word. And that's why you need to get in the Word, or you're not going to understand God, and you're not going to understand yourself, and you're not going to understand why you're here. You say, well, look what I went through growing up. Don't make any difference. It's what you are after you find God that counts. Everything that happened before doesn't mean anything other than your birth on this earth. You see, Isaiah 45:18, for thus saith the Lord that created the heavens, God Himself that formed the earth. There it is right there. He made it. He's established it. He created it not in vain. He formed it to be what? He formed it to be what? By who? Mankind. Other animals and trees and all that other stuff too. But that wasn't important as you. He made you last and best and put you in His creation. He formed it to be inhabited. I am the Lord and there's none else. Are you learning something today? You should be, because this is important. In His creation, He met every need that mankind would have in his life and her life on this earth. This is the reason for the deposits of iron, copper, silver, gold, fish, animals, everything else He put on this earth was for mankind. It wasn't for any of them. They were put on the earth for man. God knows man's needs while yet unborn, and in creation, He had plans that these needs would be met, Man is the only creation who can enjoy the beauty or use of the earth and everything he's

created. Only man can really enjoy it. That's because he created it for mankind. You need to understand that. And the reason for man, the reason for you, is that God wanted a family. That's the only reason you're alive and breathing on this earth. He wanted a family. But he wanted a family that would choose him. So that's why we were born separated from God. He wanted us to choose him. It's like two people that decide to get married and they choose each other, hopefully. That's the reason. Genesis 1:1, you don't need to put, well, you can put it up. Genesis 1:1, the word is Elohim, which means Trinity at work in salvation. Look at that. In the beginning, God created the heaven and the earth. And the reason he did was that Trinity, the Father, Son, and Holy Spirit, that's why I just feel so bad about people that reject the Holy Spirit. I've heard them say the Holy Spirit was of the devil. They're talking about God. Come on. You were probably taught that if you went to certain churches before you came to one that taught the Word of God. You got to teach the whole thing. God's three-part being. His Father, Son, Holy Spirit. He made you a three-part being. Spirit, soul, and body. The only way we come to God is by our spirit. We can live soul and body on the earth without God and be without him forever, unless we choose God. Put up John 1:1. John 1:1. Christ had a major part, and he was the Son of God. He had a major part in this thing. John 1:1, in the beginning was the Word was with God, the Word was God. Did you hear that? Next verse. The same was in the beginning with God. Jesus said, I'm the Word. He was with God in the beginning. He was with the Father. Next verse. All things were made by him. There it is right there. It says all things. Everybody say all things. That's everything you see. When you go out, you see these benches are made out of wood, created by God. The floor was made out of something, created by God. Everything we see was made to something of the Word of God. Christ had a major part in this. That's verse 3, yeah. Okay, put up John 1:1. We already saw this, but I want to say it again. I just want to show you that Jesus had a major part. In the beginning was the Word. That was Jesus. And the Word was with God, and the Word was God. Next verse. The same was in the beginning with God. Next verse. Hallelujah. All things were made by him, and without him was not anything made that was made. Christ was involved with the everything created by God. Now, put up Psalm 104:30. I want you to see that this, what I'm teaching you is in the Word of God. But a lot of times we just read something, we just read over it and say, okay, I read the Word. No, you have to understand where you came from. So if you came from God, you have great possibilities on this earth. But you got to start speaking what you are. If you speak just what you see in yourself, you're not going anyplace.

Okay, Psalm 104:30. Thou sendest forth thy spirit, they are created, and thou renewest the face of the earth. This whole thing came from God. Every blade of grass came from God. It's amazing. And he shows the Holy Spirit was involved in creating all of that stuff. When Jesus was manifest in the flesh, man knew the Trinity, that the Trinity was Father, Son, and Holy Spirit. When Jesus was manifest in the flesh, he said, God is the Trinity, Father, Son, Holy Spirit. When Jesus was baptized in the Holy Spirit, appeared in the form as a dove, and the Father said, this is my beloved Son. When that happened, you saw all three of the Trinity. You saw Jesus as the Son, you saw the dove as the Holy Spirit, and God spoke from heaven. You had all three of the Trinity involved in what was going on. But I got news. The Trinity is involved in you being on this earth. Isn't that amazing? I hope you're getting this because this is so important. When Jesus was baptized in the Holy Spirit, appeared in the form of a dove, and the Father said, this is my beloved Son. You had God right there. Jesus said, I'm going to show you God. This is the God that put you on the earth. That's why you're here. Yeah, you ought to say, thank you, Lord, thank you, Lord, thank you, Lord, thank you, Lord. We're not here just to put our time in. We're not here just to work a job. We're not here just to have a family. We're here for a purpose, God's purpose. All these other things we do, they're important, but not as important as the Trinity. Now I'm going to come towards the end, but this probably is one of the most important things I've ever taught in church. I might have taught it kind of haphazardly, but I'm giving it to you fully today. You have to understand why you're here. You're only here because of God. And listen to me. You're here for His purpose. And if you do His purpose while you're here, as well as other things, of course, that we have to do, sleep, eat, and do all that other stuff. But we're also here to do His purpose. And if you do His purpose while you're here, He will reward you when you are with Him in eternity. Do you hear what I said? If you're serious about Him here, He'll be serious about you there, as well as here. Now, take this in, because this is the reason you're doing what you're doing. Okay. In eternity, Father God had a father nature. He desired children. You are the children of God. Now, you'll not be with Him forever unless you choose Him. But you are on this earth to be a child of God. That's why He gave mankind a choice. You can live without God. You can do all kinds of stuff without God. And you'll be without God for eternity. He had a desire for children. That's amazing. You're children of God. He had a desire for you. He knew you before He ever created anything. Are you listening to me? Ephesians 2:14. There's a reason to study the Word of God, because it's His book, and it will tell you what God is like and what He wants you to do. It tells you in the Word. No other book will do that. I hope you understand what the purpose of the Bible. Okay,
For he is our peace, who has made both one and has broken down the middle wall of partition against us. Next verse. Having abolished in his flesh

making himself of twain one new man or mankind, so making peace. God wants peace on the earth, and eventually there will be peace on the earth. There's times where there's peace, but there's times when there's war. Eventually it's going to be all peace. Even in the millennium, there's going to be a lot of peace, you see. It's natural, it's the natural that the Father, heart of God, should love for sons and daughters. That's what fathers do. Fathers are made to produce through their wives children. Mother's Day is so important because mothers give birth to the child and gives that child opportunity to please God forever. That's how important Mother's Day is. So it's natural that the Father, heart of God, should love the sons and daughters. He even loved Hitler. He didn't love what he did. And he couldn't take Hitler to be with him forever, but he loved him. Are you listening to me? How can we not love other creations of God? God the Father planned to create mankind who would walk with him as his child on this earth. Ephesians 1, verse 4. Ephesians 1, verse 4. These things are in the Word of God. Ephesians 1, verse 4. According to he has chosen us. Everybody say us. That's pretty weak. Everybody say us. In him. Before the foundation of the world. I just told you that. That we should be holy and without blame before him in love. That's what he wants. That we'd be holy before him without blame in love. We should love other people. We should pay attention to other people. We should love everybody we meet. Even those we don't. That's why you pray for the presidents and pray for people on TV and pray for people in the store you don't know, because you love people just like God. Now, we want to put up the next verse. Having predestined us, that means he did this ahead of time, unto the adoption of children by Jesus Christ to himself, according to the good pleasure of his will. That's an amazing scripture. I'm amazed. How can anybody know God and not be excited about it? Wow. If you're not excited about God, you don't know him. And you don't know his word, because it's exciting. Mankind was marked out by God before creation. Even before he created the earth, the moon, and the stars, God thought about you. Now that's amazing. Even before he ever created anything. And he said, I'm gonna create all this stuff for them. That's the only reason that stuff's out there. The moon's not out there just to be out there. Just to be a creation of God. It was put there for mankind. God's kids. Yeah. So, he and she was to answer the Father's hunger for children. I want to show you where it says that. Romans 16:25. The Bible is so important, folks. If you're not in it, you're not in it. Romans 16:25. I'm going to show you something that's going to be interesting. Now to him that is of power to establish you according to my gospel
and the preaching of Jesus.

0: Jesus Christ according to the revelation of the mystery, which was kept secret since the world began. This was kept secret till the world began, unless you read the Word of God. Then you know why you're on this earth. If you don't know why you're on the earth, what in the world are you doing here? You need to be in the Word of God. It tells you why you're here. You're here because God put you here. Now, that doesn't make you a Christian, but it makes you a human being which can accept the Lord. Which can accept the Lord. Very important. Now, God is the first Father. He's the Father God. Matthew 7:11. Matthew 7:11. Write these scriptures down because they tell you what I'm teaching you today. This is, I'm amazed at this. I knew this, but I didn't know it like I know it now. Matthew 7:11. If you then, being evil, know how to give good gifts unto your children, how much more shall your Father which is in heaven give you good things to them that ask Him? That's why we pray. We ask God, your real Father's in heaven. Your Father on the earth was used by God to put you in the mother's womb. But you actually came from God the Father. You can't get away from that fact. So, he created you. I got another verse here. Matthew 6:8. Read these verses because they tell you the whole story. Thank you, Jesus. We just go out and say, oh, well, it's Sunday. We'll go to church and then we'll do something this afternoon. Well, you'll find out what God wants. 6:8. Be not therefore like unto them, for your Father knows what things you have need of before you ask Him, but you have to ask Him. He's not going to give you things you don't ask for. Your father, earthly father, gave you things when you asked for them. He gave you some things you didn't ask for, but he also gave you some things you asked for. And you need to understand it. I'm going to give you two other scriptures. We're not going to look them up. John 16:27. John 16:27. And 1 Peter 5:7. Put up 1 Peter 5:7. We'll look at that one. Because I want you to show you how important the Word of God is. That's why you need to read it every single day. 1 Peter 5:7. Casting all your care upon who?
1: Him.
0: Who's Him?
1: Jesus.
0: God the Father, yes. And the Lord and the Holy Spirit, casting all your care upon Him, for He cares for you. He cared enough and loved you enough to have you born on this earth. You would not be here were it not for God. I hope you understand that. You wouldn't have been here if it weren't for God. But we have to invite Him into our life after we get here, so we'll be with Him forever. You got a Father forever. His name is Father, Son, and Holy Spirit. Satan tries to blind us to the Father. He'll let you believe anything. Verse 6, what's that say? That's 7. Humble yourselves, therefore, under the mighty hand of God, that He may exalt you in full time. That's why you have to pay attention to God now, because He puts you on this earth for a purpose. Wow! Wouldn't it be great to know what the purpose of God is? That'd be the most important thing you can know, besides knowing where you came from. Okay. Satan tries to blind the Father. I mentioned that. What the Father's nature is and will. Satan doesn't want you to know you came from God. He'll say you came from your father, and you don't know who your father was. He was somebody, you know, so all that stuff. But that's crazy. And so, sense knowledge is not to take the place of the Word of God. Your normal knowledge that you were born with should not take the place of the Word of God. Man's mind can form no mental picture of God. He is spirit. He will show yourself to you, but you can't see Him otherwise. The renewing of man's mind by the Word of God tells us about God the Father. If you want to know about your true Heavenly Father, you have to study the Word of God. Now, I'm coming down to the end. What are the attributes or the abilities of God? God the Father is a faith God, and He is love. So He created the universe, and He created it by faith. Same way we do the things of God. He works by faith in His Word. Put up Hebrews 11:3. That's the last verse. You ought to praise the Lord. Hebrews 11:3. And you should learn, if you get this today, it's going to change your life. If you know where you came from, you know why you're here, and you know where God wants you to go, it'll change your life. I said it'll change your life for good. Some people live their whole life on the earth and never understand these things. That's why you're here today. Hebrews 11:3. Look at this. Through faith, we understand that the worlds were framed by the Word of God. The worlds were framed by the Word of God. He spoke, and the earth came into being. He spoke, and trees were formed. He spoke, and oceans were formed. And I got news. He spoke, and you were formed. Yes. So Hebrews 11:3, through faith we understand that the worlds were framed by the Word of God. He spoke it. Earth be, light be, trees be, flowers be, you be. Yes, you wouldn't be on this earth if it wasn't for the Word of God. You need to understand that. That's why we got to search and find out what God wants and who He is and how He reacts. Now, so that things which are seen were not made of things which do appear. In other words, there weren't any accidents on this earth. It's all created by God. He created the universe through faith in His Word. He created it for you. I want to say it again. He put that moon and sun and stars up there for mankind, not just to be doing something. He put the planets there for mankind. Man, there's no man lives on a planet. And there's a thing going around TV now about aliens and all that stuff. They're just demonic spirits.
2: Yeah, amen.
0: Come on. That's what they are. all this stuff about flying saucers and all that junk. It's just evil spirits. Come on. God clearly shows us what He wants, and it's in His Word. Don't believe all this other stuff you see on TV and hear on reading the newspaper. Now listen to this. This is it right here. It was through His spoken word that creation came into being, and it was through His spoken word you came into being. And I'm going to tell you something. God didn't create man, I'm speaking to myself also, to be sick, to be non-productive, to be non-running to Him for everything. He didn't create us to not do that. That's Satan's work. And we need to speak the Word of God. By the stripes of Christ, I'm healed. By the stripes of Christ, I'm healed. By the stripes of Christ, I'm healed. Say that every day. Many times. Not just once. God wanted you on the earth. God loved you. But God can't do anything much other than let you enjoy creation temporarily on this earth unless you accept Christ as your Savior and Lord. And I want you to know you have to accept Him as Savior and Lord. He wants children in eternity. You'll always be His children. He wants children in eternity that will cater to Him and love Him. Because He loves you perfectly. There's nobody in this room that's not loved perfectly. And that's God. As we say, He's good. Say, God is my Father. God created the earth. He created it for mankind. He created it for me. You got truth today. You got the truth of God. This is truth that's going to last forever. It's not a temporary thing. So we must embrace it. We must speak it. We must thank Him and praise Him. But most important, receive Him as our Savior and Lord. Do I hear an amen?
1: Amen?
0: Let's stand before the Lord. Elders, come. I think there's only maybe one here, two.
2: If you would receive the Lord Jesus Christ as your personal Savior, please repeat this prayer after me. Dear Heavenly Father, I'm a sinner and lost, but I believe that the Lord Jesus Christ died on the cross for me, and that He rose from the dead on the third day, and right now I receive the Lord Jesus Christ as my personal Savior and Lord. Thank you, Lord, for saving me. Our phone number is 962-1477. 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
3: Rachel's dad was an Islamic scholar, but he felt he really didn't understand their holy book, the Quran. So he dove into a deep study of it. Rachel was inspired by her father's pursuit of truth, so she began her own quest by reading about Jesus online. One night, Rachel cried out to God, "Show me the truth." The room filled with light, and she heard the words she had just read online, "I am the way, the truth, and the life." Rachel was convinced they were true. In the morning, she told her mom about her vision and her decision to follow Jesus. Her mom started reading the Bible, and after a few months reading it, she saw Jesus in a dream and put her faith in him. When Dad, the Islamic scholar, heard about Mom's dream, he decided to follow Jesus. Then Rachel's two brothers and sister embraced Jesus, and Rachel's sister shared Jesus with her fiancé, and he trusted Jesus. The Holy Spirit is breathing life into the Muslim world. Join him. FrontiersUSA.org.
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6: Recent document dumps surrounding the Jeffrey Epstein scandal have highlighted evils that shock the conscience. Trafficking and sexual abuse of vulnerable girls by powerful men, as well as how connected those in power are behind the scenes of nations across the globe. But these headlines also reveal something deeper about morality and Western civilization. Historically, the treatment of women and children in the ancient pagan world was often brutal. Pre-Christian societies treated sexuality as largely unrestricted and frequently exploitative. Philosophers and historians have documented how sexual exploitation was common in the Greek and Roman world, and even accepted among the elites. Well, Christianity introduced a radically different vision of human dignity. By teaching that human beings are created in the image of God, and that sex belongs within the covenant of marriage between a man and a woman, biblical morality placed restraints on sexual behavior that had rarely existed before. Well, these teachings elevated the status of women, protected children, and recentered sexuality around love and commitment rather than domination and exploitation. Now, critics of Christianity certainly try to make the case that the scripture and early church leaders were similarly oppressive toward women, but that view simply doesn't hold water. In the face of the sexually exploitative culture of the Greco-Roman world, Christian teachings were actually liberating. And this history matters today. As our society reacts with outrage to the crimes revealed in the Epstein files, it is appealing to moral principles that largely came from the Christian worldview. Ironically, many who reject Christian sexual ethics still rely on those same...
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13: Now, the covenant with Israel includes promises regarding the land, Jacob's blessings for Judah, and so forth. That's all in Genesis 49, among other places. The water from the house in Jerusalem is in Ezekiel 47, as I mentioned. It's also alluded to in Zechariah 14:8. The Feast of Tabernacles will be worshipped globally. We'll discover that all the nations will observe the Feast of Tabernacles. We'll also discover that that Luke even makes, in the Gospel of Luke, we have mention of the church leadership over the Gentile cities. We know the 12 apostles will rule over the 12 tribes. That's in both Matthew 19 and Luke 22. And the word Shittim is a Hebrew term for acacia trees, and the same term for the burning bush, the tabernacle, and so forth. So the Valley of Shittim may be just an allusion to these goings on. It's on the border between Moab and Israel beyond the Jordan. It's the last place that Israel camped east of the Jordan before entering the land of Canaan. It's known for its dryness, but now it's going to be well-watered, is the point he's making here. The curse is lifted for every creature on the planet Earth, except for the serpent, by the way. That's an interesting twist you may want to dig into. Egypt shall be a desolation. Okay, that's what we've been talking about. Now we have another thing. And Edom shall be a desolate wilderness for the violence against the children of Judah because they have shed innocent blood in their land. And that's by way of contrast to the previous verse. So Egypt, let's talk about it first. From Jacob's descent into Goshen until today, Egypt has cast a long shadow over Israel's history. Pharaoh Necho killed King Josiah at Megiddo. He invaded Judah. He proved to be a false ally in Isaiah 36 and so on. Egypt will be downtrodden and subdued by the Antichrist, Daniel tells us. Yet, she will experience restoration. Five major cities will speak the language of Canaan and be committed to the Lord of hosts. And Isaiah 19 deals with that. Egypt will be called my people. Get that. Egypt will be called my people. Assyria, the work of my hands, while Israel is declared the inheritance of the Lord. In Isaiah 19, he paints a very positive picture for both Egypt and Assyria, the two initial empires in the region. Assyria was first, Egypt later. Egypt will be a desolation, Edom shall be a desolate wilderness for the violence against the children of Judah because they have shed innocent blood in their land. Now I want to switch. You notice we've talked about Egypt. Now we're going to talk about Edom, and Edom deserves special study. I want to talk about the Olam Eba, the everlasting hatred. This is the Edom brings to fore here a bitterness, a hate that started in the womb. It's a continuing enigma to this very day. The everlasting hatred started in the womb and now continues to drive events throughout our entire world, even today. The judgment against this protagonist is mentioned more in the Old Testament books than against any other foreign nation. So we want to pay attention here. And yet, very few observers can point to who it represents today. I want to challenge you that, to understand who is Edom in contemporary terms, because it's such a central figure in the biblical text. Let's go back to Genesis 25. These are generations of Isaac, Abraham's son. Abraham begot Isaac. And Isaac was 40 years old when he took Rebekah to wife, the daughter of Bethuel, the Syrian of Paddan Aram, and the sister to Laban the Syrian. And Isaac entreated the Lord for his wife because she was barren, and the Lord was entreated of him, and Rebekah, his wife, conceived. And the children, more than one, two of them, the children struggled together within her. And she said, if it be so, why am I thus? She went to inquire of the Lord. And the Lord said unto her, two nations are in thy womb, and two manner of people shall be separated from thy bowels. The one people shall be stronger than the other people, and the elder shall serve the younger. And when her days were to be delivered, behold, there were twins in her womb. The first came out red, all over like a hairy garment, and they called his name Esau. And after that came his brother out, and his hand took hold on Esau's heel. And his name was called Jacob, and Isaac was 80 years old when she bare them. And the boys grew, and Esau was a cunning hunter, a man of the field. Jacob was a plain man dwelling in tents. Isaac loved Esau because he did eat of his venison, but Rebekah loved Jacob. Now, when you get to the book of Romans, Paul comments on this in chapter 9. He says, for the children not being yet born, neither having done any good or evil, that the purpose of God, according to election, might stand, not of works, but of him that calleth. It was said unto her, the elder shall serve the younger. And as is written, Jacob have I loved, but Esau have I hated. Wow. So let's go back here to Genesis 25. Another incident there. Jacob sought pottage. And Esau came from the field and was faint. And Esau said to Jacob, feed me, I pray thee, with the same red pottage, for I am faint. Therefore was his name called Edom. And Jacob said, sell me this day thy birthright. And Esau said, behold, I am at a point to die. What profit shall this birthright do to me? Jacob said, swear to me this day, and he swore unto him. And he sold his birthright unto Jacob. Then Jacob gave Esau bread and pottage of lentils, and he did eat and drink, and rose up and went his way. Thus, but here's the point, Esau despised his birthright. That's the key point here. The covenant, Sarah over Hagar, Isaac over Ishmael, Jacob over Esau. That's all emphasized in the book of Genesis, deserves very careful study. If you look at the descendants of Abraham, under Sarah, of course, he had Isaac. Under Hagar, he has Ishmael, and Ishmael will also have 12 sons. And then later, Keturah and he has six sons there that become the people that we associate with Saudi Arabia and the Bedouins and so forth. The point is, under Isaac, we have two then, the twins, Esau and Jacob. And Esau, deliberately to offend his parents, marries, contrary to their wishes, a daughter of Ishmaelites. That's in Genesis 26. The descendants of Esau get commingled with the descendants of Ishmael and Zimran, both Hagar and Keturah. They all get commingled because they weren't called to stay separate. It's an important issue here. So Edom really means red. The name comes from Esau meaning red. It's the name of the land occupied by Esau's descendants, formerly the land of Seir. You hear Mount Seir is also an expression there. It stretched from Wadi Zarad in the Gulf of Aqaba, extending to both sides of the Arabah, the Great Depression connecting the Dead Sea to the Red Sea. Now, Esau had already occupied Edom when Jacob returns from Haran, and there's a big reunion and all that, and they would seem to have buried the hatchet, but not really. Edom refused Israel's passage by the King's Highway when they're in the wilderness wanderings. Edom forces them to go around. He wouldn't let them go through, and that's a big deal. When the king of Edom refused to allow the children of Israel to pass through his land on their way to Canaan, they detoured around the country because of his show of force and because God ordered them to do so rather than wage war. They weren't supposed to wage war because they were brothers. That brotherhood is going to confuse the Romans. We'll get to that in a minute. So a little summary of Old Testament history. Israel was forbidden to abhor the Edomite brother in Deuteronomy. Balaam predicted the conquest of Edom in Numbers 24. Joshua was allotted the territory of Judah up to the borders of Edom, but did not encroach on their lands in Joshua 15. 200 years later, King Saul was fighting the Edomites. David, though, finally conquers Edom and puts garrisons throughout the land. Solomon built the port of Ezion-Geber. So the story isn't over yet, though. In Jehoshaphat's time, Edomites joined the Ammonites and Moabites in a raid on Judah, but the allies fell to fighting one another, so that sounds like today, too. Under Jehoram, Edom rebelled, but he could not reduce them to subjection. Edom had a respite for about 40 years. Amaziah later invaded Edom, slew 10,000 Edomites in the Valley of Salt, captured Salah, their capital, and sent 10,000 more to their deaths by casting them from the top of Salah. Amaziah's successor restored the port at Elath, but under Ahaz, when Judah was being attacked by Pekah and Rezin, the Edomites invaded Judah, carried off captives. All through the history, Edomites are adversaries or helping their adversaries. And Judah never then, from that point on, ever recovered Edom. But we get to a very key point in history, the destruction of Jerusalem. Time is 586 B.C. The place is Jerusalem itself. The event is the destruction by the Babylonian armies. They're surrounding them. We see the angry soldiers as they wreck the walls and they slay the people and burn the city. But we see something else. We see a group of neighboring citizens as they stand on the other side and encourage the Babylonians to ruin the city. Raise it, raise it. That means burn it down. They're calling, dash the little children against the stones and wipe out the Jews, is what they're singing. Now, when you get to Psalm 137, you're a little shocked, unless you know the background, because the psalmist there says, remember, O Lord, the children of Edom in the day of Jerusalem, who said, raise it, even to the foundation thereof. O daughter of Babylon, who art to be destroyed, happy shall he be that rewardeth thee as thou hast served us. Happy shall he be that taketh and dasheth thy little ones against the stones. And that's the way the psalm ends. If that's all you know, you wonder, what on earth, what kind of a psalm is that? And it's really an echo of retribution for the way they were treated during the Babylonian captivity, or whatever it was. So, raise it. Make bare is what the word really means. Well, there's something that's very misleading. I want to correct you. Most of you have in your Bible maps, you know where Jerusalem is and Hebron and the south and Negev and all that. We have up in the north, just east of the Sea of Galilee, we have the heights of Bashan. Today we call it the Golan Heights. Below that we have the Amorites, then we have Moab, and then you have Edom. And the Amorites, Moab, and Edom on all your maps, and so therefore, most people think that Edom refers to that area of geography because they don't know the history of subsequent. I'll come to that. In that region, of course, is Petra, and of course, that is very prominent in the end times. But to the east, southeast of Edom, are the Nabataeans. These came out of Saudi Arabia. And the Nabataeans migrate out of Arabia, and they drove the Edomites westward. And directly west of Edom were established routes of passage. The land to the west was much more prosperous and resourceful than the land of Edom, which was unfertile deserts and very dry, jagged mountains and what have you. And so the land also was in the hands of a family association because Esau with Jacob, if you will. So the land was being vacated because the Jews were being exported to captivity. So we've got the Edomites are being pressured by the Nabataeans to move. So they do move, and they move into the area. Let me show you this on a map. The Nabataeans are pushing Edom to the west. To the west is really a really good land. So the Edomites establish themselves south of Jerusalem and take over Hebron. And that becomes a region that will show on Roman maps as the nation of Idumea. That's the Greek term for the Edomites. Many people don't realize that Edom had a country, not the one that shows on your map, but subsequently over here in better, more fertile ground called Idumea. Now, see, at the Babylonian captivity, the Edomites seized on the Amalekite territory so that the Idumea became to mean a region between the Arabah and the Mediterranean. Hebron, 19 miles south of Jerusalem, was their new frontier, in fact, made it their capital. It's about 3,400 feet above sea level. So unlike Jerusalem, it was left intact as prime real estate. Jerusalem was being destroyed by the Babylonians. The Edomites were free to take over Hebron. Under the Greek Empire, under the abuses of Antiochus Epiphanes, there was a rebellion under the Maccabees. And they threw off the yoke of the Greek Empire that ushers in a period of time called the Hasmoneans. So it's after the Old Testament period. It's before the New Testament period. There's a period there of the Hasmoneans. Hebron remained under Edomite control until Judas Maccabeus retook the city under Jewish control in about 164 B.C. 38 years later, in 126 B.C., they had to be reconquered, and they were, by a Jewish army under the prince and high priest by the name of John Hyrcanus. He was the top leader during that period of the Hasmoneans. But something occurs that most people don't notice or pay attention to. When John Hyrcanus reconquers Hebron and Idumea, he forces them, the Edomites, to either die, flee, or convert to Judaism. So we know a lot about how Jews were forced to convert to Christianity under the Spanish, late in the Spanish Inquisition and all that. What many people don't realize is that when the Jews were in control of that area, they forced the Edomites, who theoretically were their brothers, into Judaism under penalty of death. That's in 1 Maccabees, and it's also detailed by Josephus. I'm mentioning that because you won't understand subsequent history unless you understand that the Edomites were forced into Judaism. Key point to remember. About 47 B.C. now, Julius Caesar promotes Idumean Antipater as the procurator of Judea, Samaria, and Galilee. By 47 B.C., after Pompey and all that, they got control of the area. So they appoint someone that they think is Jewish in charge. Because to them, Idumean, Jewish, that's a family squabble. See, so they, an Idumean, to the Roman mind, is an acceptable Jew, so to speak. So they appoint Antipater as procurator over Judea, Samaria, and Galilee. And by the time you get to 10 years later, the Romans name Herod, the son of Antipater, as king over Israel. His mother, by the way, was Nabataean. The Idumean is just, that's a Greek term for Edomite, had 5 centuries of prior history in Israel by the time that Jesus makes his appearance. The everlasting hatred is still operative. The struggle between Esau and Jacob runs all through the Bible. The Herods of the New Testament were Edomites. To a non-Jew, they looked like a part Jew, but to the Jews, they hated the Edomites, and the Edomites hated the Jews. One of the Herods killed the Jewish babies in his attempt to destroy Christ in Matthew 2. Another Herod murdered John the Baptist. Another one killed James, the brother of John. And the struggle between the Israelis and the Arabs today is but a continuation of this same battle that started in Genesis 25. There's more to it than that. At the time of the fall of Jerusalem in 70 AD, there was civil turmoil among the Zealots, the Idumeans, the Orthodox Jews. Even among themselves, they're fighting. 20,000 of Idumean infantry slaughtered many of the Orthodox Jews. That's not a surprise. Many fought with the Jews against the Romans. That is a surprise. Many were killed, sold into slavery, or enjoined among the 40,000 set free by Caesar. 40,000 were set free by Caesar. Interesting. So now we have, when you get to about 135 BC, you've got Bar Kokhba. He has about 200,000 men at his command, and he recaptured Jerusalem and had a whole rebellion against the Romans, the Bar Kokhba revolt. Emperor Hadrian called legion after legion to crush the Jewish insurgents. Over 580,000 lost their lives, and Hadrian purposed to stamp out Jewish nationalism entirely. Traditions such as circumcision, the Sabbath, reading the Torah, was forbidden under penalty of death. He was serious about it. Now, what they wanted to do is name the land in terms of the Jews' worst enemy. Well, the Romans had two choices in their mind. Idumea was their enemy, and Philistia was their other enemy, the Philistines. Idumea, though, in the Jewish mind, remembering that while many of them fought against the Jews, some fought with the Jews in the recent unpleasantness, so they look at Idumeans as a near Jew, is the point. So when they look for a name for the land, they pick Philistia because that was something they could understand. The Idumeans were viewed as practitioners of Judaism, not as great an enemy as were the Philistines. And so there are many today, to this day, who claim to be Jews but are not. And the book of Revelation, in chapter 2, verse 9, and chapter 3, verse 9, Jesus makes mention of those who say they are Jews and are not, but are actually of the synagogue of Satan. Wow. We need to understand who the Edomites are. We look at maps up until 135 AD, after the Bar Kokhba revolt. They still displayed Idumea. And after the Romans chose to name the land Philistia, in effect, Palestina in the Latin, Idumea disappears from future maps in history. The Edomites, later known as Idumeans, became assimilated into the Palestinians of today, among other places. Many of the more powerful families intermingle with the Greeks and then the Romans as power moves on. When you get to Ezekiel chapters 25 through 32, he deals with the judgment on the nations. Ammon, Moab, Edom, Philistia, Tyre, Sidon, and Egypt are the seven. All of them are Muslims. But the one about which the Bible says the most is Edom. The judgment against Edom is mentioned in more Old Testament books than is against any other foreign nation. In Isaiah 11 and 34 and 63. Jeremiah 9, 25, 49, so on. Ezekiel 25 and 35. Amos 1, Amos 9. In fact, Amos 9 is quoted by James in Acts 15. Obadiah, the whole book, is focusing on the judgment against Edom, and I encourage you when you study that to get even more serious about really understanding the background of Edom, and perhaps most usefully, find out who you believe are Edomites to this day. Malachi 1:4, and of course Joel 3:19, that's what introduced this little insert, was verse 19. Edom shall be a desolate wilderness, for the violence against the children of Judah, because they have shed innocent blood in their land. That's all about Edom. Let's continue, though, verse 20. But Judah shall dwell forever, and Jerusalem from generation to generation. And that's all through the scripture. Paul makes a big thing of that in Romans 11 and so on. When God establishes his kingdom, none will ever destroy it. right? Also promised in Daniel 7. At that time, the Lord Jesus Christ will sit on his throne to fulfill the promise to David of an everlasting dynasty. And that, too, is also all through the Scripture. His rule is going to be global. His rule is going to be absolute. That's what the rod of iron idiom deals with. It'll be righteous and just. It'll be characterized by holiness and universal peace. Praise God. For I will cleanse their blood that I have not cleansed, for the Lord dwelleth in Zion. So the Lord's actually going to wipe away the blood guilt of the nations in their persecution of God's people. And that's a term there, to be free from the oath or obligation. And after I have judged the nations, I will be free from my obligation concerning the blood of Judah. In other words, that promise will be fulfilled. Yod-Heh-Vav-Heh, or Yahweh, or however you want to pronounce it, dwells in Zion, the eternal covenant between Israel and the Lord, all detailed in Revelation chapter 21. So, okay, we've gone through all this. What do we do now? What's up to us to do? Well, number one, just watch and wait. But be spiritually ready, because the turbulence is on our horizon. A lot of this is going to start unfolding before us. We won't understand it unless you know your Bible. So what you want to do is just watch and wait. Be spiritually ready. Jesus in Luke 19 said, "Occupy until I come." He will call his servants to give an account. You say you're saved. Praise God. You'll be asked to give an accounting of your fruit bearing. He will call his servants to give an account. You can't earn your salvation. Jesus paid for that. The situation of your sin is a done deal. It was nailed on a cross 2,000 years ago. But your response to that will be something you'll give account to. So what you want to do is exploit every spiritual opportunity. It's required of stewards to be faithful. It's interesting that every day that goes by that Jesus doesn't gather his church yet, is another day for you and me, for us to be able to improve our report cards. That's really what it's all about. So for your next session, as the Spirit leads you, undertake where he leads you. But you might consider to continue studying the minor prophets. We list them in a slightly different order. We can scratch off Joel. We've just gone through that. We've got Hosea and Amos to the northern kingdom, and the parallels between the northern kingdom and America are astonishing. Nineveh, of course, is the pagan nation that repented and got an extra century, a very important study to do. If you're going to focus on the southern kingdom, which is the centerpiece, of course, Joel we've done, Micah, Zephaniah, Habakkuk are key ones. Obadiah really is classified in that area, but it really focuses on the judgment coming on Edom. And, of course, after the exile, the return to the land, we have Haggai, Zechariah, Malachi. You might want to get those 12 under your belt and understand them. They're small little bite-sized pieces in contrast to what we call the major prophets, Isaiah, Jeremiah, Ezekiel, and Daniel. Major only in the sense that they're bigger. But with that, let's you and I stand for a closing word of prayer. Well, Father, we thank you for your word. We thank you that you have gone to such extremes to inform us, to reveal to us what you're going to do. We pray, Father, that through all this, through your Holy Spirit, you would illuminate precisely what you would have of each of us in the days that remain, as we commit ourselves into your hands, in the name of Yeshua, our Lord, our King. Amen.
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9: I survived the Oklahoma City bombing that killed 171 people, including 3 unborn babies. I had 9 days left to serve my final tour in the Army's recruiting battalion on the 4th floor. My desk faced the glass wall in front of the Mura Federal Building. I had momentarily turned away as the blast convulsed the building and swept through me. When I came to, I still couldn't see and I didn't know what had happened. I screamed for help. Then my vision returned and I saw the devastation and the injured. 15 feet away, all 9 floors had collapsed into a black pit. No one answered the supervisor's roll call and we followed a trail of blood downstairs and out of the building. I had a concussion, as well as shrapnel and glass in my back and head. When they shaved my head to remove the glass, a sliver of my skull fell out. But the damage to my body was minor compared to the damage to my soul. I suffered nightmares and depression for months. But God gave me acrostics, short poetic mottos that were based in scripture that gradually dispelled my fear. I was a new Christian and a bride of 1 year at that time, but God restored my soul through His Word. With the encouragement of a mentor who loved Christ, he led me to take public speaking classes. I began sharing my testimony of God's grace and love. I'm Arlene Blanchard. If the Son therefore shall make you free, ye shall be free indeed.
8: If you would like to be free from the weight of sin by receiving Jesus Christ as Lord and Savior, or maybe you have questions about it, call 1-888-NEED-HIM right now. 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
14: Success can be intoxicating. King Uzziah experienced it firsthand, rising from a teenage ruler to a powerful monarch blessed by God. But somewhere along the way, he confused God's favor with his own greatness. Today on Insight for Living, Chuck Swindoll concludes our series called Fascinating Stories of Forgotten Lives with a sobering warning about the dangers of pride in ministry. Whether you're a pastor, teacher, or however you serve God, the lessons we can learn from Uzziah are essential. And stick with us to request the Bible study resources for this series. More details are coming up.
15: If you're young and you're in ministry, that's fine. Nothing to be ashamed of and everything to be excited about, but learn a lesson from history. You can be young and still walk with God. Look at Uzziah, verse 3. He was 16 years old when he became king, and he reigned 52 years. And verse 4, he did what was right in the sight of the Lord. Why is it that he was doing right in the sight of the Lord? Verse 5, he continued to seek God. He spent time in prayer. He was engaged in the disciplines of holy living. He walked humbly with his Lord. Here is a man who also chose the right mentor. His name is Zechariah, verse 5. He continued to seek God in the days of Zechariah, who had understanding through the vision of God, and God's hand rested on King Uzziah. Look at his exploits. The scripture in this passage is full of them. It says in verse 5 at the end, as long as he sought the Lord, God prospered him. Well, of course, that's always true. God added blessing to his life. God gave him good health, I take it. God also used him with strength in his work. And he tore down their walls at Gath and Jabneh and the wall at Ashdod. He built cities in the area of Ashdod. He not only conquered them, he did great exploits among them. The Philistines were at his feet. Verse 7, that's the reason, because God helped Uzziah. Young, growing, learning, but humbled before his God. Significant individual. Verse 8, the Ammonites gave tribute to Uzziah. Watch it. Verse 8, his fame extended as far as Egypt. And in the process, he maintained a strong army. Look at verse 11. He had an army ready for battle. verse 13, who could wage war with great power to help the king against the enemy. He had the salute of his people. Here he is, creative, strong, strategic, unique, and famous. He had a war machine, and he put creative men into it, and the city of Jerusalem became a citadel of strength and military might. And he was strong because he was marvelously helped. Verse 15 concludes, his fame spread afar, for he was marvelously helped until he was strong. What does that mean? Well, verse 16, when he became strong, his heart was proud. And that's when his demise began. And the blessing of God lifted from him. Find a place in your Bible to write down several of the telltale signs of ministry slippage, will you? I think there are five I detect in these verses we have read and will read. Let me give you two or three of them now, and as we work our way through the balance of this chapter, I'll give you the other two. First, when greater battles are fought within than without, the ministry has begun to slip. He used to fight Philistines. Now he's fighting his own image. He's fighting for his own name. He's become protective, defensive, stubborn, arrogant, conceited. According to verse 16, his heart was proud. Second, when more attention is directed to the leader than to the Lord, a monument is beginning to be built. When his name becomes prominent at the church, on the ministry, in the school, at the class, in the organization, watch out. Let me put it straight. Pride stinks. The problem is, the proud person is the only one who doesn't smell it. Others smell it, but a proud person doesn't know he stinks. Several years ago, in another state, involved in another ministry, I happened to be a guest, along with several others, in a particular program that was going to be aired. A very famous individual lined it up, and I frankly couldn't believe I was to be a part of it. He said it that I was, and I had the time to do it. But unfortunately, he was not able to meet one of the other people that were to be engaged in this particular ministry for a period of several days. And he asked me if I would meet that individual at the airport. And I was to be there with another colleague, neither one of us at all known. And we were to meet a man who expected to be met by the star and the producer of the program. And he was not there to meet him. I said, you know, called a friend's name. I said, I've never seen this man. I don't know when I will see him, that I will know him. And he said, well, he's about this tall, and I'm sure he'll be dressed in a suit and a tie. And many people in that particular era weren't flying in suit and tie. And he said, he'll stand out. And he said, you'll know him. And he happened to be the president of a small Bible college. And so we waited at the airport, and sure enough, people got off. And before long, very obviously, the president of this little school got off. And he was looking around, I'm sure, for our friend, and didn't see him, and was most perturbed that we would meet him and not the man. And I apologized. I said, may I take your bag? I'll handle my bags. And I said, I'm sorry, I didn't get your... Just call me doctor. Oh, okay. And I said, you know, we didn't know who you were. I mean, it's not that we didn't know who you were. It's just we didn't know what you looked like. He said, oh, really? What does the president look like? I wanted to say, a jerk. But I didn't. I have a few feelings about it today that you can tell. And that night at the motel, I played a classic trick on him that he never did find out who did it. But I tell you, I forgot this is being taped. Guy probably doesn't listen.

to be known. He wanted to be something. And he's zero. I just read in Isaiah that he gives us breath for our very beings. You know, 60 times a minute, we get a little pulse of grace. Or for that guy, probably 140 times a minute. Just you'll notice in verse 16, his heart was so proud, he acted corruptly. Now, you won't believe this. Look at this, Uzziah. Here's a man that God has blessed, and because he was proud, he began to act corruptly. That's the way it works. First the heart, and then the actions. Comes out in little comments. Comes out in a little arrogance. It comes out in a little sneer, a little sarcasm. Before long, a little jaded spirit. And he was unfaithful to the Lord his God, for he entered the temple. Not the temple. Man, that's where the kavod is. That's the glory of God in there. But when you're arrogant, there's no place you don't go. There's nothing that intimidates you. And he walked into the temple of the Lord to burn incense on the altar of incense. That's the priest's job. That's not the king's job. Kings have no business in a temple. And the censer and the incense are to be handled with such care. Such distinctive, sacred manners. Humbly before God. And he walks in with arrogance. He grabs the censer with plans to light the incense. Third, when God's help is nice, but not absolutely essential for survival, ministry slipping. Easy to get slick and clever. Easy to develop a perfunctory attitude. To no longer lean on the everlasting arms. To be so concerned about how one looks and how people feel about you that you're winging it. You're spending more time on your appearance than you are cultivating a heart. You're not preparing, you're just winging it on the way to the class. You've dealt with that passage before, you can do it again. You've sung that song 100 times. It's 101. Sing it. Sing it. Play it. You don't need God. Now you talk like you need him. And we use terms that are so right, they are all mouthed words. But down deep, we are ultra suave. And our ministry turns into a performance. Boy, do they leave impressed? Wow! And they talk about you all the way home and not your God. He came to the place of glory and he had no problem because you see, monuments aren't impressed with glory unless it's on them. Please observe what happened. Someone very courageous called his hand. Azariah the priest entered after him and with him 80 priests of the Lord. Valiant men. Look how the text puts it. You think it didn't take courage to confront that arrogant soul? Valiant 81 men stood in front of Uzziah and said, "Don't you do it." They opposed Uzziah the king and said to him, "It is not for you, Uzziah, to burn incense to the Lord, but for the priests, the sons of Aaron, who are consecrated to burn incense. Get out of the sanctuary. You have been unfaithful and will have no kavod from the Lord." There it is again. No honor comes from him. Ye kavod, Ichabod fits you. Where is the glory? Number four, when worthwhile reproofs are resisted rather than received. When worthwhile reproofs are resisted rather than received. If you have a courageous mate, you better listen.
If you're a gifted

0: man and you have a wife who is not intimidated by your gifts, you better listen. She is going to tell you straight if she's worth her salt. And her reproofs are better than life itself. Preachers need good, strong wives. Unintimidated, straight-thinking, loving but honest wives. You've heard me tell a story, I love it, about the preacher who was young and good preacher. One of his followers would sit on the front and just ooh and ah with his every sermon. One day Mrs. Johnson said to him, "You know, you're becoming one of the greatest expositors in this generation." Wow. In an unguarded moment, he believed her. Got in his car to go home, and his wife slid in beside him and put the four kids in the back seat, and rather exasperated. And he said as he drove, "Mrs. Johnson says that I am becoming one of the greatest expositors of this generation." His wife didn't say anything. Said, "I wonder how many great expositors there are this generation." She said, "One less than you think." Good reproof. You're gifted? Wonderful. Get over it. You're blessed of God? Wonderful. Give Him every bit of the praise. Thank Him for the breath in your lungs and for the voice in your vocal cords. Give Him thanks for your education, which you didn't deserve, from mentors who had more to do than spend time on you, and a mind that is at His disposal anytime He wants to crack it, it cracks. To live any other way is to live like a jerk. The scene gets ugly in the temple. You wouldn't believe it, but the man is at such odds within himself. There's a storm raging inside him. And look how it's translated. But Uzziah, 19, with a censer in his hand. There's a sacred implement for the temple. With his censer in his hand for the purpose of burning incense, was enraged. The word means to be at a storm within oneself. And while he was enraged with the priest, I take it that he lunged for one of them. Leprosy broke out on his forehead before the priests in the house of the Lord beside the altar. And behold, he was leprous. And they hurried him out of there, and he himself also hastened to get out because the Lord had smitten him. Can you believe it? The Lord prospered him. The Lord helped him. The Lord mightily helped him until he was strong, and the Lord smote him when he went too far. Number 5. When the consequences of sin are ignored rather than feared, you're in deep trouble. Sometimes consequences affect a person and he misreads them. When you're arrogant, you tend to blame or feel sorry for yourself. When consequences begin to dog your steps and hound your heels, you tend to say it's somebody else. It's those people. It's that critic. It's just bad luck. And we ignore the consequences rather than fear them. Look at the end of his life. King Uzziah was a leper to the day of his death. He lived in a separate house, being a leper. 23, Uzziah slept with his fathers, and they buried him with his fathers in the field of the grave which belonged to the kings, for they said, "He is a leper." What an epitaph. Ladies and gentlemen in ministry, gifted colleagues, blessed teachers, counselors, friends, fellow pastors and missionaries, educators, Remember his name, I am the Lord. Reflect his glory. I give my glory to no one. Rejoice in his praises. I do not give my praise to your idols. Never, ever forget ministry monuments result in disaster. Horrible disasters. I'm going to do something very different as I conclude this message. I'm going to ask you who are in the category of ministry as I've described it. You sing regularly for the Lord. You do the work of counseling. You are in education as God's minister. You are a pastor. You are a teacher. You are on the staff of this or some church. I'm going to ask you to stand. Stand wherever you are in this congregation. If you're in the chapel, please stand there. You may be one of our own pastoral staff members. You may be one of our teachers. You may teach a class, a neighborhood Bible class. Look around, folks. These are people you should never envy. They are in places of intense, intense battle. If you are a mate of a such person, would you stand as well? These are the people for whom we must pray for wise counsel to their mates. These are people who must pray, who must serve Christ only for his glory and to hold all of the results very, very loosely. Not people of great image, not even people of great significance, but people of gift. And they would be the first to tell you, I am wholly dependent on my God for what I do. Let's all bow. You who are standing, remain standing. I shall pray especially now for those in ministry. We live in tumultuous days, our Father. There are battlegrounds and there are victims that litter the landscape. There are heartaches at this very moment going on. How greatly we are challenged by the truth of your book. How deeply we feel in our hearts that you are the Lord and to you goes the glory and the praises. Give us the courage to face the mirror of your word and to see even the first markings of arrogance. Rebuke us for laziness, for times of winging it and faking it. Forgive us for becoming perfunctory about the material we are presenting, having presented it often so many, many times before. Give us a passion for your holiness. Forgive us for selfish deeds and conceit that has motivated us before, and rebuke us this very day for walking in the flesh and not in the spirit. Show us ways to stay off the pedestal. Give us the courage to encourage that in those who follow our teaching. May we model humility best of all, and may it be authentic, not stinking conceit that apes humility. May we not be proud of how humble we are. Oh God, this role is an unenviable role. At times we would shed the mantle if it were ours to do. And so in dire need and trust, we bow before you, our God, counting on you to guide us through this pilgrim land. We have seen the life of Uzziah. God help us if we ever do that again. in the strong name of Jesus Christ. And everybody said, amen.
1: 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Chuck will kick off his study in 1 Thessalonians called Contagious Christianity. And as a compliment to that series, you're invited to request Chuck's very popular book called Laugh Again. I think you'd agree that the world's pretty good at stealing our smiles, with bad news, disappointments, and worries that keep us up at night. 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I'm Bill Meyer. 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

0: Hi, I'm Todd Nettleton, and this is the Voice of the Martyrs Radio. 14-year-old Pa was collecting food for her family in a forest in Laos when a 38-year-old man followed her and sexually assaulted her. When Pa's parents reported the assault, the man was ordered to pay a fine. He refused and instead said he would marry Pa. Pa and her family rejected this and demanded justice. But the village head blocked their police report. His reasoning was because they are Christians, they don't have rights. Pa has been denied justice simply because she follows Christ. Pray for Pa and her parents to experience healing as they trust the Lord. Pray the authorities and Pa's attacker will be convicted of their sin.
1: 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To join me in prayer for persecuted Christians, go to vomradio.net.
2: Chapter 6. Take heed that ye do not your alms before men to be seen of them, otherwise ye have no reward of your Father which is in heaven. Therefore, when thou doest thine alms, do not sound a trumpet before thee, as the hypocrites do in the synagogues and in the streets, that they may have glory of men. Verily I say unto you, they have their reward. But when thou doest alms, let not thy left hand know what thy right hand doeth, that thine alms may be in secret, and thy Father which seeth in secret himself shall reward thee openly. And when thou prayest, thou shalt not be as the hypocrites are, for they love to pray standing in the synagogues and in the corners of the streets, that they may be seen of men. Verily I say unto you, they have their reward. But thou, when thou prayest, enter into thy closet, and when thou hast shut

0: thy door, pray to thy Father which is in secret, and thy Father which seeth in secret shall reward thee openly. But when ye pray, use not vain repetitions as the heathen do, for they think that they shall be heard for their much speaking. Be not ye therefore like unto them, for your Father knoweth what things ye have need of before ye ask him. After this manner therefore pray ye: Our Father which art in heaven, hallowed be thy name. Thy kingdom come. Thy will be done in earth as it is in heaven. Give us this day our daily bread. And forgive us our debts, as we forgive our debtors. And lead us not into temptation, but deliver us from evil. For thine is the kingdom, and the power, and the glory, forever. Amen. For if ye forgive men their trespasses, your heavenly Father will also forgive you. But if ye forgive not men their trespasses, neither will your Father forgive your trespasses. Moreover, when ye fast, be not as the hypocrites of a sad countenance, for they disfigure their faces that they may appear unto men to fast.
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3: Welcome to our Monday's broadcast of the Gospel Truth. Today I'm going to continue a series that I started last week, and I was talking about Elijah. I have this teaching entitled Lessons from Elijah, and this goes through the entire life of Elijah. I also have CDs, DVDs, a USB, and even a study guide, a 300-page study guide, to teach on this subject of Elijah and lessons that can be learned from his life. But I'm not teaching the whole thing on this TV program. This coming Friday will be my last day to teach on this. And I've been just teaching out of 1 Kings chapter 17. And I've got this smaller booklet entitled Welcome to Your Place Called There that just deals with a portion of Elijah's life. So we've got a suggested donation for the CDs, DVDs, for the book, the study guide. But this little booklet entitled Welcome to Your Place Called There is our gift to you. It's free and postpaid, and this coming Friday will be my last day to offer that over my television programs. So let me just go back again. I can't summarize everything that I said, but I was taking this teaching from 1 Kings chapter 17, and this is where Elijah came to Ahab the king, and Ahab and his wife Jezebel had been killing all of the true prophets of God. And they had turned the entire nation of Israel to Baal worship. They had 850 prophets of Baal and prophets of the grove that ate at their table on a daily basis. So they had a state-sponsored worship of Baal. And into the midst of this situation, Elijah just walks in and says, "Thus saith the Lord God of Israel," which I'm sure ticked Ahab off tremendously. And then he says, "There's going to be a drought until I say so." And then the Lord told him about where to go to hide himself, and God supernaturally provided for him by having the ravens bring him bread and flesh every morning and every evening, and he went to this place. And one of the major points that I've been making about this, and we're relating all of this primarily to finances. 2 weeks prior to this series, I was talking about prosperity and based it on our teaching from our chapel services in Caris Bible College. And so this is kind of a continuation of it. And there's a lot of things you can learn from the life of Elijah that go far beyond just finances. But I've been teaching on this portion and relating it to finances. And one of the things I've been saying is that God sent Elijah's provision to where he was told to go, not where he was. As it says over here, in 1 Kings chapter 17 and in verse 4, it says, "I have commanded the ravens to feed thee there." He didn't send the provision to where Elijah was, but there where he told him to go. And so you have to make sure that you're all there. If you aren't all there, God will be faithful to send the provision, but you may never see it. And so if you feel like God has told you to do something and yet you've just been sitting there waiting,

0: on the provision to come to you, and then you're going to obey God? That's not the way it works. He told Elijah to go there, and the ravens were already there. So that's one of the major points that I've been making. And then he changed the place where he wanted to provide for him, and he sent him to Zarephath. And let me just read a couple of these verses, because what I'll say today is dependent upon these truths. In verse 9, it says, "Arise, get to Zarephath, which belongeth to Zidon, and dwell there. Behold, I have commanded a widow woman there to sustain thee." God had already spoken to this woman. So this was not just random. This isn't like just any single person that you want to go to, that you could have them supernaturally meet the need that you have. No, God sent him to a specific person. And it says in verse 10, "So he arose and went to Zarephath, and when he came to the gate of the city, behold, the widow woman was there gathering sticks. And he called to her and said, Fetch me, I pray thee, a little water in a vessel that I may drink. And as she was going to fetch it, he called to her and said, Bring me, I pray thee, a morsel of bread in thine hand." And this woman said something that some people have interpreted as a total statement of unbelief. But the scripture says in verse 9 that the Lord had already spoken to her that she was going to sustain somebody through this drought. And her actions in verse 10 prove that she wasn't at home just giving up, griping and complaining. And so I think that when she said in verse 12, and she began to tell Elijah, here's what she said, "As the Lord thy God liveth, I have not a cake, but a handful of meal in a barrel and a little oil in a cruse. And behold, I am gathering two sticks that I may go in and dress it for me and for my son, that we may eat it and die." Some people interpret this as just total unbelief. There was no faith on this woman's part at all. But I think that what she was doing, she already had a word from God that she was going to sustain somebody. Her actions bear witness to the fact that she wasn't just sitting at home giving up or griping and complaining. She was out acting like another normal day. I believe that what she was doing was just stating the situation kind of to see, are you the one that God has spoken to me about? And then in verse 13, "And Elijah said unto her," says, "Fear not, go and do as thou hast said, but make me thereof a little cake first and bring it unto me, and afterward make for thee and for thy son." Did you know that the woman had already said that there was only enough oil and meal to make one cake? And if she made for Elijah first that one cake, well, then in the natural, there wasn't going to be no afterwards make for her and for her son. For her to obey what Elijah told her to do was a tremendous statement of faith on her part. But notice that Elijah didn't just stop and demand this step of faith without giving some basis for her faith. You know, we can't just go out and do whatever we want and somehow or another say, well, God is going to supply. You have to have a scripture to verify what you're believing for. You can't just believe for anything. You know, it says in Mark chapter 11, verse 24, it says, "Whatsoever things you desire, when you pray, believe that you receive them and you shall have them." And I've actually heard people take that verse and just say, "I believe that I receive," and they believe for people to die so that they can marry their mate. They're believing for death and adultery and things like that. That verse doesn't say that you can just get anything you want. Your faith can only appropriate what God has already provided by grace. If God hadn't provided it through His atonement by grace, then your faith can't make it happen. And so you don't need to just be asking people to take a blind step of faith. There needs to be a scriptural foundation. When people step out, they need to have some scripture that they are looking to, a promise from God that is showing them that what they're doing is the correct thing. So Elijah didn't just say, "Make for me first." He went on to say, "For thus saith the Lord God of Israel, the barrel of meal shall not waste, neither shall the cruse of oil fail, until the day that the Lord sendeth rain upon the earth." And so he didn't just ask for this cake to be given unto him. He did it on a promise. He says, "I promise you," God promises you, "that if you'll do this, that you will never be without." And did you know it's the same thing that there's so many scriptures. Luke chapter 6, verse 38 says, "Give, and it shall be given unto you, good measure, pressed down, shaken together, and running over shall men give into your bosom. God has promised that when you give, that money doesn't just leave your life. There's a promise that you'll reap it back, like in Mark chapter 10, verses 29 and 30. There's no man that hath left house, father, mother, brother, sister, lands for my sake, but what he will receive 100-fold in this life with persecutions and in the life to come, everlasting life. So God gave a promise that in this life we'll receive 100-fold. So when you're receiving an offering, when you're encouraging somebody to give, it shouldn't just be blind faith, just give. But no, there needs to be the Word of God given. If you ever come to one of my meetings, every time that I receive an offering, I always share some scripture to show people what giving will do for them. It's obvious what giving does for the person that you're giving to, but it's not always obvious that the person who is giving is also going to be blessed. So this is what Elijah did. He didn't just take from this woman. He was giving to her. He was saying that, man, I am the messenger that God talked to you about. And if you will give to me and give this as an offering, then it will come back to you and you will be able to sustain yourself throughout this entire drought. Man, that's powerful. That is really powerful. So let me give you some examples on this that, you know, I was preaching this exact same thing in Greg Moore's church, and this has been probably 20-something years ago. Now, Greg Moore pastored a church in Decatur, Texas for, I'm not sure the amount of time, but I think it was over 20 years. And I went to his church once or twice a year for a long time, over a decade. And Greg now works for me, and Greg is involved in our Bible college and in our army, our ministerial association, and things like this. And so Greg and Janice, his wife, have just been friends for a very long time. But I was at his church maybe 20 years ago or more, and I was teaching from these very passages of Scripture. And when I got through with the service, I gave an invitation. People came forward for prayer. And there was this one lady that when I got to her, I said, "What do you need?" And she says, "Do you recognize me?" And I didn't recognize her. And she had to remind me that the previous year when I was there, I prayed with her because she was in a mental institution and she had a weekend pass. So she came out and she came to church, but she was a patient in a mental institution. And she asked me to pray with her that God would heal her and that she could be released from being a patient in this institution. So anyway, I prayed with her the previous year. And this year she says, "Do you remember me?" And I mean, she was so changed that I didn't even recognize her. You could tell that she'd just been totally set free. So she gave me a testimony, and she had been released from the mental institution. She was no longer a patient, but she was a janitor at this mental institution, and they provided her room and board. So she was still living in the mental institution, even though she wasn't a patient, she was an employee. And when she came up, she asked, she says, "I got delivered last year from being a patient. Now I would like a new job that would pay me more and a new place to live so that I wouldn't have to live in this mental institution." And so I had just preached on these exact passages of Scripture that I've read to you today. And so I told this woman, I knew that she had heard this and she would understand what I was doing. And I said, "How much money do you have?" And she went back and got a little coin purse that she had, and she counted it out. And it was like $78 or something like that with a little bit of change. And I said, "Give it to me." And she said, "All of it?" And I said, "All of it." And she says, "This is all I've got until my next payday." And I forgot how long that was, but she says, "This is all I've got." And I reminded her of these passages right here. And so I took the entire amount of money, $78, whatever it was, and I gave it to Greg Moore, the pastor of the church, so that nobody would think I was doing this for my benefit. I didn't get any of the money. I was doing this for her. You know, it's just like people, if they read this, and if you read it through the lens that most skeptics have today, people are very critical of giving money to ministers, and they'll make statements like, "You're taking little old widow's money." Well, did you know that Walmart is taking little old widow's money? The utilities company is taking the little old widow's money. But see, people say, "But they're getting something in return for that. It's a service that they're providing." Well, so is ministry. If you understand it properly, when you receive an offering, you aren't taking from people. You are blessing those people if it's done the correct way. And so I could just imagine that if the Jerusalem Post would have been there and seen this, and this widow comes out, and if they'd have done a little bit of research and found out that this is all that this woman had, I can imagine the headlines would have read, "Elijah takes widow's last meal, death imminent," something like that. And see, that's the way that a lot of people look at it. But then when the Lord multiplied the food for over 3 years and saw her son raised from the dead, I can guarantee you that paper wouldn't have run a front page disclaimer. They might have put it on the back page. Oh, well, it worked out. But no, they will make a front page thing as long as it's negative and critical of the ministry and stuff like that. But the truth was, he wasn't taking from this woman. He was giving to her. He was her answer to prayer. He was the way that God was going to sustain her. And it's the same thing. When you receive an offering, even if it's a little old widow woman coming up and giving her two mites, those two mites are important for her to give so that God can multiply it back to her. So anyway, when this woman came up and she wanted prayer from me that she could be released from living in the mental institution and get a new job with more pay, then I prayed with her, but I took every bit of money that she had, gave it to Pastor Greg, and then I prayed for her. Did you know the next week, Greg Moore, this is before he moved here and was working for me, but the next week, Greg called me and told me what the results of that was. That was on a Sunday that I prayed with this woman. On Monday, a man came to her and just gave her a car. It wasn't a brand new car, but it was a good car, and it was new to her, and he just gave her a car. She hadn't even asked for that. And yet, giving that little $73, $78, whatever it was, she got a new car out of it. And then on Wednesday, her mother called, and her mother had been estranged because she had been in a mental institution, and the mother, I don't know all of the details, but the mother had just cut her off, and they hadn't communicated in years. And the mother, just out of the blue, calls, and when the woman got to telling her mother what had happened and that she had been released from the mental institution, she was no longer a patient, the mother apologized for the way that she had acted and asked her if she would come back home and live at home. And so she did get a new place to live, which is one of the things she was praying for. She didn't even ask for this, but she got a relationship with her mother restored. And then on Friday of that week, she got a new job that paid her twice as much money as she was making as being a custodian in that mental institution. So by me taking that little $78 or whatever it was, she got a new car, got a relationship restored with her mother, got a new place to live, and a new job that paid her twice as much as she was paying before. Now see, that is what happens when you give in the right spirit, when you do it the right way. And there's so many people that just don't see this. They think that when a minister is encouraging people to give, that you are just fleecing the people, that you're trying to drain them, that it's all selfish. And let me just say that there are a lot of ministers that honestly, that's what they're doing. And so some of this criticism is well deserved. There's a reason that people come to those kind of conclusions. But if it's done correctly, if it's done the way that Elijah did right here, Elijah was not taking from this woman. This woman had to do something to express her faith. Faith without works is dead. It's not enough to just pray and say, "Oh, I believe God's going to supply my need." If you believe it, well, then give like you believe it. If you really believe that the Scripture says in Mark chapter 10, verse 30, that if you give, it's going to be given back unto you 100-fold. In this life, if you really believe that, then I can guarantee you, you would give. There are people that say, "Oh yeah, I believe that God's my source. I believe that God's taking care of me." And they can say things like that, but as it says over in James chapter 2 and verse 20, faith without works is dead. If all you're doing is saying, "Oh yeah, God's my source," but then when it comes time for an offering, when it comes time for you to pay a tithe, you say, "Oh, I can't do it. I just don't have enough money. I would give if I had anything extra, but I just don't have enough money to do this." What you're saying is, I do not believe what the Word says, that I'll receive it 100-fold in this life. If you really believe that, I guarantee you, you would be giving. You know, if somehow or another you came into one of my meetings, and if I gave you an opportunity to give, and I said, I want you to give $100 or something in the offering, if you really believe the Word that you're going to reap it back 100-fold in this life, not just in the one to come, but in this life, if you really believe that, I guarantee you, you would give. Even if you didn't have it, you could punch your neighbor and say, could you give me $100 and I'll pay you back $200. And did you know if you gave and then you get that 100-fold return off of it, that would be $10,000 you get back. You could pay the person you borrowed from $200 and you'd still have $9,800. You'd still be better off if you really believed it. When a person says, oh yeah, I believe and I trust God as my source, but I can't tithe, I can't give because I need this money. You really don't believe it. This woman, the Lord had already spoken unto her and said that He was sending somebody and that she would sustain Him. But it wasn't enough just to hear what God has to say. She had to act in obedience to it. And so here was her opportunity. And so Elijah said, you give to me first, and then you go make for you and your son. And you know, the Scripture doesn't explain in the rest of the chapter what happened during those other years. You know, it says in James that this drought lasted for 3.5 years. We don't know what portion of that drought Elijah stayed with this widow woman and her son, but it was probably years. And it doesn't say exactly how this worked, but I can believe that just like he did right here, that every morning this woman got up and made, first of all, a little bit of cake for Elijah and then made for her and her son. And did you know God didn't just multiply a 2 or 3 year supply of food and give it to him all at once? It's like when Jesus was praying in Matthew chapter 6 where he says, give us this day our daily bread. God doesn't give you a year's supply of bread. He doesn't give you a lifetime supply of bread. It's your daily bread. Every day He wants you to be in union with Him and trust Him, and He gives you your daily bread. So I believe that every day this woman got up and there was a tiny bit of meal, a tiny bit of oil, just enough for one cake. And by faith, she had to cook that and give it to Elijah every day. And then she'd go back and there was enough for her and her son. And they did this day after day, month after month, year after year. And this woman had to continually walk in faith. I tell you, this is powerful what I'm saying. There's a lot of people that are praying and asking God to supply your need, but you are just looking for some kind of a windfall. You're wanting to win the lottery and get everything all at once. That's not the way that it works. You just take a step and you obey, and you take a portion of what you have and you give it to God first. This is what it says in Matthew 6:33, seek ye first the kingdom of God and His righteousness, and all of these things will be added unto you. The things that are listed there in Matthew chapter 6 are what you shall eat and what you're clothed with and where you sleep. These physical, natural things will come if you seek first the kingdom of God. And I'm not saying this out of selfish reasons. Give to somebody else if you think I'm saying this so I can pad my pocket. Give to your church. Give to some other ministry. But I am telling you the truth that there are many of you that the reason you haven't seen God multiply things and you haven't seen the provision is because you aren't there. You aren't in a position where you are doing what God told you to do. You're wanting on God to just give you so much provision that you've got extra. And then if you have extra and you don't need God to be faithful and to hold His Word and multiply it back to you, then you'll give. That's not faith. You need to give by faith. And if it's not to this ministry, well, then you give to your church. You give to some other ministry. But you need to start taking a step of faith. That's there for you. Obedience. And that's where God sends the supply. So I've got this little book entitled, Welcome to Your Place Called There. And we'll send this to you as a gift, free and postpaid. You know, I'm doing what God told me to do, and God has multiplied my finances. I'm sowing and God is constantly multiplying it back to me. We also have this larger teaching on lessons from Elijah, and we've got CDs, DVDs, and a USB and a study guide. Listen to our announcer, and then please call or write today. I want you to know that we want to pray with you and help you any way we can. And we've had people call in praying for others who had died, and we've seen multiple people raised from the dead. We see miracles all of the time. We see people receive salvation, baptism of the Holy Spirit, and just anything that you need. The Bible says if you have a need, call for the elders of the church, and we will pray with you and we will help you. So it's available to you 24 hours a day, 7 days a week.
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0: For 25 years, the friends and partners of Andrew Womack have been blessed to invest in a television ministry that ignites their relationship with God. And not only does each donation support Andrew, but it supports his mandate to disciple nations through Charis Bible College, where students are immersed for 4 hours a day in the life-changing Word of God. Every seed sown by Andrew's partners is multiplied through the lives of Charis graduates who carry God's Word out into the world. Graduates like Dottie, who has filled her house with adopted children in Kenya. Johan, a former drug lord jailed in Portugal, now evangelizing in Brazil. Julie, caring for orphans and abandoned women in the Congo. Muhammad, reaching Muslim Iranians worldwide. Andrew and Selena, pastoring a vibrant street church in the UK. Devin and Jessica, changing lives in Budapest. Jason and Sarah, serving with love on the Wind River Indian Reservation. Thank you, friends and partners. These are your treasures in heaven. As we continue to sow the seed of God's Word in our lives and in the lives of our students, the Lord of the harvest will multiply our investment to His glory in the exciting days that are still ahead.
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2: Over 1,200 people were packed into the Iowa Governor's Prayer Breakfast this year. One of the things I appreciate most about this event each year is that there are no denominational turf battles. Instead, it's an event for the capital C Church. In John 17, 20 and 21, Jesus said, "I pray also for those who will believe in me through their message, that all of them may be one. 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The workplace is another place where we can be unified without concern about denominations. May we display unity as Christians in the marketplace so that those who are not come to know Jesus.
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3: 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And we thank you so much for listening. We have a lot of plans for this new rest of this year and a new year coming. So pray for us and listen to us, and we appreciate it. Thank you very much. Amen and amen. Hallelujah.
4: Larry Sparks here. I am with one of my favorite people, Brother Perry Stone. Brother Perry, I have watched you now, I guess I should say this, for about 20 years. I remember—
5: Ever since you were a baby in a crib, right? Is that—
4: I wish. I've been working like since I was late high school, college. I remember—
5: Wow, man. That's something.
4: Well, what I love about you, and we're going to talk about your new book today—
5: Sure.
4: —is you take things that are prophetic. You operate in that Sons of Issachar anointing, discerning what time it is in the spirit, eschatologically, prophetically, and helping the body of Christ, the body of Messiah Jesus, know what to do. And this new book that you co-authored with Jonathan, your son—
5: Yes.
4: —this is a Sons of Issachar book. And I just want to let all of our audience on Destiny Image know, it just came out as of April. This is a must read. And I'm going to say this boldly, it's a must read regardless of where you fall in eschatology or end times theology.
5: Yes.
4: I believe it has powerful Bible-based arguments. But Perry, I mean, this is what I want to go through. I was literally flipping through the table of contents. This is not just like end of the world, survival guide, rapture,
5: right,
4: tribulation. You talk about things, for example, technology. Can we just like talk about technology for a moment, the good, the bad, and the ugly. How would you say having insight, clarity, perspective on technology helps us even in these end times?
5: Well, there's two things happening. Number one is we're at a time where any information that you need to answer any question you need is available out there. So in other words, you could say, I want to know about life after death. I want to know about does hell exist. I want to know. But the problem you have is, let's say you go to ChatGPT or whatever it is, or AI, is that what that does, it pulls from many different sources. So in other words, you may ask a question about the resurrection of the dead, but it will pull from sources that don't even believe there is a resurrection, or maybe that believes in soul sleep. So you may not be getting an actual biblical answer. You may be getting an answer that's out in cyberspace where, you know, the speed of the internet is able to bring you information. Like the other day, I was researching something, and I decided I'm going to ask and see what it says here. Then it says at the bottom, this information may not be correct. You know, it's like, wait a minute, you just gave me 3 points here of opinion, but the information may not be correct. So this is why, and I want to say this to people, that you must be careful using the information resources on the internet. You must be careful also with YouTubers. I see some of them getting into actual biblical heresy. They get into Gnosticism. They get into things that the first 3 centuries of the early fathers would have completely rejected the theory, completely rejected what they were saying, because it has, it's not based on the sound doctrine. Now, remember, the Bible said that in the last days they would not endure sound doctrine. It said they would heap to themselves, teachers having itching ears. And heaping means going from one to the next, to the next, to the next, just piling in with all the teachers. And so this is what I would say to you. Technology can be used for good. It can be used for reaching many people. For example, I can come on live and be watched in any nation of the world. We do lens of the camera from right here to places where there's a big screen and 70,000 people in a field in a foreign nation, and I'm preaching live, giving altar calls just like I was there on the stage. Wow. It's amazing. It can be used to reach the nations. But what I want to say to people is this is why ministers such as myself, who have been preaching 50 years, who have 4 generations of preachers in my background, who have friends who are Greek scholars, Hebrew scholars, and theologians, that when you read a book, you may read some information where you're going to say, oh, wow, I didn't know that. That's interesting. But you're not going to read heresy. If I show you about the rapture, I'm going to prove to you from pattern, from the festivals, from the Greek, from the Hebrew, that it is a true teaching. And what I love about this book, and I have to tell you, my son, he's the tech expert. He knows all this that's going to happen. He knows how it's going to come down. He knows how it ties into this image of the beast in Revelation 13. And he keeps up, here's the thing, he keeps up with what the secular people are saying and compares it to what the scripture has to say. And that's the part I love about his aspect of writing the book. But when we did this book, I realized, you know what? We want revelation. We want information. But we want application. This is what makes, I've written 100 books approximately, 32 page, 80 page, 260 page. I think one was over 300 pages on different subjects, on heaven, on eternity, on prophecy, on visions and dreams. I mean, there's many out there. This one, what really impressed my own spirit about this was protocol. I keep hearing the word protocol. And what we did is we took protocols of how to flourish in the last days. For example, right now, Larry, you see the Gulf of Hormuz, which is basically closed, and Trump is trying to negotiate, but he don't even know who he's negotiating with. I mean, the Republican Guard military has been splintered into 31 groups. One for each province of Iran, so that somebody would survive if they all died. And then you still have the radical elements that are in charge. you still have the 95% of the people that don't want the radicals in. And so people are saying, okay, what do we do if this happens, this happens, and this happens? So what I did, by the help of the Holy Spirit, I went out into the future of knowing what the Bible teaches about the future. And I began to think, in my situation, if this were to happen to me and my family, what would I do? I have two children. One is in their 20s. Jonathan's in his 30s. And I have grandchildren. And I watch my grandchildren. And I say, okay, how do I protect, from a practical perspective, my grandchildren? How do I teach them about what's coming without using fear at all, right, or presenting to them a situation where they're going to have nightmares at night?
6: Right.
5: And so when you that are watching, I want you to go. You can get it on, Larry will tell you, there's bookstores, there's Amazon. Yeah. You can get it through all kinds of ways. It's really becoming a popular book because of the content that's in it and the questions we answer. But the protocol thing, like I've had pastors tell me, they said, Perry, how do I secure my church? Mm. Like, I have a congregation. And so what I did in this book is I showed pastors how to secure their congregation safely, what to do in the event of shooters coming in. And another thing that is real interesting is, I don't know that every state is doing this, so pastors would have to check, but there are grants that you can get, security grants. We have a grant, and we're thankful for the state of Tennessee that gives us, and I'm not going to tell the amount, a certain amount of money a year, because we have conferences

because we have, you know, we've supported Israel. And so if you support Israel, now you're a target by some people. Mm. And so we did a huge conference. We brought in seven or six of the top speakers in the world. And we had sheriffs. We had a SWAT team truck. Everything was right at our building.

0: Children who, let's say you have a daughter in college, a 4-year college, a university. So what should you tell your daughter about when she's traveling? If she lives 4 to 5 hours away, so I went to the 4 or 5 protocols that you should teach your daughter if you're a dad and she's at a university, what to look out for, what to be aware of, and tricks that men are using to try to actually to seize women, the tricks they use. And so that's the thing about this. It's called Children of the Apocalypse because we have a generation that's an apocalyptic generation, Larry. And so I want as many people as can go right now, social media, you can go to peristone.org, you can go to Amazon, you can go to bookstores. What
1: True.
0: bookstores are we in? A book, is
1: Okay.
0: it Books a Million?
1: I would say right now, all the major bookstores, I mean, so Barnes and Noble, which is really the number one
0: Oh, that's a
1: bookstore.
0: big one, yeah.
1: I have gone to Barnes and Noble's. I've sent Charlie pictures, 3 different states, and I see the book in each of the bookstores.
0: Oh, wonderful,
1: So,
0: wonderful.
1: and you know why, Perry? Because the reason that there is this popularity and interest is I think it speaks to the time that we're in right now.
0: Yes, for
1: Again, it is
0: sure.
1: that Sons of Issachar says they knew what time it was. And I've just got to say this, Brother Perry, what you do in this book, there's a lot of end times books out there. They're great end times books, but they let you know what time it is. And that's great. This one tells you what to do.
0: That's the whole thing I want to say. You could sum it up by saying that, because what we want to do, and I thought about the books I've read. They give me information of what the millennial will be like, a little bit about what the rapture is like, what the tribulation is like, but then they don't say to me, we're living in birth pains. So in a birth pain, tell me what to do. Tell me, for example, what to do. I mean, I can open this book to absolutely any of the protocols. Why churches need protection protocols. Here is bodily protection, especially when traveling. Protocol number 5. Yeah, I travel enough. I'll tell you what to do. Beware of strategies such as the intentional accident. And that's a protocol that I give you that people are using today, that the global spider web, escaping possible attackers. There are people out there that attack women in parking lots of shopping malls, parking lots, okay? I talk about an incident that took place in our town with a young girl. What she did, she was being followed by 3 men. They happened to be nothing wrong with Mexican men, but they happened to be Mexican men. She was at a restaurant. They put something in her food and it made her drowsy. And what their goal was to get her to pull over and then abduct her and take her. And this happened in our town in Cleveland, Tennessee. I tell the story and I tell what you should do in those situations. I mean, this is just preparing. And here's another thing people don't realize. What if, let's say, we do live near some, not power plants, but chemical plants. We near something called Bowater. We're 20 miles from Bowater. There's a chemical that Bowater paper plant used. Now, it's changed since then. That if there was an explosion and the wind was coming this way, everybody would have to get out of town because it's a deadly chemical. Well, one of the things we talk about is natural disasters, but we talk about what happens if a disaster happens and you've got grandbabies at a public school or a private school. Do you have a protocol to say if something happens? What if something happens at the school, and you turn on the news and find out something has happened at the school? Okay. There are protocols that you need to have meeting places. You need to have phone numbers that only they know. You need to have a map laid out of your town. Nobody thinks about this. Now, this is not tribulation stuff. This is stuff that happens every day somewhere in the world, or every week, or every month. Even in the United States, where there's a train is. We had it happen here, not with chemicals, but we had a whole train that just crashed on a train track. But you have in Pennsylvania or certain places where there was chemicals. What do? You just got word that the train has just tipped over. That this is what this is about. This book is not just about that. In fact, we have a section, and I won't have time to get into this. I always tell people, they ask me, this is one of the questions they ask me. I said, read the book. It's too, I mean, because it's too detailed for me to lay the foundation out and go into. All right. Pornography, the electronic seduction. My daughter at age 11 got into pornography by accident on her iPad. And it happened. I know of five girls

0: that were 11 years of age. My daughter was the one in this town that all got into pornography at age 11. They looked up a site that was legit, and the pornography people had infiltrated that site, and she was addicted to pornography for 4 years. Now imagine that. My daughter, pastor's daughter, minister's daughter, 11, 12, 13, 14, 15, is addicted. We didn't even know it. That's the part that's scary.
1: Right.
0: She never came to anybody, okay? Here's one called Cribs in the Crossfire. Infants, children, and pregnant women at the rapture. Nobody thinks about this. Nobody thinks, okay, my daughter-in-law is 7 months pregnant with a little boy that we've already pre-named. Rapture happens. What happens to the infant in the womb? Hello.
1: Got to read the book.
0: you do. And the reason you have to read the book is because for me to try to teach it, even in a brief, you got to go. I'm a lay a foundation person. I mean, you ask me a question. You've done it, Larry.
1: Oh.
0: I will lay a foundation. My hands aren't wide enough to go that big or that big. And I spend like a lot of time building it, and then we build upon it. And so somebody will say, well, what about this? It's like, no, wait a minute. It's not a yes or no answer. It's not a 1 minute answer. No. This is going to take a while.
1: It's not a
0: this is why I'm imploring everybody.
1: Yeah.
0: You may say, well, I love Perry Stone. I don't like Perry Stone. Well, I don't know about Perry Stone. Forget all that and just go get this book. The Last Days Are Here. How will you protect, prepare, and empower your family? I think it's one of the best ones we've ever written. It was very inspired from the Lord. But my son, Jonathan, and he's supposed to be here with us, but I told him the wrong time. I told him it would be at noon, and we're doing this a little bit after 11. But he wrote the last four chapters, and I'm going to tell you something. The Lord has given him a gift of a mind that I don't even have. I don't have that mind. And he can look at something and figure it out, and this would not embarrass him, I don't think. But him and I both have it's not a high spectrum, but we have a spectrum of autism. Thank you to my dad's side of the family for that gift. I have to say that because we know it came from dad's side of the family.
1: Right.
0: But what it does for him and I is we're able to sit down. We can study for 8 hours without being disturbed. We can dig something out, and we can see the side of it that most people are missing. And I want to say, I had a lady, I went to some counseling trying to figure out, okay, why do I want to stay up all night? Why am I wired the way I am, you know? And she's a counselor in town, a minister. She has a PhD. And she said, through the test, you have Asperger's autism, not heavy, but it's a social type of thing, and you like to be by yourself, and you can spend 16 hours a day studying with nobody bothering you. She said you would have never written the commentary. It took me 7 years on the entire Bible, and we have the Bible available, the commentary. You could have never written 70 books without this particular spectrum. It could not be done. It's impossible.
1: Wow.
0: And so my son is able, you know, you see the movies where the kid can take or it's a young boy, it's a kid maybe 12, and he takes a sheet of where there's just numbers, you know, where they encode words, and he just goes, and all of a sudden he's writing these words down. Well, I can do that. I can take those little puzzles where the backward words, the diagonal words, give me the piece of paper, and I just see the words jump out at me. Well, that's a part of this. Not everybody has that.
1: Right.
0: So here's the thing I want to tell people. What some would suggest would be a weakness is not a weakness.
1: Okay.
0: It actually is your strength.
1: Yeah.
0: Because I would not be able to do this. And even some of the things that God shows us in the Word, people will say, where did you get that? I mean, I have studied this this chapter my whole life. I've studied these verses my whole life. Yet that is there. How did you figure that out? And it is by, I'll give the Holy Spirit the glory, of course, because he shows you these things to come. And in Daniel chapter 12, knowledge would be increased. So we're there. But my son and I both have that particular gift. And Larry, you've talked with him, but Joel's talked with him a lot. And I think Joel would say, Jonathan is one of the most unique individuals to sit down and talk to.
1: Yes.
0: Because if you get into something, he'll start expanding that in your hearing. And it's like, oh, wow, Jonathan, that's pretty interesting.
1: Yeah.
0: I've asked him questions about, I'm working on a book now, but I've asked him questions about the bottomless pit, what he thinks it is. Wow. And he's got tremendous, some of them are theories, but tremendous insight on, you know, fallen angels. He's kind of, if I can say this, he's kind of into the stuff I was into years ago. I taught, for example, the ashes of the red heifer in 1984. Now it's a big subject of prophecy. I taught the 12th Imam, the Mahdi of Islam, is the Antichrist. The 12th Imam wrote a book on it in 1991 to 94, taught it. Nobody paid attention to it till now.
1: Right.
0: Now Glenn Beck's talking about it, and I don't want to name everybody. Everybody's talking about the 12th Imam. Mm. And I remember when I first presented that at an international prophetic summit in St. Petersburg, Florida, Jack Van Impe was alive.
1: Yes.
0: Grant Jeffrey was alive. All the great guys. There were 22 preachers there. They thought I was a nut because their teaching was the Antichrist is a Jew from the tribe of Dan. But I went to Israel and found out all the Muslims that live in Israel and surround Israel, how do they come into play? That was my premise to start my thinking in the direction. And a girl from Iran told me about the 12th Imam of the Mahdi, about Karbala, Iraq, about the Sunnis and the Shias. And from there, I saw a clear picture of what was going to happen. And I don't want to say this. I'm not boasting on myself, but it was funny because in the days I taught it, people looked at me and said, you know, Perry Stone's into some strange teaching. Now, what's funny, and I thank the Lord for it, is most people are saying, Perry, you were 20 years ahead of time. You saw it ahead of time, and you taught it, and thank you for teaching it, because now you've made really the whole world aware of how it fits together.
1: Wow.
0: How it fits, and it makes sense. It's now starting to make sense, you know. When you preach stuff that hasn't happened, people say, right. I don't know about him. But when it starts happening,
1: yes.
0: You know, they'll come back 20 years later and say, well, I remember Brother Perry preaching on that ashes of the red cow. Yeah, he was right, wasn't he? But back in the day, they thought you were like, he's a little on the edge there. So what I want to do and what I'm doing now, I'm working now, Larry, on several very exciting projects, and the reason I don't announce stuff in advance or talk about it in advance is I learned years ago, I wrote a song called Let the Veil Down, Let the Praise Go Up in Tampa, Florida, and I talked about the song and had a guy tried to copyright my song and had to deal with that legally. And so I've learned that people listen to it and they want to take the stuff that God has. Not only has God showed it to you, but God is developing it through you. That's the key. He's developing it through you. So they'll take what you immediately said, run with it, without getting into the layers that involve that one main theme.
1: Right.
0: And then I feel bad because I said they're not telling people everything. They're not giving him what is important in the revelation. You know, that's just me personally, how I feel about some of that. So we try to be careful. And even in the ministry of Jesus, you know this, he didn't tell all his disciples everything.
1: No.
0: What did he do? He took Peter, James, and John, who were the three main ones who would be the leaders of the church, and he took them on the Mount of Transfiguration. He took them aside further with him in the Garden of Gethsemane, because there are things that you want to make known to people, but there are things people are not ready to hear. And that's what we have to keep in mind, I guess, when we're writing and when we're teaching, is there's only a certain level of people that are ready to receive that information, and the others may come along a little slower, but hopefully they'll catch on as well, especially in the realm of the prophetic, you know. But
1: Amen. Let
0: me just say something about Harrison House and Destiny. You know, you work with Rick Renner, you work with most of the guys, Joseph Z, right? Most of the guys we know. And you all do, I want to brag on your system that you've set up, the what you do, not just with writing, printing the books, distributing the books. You help the author to get their message out. And a lot of groups may not do that. You know, they're just focused on the one thing. So I just want to say thank you for that. And my son is just, he's crazy about you guys. You know, Jonathan just, he loves Joel, and Joel is a great guy, and you. And every time I'm on with you, I'm excited because we just gel. You know, we gel together so well in the revelations and the teachings, and I just appreciate it.
1: Well, you know,
0: we believe the best is yet to come.
1: What's very humorous the wonderful thing is when we talk together, we could go for hours.
0: It's true.
1: You're so kind to say those things. You know, Destiny Image started in 1983, the same year my life started, which is quite funny. But we started in 1983, and the tagline was, "We publish the prophets." So you're talking about being cutting edge. You're talking about publishing things you personally before their time. Don Norai, who started Destiny Image, he published people like Bill Hammond and James Gall and these voices that were really instrumental in establishing what we call the prophetic movement. And at the time, people were like, what in the world are these people talking about? John Kilpatrick. I remember when the wonderful Brownsville revival took place. We literally published everything that was coming out. Why? Because we want to capture what God is doing right now.
0: That's powerful.
1: That's what
0: Thank you.
1: Powerful. That's what this book is about doing.
0: It really is, yes. And so I'm going to ask all of you that if you watch us, if you watch our Manifest telecast on TV, or if you follow us on the YouTube channel, or if you are a partner of our ministry and you haven't got the book, in the next day or two or three, set aside the time to get this particular book because I'm very excited about it. But here's the thing. I know it's going to help a lot of people.
1: It is.
0: And I know it's going to help your kids and your family, and it's going to give you some weapons and some tools that you can use. That's why I think I'm so excited about it, because all my other books are information, revelation, content. This one is like, here's what you do, guys. Here's how you do it and what you do. So to God be the glory for the Holy Spirit giving us this time and this generation to be a part of the great things God is doing worldwide in the body of Christ. This is it, Larry.
1: Yeah.
0: We're in the Joel 2 revival time frame.
1: Yeah.
0: We're in the Matthew 24 time frame. And folks, it's time to get your family, minister to them, encourage them, plant seeds. You know, I have people all the time that say, you know, I gave this book to my husband. He doesn't go to church. I gave this book to my daughter. I said, please read it. And we get reports almost every week. Somebody read a book. Prisoners. Oh, we get great results in the prisons. Oh, my goodness. And God takes the word, because the word has life, and opens up the eyes of their understanding. And we pray for that, you know, that's what he does through all our material.
1: Amen. And what you just shared, Brother Perry, is what I teach. There's Matthew 24 that's happening, but also we are seeing Joel 2 and Acts 2. And the children of the apocalypse, I believe, are also the children of the outpouring.
0: Let's make that the next book. Oh, hallelujah. You just gave me or somebody an idea I could write on the Holy Spirit, brother. That's my subject. Honestly, that's been my subject for years. We've had about 400,000 people baptized in the Holy Spirit in our ministry. And I tease because our number one audience, believe this or not, our number one audience is Baptist. And I always tell them that's the reason, because there's more Baptists than people in America. So that's why there's so many Baptists keeping up with my ministry. And I say that to the Baptists, and they love it. They laugh, you know. But they love prophecy.
1: Yes,
0: I think the Baptists love prophecy more than any other group because they're very word-centered.
1: Yes.
0: And I appreciate all my Baptist friends that are out there and pastors. I got a lot of good pastors that follow us. And Ron Phillips in Chattanooga is one of my good friends. So thank you. Thank you to everybody that has helped us over the years get the word out.
1: Amen. Amen. Book is Children of the Apocalypse. It's available now wherever books are sold. Thank you, Brother Perry. Always appreciate you.
0: Always. Thank you, brother.
2: No evolution in embryology. This is Ken Ham, editor of the apologetic and faith-building series, The New Answers Books. The idea that an unborn baby progresses through supposed evolutionary stages with gill slits, a yolk sac, and a tail during development has long been debunked. But it's still taught in textbooks. What these textbooks don't say is the gill slits are throat pouches that will form features such as the inner ears. And the poorly named yolk sac serves as the baby's first blood cells. And the tail is the tailbone where all the muscles will eventually attach so the baby can sit, stand, and walk. We don't go through evolutionary stages as we grow in the womb. Instead, we're carefully knit together by our Creator.
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4: The Proverbs, Chapter 1. The Proverbs of Solomon, the son of David, king of Israel, to know wisdom and instruction, to perceive the words of understanding, to receive the instruction of wisdom, justice, and judgment, and equity, to give subtlety to the simple, to the young man, knowledge and discretion. A wise man will hear and will increase learning, and a man of understanding shall attain unto wise counsels, to understand the proverb and the interpretation, the words of the wise and their dark sayings. The fear of the Lord is the beginning of knowledge, but fools despise wisdom and instruction.
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7: Hello, my friend. Welcome to a brand new week on Fresh Oil. My name is Keith Manley, and I'm so glad you're with me today. I want to start a new series for this week that I have to be honest with you. This is one I've been wanting to do for a long time. All this week on Fresh Oil, we're going to be spending time in some of the shortest, least preached, and most overlooked letters in the entire New Testament. And I'm calling this series The Letters No One Preaches. Now, you might be wondering what I mean by that. Every church preaches Romans. Every church does a series on Ephesians or Philippians at some point. John 3:16 gets quoted so often, people have it on bumper stickers. But there are letters tucked into the back of your New Testament that rarely, if ever, get preached on a Sunday morning. Letters that are so short, some preachers might skip right over them. Letters that get treated like the fine print at the bottom of a contract. Technically, part of the document, but not worth slowing down to read. And I want to tell you this week, that is a mistake, because every one of these letters is loaded. Every one of them was written by a real person to real people dealing with real problems under the inspiration of the Holy Spirit. And they're preserved in the canon of Scripture for a reason. God didn't include them by accident. He didn't let them survive 2,000 years of history just to be ignored. There is something in each one of these letters that the church needs to hear. So this week we're going to look at five of them: 2 John, 3 John, Philemon, Jude, and 2 Peter. Five short letters, five big messages, and I believe by Friday you're going to have a much fuller picture of the New Testament than you had on Monday. We're starting today with 2 John. Now, 2 John is 13 verses long. That's it. 13 verses. It's the second shortest book in the entire Bible. Only 3 John is shorter. You can read the whole thing in about 2 minutes. And because of that, most preachers just kind of nod at it and move on. But those 13 verses are carrying a conversation that's just as relevant today as it was when the Apostle John wrote it nearly 2,000 years ago. Because 2 John is about one of the most difficult tensions in the Christian life, the tension between truth and love. Let me give you a little background before we get into the letter itself. The Apostle John wrote this letter late in his life. He was the last surviving apostle by the time he wrote his epistles, and he was writing from Ephesus, where he had settled after the destruction of Jerusalem. He was old, he had seen everything, he had walked with Jesus and seen the resurrection, had watched the church be born, had seen it grow and spread across the known world, and he had also watched false teachers begin to creep in and do serious damage to the church. And out of that long experience and that deep pastoral concern, he writes this short letter. He addresses it to the elect lady and her children. Now, there's been a lot of discussion over the centuries about who exactly that means. Some scholars think it refers to a specific woman, a prominent believer who hosted a house church in her home. Others think it was a figurative way of addressing a local congregation, the church as a lady and her members as her children. Honestly, the letter works either way, and I think John may have intentionally written it with some ambiguity because the message applies to both, to individual believers and to the church as a whole. So John opens the letter by saying he loves this woman and her children in truth. And then he says, and not only I, but also all who know the truth. That phrase is important right from the start because he's saying he loves them because, not because they're nice people or because they have a good reputation or because he enjoys their company. He loves them in truth. And the truth is the ground of the love. They're bound together by something bigger than just personal affection. And then he says this in verse 4, I rejoice greatly to find some of you, some of your children, walking in the truth, just as we were commanded by the Father. He rejoiced greatly. That's a strong expression. He's not just mildly pleased. He is greatly rejoiced to hear that some of her children, some of the people in this circle, are walking in the truth, which implies not all of them were. There's already a problem developing here. Some are walking in truth, and some apparently are not. And then verse 5, and now I ask you, dear lady, not as though I were writing you a new commandment, but the one we have had from the beginning, that we love one another. Love one another. That is the commandment John keeps coming back to throughout his writings. In his gospel, in his first epistle, and here again in the short letter, love one another. It's not optional. It's not secondary. It's not reserved for when you feel like it. It's a commandment. So we are two verses into the body of the letter, and John has already given us two things that we have to coexist, truth and love. Walking in truth and loving one another. And he's going to spend the rest of the letter showing us what it looks like when these two things have to live in the same house together under pressure. Because here is the situation this community is facing. Verse 7, for many deceivers have gone into the world, those who do not confess the coming of Jesus Christ in the flesh. Such a one is the deceiver and the antichrist. Many deceivers, not one or two, many, John says. And what are they teaching? They're denying that Jesus came in the flesh. This was the very specific heresy that was spreading in John's day called Gnosticism. And the short version of what the Gnostics believed is that the physical world is evil and the spiritual world is good. Therefore, God, who is purely spiritual and purely good, could not have taken on human flesh. So Jesus only appeared to be human. He only seemed to have a physical body. He didn't actually come in the flesh. It was an illusion, a spiritual appearance, not a real incarnation. Now, this might sound like dry theological debate, but John, he says this, that this is not a minor issue. He says the person who teaches this is a deceiver and is functioning in the spirit of Antichrist. That is about as serious as John gets. He is saying that it is not a matter where you can agree to disagree and share a cup of tea afterwards. The teaching strikes at the very heart of the gospel, because if Jesus didn't come in the flesh, then he didn't really die in the flesh. And if he didn't really die in the flesh, then the cross is not what we think it is. And the resurrection is not what we believe it to be. So pull on this thread and the whole gospel will unravel. So John gives them a warning in verse 8. He says, watch yourselves so that you may not lose what we have worked for, but may win a full reward. Wow, this is pastoral language. Watch yourselves. Stay alert. Do not get so comfortable that you stop evaluating what you've been taught. And then verse 10 and 11, and this is where the letter gets sharp and where a lot of people get uncomfortable. If anyone comes to you and does not bring this teaching, do not receive him into your house or give him any greeting, and whoever greets him takes part in his wicked works. Do not receive them into your house, John says. Don't even greet him. Now we have to be careful here because this is one of those passages that has been badly misused over the years. Some people read this and use it as a license for being rude and dismissive toward anyone who disagrees with them about anything. That's not what John is saying. He's not giving permission for Christians to treat every theological disagreement as a reason to slam the door in someone's face. The specific issue here is the incarnation, Christ coming in the flesh, the literal physical coming of Jesus. This is not a peripheral matter. This is a foundational one. But here is the tension I want to stay with for a moment, because I think it is the real heart of this letter. John is the apostle of love. More than any other New Testament writer, John is associated with the theme of love. His gospel, his epistles, love is everywhere. For God so loved the world was written by John. God so loved the world. Beloved, let us love one another. God is love. This is the man who at the Last Supper leaned against Jesus and whose deepest identity was wrapped up in being the one that Jesus loved. Love is John's language. Love is his heartbeat. And this same man, this apostle of love, is telling the church not to even greet certain people. How do we hold that together? How does love and this kind of firm boundary live in the same letter from the same man? I think the answer is this. Real love is not the absence of boundaries. Real love is not the willingness to agree with everyone about everything in order to keep peace. Real love tells the truth. Real love protects people from things that'll harm them. A doctor who loves his patient will tell the truth about his diagnosis even when the truth is hard to hear. A parent who loves their child sets boundaries that protect the child even when the child does not like it. Love that has no backbone, love that won't draw a line anywhere about anything is not real love. It's just niceness. And niceness is not the same thing as love. John is not being unloving when he tells the community to guard the door against false teaching. He's being loving towards them. He's protecting what they have. He's watching out for the people in his circle who are genuinely walking in truth, who could be led astray by convincing spiritual-sounding teachings that is actually pulling them away from the real Jesus. Now, let me bring this into our world as we begin to wind this up. We're living in a moment where the pressure to be inclusive, the pressure to be open, to be welcome for every idea and every teaching in the name of love and tolerance, that pressure is enormous, and some of it is legitimate. We should be gracious. We should be humble. We should recognize that not every disagreement is a hill to die on, but some things are hills to die on. The incarnation is one of them. The physical death and bodily resurrection of Jesus is one of those doctrines. The exclusive nature of salvation through Christ alone is one of them. See, friend, truth and love are not enemies. They're not competing values pulling in the opposite directions. Real truth is loving, and real love is truthful. You can't have genuine Christian love without truth, because truth is what the love is built on. And you can't have genuine Christian truth without love, because love is the very character of the God whose truth it is. John closes this little letter in verses 12 and 13 by saying that he has more to say, but would rather say it face to face. Though I have much to write to you, he says, I would rather not use paper and ink. Instead, I hope to come to you and talk to you face to face so that our joy may be complete. Now, I love that ending. After 13 verses of dealing with serious and weighty matters, false teachers, heresy, boundaries, and truth, John closes by talking about joy. The goal of all this is not just doctrinal correctness. The goal is joy, complete joy, the kind of joy that comes from a community of people who are genuinely walking in truth, genuinely loving one another, and genuinely being the church together in a world that badly needs to see what love looks like. That is the message of 2 John. Walk in truth. Love one another. Know what you believe and why you believe it. Be gracious and be firm at the same time. And keep the goal in sight. Joy. Complete joy. The joy of a community where truth and love have learned to live in the same house together. Father, I just pray this morning for every listener who's trying to navigate this tension in their own life and perhaps in their own church. The tension of being loving and also being truthful. The tension between being welcoming and still being discerning. God, give us the wisdom to know the difference between the things that matter and the things that don't. And where the things that matter are at stake, God, give us the courage to stand for them with grace and without apology. We ask this in Jesus' name. Amen. Friend, tomorrow we're going to open up the book of 3 John, the shortest book in all of the Bible. And we're going to meet three very different men whose names you may not know, but whose personalities you'll recognize immediately the moment I describe them. I want to thank you for tuning in today to Fresh Oil. Thank you for being a part of this listening audience, friend. I so appreciate it each and every day. God bless you and walk in grace. He loves you, friend.
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0: Welcome to the Voice of One Witness radio broadcast hosted by Billy Brim Ministries. 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
1: We're here for the greater Oklahoma City area for this conference, and it is at the special direction of the Lord. You always pray about your itinerary, about your trips, about where you're going. But every once in a while, the voice of the Lord speaks to you. I remember he did it once on a trip to Israel that we call the toned down trip. And I don't know if Sister Jeannie Wilkerson's grandson is here tonight. He will be here. There they are back there. And I said, your grandmother prophesied to me about that toned down trip. And this meeting is like it. We heard the voice of the Lord. So I said to him on the phone, it's like that. So you want to be sure you get it right. But then he goes out of the way to help you get it right. And that trip that we took to Israel, toned down trip, God told us over there, we were the only tour group in Israel. Tour groups were forbidden to go because we had bombed Libya and all kinds of things had happened. And so we had to be unobtrusive and kind of hide. And we had military with us all the time. And we were laughing in the back room. We had one lady, we were supposed to, they told us, kind of be undercover, and she wore hats made out of bird cages. So I'll ask you to stand up just in a minute, Shelley, and talk a little bit about why we're here. I'm naturally connected to Oklahoma by birth. I was born in here. I'm a descendant of early pioneers. And my mother's side, there's some Choctaw. And when we passed by the Oklahoma Heritage Center the other day, I thought of my husband's Cherokee grandfather, James Riley Copeland, who was on the Constitutional Convention that birthed this great state of Oklahoma. I grew up in Oklahoma. I brought up my children in Oklahoma. My spiritual heritage is here through Kenneth E. Hagin and Sister Wilkerson and all of the others that we're a product of. But we are supernaturally connected to this Oklahoma meeting that we're having here, this seminar, by a chain of events that were marked in my memory. They happened over many years, and the Lord like marked them. Checkpoint, check, check, check. Until we got to the one that happened in September 2014. The first one was April 18th, 1995, about 7 p.m. Eastern Daylight Time. Shelley and I were in a meeting for Norwell. I know you've been there where he had his hotel, motel out on the road. And then you go around the corner and there's his church back there. Good sized church. So Shelley and I would cut across each evening and go to the meetings. And we've been having real Holy Ghost meetings, you know. And so that night as we're walking by, I heard this explosion. Boom. It just shook me. And I said to Shelley, did you hear that? And she said, no, I didn't hear it. I couldn't see how she couldn't hear it. It was to my ears, so strong. So we walked back into the meeting, and Norval came in a little late, which wasn't unusual. And when he came in, he was doubled over, crying and weeping. And a spirit of burden and intercession was upon us. And Shelley remembers a part about the meeting that I'd kind of forgotten, but he was bent over in prayer. We were bent over in prayer. All the people didn't, there were no preaching that night. There was nothing. There was just crying and weeping, intercession. At the end, I think we kind of missed it a bit because we turned it to healing when it really should have gone on another way. I think the Lord wanted to use it for intercession completely. But tell a little bit about Norval and the tongue he gave, Shelley.
2: Well,
1: stand up.
2: Just real simply, that I remember as he was praying in other tongues, I was listening, and it sounded like Native American languages. And I was reminded that Oklahoma, the very name Oklahoma, means home of the red man. So being there in the Florida service and hearing these tongues, these of Native, maybe Cherokee, maybe Choctaw, who knows, Osage. But that was so strong and so articulate and so given by the Holy Ghost in power. And I remember we all fell on our knees We all fell under this prayer and just a mini vision of being in a hospital room and a little child hooked up to an IV. And I sensed the life-threatening situation, and just these things are given by the Holy Ghost. You can't manufacture this at all. I've never been in a service like it.
1: That's enough. Thank you. The next day, April 19th, 1995, around 9:02 a.m. Central Time, the Murrah Federal Building in downtown Oklahoma City was destroyed by a terrorist bomb attack. The bombing killed 168 people, injured more than 680 others, and the blast destroyed or damaged 324 buildings within a 16-block radius. How many here were affected in any way by that? Of course, all of Oklahoma City area was affected in their hearts and minds, and you should go to see the memorial before you leave the area. Beautiful memorial. But how many of you knew someone or you were affected in some way by that? Would you stand up? And this was what you would say was like 9/11. It was the first thing that shook before we had the 9/11. 168 people killed. Oklahoma. Through the years, things have happened in Oklahoma, and they've been like flagged for me. I know in 1986, I was studying Hebrew in Israel, and my mother was so worried about me going in Israel, so concerned. And the school where I was right on the Mediterranean Sea, and some terrorist nations were floating in some terrorists in little boats in the night. And they were headed toward the shore right by my school. Oh, mother got so upset, but she didn't need to get so upset because they got them all. Those Israelis got all of them. But that very same time in Edmond, Oklahoma, there was a post office shooting where 14 people were killed. And any of you know and remember about that? And I told my mother, I said, Mom, the safest place in the world to be is in the center of God's will. You would have thought Edmond, Oklahoma, in the post office would have been the safest place to be that day. But the safest place for anybody, when we go to Israel, we pray and we get the dates and we go when the time when God tells us to go. And then the wicked weather that came through the years, you know, and all of us who live in Oklahoma, we know about that, and especially the people in Moore and Oklahoma. And my son's going to talk to you before this is over about a tornado. But he said when that thing was headed toward his house and it got all the rest of the neighborhood, he said, Mother, I cannot tell you it was evil. It was as if it was the personage of evil. So I don't think the weather that we have now wasn't like this when God designed the earth. It was perfect. And it's here since the earth is in a curse. But sometimes there is absolute evil, demonic activity in some of those storms. Like when Jesus was going across the sea in a boat. But then here's the time that God spoke to me about this meeting. It was September 14, and I was doing a meeting somewhere, and a woman was beheaded here in I believe Moore, wasn't it? At Vaughn's Food Distribution by a fellow employee. At first, they kind of tried to cover it up, but it turned out that he was Muslim, and he was an avid Muslim. And he stabbed her and cut off her head and stabbed another woman there in the place until one of the owners of the building shot him. One of the Vaughns shot him. Thank God he had a gun to do it with. Bless the Lord. But when I heard that, when that happened, now this is Oklahoma City area. We hear about beheadings over ISIS and over in Syria and Iraq and other places, but this is Oklahoma. Oklahoma City, a beheading. So that day is when the Lord said to me, I want you. No, he didn't say I want you. He just said it like this. Go to the Oklahoma City area and teach the authority of the believer. Hallelujah. Now, I was thinking about your dad's vision. He had plans, purposes, and pursuits. And that book, Plans, Purposes, and Pursuits, in 1988, I think it was, Jesus told him that our trouble is we try to cram every kind of a meeting into one. and that meetings are to have purpose, and we are to seek God on what the purpose is. Now, I love Holy Ghost meetings where you dance around and all that and get drunk. I like that. But this may not be one of those kinds of meetings, because this is purposeful. And what this is purposeful for is that when we finish this meeting, you know and you will do, take your authority, and you will change the heavenlies over Oklahoma City. Hallelujah. And establish Goshen. We're not coming here just to say about all the horrible things that happened here, even after we had a pastor's meeting here. Just after that, a few days, and I think it was the devil just kind of doing this to us. A young man shot his grandmother and her husband and cut their heads off. Just a few days. And then we've heard about suicides in the area. And in Anadarko and other places. And young kids, 11 years old, whatever. Every single suicide. Never, never is there a suicide except the little demon is sitting right here talking into an ear and telling someone the world is better off without you. Or you're better off. And every single time you can tell that demon, no, be quiet, hush. We have a great meeting. You need to send your young people there. We have a great meeting every summer in Branson. It's Chip's ministry and Candace's Champions for Christ. There's none other like it. And I'm one of the speakers, and I ask, how many of you kids here? We have like, how many last year? 750, something like that. We'll have way more than that this year. But I ask them, how many of you kids have thought about suicide? And I want to tell you, it's astonishing how many of them raise their hands. Almost all of them. No, it doesn't mean they were going to do it, but they heard a devil tell them that. So it's enough. Bless the Lord. When we know how and what to do, and when we leave here, you're going to know what to do, and you're not only, we are going to have you sign up before you get out the back door that you're going to do it.
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6: This is the Phyllis Schlafly Report, a daily commentary continuing the conservative pro-family legacy of Phyllis Schlafly. 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
7: Recent document dumps surrounding the Jeffrey Epstein scandal have highlighted evils that shock the conscience. Trafficking and sexual abuse of vulnerable girls by powerful men, as well as how connected those in power are behind the scenes of nations across the globe. But these headlines also reveal something deeper about morality and Western civilization. Historically, the treatment of women and children in the ancient pagan world was often brutal. Pre-Christian societies treated sexuality as largely unrestricted and frequently exploitative. Philosophers and historians have documented how sexual exploitation was common in the Greek and Roman world, and even accepted among the elites. Well, Christianity introduced a radically different vision of human dignity. By teaching that human beings are created in the image of God, and that sex belongs within the covenant of marriage between a man and a woman, biblical morality placed restraints on sexual behavior that had rarely existed before. Well, these teachings elevated the status of women, protected children, and recentered sexuality around love and commitment rather than domination and exploitation. Now, critics of Christianity certainly try to make the case that the scripture and early church leaders were similarly oppressive towards women, but that view simply doesn't hold water. In the face of the sexually exploitative culture of the Greco-Roman world, Christian teachings were actually liberating. And this history matters today. As our society reacts with outrage to the crimes revealed in the Epstein files, it is appealing to moral principles that largely came from the Christian worldview. Ironically, many who reject Christian sexual ethics still rely on those same moral assumptions when condemning abuse or exploitation. Ultimately, justice for victims requires two things: exposing wrongdoing and holding perpetrators accountable. As millions of pages of Epstein files are researched and cross-referenced, we should not only work toward transparency of the elite and seek justice for crimes committed, we should also pray that our culture recognizes the moral values of our founding. Our American heritage and Western civilization is deeply rooted in lasting biblical truths. May these political headlines lead those reading them to understand the moral truths that bring forth our outrage over despicable criminal behavior. 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

0: Welcome to the Intersection of Faith and Culture. It's the Wallbuilder Show. Hope you had a fantastic weekend on this Monday. We're going to be talking about the importance of getting the Bible back into the culture and how important a role it played in the first 250 years of the country and how we can lead into the next 250 years with public readings of the Bible and getting people to read through the Bible and just getting it back into the culture in all these different ways. Rick Green here with David Barton and Tim Barton. Thanks so much for listening to the program. 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Later in the program, Buddy Pounds will be with us from Christians Engaged and America Reads the Bible. And you guys are headed to D.C. to read the Bible and to talk about the influence of the Bible in America this upcoming weekend, just a few days away.
1: Yeah, we are. It's interesting. There used to be an annual tradition for a number of years. I don't know, probably 30 years ago. I think, Tim, you even were part of this back much younger, where that they would read the Bible it's the steps of the Capitol, wasn't it, Tim?
2: It was.
1: We did it on the steps of the Capitol.
2: I remember, as you're alluding to, that this was something we did, I think, more than once. And I feel like one time it wasn't the Capitol. I don't know if that would be right or not. I feel like it was one of the other buildings. I feel like seeing the Capitol while we did it, but I was a child and probably don't remember. But I do remember one time as there was this effort to read through the Bible, and they had a shorter time frame, and so they were reading 24 hours a day. And I remember we were there in the middle of the night, wee hours of the morning, to read through. As a kid, I probably everything feels like it was some kind of genealogical list, even though I don't know what you're reading. But I definitely remember partaking in one of these events at this point at least 30 years ago, at least up in D.C., and I think we did it more than once. But yes, there used to be stuff like this happening in D.C., really cool stuff.
0: Are you saying that you heard the word begat a few times?
2: I don't know with the these and the thous what actually was happening. I couldn't tell you. I remember feeling like it was tough to read, and it could have been because King James was still kind of fresh at this point in my life. There's not as much of a challenge, although there will be more of that conversation later after we talk to Bunny. I do want to talk about the chapter she's let kind of assigned for us to read, which is a major blessing. But there is some genealogical lists in there, which is going to be interesting as well. So I don't remember the begats, the these, the thous. I don't remember what was challenging as a kid. I do feel like there were some names involved, and it wasn't like Ruth and Boaz. I feel like it was more complicated, whatever it was.
0: What you're saying is, in God's sense of humor, he's bringing you full circle.
2: Absolutely.
0: To where you listened to it back then, and now you're going to be reading those very same passages. That's great.
1: Tim, I've got to think it was probably 35 years ago, because I think you were single-digit in age, whatever that was. I think it was back fairly young for you guys. And I remember doing it at the Capitol, and we did it for several years, as you alluded to. And then it kind of went away. And I don't know that this has been done at the Capitol in literally decades. And so Bunny Pounds has organized this. It's going to be great. Read the Bible. Now, this is not going to be round the clock. It's going to be 12 hours, I think, 9 in the morning to 9 at night. And there's going to be, she selected hundreds of folks to read. I'm sure she'll tell us later who some of those folks are. But I know there's cabinet-level folks, and there's generals, and there's all sorts of cool people reading. So it's going to be fun to get the Word of God going again. And there really is a lot of significance to doing this. Just in thinking about it, I know we have chosen the name Wall Builders out of the book of Nehemiah, and Nehemiah and Ezra. What was interesting is they were trying to rebuild the nation back then. It was Ezra that built a wooden platform and got up on it and said, okay, everybody gather around. If we're going to rebuild the nation, we got to go back and read the Bible and know what it says from cover to cover. And back then it was the five books of the law, pretty much. And so got them together, and that's part of what led to the national revival. It was people hearing God's word again and saying, oh my, I don't remember. I don't think we've been to, oh, and it was kind of like shocking for them in many ways. And so the first reaction was, oh man, have we really goofed up? We haven't been doing the stuff we should be doing. I didn't realize all that was in God's word and that he told us to do that. We haven't done that in generations. And so it was really a wake-up call that was really cool. And there really are several times in the Bible where you have public Bible reading, and it serves as a wake-up call in so many ways to bring people back to their roots, to help them remember what was really significant, what was really important. And here we are on the 250th, trying to remember back at the beginning of the nation, the founding fathers, the signers of the Declaration of Independence itself, but also remembering that these guys did it on Christian faith, on God's Word. They did it on the Bible. They were very familiar with it. That's the most cited source in the early founding was the Bible. And that's not by us. That's pointed out by professors and massive research project out of the University of Houston. So it's going to be fun getting back to that. And I think it's an appropriate time with what's going on now. After Charlie Kirk, there's a lot of spiritual interest. There's a lot of renewal, a lot of people going back to church and starting to get interested in religious podcasts. I think this is a perfect time.
2: Well, I think it's also important for us. I mean, Dad, as you mentioned, all of the reasons that we can point to historically, the significance of the influence of the Bible in America, that if it wasn't for the Bible, the pilgrims don't even really come to America, right? If it wasn't for the Bible, you don't have the Roger Williams and the William Penns, et cetera, et cetera. America was founded by people influenced by the Bible coming to America to find religious freedom, to worship God according to the dictates of their conscience. The early colonies all pretty much all have some kind of covenantal idea with God of what they're doing in the colonies. The early state constitutions influenced by the Bible. Again, you can just go down this incredibly long list, whether it be education in America or government in America, law in America, et cetera, et cetera, et cetera, influenced by the Bible. But part of why, guys, I think, too, it's even

0: or really distorting some of what's in the Bible. Not to derail this at all, but one of the things that I think happened this last week with Tucker Carlson talking about Franklin Graham, when he prayed there where President Trump was, and Franklin Graham in his prayer was acknowledging that when the Persians, the Iranians had targeted the Jews back under Queen Esther, that God raised up someone to save and rescue the Jews. And he felt like that God was doing that today with President Trump. And Tucker Carlson says, wait a second, like this is a book of the Bible that maybe wasn't even supposed to be included. Martin Luther thought it shouldn't have been in there. And this was about the genocide of these innocent Persians, et cetera, et cetera. And he's really just slamming the book of Esther. And you're like, wait a second, that's not what the book of Esther is at all. But I say this not as a dig at somebody specifically right now, as more of an open acknowledgement that there's a lot of people forming in a lot of opinions on things culturally, politically, and even biblically, when it seems like they might not be as familiar with the Bible as they should be to be making some of these claims. And I think one of the things that we are really missing in our culture are Christians who spend more time in the Word than they do in the world, who spend more time in the Word than they do on social media, and are more influenced by the Word than they are whatever the world surrounding things there are around them, including their friends. And this, to me, is one of the reasons that getting back to the Bible is so important. The Bible has the answer for every question we could possibly ask in life. And I say that knowing there's, you know, probably some science nerd or somebody out there being like, well, actually, the Bible doesn't speak to this. Look, I understand what you're saying, but God gives us guidance on every issue we deal with in life. And even though the Bible doesn't tell me what t-shirt I should put on in the morning, I get that. But God gives us guidance for the life we are living, the daily decisions we are making. The Bible gives us guidance and sometimes very specific commands. And too often as Christians that profess to be students of the Bible, we have overlooked or ignored or not familiarized ourselves with enough of what is actually in the Bible. And so this is something to me, again, seeing a lot of stuff on social media, in fact, even some of, and I'm trying not to call out specific people or kind of big movement ideas right now, just for the sake of time. But I see a lot of really good-hearted, well-intentioned people that are at times using the Bible more as a sword and as a club than as an invitation. Although certainly the Bible speaks of judgment and all these things, I get it. There's context, there's nuance, but it seems like what would be really helpful for much of the Christian world and the church in America is to have a return and a resurgence of the Bible. By the way, guys, last tidbit, and I'm going to turn it over to you guys for comment. Even when the Pope is like, God doesn't answer the prayers of people that make war, and you're like, what Bible have you been reading or maybe not been reading is the problem. There's just so many things like that are being said. And for people that have some basic Bible knowledge, they're like, that's not right. Again, this is why we need the resurgence of the Bible, the return of the Bible, the familiarity with the Bible. And it's why it is encouraging to me that there is a movement for this very end happening right now, and super happy that we could be part of it.
1: And by the way, just to drive home, Tim, what you said, for anybody who may not know the Bible, if you think God doesn't answer the prayers of people who go to war, then what do you do with Moses? What do you do with David? What do you do with Samuel? What do you do with so many of the prophets who were involved? It makes absolutely no sense to make a claim like that when there are dozens and dozens of examples in the Bible to the contrary. And so if for some reason you think, well, that sounds right, God won't bless people who are making war. It depends on what the war is all about. He's not going to bless people who make unjust war. But if you do it for the right purpose, the right reason, for the right result, and the right way of doing it, He's blessed many, many, many, many people throughout the Bible, perform miracles for them in the midst of war to help them win that war. So that was, Tim, as you said, crazy talk.
2: Well, Bunny's going to be with us when we come back from the break. We'll talk about what's happening in D.C. and the length of the reading and how people can be listening in as you guys are reading this weekend and everybody else over the next few days after that. Stay with us. 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
0: This is Tim Barton from Wall Builders with another moment from American history. Many today wrongly claim our founding fathers were largely atheists, agnostics, and deists. Certainly some founders were less religious than others,

0: even they were not irreligious, consider Benjamin Franklin. Definitely one of the least religious among them, yet when the delegates at the Constitutional Convention hit an impasse in their deliberations, it was Franklin who called them to prayer, invoking numerous scriptures to make his point. As he reminded them, God governs in the affairs of men, and if a sparrow cannot fall to the ground without his notice, is it probable that an empire can rise without his aid? We have been assured in the sacred writings that except the Lord build the house, they labor in vain that build it. I firmly believe this. So, even the least religious of America's founders urged public prayer and dependence on God. For more information about the faith of the founding fathers, go to wallbuilders.com.
1: 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Bunny Pounds back with us from Christians Engaged and America Reads the Bible. Starting in just a few days, Bunny, you got to be excited. You got a big week ahead of you.
2: We're so excited, Rick. We're going to see almost 500 of our national leaders read the Bible from Genesis to Revelation. It's going to be epic from our nation's capital.
1: AmericaReadsTheBible.com is the website. Countdown clock is on there. David and Tim Bartner headed out there. You got people from all over the country coming in. I'm going to be on the opposite side of the country in Washington State and Montana, but I'll be cheering you on and watching online. And everybody can do that, right? They can watch wherever they are in the country online live as you're doing this.
2: Yes, we are so thankful for our production company, Great American PureFlix, has come in to do the production. April 18 is our opening celebration, guys. David Barton will be speaking. We're going to have testimonies from leaders, cabinet secretary, members of Congress, Patricia Heaton from Everybody Loves Raymond, Candace Cameron Bure from Full House, Cameron and BJ Arnett from the Forge movie. So many people from different spheres of influence telling their testimony of the power of the Bible in their life, and then calling the American people back to daily Bible reading and discipleship for the well-being of our nation. And then we go 9 a.m. to 9 p.m. Eastern Standard Time for 7 full days. Our national leaders reading Genesis to Revelation. It makes me weary just thinking about it.
1: I was going to ask you if you were going all night because, man, to get through, are you going literally cover to cover? Are y'all going to try to do the whole thing?
2: We're doing the whole thing. 9 a.m. to 9 p.m. Eastern time, 500 readers. We got 6 cabinet members, 6 governors, 20 members of Congress, tons of actors and producers, and everybody from Dallas Jenkins to Andy Irwin to, again, great actors like Superman and Kevin Sorbo. And we got so many. It's just a blessing. And 122 ministries, Rick, 122 ministries that are partnering with us on this. It really is a John 17 moment of denominations coming together, demographics, generations, and I think we have people from all 50 states as well.
1: What is the best way for someone at home to participate?
2: Guys, go to AmericaReadsTheBible.com and sign up for the live stream and plan how you're using this in your church. 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Say, let's stream it in our sanctuary. 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We will also have the opening celebration on tons of radio stations around the country. 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But yeah, use the live stream in your life, in your company, in your church, in your family room. Expose your kids and grandkids to this national moment that, frankly, we're never going to have again in this way. It is just a miracle that this has even come together like this, Rick.
1: I got to ask, since the reading part starts on April 19th, the shot heard around the world was fired on April 19th. So this is literally a shot heard around the world of the Word of God.
2: Amen. And you
1: did
2: know,
1: you plan that?
2: I did not plan it, Rick, but I didn't know that April 18, when we're doing our opening, was Paul Revere's ride, too.
1: Yeah.
2: And so, yes, Paul Revere's warning, the British are coming, and then we go into the shot heard around the world on April 19. So, yeah, I think we've got some big announcements coming of what God's doing with this event and people that are reading outside of who's on the website right now. But just know that God is moving, and it's really going to be an amazing global moment for the proclamation of scripture around our country. We're going to say firmly to the world that America cares about the Bible and the foundation of our Constitution, you know, and our gratefulness that our Constitution has outlasted every constitution in world history and because of the fabric of scripture. And we're going to say, leaders, we need a new generation of leaders that will arise, that care for the Bible, that have a biblical worldview to impact every sphere of influence. Rick, it's going to be a powerful moment.
1: AmericaReadsTheBible.com, AmericaReadsTheBible.com. And you can just click on schedule and you can actually see the schedule. Not everybody's on there yet, but you can get a good idea of what's going to happen when. Bunny, it's kind of like, you know, all through the Bible, you get, remember the former days. And you have all these moments throughout the Bible where there's just a recounting of all of the things that God did. That's what this feels like to me. It's like it's a recounting, and it's remembering the former days, and it's a way to set the country in the right, you know, direction before we have the big celebration next month. All of this, of course, part of the 250th, but the big celebration next month on the 17th. So is that, you know, is it kind of like that to you? Just as this is remember the former days. I mean, we're going to do just like Joshua did, just like Moses did, sit down and let everybody listen to the whole thing.
2: Exactly, Rick. I mean, every time in the Israelites' history where things were shifting and revival was breaking out, whether it was Joshua, King Josiah, Ezra, and Nehemiah, the public reading of scripture was a key part of that. And that was what the Lord put on my heart 2 years ago, that we needed an Ezra moment before we could see a generation of Nehemiahs arise on the earth. And we, you know, you and I both know, because we spend most of our time trying to get people to be leaders for our country and stewardship, that there's just not enough internal fortitude in a lot of people because we're with God every day. And so this is a very loud statement, you know, and a very aggressive offering to the Lord to say, you know what, there's nothing that matters more than Bible and scripture for our life as leaders, and we're going to be poor in spirit and come with a humble attitude and say we need the Bible every day and we need his wisdom and his discernment, and God wants to be with us more than we want to be with him. And I hope it's a moment of breaking off complacency for the body of Christ. Yeah. And I hope it for the American public that they say, hey, maybe there's something in this book that could save my marriage or break off depression or change my life. And we're hoping that both those audiences get deeply impacted by this national moment.
1: Love it. Love it. It's going to be amazing. It's AmericaReadsTheBible.com. It's the website. Get on there, folks. Look at the schedule. Figure out the times you can watch. Figure out the times you can be praying for all the readers that are going to be there. Bunny Pounce, God bless you. Thanks for coming on.
2: Well, thank you, Rick. And we're so thankful for Wall Builders being a major partner with us on this. We're very thankful.
1: You bet. God bless. Stay with us, folks. We'll be right back with David and Tim Barton.
3: 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And as you've had the opportunity to listen to Wall Builders Live, you've probably heard the wealth of information about our nation, about our spiritual heritage, about the religious liberties, about all the things that makes America exceptional. 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
1: 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Thanks to Bunny Pounds for joining us today and for America Reads the Bible. You can listen, you can watch. So go to those links, and David and Tim will be, let's see, did she say you guys are in, y'all are helping to lead it off, right? So y'all will be there the first day that it's done.
4: Well, yes. And actually, Rick, before we get into my dad being one of the opening speakers kicking this off, let me do a point out. You mentioned as you were closing out the interview, you know, hey, for those around the nation, if you're not able to make it in person, as God lays it on your heart, right, you can pray. I do want to say we're going to be reading the Bible Wednesday morning of next week, and I do have some genealogy. So I'm going to ask Wednesday morning of next week that God would lay it on your heart to pray for us as we are reading genealogy. Now, it's really cool because at the time
5: Wait,
4: we're
5: Tim,
4: reading...
5: Tim, no, we should ask for everybody to tune in. Like, let's game this thing. Let's get more people to listen to the genealogy as you're reading it than all the famous stories that everybody's used to reading. Wouldn't that be great? I think
6: I'm
5: we should
6: go further than that, Tim. I'm going to say that probably 1 out of 10,000 Americans can't speak Hebrew, so you could fake it and do it in Russian, and nobody would probably know the difference.
4: Well, yeah, you know, as long as you say it with authority and you say it quickly and
6: That's
4: keep
6: right.
4: moving, then nobody questions it. But what is cool? So Dad, you, my mom. And I are all going to read Wednesday morning. Dad, you have Nehemiah chapters 1-3. Rick, my mom has Nehemiah 4-6, and I have Nehemiah 7-8. And so the genealogy that I have is actually the genealogy of some of the people that were very involved in rebuilding the wall of Jerusalem. So it's kind of a cool genealogy in a sense that it's going through some of those individuals that are doing literally what we believe God's called us to do here at Wall Builders, that we're rebuilding the wall. Obviously, they were rebuilding the walls of Jerusalem. We want to rebuild the walls here in America. But it's still very cool that we get to be part of that. And as she mentioned, you can tune in and you can see this when it happens on Wednesday morning or anytime it's going on. And one of the cool things, too, that PureFlix is doing, they're going to make this available in perpetuity. And so this is something that, just like you can listen to James Earl Jones reading the Bible to you, which, by the way, pretty cool. I have multiple different versions of Bibles that I've downloaded on my phone that I had to purchase some of these, like through Audible, other apps, where I listen to the Bible when I drive periodically, and it's wonderful, and it is sometimes fun to have different people reading. This is one of the cool things that's going on, is there's going to be a lot of really noted people reading, and so just like people might listen to the Bible on whatever kind of YouVersion, Bible Gateway, whatever app they might have they listen to, this is going to be available for people to listen to. You can go on YouTube, multiple places it'll be accessible and available for them to listen to, but super cool. But they are starting off with a big event on Saturday night, and then Sunday, they're going through reading the Bible, and not only do we get to be part of this, which is super fun, but there's a lot of stuff happening in D.C., and also super convenient, Dad, as we're in the middle of doing a pastor's briefing. As well, we're doing a capital tour for our pastors Tuesday night. The Wednesday morning, we're going to read the Bible. Then we're going to be with the pastors Wednesday after that. So there's a lot of stuff that we are doing that's going on. So it's going to be a very full week for us. And now I've kind of derailed some of where Rick tossed initially to find out more about the week. But Wednesday morning next week, we do want to encourage you to pray for us as we're reading, that we will do well with those names. Nonetheless, it's a really cool opportunity.
6: And, you know, it could be a real significant time, because we mentioned how that even back in Nehemiah that they read the scriptures. And by the way, it's the same thing. Moses had the scriptures read out loud to all the people so they'd know what God wanted. King Josiah did. Jesus read from the scroll of Isaiah in the synagogue at Nazareth. I mean, there's all this public reading that's going on, but there were some really good results that came out of it as well. And so in the book of Nehemiah, which is what we've so often pointed to with Wall Builders, is when they got back to publicly reading the Word of God, it resulted in greater worship of God. The worship level went up among the people because they understood more about who God was. It gave them a much deeper understanding. The Bible says that as Ezra read the scriptures, that the Levites were out among the people explaining, hey, this is what that means. And they go, oh, that's what that is. So the understanding went up. There was a time of celebration. They were so happy to have God's word back fresh for them. They committed to obey it, and they renewed a covenant out of it. And all those things, hopefully we can do this the same time, do the same thing with this reading, is renew the covenant, get God's obedience back, have greater worship and respect for God. There's a lot of good stuff that can come out of this.
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2: Welcome to Taking Your Place in Christ. I'm Mark Hankins, and today I have a powerful message from the Word of God that I believe will bless you and will encourage you. My favorite scripture is, "Now thanks be unto God, who always causes us to triumph in Christ." And today is a day of triumph. Let's get right into the Word.

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2: Open up your Bible to 1 Thessalonians chapter 3. Tonight we're going to study the subject of faith and how faith works. Amen. And 1 Thessalonians chapter 3, the Apostle Paul talking to Christians, talking to believers, talking to disciples. And I just want you to see how many times he mentions the word faith. All right, in this chapter. So 1 Thessalonians chapter 3, I want you to just kind of hit the spots, and I'll show you where to mark every time he mentions the word faith. 1 Thessalonians chapter 3, verse 2, he said, I sent Timothy, our brother and minister of God, our fellow laborer in the gospel of Christ, to establish you and to comfort you concerning your faith. All right, underline that verse. So Paul's now saying, I came to help you, to stimulate you, to establish you concerning your faith. And verse 3 says that no man be moved by these afflictions. Don't you like what Smith Wigglesworth said? I'm not moved by what I see. I'm not moved by what I feel. I'm moved only by what I believe, and I believe God. So he said, don't be moved by the trial or the afflictions or the adversity that you're going through. And go down to verse 5. He said, for this call, when I could no longer forbear, I sent to know concerning your faith, lest by some means the tempter has tempted you and our labor be in vain. So he says, the devil will come to challenge your faith. So you could say there's no such thing as unchallenged faith. All right? So if you have faith, you know, go on. The devil will challenge that, right? So he says, I want to know, how's your faith doing? Paul said, I'm sending somebody to check out your faith. We're going to have a faith checkup. All right? And then verse 6, he says, now when Timothy came from you and to us, he brought us good news of your faith and your love. Again, he mentions their faith in verse 6. Then skip down to verse 7. Therefore, brethren, we were comforted over all in all of your affliction and distress by your faith. Verse 7, he's talking about their faith again. Y'all still here? He's talking about it a lot, isn't he? And I skip down to verse 10. And he says, night and day, praying exceedingly that we might see your face and that we might perfect that which is lacking in your faith. I say he's concerned about their faith. Amen? Now, he didn't say they didn't have faith, but notice that last phrase. He said, we want to see that we might perfect that which is lacking in your faith. You can imagine the Apostle Paul coming and schooling you, amen, and helping you. You could say, other translations say, that we might perfect that which is lacking in your faith, that we might supply any deficiencies you might have in your faith. Because real Bible faith is going to get some real Bible results, amen. So Paul said, I'm going to come see you, and I believe the Lord is going to supply something. Come on. That's going to perfect your faith, strengthen your faith, and cause you to grow in faith. Amen? Now, when I first went to Africa, the missionary gave me the assignment. We had to go build churches and all that, and I was just a teenager. So then he gave me one assignment at his house, and that was I had to build a pen for chickens because he wanted to have some fresh eggs for breakfast in the morning. And so my job is to build that pen. I have very little understanding of how to do that, so I did my best to build it. And then thieves came in and stole the chickens, so I had to build it better. Then we had to get locks on it. And finally, we got the chickens. We keep the chickens. And then we thought we were going to have some eggs for breakfast, and we go out there to the chickens, and they actually had eaten their eggs. So you got eggs broken there, and they're actually eating their eggs. So I tried to explain to the chickens that this was not normal behavior, you know, and that you don't have a long, bright future if you keep eating your eggs. So we fixed to have chicken instead of eggs. So I tried to explain to them that this was not normal behavior, and they kind of like looked at me kind of like this. They didn't quite understand. And, you know, a chicken can't look at you straight on. He got to look at you on the one side like that and like that. And then he'll turn over and look at you on the other like that. So while I was trying to talk to them, lecture them about this behavior of eating their eggs, they're like. So I went, I'm going to thump you on your beak if you do that again. Boom. Well, none of that helped. So we had to actually go because these chickens kept eating their eggs. So we actually had to go find a chicken expert. And so we went and found a chicken expert. And he said the reason they eat their eggs is because they actually need the minerals in the egg shells. And they said, if you'll supply the minerals in their diet, their behavior will change and they'll stop eating their eggs. So we changed their diet, supplied the minerals. So they stopped that behavior, come on, became productive chickens and lived a better life. So now, I see a lot of times people are self-sabotage and eating their own eggs. Y'all still here? So he said, I'm going to bring a supply of something that you may be deficient in, that if you'll just change your diet, it'll correct your behavior. Y'all still here? And so we're going to see how faith works and the importance of making adjustments in your faith. And as you make adjustments in your faith and you begin to grow in faith, you'll get better results. Amen. And so when Paul says, I'm going to see you and supply and perfect that which is lacking in your faith, he said, I believe there's coming a supply of the word so that your faith is going to grow exceedingly. And that's what he told the Thessalonians. 2 Thessalonians chapter 1, he said, your faith grows exceedingly. So how many believe God the next 12 months, your faith? Dad Hagen said this. He said, I'd be concerned if my faith was not growing. Now, we just came from Bristol, England with George Mueller. You know the story of George Mueller, if you've ever read his book. And he started orphanages when there's such poverty in Bristol, England. And now you see these gigantic buildings, very, very excellent buildings for thousands of orphanages that George Mueller just did it by faith. That he prayed, he believed God, and he began to build those orphanages for all the children, and he did it just by faith, by praying and believing God, and it changed the lives of thousands of children right in the middle of the poorest time in history, and God provided. It's amazing what you could do if you dare to believe God. I feel like just slapping somebody right now. In other words, there's probably somebody waiting on you. Come on, I said, there's somebody waiting on us to believe God, to believe the word of God, and to act in faith. Amen? So Wigglesworth simply said it this way. He said, God has designed that the just shall live by faith. Or you could say it this way. God would not design a plan for your life that did not require faith. So you don't study about faith just so you can get a Cadillac or a Mercedes. You study about faith because it is faith that pleases God, and in God's plan for your life, he requires you to walk by faith. And so Hebrews 11:6 says, without faith, it is impossible to please God. That doesn't mean it's unlikely. That means no chance. Let's try this out over here. He said, without faith, it is impossible to please God. He doesn't say you got any chance at all. No chance at all. He said, without faith, it's impossible to please God. He that cometh to God must believe that he is, and that he is a rewarder of those who diligently seek him. Woo, don't you like that verse? Without faith, it's impossible to please God. Listen to me. And God is not that hard to please. And the next thing, you cannot please God and not know it. All right, let's try this out over here. I said, the moment your faith pleases God, he is a rewarder. That means you cannot please God and not know it, because the moment your faith gets God's attention, it always, like I say, it cranks God's tractor when he sees anybody that will simply believe him. And when you believe God, then you know there's some results. Some mountains are going to move. Some rewards are going to come. The healing's going to be in manifestation. The money's going to come the moment your faith pleases God. And God's not that hard to please, so I'm going to show you. Are y'all still here? Because he's a rewarder, right? So without faith, it's impossible to please God. And so God demands faith of us. Matter of fact, if you just took Hebrews 11, the whole chapter is simply, we call it the faith chapter. Hebrews 11. Hebrews 11, one day I was reading the whole chapter, and he says, by faith, 20 times in one chapter. The Holy Spirit writes a whole chapter on this subject called faith. And the Holy Spirit says, by faith, Noah. By faith, Moses. By faith, Abraham. By faith. And 20 times he says, 20 times, listen now. Let's try it. Let's try it. 20 times he goes, by faith, by faith, by faith, by faith, by faith, by faith, by faith, by faith, by faith, by faith, by faith, by faith, by faith, by faith, by faith. There's one through faith, by faith, by faith, by faith, and by faith. Can you not understand that? So if you say, Lord, how am I ever going to do what you want me to do? He says, by faith, by faith, by faith, by faith, by faith, by faith, by faith. Lord, how am I ever going to? By faith, by faith, by faith, by faith. How am I ever going to overcome? By faith, by faith, by faith. Got it? Even the slow learners can pick that up. They're like, ah, it's going to be by faith. So that means it's going to be essential that you figure out this faith stuff. Yeah. Amen. Even if you don't like it. Yeah. Lillian B. Yeomans, Dr. Lillian B. Yeomans said this. She says, God has tied himself irrevocably to human cooperation in the execution of divine purposes. He has made man's faith a determining factor in the work of redemption. In other words, your faith is so essential that Paul said, I'm coming to inspect your faith. And most people think they got a lot more faith than they really do. I mean, I heard Dad Hagin teach on faith so much, I thought he ran out of sermon material. I mean, he came to my dad's church when I was 8 years old, right? And then over the years, he'd come stay 2 or 3 weeks at a time. I finally started paying attention when I was 17. I went, oh, by faith, that's going to be important, right? I didn't really understand that that was his assignment that Jesus gave him to go and teach my people faith, and he did that for 65 years. And I'm so glad he stuck with it.
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0: 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Today, Keith Moore is teaching from the Word of God, a message from the series, Exceeding Growing Faith. 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
1: Turn, please, to Romans, the fourth chapter, and then also we'll be looking briefly at 2 Thessalonians 1. We began some weeks ago on a series we're calling Exceeding Growing Faith. We've seen that faith can be, concerning what area you're talking about, people can have no faith in that area, or they can have little faith, or they can have great faith. And does it make any difference if we have faith in this life? Yes. Oh my, faith is the only way to please God. Faith is the victory that overcomes the world. Amen. That means anything in this world, you can overcome it with faith. Hallelujah. Say it out loud, I can beat it. With my faith. No matter what it is, if it's a physical attack, if it's an attack on your marriage, your family, whatever it might be, you can overcome. Yes. Right. By your faith and by the greater one inside. And one of the reasons that we should get together like this on a regular basis, and also that we should read our chapters on a regular basis, that kind of thing, is that our spirit is fed and is built up, and you don't want to wait until you get hit to try to build yourself up. You can be playing catch up. It can be tough and rough. But if we'll follow Him, He'll have us ready. He'll be giving us the things that we need prior and ahead of time. I know sometimes I've seen this in ministries, our own and other folks, churches, that somebody, you know, they're a believer, but they rarely go to church. They rarely read the Word. They rarely pray. And everything seemed like it's going along pretty good, but then there's a problem. There's an attack. There's an issue. And so then they'll come back in to the church, or maybe they want counseling and prayer, and they want, in an hour session of counseling or prayer, whatever, what they should have been getting. Right. Sunday and right. Wednesday. Come on, are y'all with me? And special meetings for the last 2 years. It just doesn't work that way. But the Lord is merciful. Yes, He is. I said, He's merciful. If you'll repent and ask Him for help, He'll help you get through it. It'll be a lot rougher on you than if you'd have been walking with Him and getting built up and staying built up. But He'll help you. You can make it through. Yes. Amen. Amen. But then let's be smarter for next time, right? Because we're not ignorant of the enemy's devices. And if we'll follow him, you won't even know why your pastors or your ministers are preaching on the things that they are, and something keeps coming up to you in your personal time in the Word and in faith, but then something comes up and you go, oh, this is why the Lord's been talking to me about this for the past 6 months, and you're ready. You already know the answer.
2: Right. Right.
1: You already got strength in you, and you will overcome quickly. Thank you, Lord. In Romans 4, and 16, Romans 4:16, it said, therefore it's of faith that it might be by grace, to the end the promise might be sure to all the seed, not to that only which is of the law, but that also which is the faith of Abraham, who is the father of us all. We have faith in our spiritual DNA. It should be a natural environment for us. I won't read this whole passage. It's all good, of course. But verse 19, it says that Abraham, being not weak in faith, he considered not his own body now dead when he's about 100 years old, neither yet the deadness of Sarah's womb. He staggered not at the promise of God through unbelief, but was strong in faith. Now, you notice it specifies he wasn't weak in faith, but he was strong in faith. And then it tells you what he didn't consider, what he didn't look at, what he didn't think about, letting us know, giving us insight. What if every day when he got up, the only thing he looked and thought about and talked about was how old he was and how old Sarah was and how when she was a young woman, she couldn't conceive? There's no way he could have been strong in faith doing that. He had to consider, at this point, the promise of God. He had to consider what the Lord said and remind himself, God said it. He's big enough to do it. Amen. If God said it, he can surely do it. Amen. So he accepted a name change, right? Yes. The Bible tells us what he considered, what he didn't consider, and not considering the natural, his body and Sarah's body, and considering what God told him, he was able to come out from being weak in faith and became strong in faith, yes, giving glory to God. Hallelujah. And being fully persuaded that what he had promised, he was able also to perform. Was he considering what he promised, yes, instead of his body? We got to consider that he took our infirmities and bore our sicknesses and carried our pains. Yes. Not what the report says. Right. Not how we feel. Yes. We got to consider that I've given, and it's given to me, good measure, pressed down, shaken together, running over. I've given. And God supplies all my needs. I've given, I've sown. I'm a tither, and the devourer's rebuked. Instead of how much I need, where's it going to come from, how bad it is. You can't consider both, or you will stagger or waver. And remember what James talked about wavering. Don't think you'll receive. Doesn't work that way. So, he wasn't weak in faith. He was strong in faith. 2 Thessalonians 1:3, he said, we're bound to thank God always for you, brethren, as it is meet, because your faith grows exceedingly and the love of every one of you toward each other abounds. The Young's literal says, because increase greatly does your faith. God's word says, translation says, your faith is showing remarkable growth. Our faith is not static. Every day we're either feeding it or we're starving it. We're either feeding fear or we're feeding faith. We're feeding spiritual rest and peace or we're feeding worry and anxiety about what we're looking at, what we're listening to, thinking about, talking. Well, if faith is fed and exercised, it grows. And if your faith grows, we read Brother George Miller from the back in the 1800s, who believed God for those orphanages and those kind of things. He said when he first started believing God, you know, it took all the faith he had to believe for 10 pounds. But then after all those years, decades of believing God for those orphanages, just as easy for him to believe for 1,000,000 pounds. As it was, what happened? His faith was fed and exercised for those 40 years, whatever it was. And now it's just as easy for him to believe for this big thing as it used to be to believe for that little thing. Well, that's available to every one of us. What used to seem impossible can seem, after a period of time, easy for God.
2: Amen.
1: Thank you, Lord. So we've studied passages that talked about no faith, and then we've studied passages that talked about little faith. You ready to go on?
3: Oh, yeah.
1: Let's look at some more. In Matthew 6, if you'd go there again, please. Matthew 6. We saw where he is telling the disciples, of course, we're his disciples too, about not worrying and not taking thought and not taking care. And he referred to being of little faith if you worried about these things. Lack of faith can be measured by the presence of worry and fear. Ever how much worry and fear you got, that's lack of faith. More faith pushes the fear out. In the sixth chapter, and we'll begin in verse 22, I believe it is, he said, the light of the body is the eye. If therefore your eye be single, Luke's account of this says, if your eye is simple. So both words are used. If your eye is single, if your eye is simple. And that's really saying the same thing. If it's single, it's not a bunch of stuff and complicated. Single. Thank you, Lord. Some really interesting things here this morning. I'm trying not to jump to it. Got to get to it the right way. If your eye is single or simple, your whole body will be full of light. And if your eye is evil, it's not simple, it's not single, your whole body will be full of darkness. You know, God always makes it simple. Always. Because He knows even as simple as it can be. Some folks do mess it up. But what does the enemy do? He tries to complicate it. In the very beginning, he told Adam and Eve, of all the trees in the garden, you may freely eat, but of the tree of the knowledge of good and evil, you do not eat it. As if you do, in the day you do, you'll die. So here comes the enemy. What does he try to do? Oh, you won't really die. Basically, what's he saying? It's not that simple. See, the thing is, have you ever heard this? That's why I know why you're laughing. You've heard this before. But it's not that simple. Actually, it is. Corinthians talks about us not being removed from the simplicity that is in Christ. The enemy will endeavor to get you away from the simplicity and get you to thinking with him, reasoning with him, questioning, doubting, and it can start with just a seed. He said, no, you won't really die. Well, they didn't know what dying was anyway. He said, because God knows when you eat this, you'll be like him. And so he's implying that God has ulterior motives in keeping them away from this tree.
0: And that concludes today's message by Brother Keith Moore. 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That's 417-334-9233. Just mention that you heard this message on the radio. 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
1: Welcome to 15 Minutes in the Word with New York Times bestselling author Joyce Meyer. On today's program, Joyce will be teaching from her series, Joy and Enjoyment. There is a way to enjoy everything we do, even while driving in traffic or cleaning up the house. Because if we have Jesus, we have joy. Now, here's Joyce with today's teaching.
2: If I said I was going to give my Bible away up here, who wants it? You'd all go crazy. Well, we need to act like that. And I don't mean, you know, got to go around being goofy all the time, but you know exactly what I'm talking about. You know, start expecting something good to happen in your life. Expect it. And if you're so negative that right about then you thought, well, what if I expect it, it don't happen? Well, then get up the next day and expect it again. And just expect and expect until you wear the devil out. To endure means to outlast the devil. Now, expectations are part of your inner life. What all goes on inside of us? Ooh, it's a busy place in there. This is something you need to think about. I want you to think about this. What's going on in me? Well, first of all, a lot of self-talk. How do you talk to yourself about yourself? I got some guilty people over in this section. I'm so stupid. I can't ever do anything right. I'm dumb. I'm fat. I'm ugly. Don't think or say negative things about yourself. When you do, you're just agreeing with the devil. Now, here's a good one. What do you think that God thinks of you? You know, the Bible says that his thoughts toward us are more than the grains of sand on all the beaches in the world. God has got you on his mind all the time. So I thought this morning, okay, Joyce, what do you think God thinks of you? And I thought, he loves me. He likes me. He's proud of me. I believe he's pleased with me. And you might be thinking, well, you kind of sound like you're full of yourself. See, that doesn't mean that I do everything right, but God sees my heart. And I may not do everything right, but I sure want to. And I've given my life to this. Now, you need to stop thinking that God's mad at you about half the time and believe. The Bible says he rejoices over you with joy. God is dancing over you. He's so happy with you. Do you know how happy he is that you're here today instead of somewhere else? Woo! He was so glad you were here last night instead of out getting a hangover. Just think, you could have went out and got drunk last night and felt so bad this morning you couldn't even get out of bed. Now, wouldn't that have been fun? And instead, you came here and actually had a good time at a church service. You laughed, you cried, you learned something, you sang, you jumped up and down. Love you, love you, love you, love you, love you. What about your imagination? What goes on in there? Imagination. If you're going to take the trouble to imagine something, why not imagine something good? Amen? I'm imagining getting that phone call this afternoon, about 3-4 o'clock. We got an offer for you on your piece of property. Woohoo! Jesus. You say, well, what if it don't happen? then I'll expect the phone call tomorrow. I am not caving in and giving in to the devil anymore. I did it for too many years. Come on, your joy is not based on getting what you want. It's based on knowing the one who can give you everything you want and trusting him enough to know that if it's not today, then today is not the right day. And at the right day, he will not be not 1 second late. And all he wants out of us is to keep trusting and keep believing and keep expecting. And you know what that does for you? It keeps you happy while you're waiting. You're going to wait. We're all going to wait, like it or not. So you can choose to be miserable while you wait or happy while you wait. I like my preaching this morning. You know, our old nature produces evil imaginations, and you don't even have to try to sit around and imagine something bad but you'll have to imagine good things on purpose. Amen? If you're overweight and want to lose weight, go buy a dress that's too little for you. Hang it in your closet. And every day, look at it and say, I'm going to wear you. Amen? Get a vision. Get something in front of you. All right. Thoughts. The battlefield of the mind. I cannot tell you what it did for me when I found out that I could do my own thinking. That I didn't have to just think whatever fell in my head, that I could actually cast that thought down and choose to think something good. 2 Corinthians 10:4 and 5, the weapons of our warfare are not carnal, but they are mighty through God to the pulling down of strongholds, casting down imaginations and every high and lofty thing that exalts itself against the true knowledge of God, bring every thought into captivity under the obedience of Jesus Christ. That means we have a responsibility. Satan will try to put things in your mind because the mind is the battlefield, and it will go on all of your life. Our responsibility, when those things come, pray for the Holy Spirit to help you recognize right away when you have thinking that is what I call stinking thinking. And then it's your responsibility to cast that down and to replace it, because if you leave your head empty, something will just come back just as bad. But if you replace it with something good, then there's no place for the evil to get in. And you know one of my favorite things to do? And I mean this sincerely. I love to sit around and think about things I can do for other people. I just think that's so much fun. Just think about, now who am I going to be around today and what could I do for them? Who can I bless today? Okay, Lord, I'm going to really listen today because people are going to tell me what they want and need. And I want to meet needs. Don't sit around and think about, I'm going to get you back for what you did to me. And if you think you're going to get by with that, you've got another thing coming. I'm not going to put up with that. I'm tired of the way you're treating me. No, you just say, I've got the nature of God on the inside of me. And no matter what you do to me, I can love you with the love of Christ. And I will, because I am not going to let you poison my life by filling me full of bitterness. Come on. You happy today? Ooh, what about attitudes? The Bible says in Romans 4:23 that we need to have a fresh attitude every day. A fresh attitude every single day. Your attitude belongs to you. Now listen, your attitude belongs to you, and nobody can make you have a bad one if you don't want to. See, if we would take responsibility for some of our stuff and not always blame it on, you know, well, if I had a better job, if my husband treated me as good as her husband treats her, if this and that and something else, well, make the devil mad and have a good attitude anyway. You got to live with yourself. You're not ever going to get away from yourself, not for a second. So you might as well do something to make yourself enjoyable. Right? All right. I got a little story to read you that's really good. 92-year-old woman getting ready to go to the nursing home.

0: Every morning by 8 o'clock, she was fully dressed, had her hair fixed, little makeup on. Today, she's moving to a nursing home because her husband of 70 years had recently passed away. After many hours of waiting patiently in the lobby of the nursing home, she smiled sweetly when told that her room was now ready. As she maneuvered her walker to the elevator, the staff person provided a visual description of her tiny room, including the eyelet curtains that had been hung on her window. "I love it," she stated with enthusiasm of an 8-year-old who'd just been presented with a new puppy. "Mrs. Jones, how can you love it? You haven't seen it yet. Just wait." Then she spoke these words: "The fact that I haven't seen it doesn't have anything to do with it. Happiness is something you decide on ahead of time. Whether I like the room or not does not depend on how the furniture is arranged. It is how I arrange my mind." Listen, make your mind up right now that you are not going to be a grouchy, grumpy old person. The older I get, the funnier I intend to be. I had a good laugh last week, and so did my kids. I was praying over my food, and I said, "Thank you, Joyce, for this food I'm about to receive." My son said, "We better get you some counseling if you're praying to yourself now." Laugh at yourself. Don't get so mad at every little mistake that you make. Amen? I think God laughed at that. The way I arrange my mind.
1: Joy allows us to remain stable through hard times, and so much of life is how we decide to look at it. We don't have to dread doing ordinary tasks like laundry and grocery shopping. We can enjoy everything. Please know God wants us to enjoy our lives. It's actually a major part of His plan for us. Romans 14:17 says that the kingdom of God is righteousness, peace, and joy in the Holy Spirit.
0: Well, I hope that you feel that I'm a partner in your life by teaching you the Word of God. And I'm asking you to partner with me in helping us continue reaching out not only to you through this program, but to so many people around the world that still don't know Jesus. Together, we can do so much more than what we can do by ourselves. 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
3: June 1st, living out our identity. You've seen those people who love their pets a little too much. You know the ones I'm talking about. Whether it's a dog, cat, mini pig, whatever it is, it's treated like a member of the family. And you know what? It even begins to act like one, too. This is because animals and people tend to live up to what is expected of them, what they believe themselves to be. A child who is told, whether directly or indirectly, that they can get away with anything will do so. While a child trained to obey and respect authority will adopt this identity, believing himself capable of self-control. Today, we'll meet Priscilla, a woman who, since she was young, was made to believe she was worthless and a troublemaker. And soon, her life followed this pattern. She's here to share her true story on this Unshackled Daily Devotional.
4: My parents divorced when I was a child. My mother was very harsh with me, and I ran away at 10, for which she beat me with a belt. She remarried, and when my stepfather molested me, Mom blamed me. I hated my life. Just to escape, I married a controlling man who didn't allow me to have any friends unless he approved. When our children were born, I became Supermom, but I was spiritually bankrupt and had frequent panic attacks. In succession, I tried witchcraft, which made me

0: depressed. Then I tried therapy, suicide, and separation. Our marriage was a prison tearing me apart, but my husband wouldn't let me go, not even when I committed adultery. To save my sanity, I gave him our children and moved out. I had a daughter out of wedlock, married another controlling man, but I did finish my degree before divorcing a second time. My mother reached out to me when she gave her life to Christ, and I was impressed with the change in her life. I moved to another state to work and met a family who truly demonstrated God's love. I went to church with them, prayed for forgiveness, and received Jesus Christ as my Lord and Savior. Guess what? I found real peace for the first time in my life. Jesus cleansed my heart and set me free of all the guilt and shame of my past.
1: The Apostle Paul says in Galatians chapter 4, verses 6 and 7, "And because ye are sons, God hath sent forth the Spirit of his Son into your hearts, crying, Abba, Father. Wherefore thou art no more a servant, but a son. And if a son, then an heir of God through Christ." Friend, this is the beauty of the gospel, that we have been given a new identity to live into. 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
3: Rachel's dad was an Islamic scholar, but he felt he really didn't understand their holy book, the Quran. So he dove into a deep study of it. Rachel was inspired by her father's pursuit of truth, so she began her own quest by reading about Jesus online. One night, Rachel cried out to God, "Show me the truth." The room filled with light, and she heard the words she had just read online, "I am the way, the truth, and the life." Rachel was convinced they were true. In the morning, she told her mom about her vision and her decision to follow Jesus. Her mom started reading the Bible, and after a few months reading it, she saw Jesus in a dream and put her faith in him. When Dad, the Islamic scholar, heard about Mom's dream, he decided to follow Jesus. Then Rachel's two brothers and sister embraced Jesus, and Rachel's sister shared Jesus with her fiancé, and he trusted Jesus. The Holy Spirit is breathing life into the Muslim world. Join him. FrontiersUSA.org.
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6: Open your Bibles to Matthew's Gospel, the 6th chapter. I'm going to share with you on the subject of the intent of the Word. You know, in a court of law, and you may have some lawyers here, but in a court of law, if you can prove intent of the law, even sometimes the intent of that law is more important than what the law itself said. In a contract between two individuals, if you can prove the intent of that contract, it is more important than the words that are written on the contract under certain conditions. And if you can prove the intent that this individual understood it to be that way and that individual understood it to be that way, regardless of what the contract says, it will hold up in a court of law that the intent of it was more important than what was written down. the way it was understood. Now, I taught on this, and I got it by revelation, I guess, because when I started to put it in a letter, I send out a teaching letter four times a year, and I decided, you know, I better check this out. I'm teaching something that I got by revelation, but let's make sure it was revealed by the right source. So I called my lawyer there and run it by him, and he said, yeah, you're right. Well, I thought I was, but you see, sometimes we have to check up on ourselves. Now, what I want us to see is that sometimes this is why you have people teaching from the same Bible and teaching it totally absent from what somebody else is teaching. Sometimes people ignore the intent of the Word, they ignore the context of the Word, and they draw from it things that are not there at all. They read between the lines and they read things that are not there. But you see, if we're going to follow the direction of Jesus, we need to know and seek out the intent and keep things in context. Now, I asked the Lord one time, because I've noticed this, and I know you have too, that you'll hear people on radio, ministers on radio. They'll take some of the best prosperity scriptures in the Bible and preach poverty from it. They'll take healing scriptures and preach sickness and suffering from it. Why? Because they don't discern the intent of the Word. And we'll get into some of that tonight. I don't want to get into that right at this point. But I asked the Lord about it one time. I said, Lord, why is the Bible written this way? And you can see that scriptures in the Bible that can be taken two different ways, and they're both exact opposites of each other. One of them points this way and one points the other way. But you see, the Bible is spiritually discerned. The Word of God is spiritually discerned. You can have people that have degrees in divinity and all kinds of PhDs and DDQs and whatever it is, but if they don't have the Spirit of God, they can squirrel the Word of God up till nobody can understand it sometimes. And religion has done that. But I want you to know that God's Word is truth. Now, let's look here in the 6th chapter of Matthew and begin with Jesus teaches His disciples to pray. Verse 9 says, after this manner therefore pray ye, our Father which art in heaven, hallowed be thy name, thy kingdom come, thy will be done in earth as it is in heaven. Now that's one of the most powerful scriptures in the Bible. Jesus said for the disciples to pray that the kingdom come, that thy will be done, God's will be done in earth as it is in heaven. Now just stop and ask yourself, how is it in heaven? Is there any sickness there? Is there any disease there? Is there any poverty there? Then that must be the will of God for the earth. I mean, we're looking at intent now. Isn't that the intent of what Jesus is saying? If it is God's will that His disciples pray, now see, often you hear people say, this is what Jesus taught us to pray. No, this is not what Jesus taught us to pray. It's what He taught His disciples to pray under the old covenant. This is not a new covenant prayer, because new covenant prayer is prayed in the name of Jesus. The name of Jesus is not in this prayer, but there are some things here that we can use. But the intent is what we need to get a hold of. What is the intent of this verse of Scripture? Jesus is revealing that when the kingdom comes, it is possible that the will of God can be done in earth as it is in heaven. He didn't mean that it would be necessarily so. How many of you recognize that it is not in earth today as it is in heaven? But Jesus told His disciples to pray that way, didn't He? Now, what was His intent? His intent was to reveal to them that this is the will of God the Father, that it be on earth the same as it is in heaven. That is the will of God. Now, if it's God's will that it be on earth as it is in heaven, then the things that are happening in heaven today is the will of God for the earth. You still out there? So then, we could conclude from this that Jesus is saying this is the will of God. I mean, Jesus wouldn't teach His disciples to pray something that wasn't the will of God, would He? Pray that the kingdom come. See, under the old covenant, it was impossible for it to be on earth as it was in heaven, because you couldn't get rid of sin. I mean, you could offer sacrifices, but once you've sinned, you're guilty, man. You couldn't get rid of the consciousness of sin. You could offer a sacrifice, you're sweeping it under the rug, but it's still there. I mean, raise the rug up, it's still there, man. Every year you got to look at it. You can't get rid of it. But thank God, under the new covenant, we can walk as though sin had never been. Because if we confess our sins, He's faithful and just to forgive us our sins and cleanse us from all unrighteousness. The blood of Jesus removes the very consciousness of sin. So we can walk in this earth today as though sin had never been. Jesus was the cure for the sin problem. So what He is trying to get over to them, that if you pray that the kingdom come, when the kingdom is come, it is possible for the will of God then to be done in earth as it is in heaven. And Jesus went about preaching the gospel of the kingdom. That's what He preached. You just notice the references of Jesus preaching. He preached the kingdom of God. He preached the gospel of the kingdom. Gospel means good news. Brother, you can hear some people on radio and television, and when they get through with this book, it's bad news. It's gloom and doom. Why? Because they don't discern the intent of the word. Now notice, thy kingdom come, thy will be done in earth as it is in heaven. It is the will of God today for it to be in earth the same as it is in heaven. That's been the will of God since the beginning of this planet. Now I have sense enough to know it's not that way. And I think you do. But it is the will of God that it be that way. That's why He told the disciples to pray that way. Now we don't pray this prayer today for one reason, because the kingdom has already come. Now don't get offended at that. It'll turn out all right. Don't run off. This is not the kingdom theology. I'm just sharing with you that on the day of Pentecost, the kingdom of God came to the planet earth and was set up in the hearts of men. Now let's discern what kingdom He's talking about. Somebody said, oh, now Brother Capps, He's talking about the kingdom that's set up in the New Jerusalem. So you see, then it will be on earth as it is in heaven. Well, now let's just check and see if that's what Jesus is talking about. Let's find the intent of what He's saying. Go to Mark the 9th chapter. And here in the 9th chapter of Mark, verse 1, Jesus says, verily I say unto you that there are some of them that stand here that shall not taste death till they have seen the kingdom of God come with power. Now let me ask you, are any of those people still alive and on the earth today? Not a single one of them. Not a single one of them. So it can't be the New Jerusalem. It had to be the kingdom that came on the day of Pentecost and was set up in the hearts of men. Then in Luke the 17th chapter, verse 20 and 21, when He was demanded of the Pharisees when the kingdom of God should come, He said, they won't say, lo here and a lo there, but behold, the kingdom of God is within you. This kingdom that He's referring to, when it is come, it is possible that the will of God can be done in earth as it is in heaven. In other words, we ought to be able to live here like we were already there. Now I'm telling you the ultimate. I'm telling you what Jesus taught. This is the gospel of the kingdom. I didn't say you were going to live that way. I said that is the will of God. We ought to shoot for that whether we ever hit it or not. I mean, like someone said, shoot for a star. You may hit the moon, but it's better than shooting for nothing and getting it. So the intent of what Jesus is focusing on here is that when the kingdom has come, it's possible that things can be in this earth the same as it is in heaven. In other words, you can have a little bit of heaven here on earth. You know, we sing those old songs, and they're good songs, all right, but sometimes it got the wrong message over to us. When we all get to heaven, won't it be wonderful then? You know, well, that's true. It'll be wonderful when you get to heaven, but what about the here and now? That's great that we're going to have rewards when we get to heaven, but we got to pay the light bill. And you got to be able to meet your obligations here on earth. So the gospel of the kingdom is more than just looking for something in heaven. It is what is available in the provisions that the kingdom of God makes available here on earth today. So when Jesus taught the gospel of the kingdom, He taught some things that not many people today believe at all. That when the kingdom comes, it's possible that it can be on earth as it is in heaven. That is the will of God. Now somebody said,
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7: Hello, Sid Roth here. Welcome to my world, where it's naturally supernatural. My guest, a conservative Jewish man, suddenly cried out, "Who are you?" A voice answered that shattered everything he thought he knew about God. What he heard changed his life forever. Next.
8: It's supernatural.
7: Welcome, Holy Spirit. Go and flow. David Berman grew up in a conservative Jewish home where everything around revolved around Judaism, the synagogue, tradition. David, what was your life like growing up?
9: Well, growing up was, you know, I have a wonderful family. And of course, we would go to synagogue, we'd have our Passover services and Shabbat. Very ethnically Jewish, too. And what I mean by that is my father was a very strong, the best way to put it, proud of being a Jewish man. And of course, he suffered a lot of persecution himself. My father was, he was 50 when I was born. So he was born in actually 1913, my father was born. So he went through some very bad persecutions. He told me, you know, that he couldn't get certain jobs, he couldn't join certain clubs and things of that nature because of being Jewish.
7: I remember when I was young, I would go to the beach and there was this sign, no, it didn't say this, but no African Americans and no Jews allowed.
9: Yeah, and that's something. Unfortunately, I followed in his footsteps that way, where I was persecuted terribly, very badly, when I was growing up. For the first 16, 17 years of my life, I suffered terrible persecution, social and physical, unfortunately. So that was an unfortunate problem. However, I would be, you know, I remember going to synagogue. I remember we went to Hebrew school, and my father being very, very concerned with his family understanding that we are Jewish. It was a very strong thing. And I think part of that came also from all of the persecution that our people have experienced, just this desire to not give in and to say, you know, we are Jews and we're not going anywhere. And my father was a very good man, a very good father, and a very strong man. He disciplined when necessary. But it was also very loving at the same time and would always hug me and kiss me and tell me he loved me at the same time. A very, very strong man. So I take after my father a lot in that way.
7: David comes from a traditional Jewish family. He loves his Jewish culture. He loves his Jewish family. He loves his Jewish identity. And he wears a yarmulke and he wears what are called tzitzis, which are strings, but they're more than strings to him or any traditional Jewish person. David, explain to me what the tzitzis are.
9: You know, my Gentile brothers often ask me why I dress the way I do and why I look the way I do with what I wear. And what I wear is two particular things. One is traditional and one is biblical. I wear a yarmulke on top of my head, which you can see here. And the yarmulke is a tradition that Jews wear. And the reason we wear this is because it reminds us that God is our authority, He's above us, and He's always watching us. It's a reminder of that. And it also is part of our Jewish identity. Secondly, and the things that really people don't know about are what are called the tzitzit. And these fringes right here are on a garment that is under my shirt. It's a four-cornered garment. You say, well, what is that about? This comes from Numbers chapter 15. And this was instituted by Almighty God to the Jewish men that they would wear this to remind them of the commandments. And one of the interesting things is as you walk in these, this is what happens. And I see them out of the corner of my eye. And where I go and where I walk, I'm constantly reminded that God has called me to be obedient to Him. And so this is a tool that Jews use that was instituted by Almighty God to remember the commandments. And you can read about that in the book of Numbers, chapter 15. One more thing. I have also noticed, I didn't do it for this reason, but I've noticed that because I look the way I do, many people will talk to me and they'll ask me questions about it. Not even sometimes people who don't know the Lord at all. They're just wondering, what is that about? And it gives me an opportunity to share Yeshua with them. So that is the reason why I dress the way I do.
7: David grew up with deep, deep suspicion of Christians. What did you believe about Christians? What did you believe about Jesus?
9: Well, I didn't really think about Jesus, but I really did hate Christians who I considered to be actual Christians. I didn't actually know what a Christian was. But because I was persecuted so badly by people who I knew were going to church on Sundays, I developed tremendous hatred and bitterness in my heart towards these people, particularly, and even other Christians when that feeling would rise up. I remember I was with somebody one time, and they said they left their jacket at their church, and they were driving by, and they said, "Can you just, you know, wait, I just want to get it." I said, "Sure." He goes, "Well, no one's here. Why don't you just come in with me?" I said, "Okay, I'll walk with you." And this is crazy, but I walked in, there were some people in there, and they were eating some food. And they were very nice Christian people, and they said to me, "Oh, David, nice to meet you. Would you sit down and have some food with us?" And I was so angry, I said, "You're not my people, and that's not my food, and I don't want nothing to do with you." And this was the prevailing attitude because of all this persecution that I suffered. I was really angry. And in fact, it took me probably 8 years after I came to know Yeshua to really get rid of that. That the effects of that.
7: At 19, you cried out something to God.
9: Yes.
7: Tell me about that.
9: For 2 years or so, I had been really searching to know God better, because as a Jew, I always believed that God exists and He created the heavens and the earth and all that. However, I didn't have any kind of real... I didn't sense that I knew God in a way. You know, I would pray, but I didn't sense like anything coming back this way. And I got to such a desperation in my life spiritually that I cried out to heaven, "Who are you?" when I was driving in my van by myself. Some people had witnessed to me a little bit here and there. I've heard some things, but mostly nobody would really tell me anything about Jesus. And so when I cried out to heaven with a absolute desperation, and it was almost I would almost describe it as desperation faith, almost. I don't know if it makes any sense. Like, I was at the end, and I knew I had to hear from God. And I just cried out, and when I did, the presence of the Lord came in the van, came on my head like a warm oil, down my body slowly. I don't even remember driving at that point, and I heard the voice of the Lord say, "I am Jesus," which makes sense because I would not have known the name Yeshua then. I wouldn't have known what that Hebrew word was at all. And I will save you if you serve me. And I heard that so clearly, and I, after that...
7: Did the word "save" mean anything to you?
9: When he said it, it did. When I heard "save," I understood what it meant. Huh. It was illumination by the Holy Spirit as He was drawing me for 2 years, illuminated to me that this word "save" means eternal life. And when I heard the voice of the Lord, couldn't move, and I never felt anything so wonderful in my life.
7: Then, short while later, you get knocked out cold. What happened?
9: Well, I got slain in the spirit when I was getting baptized. I come up and I got blasted by the Spirit of God, and I was just like out. And the guys, his assistants, holding me up. And I remember the preacher saying, "Well, it looks like we have a drunken Jew here or something." So, you know, because it was the Holy Spirit, and it just absolutely blasted me.
7: Now, shortly thereafter, you start speaking in a language you've never been instructed. Well, explain that.
9: Well, I was praying, and the Spirit came on me again. And you know this because you know the Holy Spirit. It is, especially when you're young in the Lord and you first get saved, this sense of the presence of God is just overwhelming. You can't really manage it in a way, you know what I mean? Like, it just takes, and so it just came over me, and I'm praying, and then tongues came out, heavenly tongues came out, which is listed in 1 Corinthians 14. When we speak in an unknown tongue, no man understands us, for God understands.
7: Had you heard someone speak in supernatural languages?
9: No.
7: Did it just, could you, when once it started, did you feel you... could not or would not want to stop? It's not coming from your mind.
9: No, it just came out of me. And I, as I recall, it came out of me for a little while. I don't know, maybe 30 seconds, minute, oh, okay, something like that. And then it stopped, and I just kind of went like, I've heard about tongues. Is that, you know? I said this the other day, we were talking, when you listen to this at home, you have to understand, I'm a Jewish man. I'm raised in the synagogue. I don't know nothing about the Holy Spirit, move of God, speaking in tongues, all of the language that we use in the Christianese that we use. I don't understand any of this stuff. And that's, I think, one of the reasons why it was so powerful, because I had no understanding of what was happening to me until it happened, and then God was beginning to show me what was happening.
7: The same thing with the gifts. You started prophesying over people. Before this oil came on you, did you prophesy over people?
9: No. You mean before I the van experience?
7: Mm-hmm.
9: No. I'm just a regular Jewish guy.
7: So tell me one miracle, one gift.
9: Mm-hmm.
7: After this occurred, that happened.
9: Well, I could tell you so many, but I love the ones about witnessing about the name of Jesus, and I'll tell you a really wonderful one. It was my way when I lived in Connecticut. That's where I got saved when I grew up in Connecticut. My way was to go out at night to the donut shop in town and preach the gospel, because at that time the only place open at night was the 24-hour donut shop. So I would go there. It was my manner to go there 2-3 times a week at night, late. Mm-hmm. Like 12 o'clock at night, 1 even sometimes, for him to go in there and start finding someone to minister
7: to. You are radical for Jesus.
9: Amen. And so I went one day to the donut shop, and I walk in, and the Spirit says to me, not tonight, not here, go to the mobile station by the highway, which I had to drive a ways to get to, and I drove to the mobile station by the highway. I said, Lord, what am I doing here? I walked inside of the gas station. The gentleman behind the cashier behind the desk, I said, Lord, him? The Spirit goes, no, go outside and wait. So I walk outside.
7: How clear was God?
9: Like that.
7: To you?
9: Go outside and not him.
7: Did
9: go,
7: you hear a voice or a thought?
9: That was an inner voice, okay, like coming inside, like the Spirit speaking inside of me. And then I go, okay, I gotta walk out. I stand outside. There's a big highway, and there's tons of cars going, and my eyes go to one car, way off in the distance. And I'm looking, I can't get my eyes off this car. And I see it, and I follow it. And it goes all the way off the exit, and it comes around up to the light, takes a left-hand turn, comes up, goes into the gas station, and drives right up to me, puts the window down. It's a woman, and she says to me, excuse me, sir, I am lost. And I said to her, I know you're lost. The Holy Spirit sent me to tell you how to not be lost. And I preached the gospel to her, and I called my wife. She was homeless. I called my wife and I said, this is what's going on, honey. I'm going to take her over to the hotel and have them take her to her room, and let's minister to this woman. So we got her a hotel room, took her over. The next day, I told my wife, I said, honey, go to the store, buy some nice food, take out our finest dishes, and put a beautiful table together. We're going to bring this woman to our home and minister to her. So my wife put the lovely table together with the beautiful food. We got her at the hotel, brought her over, ministered the gospel to her. She comes to know Jesus, amen, and she lived with us for 6 months as we took care of her and helped.
7: You really take the Word of God seriously.
9: Yes, brother. This is not a game, is it? And so she was able to get on her feet and praise the Lord. So that was amazing, because I go to every time the donut shop, every time, and then the Lord said, no, go to the mobile station. No, go outside. There it is. Wrap it to me. I'm lost. What more do you want?
7: I'll tell you what. We're entering the most supernatural season in history, because of the covenant with Abraham, the Jewish people, and the church. David will demonstrate how you can move in signs and wonders. Be right back.
10: Project 77, over 15 years, has printed and delivered more than 2 million copies of Sid Roth's book, They Thought for Themselves, directly into Jewish homes across North America. 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And now, God wants to use you through Project 77 to place even more of these books into Jewish hands and to pray for many more lives transformed for all eternity. A 12-year-old Jewish boy opened his family's mailbox before anyone else and found Sid's book, They Thought for Themselves. 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
7: Many years ago, I had a dream. 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It was so real. And I realized God was telling me to put together a book of Jewish testimonies for unsaved Jewish people to come to know the Messiah. 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What are you going to do about it? 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
7: This is the time to reach Jewish people.

0: When David met Messiah, his eyes were supernaturally opened to God's covenant with Abraham. What did God show you?
1: Well, God showed me that the covenant with Abraham was a beautiful promise. He's put into a deep sleep. And this Hebrew word for a deep sleep means coming under revelation, being sleeping and having something happen to you in revelation. And it is God Himself who makes the covenant. He's the one that walks through, seen in the fiery pot in the flame. It's not Abraham that walks through. Now, in the covenantal relationship that was made, you would have to split the animal, and each person in the covenant would have to walk through each way, walk through between the split animal, and then when they're walking through, they're making this vow, basically saying, if I break this covenant with you, may I become as this dead animal. Hmm. It's a very serious thing amongst the Jewish covenant. And it was God Himself that walked through that. Abraham did not walk through that. God makes this covenant of salvation, and we have to receive it. Part of the problem with us is that we always think we have to do something, especially Jewish people. We have to do something. We have to find a way. We have to keep the commandments. Don't forget this. We've got the mitzvah. We have to, and Shabbat, and the covenant. I know we have to do things God wants us to do. Don't misunderstand me. However, you can do nothing to receive this salvation in your own strength except for simply to receive it, because He did an unconditional salvation, meaning it just takes faith. And this is a beautiful thing. And it's from this understanding of security that we can operate in these supernatural gifts. Because you have to first believe in the presence of God in your life. You have to first understand your place in Christ. You have to understand that you're wrapped in the glory. Like, for, you know, as a Jew, I have a prayer shawl. When I put that on, it has all the fringes on it that represent the 613 commandments. And when I look at that as a Messianic Jew, you know what I see? I see that those were fulfilled for me, that where I fail, the Lord has fulfilled for me. And then when I wrap myself, it says to wrap yourself in the tallit. And when I wrap myself, I think I'm wrapped in Yeshua. And I think of all of that only because I understand the covenant made with Abraham was for me. That with all of my faults, my sin struggles as a human being, all the times when I'm smart and all the times when I'm dumb or whatever in between, supernaturally, the most important thing is this security and understanding. I am in covenant with the Lord God Almighty, who made the covenant with me, for me, by His grace. I'm saved through faith. And that enables me to then believe God for the move of the Spirit and the gifts of the Spirit for His glory. But when we move in the Spirit, we are giving a supernatural witness of the power of God.
0: What is God saying to us, in your opinion, right now?
1: I believe we're in a time of...
0: Why don't you look in the camera and tell them?
1: I believe that we are in a time where we're going to have to decide whether we're going to be followers of Yeshua or not. I think there are many people who play church. We have to come to seriousness in our walk with Jesus. I see a separation of the wheat and the tare. And you have to look in the mirror, and I have to look in the mirror and ask myself, are you wheat or are you tare? Wheat and tare look exactly the same. That's the problem. And the unbelievers and the false converts will intermingle amongst the church sometimes. We need born-again, Spirit-filled believers that are serious about their faith. And serious about your faith means that something happens to you, and then you operate in your faith. If you tell no one about Jesus, and let me give you an example. I walk around as a Jew. I look like a Jew. I wear a yarmulke. I have the tzitzit on. It's clear that I'm a Jew. And I never, looking like this, I never have had one Christian Gentile come up to me and witness to me. My friends, if the Spirit is in you, what is the purpose of the Holy Spirit? Gifts of the Spirit, move of the Spirit, of course. But what ultimately? To convict the world of its sin. The Holy Spirit is the great prosecutor that convicts the world of its sin. Today is the day of salvation. Today is the day to give the Word of God. Today is the day to live for Christ. Today is the day. You must share the gospel, not just in word, but in deed. People need to be loved. We're living in a loveless society, when you love people and care for them, when you go out of your way, you will change lives, which means you will change eternity. My friends,
0: I want you to repeat this prayer. This is your step to get rid of every sin you've ever committed. This is your step, your first step to hearing God's voice. Repeat this prayer. Jesus, I'm a sinner. Against you and you alone have I sinned. And I'm so sorry. I believe the blood of Yeshua washes me clean. And now that I'm clean, Jesus, live inside of me. I make you my Lord.
1: Make you my Lord.
0: And Savior.
1: Savior.
0: Amen.
1: Amen.
0: 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David, look in the camera and pray as God directs you.
1: Amen. Father, we do bless your name. We give you glory and honor for who you are. I pray in the name of the Lord Jesus, Yeshua HaMashiach, that you would make a serious decision, not just to pray the prayer with Brother Sid, but also to say, from now on, I need to dig into the Word of God. I need to find a church that's going to teach me the Word of God, and I need to become a servant of the one and only Messiah. Yeshua HaMashiach. Amen.
0: Thank you, Holy Spirit. 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
4: 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Amen and amen. Hallelujah.
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6: The progression of salvation in our life. And I'm saying that because really salvation in and of itself is not progressive, but the display of it before the world is progressive. And still another part of our salvation is yet to come, and that's a resurrection body. Salvation, first of all, was accomplished when we believed inside of our heart, the moment I believed in Jesus, Romans 10:10, when I believed unto righteousness, righteousness was complete on the inside of me. I will never be any more righteous in my spirit tomorrow, the next day, or 10 years from now than I was the moment I accepted Jesus as my Lord and Savior. I became the righteousness of God. Next of all, though, salvation is progressive. And that means on the outside. On the inside of me, salvation is not progressive, but God wants it to come to the outside. And this is the daily process of sanctification. Philippians 2:12 tells us we are to work out our own salvation with fear and trembling. The word work out is katergazomai in the Greek. It means what's on the inside works itself to the outside. What God wants is what's in me to come out where people can see it. And this is where I literally begin to let people know I am born again. And so by walking it before the world, they can see Jesus Christ in me and I become a little Jesus. That's what Christian means. It's a word for being a disciple, not just a convert. And so the disciples were first called Christians at Antioch because why? They displayed the life of Jesus Christ. Thirdly, salvation is also future. We will receive a resurrection body. Romans 13:11 says that that salvation, which is the resurrection body, gets nearer every day from the time we believe. So today is one day closer to the coming of Jesus Christ. And Bob and all Christians that have gone to be with the Lord or are still here on earth will receive a resurrection body. And then we also took point number four was all these things, Jesus Christ in me, Jesus Christ being shown to the world, a resurrection body was complete as far as God was concerned, even before the foundation of the world. And so before the foundation of the world, God planned for me, seeing that I would receive Jesus by his foreknowledge, saw me accept Jesus. So he put a plan together and inside my mother's womb, I received a calling. One day I believed in Jesus Christ and I was then justified. And then after I'm justified, one day I'm going to be glorified. I'll have a resurrection body. But all this is seen as past tense, done deal. In other words, before the foundation of the world, God predestined me. That's past tense. He called me. That's past tense. He justified me past tense. And he also glorified me past tense. And there's one of them yet to come, but it's still past tense as far as God is concerned. I'm going to receive a resurrection body. It's guaranteed. It's guaranteed. I'm going to have a resurrection body. When I got born again, God slapped a one-way ticket into my pocket for heaven, and I'm on my way. So in every one of these cases, whether it's the new birth, whether it's progressive daily sanctification before the world, or one day receiving a resurrection body, God wants us to know, according to the book of Hebrews, where it says we have a better covenant established upon better promises. And he talks about the fact also that we have been given so great a salvation as compared to the Old Testament. Our salvation is far greater. And what he's simply saying is that in this life down here, we walk with him and God has given us so much greater than anybody has had in the Old Testament. In every one of these cases, we are saved from sin. We're saved from the power of sin in our daily life. You see, when we didn't have Jesus Christ as our Lord and Savior, we had no power against sin. It's like the world controlled us. When I became born again, God turned that control over to me and says, you now have control because sin has no control or more power over you. Oh, I can let it have power over me, but I can choose not to sin. And so by the Holy Spirit living within me, the power of the new birth, I've been saved from sin. Also, not only have I been saved from the power of sin, I've been saved from the pleasure of sin. The word doesn't say there is no pleasure in sin. I've been saved from the power of sin for a season. It tells us there that the word says there is no pleasure in sin, but only for a season. In other words, there is pleasure in sin, but only lasts for a very short period of time, and you got to do it again and again and again. But the world has no power against it. We have power against it, and we can choose to walk with God. The power we have against sin is in two forms. Number one, your word have I hid in my heart that I might not sin against God. The power of the word, the power of us walking in the word, is the power of us becoming sanctified unto the Lord in daily living. And that's the power of the word of God in us. These exceeding great and precious promises, 2 Peter chapter 1, are given unto us that by these what? These exceeding great and precious promises. By these we might be partakers of the divine nature and escape the corruption that's in the world through lust. In his prayer, Jesus prayed to God the Father before he went to the cross. He said, sanctify them by your truth. Your word is truth. The truth of God's word sanctifies us daily. So I not only have been set free from sin, forgiven from sin, I've been given power for sins that come after that in my Christian life coming at me, the temptation. I can say no to the temptation. This whole thing that people often say, well, the devil made me do it. No, he didn't. You allowed him to do it. You have the power to say no. And Jesus Christ, even though he came into this earth as a perfect human being, born outside the curse on mankind through the virgin birth, the point still comes back to this. He still had to say no to the temptations to sin because he was tempted in all points as we are, but yet without sin. He said no every single time. You can if he could. You have the same Holy Spirit. You have even a greater amount of the Word of God than he did. We have a completed Word of God. So the result of sin is no longer the pleasure it used to be. The end of it, Proverbs 5:4, of getting into sin says this, is bitter as wormwood and as sharp as a two-edged sword. The love of the Lord has now been placed into our heart, and we have to go through many hurdles to override that love. In other words, now that I'm born again, I can sin, but it's harder to sin than it used to be because now there's hurdles in my life, there's obstacles in my life, and there's conviction in my life. When I decide to sin, there's first of all the check of the Holy Spirit within me. God simply tell me, don't do this. Don't do this. I know because the Word of God says so, but if I go ahead and do it, then there's conviction that comes. Conviction of the Holy Spirit, conviction of the Word of God begins to come to me, and God uses His Word to convict me when I do wrong. All pointing toward one thing, just ask the Lord to forgive you. Just repent. Just turn from your sin and go in a different direction. And if you confess it, admit it to the Lord that you've sinned. He's faithful and just to forgive you of your sin and cleanse you from all unrighteousness. Here's what it says of the sinner in the Word of God. The sinner is said to love vanity. Christians don't love vanity. We love the Lord. We love righteousness. And the more we walk with God, the more we love the Lord and the more we love righteousness. The sinner is said to love vanity in Psalm 4:2, to love violence in Psalm 11, verse 5, to love evil in Psalm 52:3, to love lies in Proverbs 1:22, delight in their abominations, Isaiah 66:3. If any man love the world, the love of the Father is not in him. I can still be born again, but I don't have a genuine love for the Father if I love the world. The two do not go together. And God simply tells us to hate the world. Now, it doesn't say hate the people of the world. It doesn't say to have a hateful attitude. In other words, I'm to be friendly with the world, but I'm not to make friends with the world. 1 John chapter 2 and verse 15 tells us that. To love sin is far worse than to commit it. I'm going to say that again. To love sin is far worse than to commit it. You say, well, I love it already, so maybe I should just go ahead and commit it. No, to love sin literally means you carry the guilt of it around. You carry it inside of you. As far as your heart is concerned, you've already committed that sin. That's why Jesus said that, you know, if your eye offends you, pluck it out. If you see something and you lust after it, he says it's better just to cut your eye out in that case rather than keep on walking in that condition. But we do have the ability to confess that sin, and Jesus Christ is there to forgive it. Again, to love sin is far worse than to commit it. The fear of the Lord, the reverence of God, is to hate evil, Proverbs 8:13. The fear of the Lord, or the reverence of the Lord, is to depart from evil, Proverbs 6 and verse 16. The spirit man on the inside of us is the place where the love of God abides. The love of the world is in our flesh, the fleshly person, but the spirit man is greater on the inside, and the love of God is inside of us, inside of our spirit. The good that is in us fights the evil that's in our flesh, and if we don't watch it and we allow it to happen, we can start to enjoy sin again. But again, we will have to go through hurdles, and then once we do commit the sin and enjoy it for a moment, it's only for a moment, conviction begins to set in. Paul points this out in Romans chapter 7, verse 21 through 23. He says there, "I find then a law that when I would do good, evil is present with me." He says, I want to live for Jesus. Evil is always present. Why? Because the flesh is there. The day you lose the temptation to sin is the day you die, because your flesh, where all this is contained on the inside of you, Paul's going to bring this out. This is where the nature of the flesh is. The nature of sin, which drives us and pushes us towards sin, is in our body. But inside of me, where the new birth is, I can declare, greater is he that's in me than he that's in the world. So I find then a law, Romans 7, 21 through 23, I find then a law that when I would do good, or I desire to do good, evil is present with me. For I delight in the law of God after the inward man. Inside of me, I delight in the things of God, but I see another law in my members. The members are the members of your body. This is where the nature of the flesh is. That's why it's called the flesh. It's found in your body, warring against the law of my mind and bringing me into captivity to the law which is in my members. What this is saying is that what happens is that the flesh begins to war against the mind, because wherever the mind goes, that's what you are. If you are thinking in line with your spirit on the inside, you're spiritually minded. If you're thinking in line with the members of your body, the nature of the flesh, then you are carnally minded. So we are saved again from the effects of sin, from the desire of sin, but we're also saved from the penalty of sin. Luke chapter 7, verse 47 and 50 tells us, "Wherefore I say to you, her sins, which are many, are forgiven." Then in verse 50, he said to the woman, "Your faith has saved you. Go in peace." So here we have a woman that was totally set free. Her sins were forgiven, and God turned her loose, and literally she was saved from the penalty of sin. Whenever I got born again, I was saved from the penalty of all those sins I had committed. But you know what? Now that I'm born again, if I do sin, I can simply take it to the Father, and that one has no penalty against me. What God was simply saying here in this verse of Scripture was, she came to the Lord, she came with a repentant attitude, and God forgave her. He'll do the same for you.
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6: Paul told us in Philippians chapter 1, verses 3 through 5, "I thank my God at every remembrance of you, always in every prayer of mine, making requests for you, all with joy for your partnership in the gospel from the first day until now." The theme of the book of Philippians is partnership. I know joy is mentioned quite often, but the partnership is the real issue. The only church that made itself a partner with Paul, in fact, he mentioned them three times for their faithfulness to give into his ministry. Paul saw the gospel and the teaching of the Word of God as a team effort. I do too. I pray for my givers, my partners, my fellow ministers of the Word of God. Many of you have been with me

0: the partnership is the real issue. The only church that made itself a partner with Paul, in fact, he mentioned them three times for their faithfulness to give into his ministry. Paul saw the gospel and the teaching of the Word of God as a team effort. I do too. I pray for my givers, my partners, my fellow ministers of the Word of God. Many of you have been with me since the beginning. Others have joined me through the years. I would love for you to join me and all my partners to become a team member as I travel and as I teach. 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

0: Welcome to the Voice of One Witness radio broadcast hosted by Billy Brim Ministries. 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
1: We're here for the greater Oklahoma City area for this conference, and it is at the special direction of the Lord. You always pray about your itinerary, about your trips, about where you're going, but every once in a while, the voice of the Lord speaks to you. I remember he did it once on a trip to Israel that we call the toned down trip. And I don't know if Sister Jeannie Wilkerson's grandson is here tonight. He will be here. Yeah, there they are back there. And I said to you, I said, your grandmother prophesied to me about that toned down trip. And this meeting is like it. We heard the voice of the Lord. So I said to him on the phone, it's like that. So you want to be sure you get it right. But then he goes out of the way to help you get it right. And that trip that we took to Israel, toned down trip, God told us over there, we were the only tour group in Israel. Tour groups were forbidden to go because we had bombed Libya and all kinds of things had happened. And so we had to be unobtrusive and kind of hide. And we had military with us all the time. And we were laughing in the back room. We had one lady, we were supposed to, they told us, come be undercover. And she wore hats made out of bird cages. So I'll ask you to stand up just in a minute, Shelley, and talk a little bit about why we're here. I'm naturally connected to Oklahoma by birth. I was born in here. I'm a descendant of early pioneers. And my mother's side, there's some Choctaw. And when we passed by the Oklahoma Heritage Center the other day, I thought of my husband's Cherokee grandfather, James Riley Copeland, who was on the Constitutional Convention that birthed this great state of Oklahoma. I grew up in Oklahoma. I brought up my children in Oklahoma. My spiritual heritage is here through Kenneth E. Hagin and Sister Wilkerson and all of the others that we're a product of. But we are supernaturally connected to this Oklahoma meeting that we're having here, this seminar, by a chain of events that were marked in my memory. They happened over many years, and it's the Lord like marked them. Checkpoint, check, check, check. Until we got to the one that happened in September 2014. The first one was April 18th, 1995, about 7 p.m. Eastern Daylight Time. Shelley and I were in a meeting for Norwell. I know you've been there where he had it in Florida, where he had his hotel, motel out on the road, and then you walk

0: go around the corner, and there's his church back there. Good-sized church. So Shelley and I would cut across each evening and go to the meetings. And we've been having real Holy Ghost meetings, you know. And so that night, as we were walking by, I heard this explosion. Boom! It just shook me. And I said to Shelley, "Did you hear that?" And she said, "No, I didn't hear it." I couldn't see how she couldn't hear it. It was to my ears, so strong. So we walked back into the meeting, and Norville came in a little late, which wasn't unusual. And when he came in, he was doubled over, crying and weeping, and a spirit of burden and intercession was upon us. And Shelley remembers a part about the meeting that I'd kind of forgotten, but he was bent over in prayer. We were bent over in prayer. All the people didn't, there were no preaching that night. There was nothing. There was just crying and weeping, intercession. At the end, I think we kind of missed it a bit because we turned it to healing when it really should have gone on another way. I think the Lord wanted to use it for intercession completely. But tell a little bit about Norville and the tongue he gave, Shel.
1: Well,
0: stand up.
1: Just real simply, that I remember as he was praying in other tongues, I was listening, and it sounded like Native American languages. And I was reminded that Oklahoma, the very name Oklahoma, means home of the red man. So being there in the Florida service and hearing these tongues, these of Native, maybe Cherokee, maybe Choctaw, who knows, Osage. But that was so strong and so articulate and so given by the Holy Ghost in power. And I remember we all fell on our knees. We all fell under this prayer. And just a mini vision of being in a hospital room and a little child hooked up to an IV. And I sensed the life-threatening situation, and just these things are given by the Holy Ghost. You can't manufacture this at all. I've never been in a service like it.
0: That's enough. Thank you. The next day, April 19th, 1995, around 9:02 a.m. Central Time, the Murrah Federal Building in downtown Oklahoma City was destroyed by a terrorist bomb attack. The bombing killed 168 people, injured more than 680 others, and the blast destroyed or damaged 324 buildings within a 16-block radius. How many here were affected in any way by that? Of course, all of Oklahoma City area was affected in their hearts and minds, and you should go to see the memorial before you leave the area. Beautiful memorial. But how many of you knew someone or you were affected in some way by that? Would you stand up? And this was what you would say was like 9/11. It was the first thing that shook before we had the 9/11. 168 people killed. Oklahoma. Through the years, things have happened in Oklahoma. And they've been like flagged for me. I know in 1986, I was studying Hebrew in Israel, and my mother was so worried about me going in Israel, so concerned. And the school where I was right on the Mediterranean Sea, and some terrorist nations were floating in some terrorists in little boats in the night, and they were headed toward the shore right by my school. Oh, mother got so upset, but she didn't need to get so upset because they got them all. Those Israelis got all of them. But that very same time in Edmond, Oklahoma, there was a post office shooting where 14 people were killed. And any of you know and remember about that? And I told my mother, I said, "Mom, the safest place in the world to be is in the center of God's will." You would have thought Edmond, Oklahoma, in the post office would have been the safest place to be that day. But the safest place for anybody, when we go to Israel, we pray and we get the dates. And we go when the time when God tells us to go. And then the wicked weather that came through the years, you know, and all of us who live in Oklahoma, we know about that, and especially the people in Moore and Oklahoma. And my son's going to talk to you before this is over about a tornado. But he said when that thing was headed toward his house and it got all the rest of the neighborhood, he said, "Mother, I cannot tell you it was evil. It was as if it was the personage of evil." So I don't think every, of course, the weather that we have now wasn't like this when God designed the earth. It was perfect. And it's here since the earth is in a curse. But sometimes there is absolute evil, demonic activity in some of those storms. Like when Jesus was going across the sea in a boat. But then here's the time that God spoke to me about this meeting. It was September 14, and I was doing a meeting somewhere, and a woman was beheaded here at Vaughn's Food Distribution by a fellow employee. At first, they kind of tried to cover it up, but it turned out that he was Muslim, and he was an avid Muslim. And he stabbed her and cut off her head and stabbed another woman there in the place until one of the owners of the building shot him. One of the Vaughns shot him. Thank God he had a gun to do it with. Bless the Lord. But when I heard that, when that happened, and I, now this is Oklahoma City area. We hear about beheadings over ISIS and over in Syria and Iraq and other places, but this is Oklahoma. Oklahoma City, a beheading. So that day is when the Lord said to me, I want you. No, he didn't say, I want you. He just said it like this. Go to the Oklahoma City area and teach the authority of the believer. Hallelujah. Now, I was thinking about your dad's vision. He had plans, purposes, and pursuits. And that book, Plans, Purposes, and Pursuits, in 1988, I think it was, Jesus told him that our trouble is we try to cram every kind of a meeting into one, and that meetings are to have purpose, and we are to seek God on what the purpose is. Now, I love Holy Ghost meetings where you dance around and all that and get drunk. I like that. But this may not be one of those kinds of meetings, because this is purposeful. And what this is purposeful for is that when we finish this meeting, you know and you will do, take your authority, and you will change the heavenlies over Oklahoma City. Hallelujah. And establish Goshen. We're not coming here just to say about all the horrible things that happened here, even after we had a pastor's meeting here. Just after that, a few days, and I think it was the devil just kind of doing this to us. A young man shot his grandmother and her husband and cut their heads off. Just a few days. And then we've heard about suicides in the area. And in Anadarko and other places. And young kids, 11 years old, whatever, every single suicide. Never, never is there a suicide except the little demon is sitting right here talking into an ear and telling someone the world is better off without you, or you're better off. And every single time you can tell that demon, no, be quiet, hush. We have a great meeting. You need to send your young people there. We have a great meeting every summer in Branson. It's Chip's ministry and Candace's Champions for Christ. There's none other like it. And I'm one of the speakers, and I ask, how many of you kids here? We have like, how many last year? 750, something like that. We'll have way more than that this year. But I ask them, how many of you kids have thought about suicide? And I want to tell you, it's astonishing how many of them raise their hands. Almost all of them. No, it doesn't mean they were going to do it. But they heard a devil tell them that. So it's enough. Bless the Lord. When we know how and what to do, and when we leave here, you're going to know what to do, and you're not only, we are going to have you sign up before you get out the back door that you're going to do it.
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3: Hi, I'm Pastor Keith Manley with today's Reflection of Grace. You know, in Enterprise, Alabama, they have the most unusual monument I've ever seen. It's a monument to the boll weevil, that tiny little insect that nearly destroyed the cotton crop that financed the entire town's economy. Now, I know that might sound strange. Why would they build a monument to such a destructive insect? Because before the boll weevil, every family depended on cotton for their livelihood. But when the boll weevil struck, they diversified and began to plant peanuts, and they had great success. So what started out as being something bad and destructive for their livelihood caused something good to happen, diversification. The Bible tells us in Romans 8:28 that in all things God works for the good of those who love Him and are called according to His purpose. Look today for God to show you how He can bring good out of the bad. And that's today's Reflection of Grace.
4: The Proverbs, chapter 1. The Proverbs of Solomon, the son of David, king of Israel, to know wisdom and instruction, to perceive the words of understanding, to receive the instruction of wisdom, justice, and judgment, and equity, to give subtlety to the simple, to the young man, knowledge and discretion. A wise man will hear and will increase learning, and a man of understanding shall attain unto wise counsels, to understand the proverb and the interpretation, the words of the wise and their dark sayings. The fear of the Lord is the beginning of knowledge, but fools despise wisdom and instruction. My son, hear the instruction of thy father, and forsake not the law of thy mother, for they shall be an ornament of grace unto thy head, and chains about thy neck. My son, if sinners entice thee, consent thou not. If they say, come with us, let us lay wait for blood, let us lurk privily for the innocent, without cause, let us swallow them up alive as the grave, and whole as those that go down into the pit, we shall find all precious substance, we shall fill our houses with spoil. Cast in thy lot among us, let us all have one purse. My son, walk not thou in the way with them, refrain thy foot from their path. For their feet run to evil, and make haste to shed blood. Surely in vain the net is spread in the sight of any bird, and they lay wait for their own blood. They lurk privily for their own lives. So are the ways of every one that is greedy of gain, which taketh away the life of the owners thereof. Wisdom crieth without. She uttereth her voice in the streets. She crieth in the chief place of concourse, in the openings of the gates. In the city she uttereth her words, saying, how long, ye simple ones, will ye love simplicity? And the scorners delight in their scorning, and fools hate knowledge. Turn you at my reproof. Behold, I will...
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5: Hello and welcome to Through the Bible with Les Feldick, an inspirational and informative half hour of insight into the heart of Scripture. In addition to teaching the Bible, Les is a full-time rancher, having a down-to-earth, practical teaching style that makes the Bible come to life. All programs are available on audio tape, videotape, and in printed form. At the end of the program, there will be an address where you can contact the ministry. And now, here's Les Feldick with today's lesson.
6: Okay, we're going to move right on now to chapter 9, and after we have the stoning of Stephen, as we just looked at in the last program, which I call the epitome or the crescendo of Israel's rejection. They just came to like the end of an orchestra piece and just screamed, "We will not have this Jesus of Nazareth ruling over us." And at the same moment, we're introduced to the next major player on Scriptural's stage, and that is Saul of Tarsus. So we're going to go right over to chapter 9 for this half hour and look at the conversion of this religious, fanatic, zealous Jew, and how he had to completely turn a full flip-flop, if ever there was one, from the one who was so steeped in Judaism to one who would now proclaim, "You're not under the law, you're under grace." All right, so we're going to start reading at Acts chapter 9, verse 1. "And Saul, yet breathing out threatenings and slaughter against these disciples," or these Jewish believers now, "of the Lord, and he went to the high priest and desired or asked of him letters to Damascus, to the synagogues, that if he found any of this way," that is, believing that Jesus was the Christ, or what we call the kingdom gospel, "that if he found any of this way, whether they were men or women, he might bring them bound unto Jerusalem." I mean, the guy was heartless. "And as he journeyed, he came near Damascus, and suddenly there shined around about him a light from" where? "Heaven." Now, you know, it's amazing what people are saying anymore today. Somebody sent me an article, I don't remember what part of the country it was from, where this preacher was saying that the only people that ever went to heaven was Elijah and Enoch. Imagine. And he said, nobody knows what heaven is. They don't know where it's at. Well, here's just an example. In Acts chapter 1, at the ascension, where in the world does Scripture say Jesus went? He went into heaven. And where does it say he's coming from? From heaven. And so all of Scripture is pointing to the fact that heaven is a real place. And they can't see that. But here again, this light came from heaven. Where'd it come from? The right? The left? From underneath? Where'd it come from? Above. So what do we take from that? When we go up to heaven, we don't go horizontal. We go up. And that's good enough for me. That's enough. Heaven is up there someplace, and it's a literal, visible, physical place to which we are going and from which Christ has come. All right, so now we've got Saul of Tarsus raging, I always say, like a bull can't get to Damascus fast enough so he can arrest these Jews who had embraced Jesus of Nazareth and take them bound back to Jerusalem so he can put them on trial and hopefully put them to death. Now, you know, I made a comment on program way, way back. I don't remember when it was or where it was. Maybe you've heard it lately. I don't know. But nothing brings out the wickedness in people like religion. Just look at the world today. In the name of religion, they can just drive a suicide bomb into a marketplace and blow people to smithereens in the name of their religion. Well, the Muslims aren't the first. It's always been that way. Religions will cause people to just do barbaric things. Well, Paul or Saul of Tarsus was no different. Now, before I even start, so that you'll see where this man came from, let's back up, I guess. I was going to go ahead. Back up with me to Acts. No, it isn't. I'm in chapter 9. I want to go ahead. I'm sorry. Acts is the fourth program. See, then I get kind of loose. All right. Acts chapter 26. Here he's rehearsing. He was rehearsing this lifestyle that we're looking at now on his road to Damascus. Verse 9. I verily thought with myself that I ought to do many things contrary to the name of Jesus of Nazareth, which thing I also did in Jerusalem, and many of the saints, that is, those believing Jews, many of the saints did I shut up in prison, having received authority from the chief priests. He was working hand in glove with the religious leaders. And when these believers were put to death, I gave my vote against them, where I get the idea that he was a member of the Sanhedrin. Verse 11, I punished them often in every synagogue, compelled them to blaspheme, and I feel that was using torture. And being exceedingly mad against them, I persecuted them even to strange cities, whereupon I went to Damascus. That was the life of Saul of Tarsus, the religious nut. See? All right, come back with me now then to Acts chapter 9. And we want to move on quickly if we possibly can, because most of you have heard me teach this over and over and over. And this light from heaven, verse 3. Verse 4, and it had such an impact on him, he fell to the earth. Whether he was afoot or whether he was horseback, doesn't make any difference. He's prostrate on the ground. And he heard the voice saying, Saul, Saul, why persecutest thou me? And he said, that is, Saul said, who art thou, Lord? Now, my marginal Bible says Jehovah. And I agree with that 100%, because for a good religious Jew who did not like to even mouth the word Jehovah, Lord was the substitute, see? And so in reality, whether he said it or not, in his heart, he was saying, who art you, Jehovah, the God of Abraham, Isaac, and Jacob, see? Who art thou, Jehovah? And Jehovah, the Lord, Jesus Christ, who's one and the same scripturally, the Lord said, I am Jesus, whom thou persecutest. It's hard for you to kick against the goads. Now then, the immediate response when he heard he was dealing with Jehovah and Jesus, one and the same, the man melted like butter on a hot afternoon. He just literally melted there on the road out in front of Damascus. And trembling and astonished. What astonished him? That the one he'd been persecuting was the same one he was worshiping. They were one and the same. And all of a sudden it struck home. I don't think any of us can get the impact of that. That here he had been actually putting people to death for embracing Jesus of Nazareth as the Messiah, but he was also the Jehovah of the Old Testament. And so it hit him. That the one he hated was the same one he thought he was serving. All right? So trembling and astonished, an immediate conversion, immediate recognizing how wrong he had been. Now he says, Lord, what would you have me to do? And the Lord said, arise and go into the city, Damascus, and it shall be told thee what thou must do. All right, now you know the rest. He comes into the city and this believing Jew, Ananias, who has become an embracer as well of Jesus of Nazareth as the Messiah, is the go-between. He's the one that God has designated. Now you go and you find Saul of Tarsus, and this is what you're going to tell him. All right, verse 15. And the Lord said unto him, go thy way. That is to Ananias, who was scared to death of this adversary of these believing Jews, not knowing that he had been converted out at the city gate. The Lord says to Ananias, go thy way, for he, Saul of Tarsus, is a chosen vessel unto me to bear my name before the Gentiles. Now, I pointed this out, I think, in one of the previous programs. All of a sudden, you have a complete change in the modus operandi. Back in the beginning of Christ's earthly ministry, remember, he told the 12, go not into the way of a Gentile, go only to the lost sheep of Israel. To this man, he is not saying, go not to Israel, but he is saying the emphasis now, you go to the Gentile, a complete change. In fact, as I was just mulling this over this last week, I thought of something, and I'm going to just throw it out just for something to think about. When God called Abraham, or Abram, out of the Ur of the Chaldees, he too started something totally, totally different in dealing with the human race. So now I'm going to set two biblical pillars. Abraham, the pillar of the beginning of the nation of Israel, God's earthly people. Here in chapter 9, we've got the second pillar, the Apostle Paul going to the Gentiles, calling out the body of Christ, which is not earthly, it's what? Heavenly. Now, use that as an example. Abraham, the pillar at the beginning of Israel. Paul is the pillar that gives the sign for the beginning of the body of Christ. All right, now then, as you come on down, I want to bring you all the way down to verse 20. And before we read it, I'm going to make the point, and I'm going to have the fellows show on the screen what just came to me yesterday, just in time for this, from one of my listeners off the internet. And it's a statement from the founder of the Dallas Theological Seminary, Lewis Sperry Schaefer. And as we read it after a bit, and the guys put it on the screen, I want you to see how identical it is with the words that I've been teaching for the last 15 years. All right, but here it is, verse 20, and then we'll come back to Lewis Sperry Schaefer's statement. Verse 20, straightway he preached Christ in the synagogue that he is the Son of God, period. What does Paul not yet understand? That it's the cross that is going to be the point of salvation. He's still on kingdom ground. Now it stands to reason. How could he preach something that God had never yet revealed? And he hasn't, see? He won't until Paul begins his 3 years of hiatus in the desert. So Paul has to be saved under the same economy that's been all through the book of Acts, the kingdom gospel, that Jesus was the Christ. And that's his point, see? That's his point. Straightway he preached Christ in the synagogues, not that he died for the sins of the world, but that he is the Son of God. See? That's the kingdom gospel. All right, now if the guys can put it on the screen for me, this statement that I have from Lewis Sperry Schaefer, and it was up on the internet, and I hope that's all the credits I have to give to it. I don't want to do anything contrary to the law, but I'm going to read what this gentleman who was, remember, the beginning and was the president of Dallas Theological Seminary. Kingdom Gospel versus Grace Gospel. Strong objection is offered by covenant theologians to a distinction between the gospel of the kingdom as preached by John the Baptist, Jesus, the disciples, and the Pauline gospel of the grace of God. One covenant theologian states that to make such a distinction is unfortunate and dangerous. Well, that's the kind of calls and letters I get. How can you possibly preach two gospels? Well, they don't understand. We're not saying there's two gospels today, but back here in the beginning of everything, from Christ's earthly ministry until we get to Paul, it was the gospel of the kingdom. That Jesus was the Christ. Not a word about death, burial, and resurrection. But as soon as you get into Paul's gospel, what is it? How that Christ died for our sins, was buried, and rose from the dead. All right, now then, Dr. Schaefer goes on with this. He, with others, contends that the kingdom gospel is identical with the gospel of divine grace. Here, nevertheless, will arise an absurdity which does not deter this type of theologian, namely, that men could preach the Pauline grace gospel based, that is, on the death and resurrection of the Lord Jesus Christ when they did not believe Christ would die or be raised from the dead. Isn't that what I've always said? Luke 18, you remember when Jesus told the 12, we go up to Jerusalem and everything that's been written by the prophets shall be accomplished. The Son of Man shall be tortured and persecuted and he will be put to death. And on the third day, he shall rise again. But what's the next verse? And they, the 12, understood none of this. And they weren't supposed to because God hid it from them. And then I always have to come right back with common sense. If these men knew that Christ was going to die and be raised from the dead, which they'd have to know if they preached Paul's gospel, then why weren't they outside the tomb on resurrection morning? Why did they have such a hard time believing that he had actually been raised from the dead? John 20, just as plain as day, for as yet they, Peter and John, knew not the scripture that he must rise from the dead. Well, then how in the world could they be preaching it if they didn't know it? Well, that's exactly what Dr. Chafer said. And I just loved it. I said, man, if people think I'm some nut, and I do, I hear it, I'm some nut coming out of the woodwork with this. No, this is the truth of Scripture. That when Jesus and John the Baptist and Jesus and the 12 begin preaching, it's only that Jesus was the promised Messiah. And he had come to fulfill the Old Testament prophecies. There's nothing about death, burial, and resurrection in that. Nobody knew that that's what was going to happen. Now then, when Paul comes on the scene, as he says in Corinthians, we preach Christ, what? Crucified and risen from the dead. That's his message. And you can't see the difference between that? My, there's something wrong. Oh, that's a vast difference. Plus, the kingdom gospel was preached to Israel in view of all the Old Testament covenants. Paul's gospel is going to the whole human race, as we said in the last program or two, not to bring in the whole, but to call out some. And when the body of Christ has been called out and is filled and completed, we have to get out of here so that God can finish his dealing with Israel. That's why I am so adamantly pre-trib rapture. We won't fit in that 7 years of tribulation. That's God dealing with Israel again, see? So anyway, now we can come back to our text. I hope that got on the screen where people can read it and they can see that men far greater than I have said the same identical thing. Whoever sent it, if you're listening, I thank you, because I'd have probably never ever found it. All right, so now then back to Acts chapter 9 in the few minutes we have left. Verse 20 again, he preached Christ, that is the Messiahship, that's what Christ means, in the synagogues, that he is the Son of God. And all that heard him were amazed and said, is not this he who destroyed them who called on this name in Jerusalem? Isn't this the same guy? Yeah, but he's been saved. He's had a conversion experience, see? And then they went on to say, isn't this the same guy that came here to Damascus for that intent, that he might bring them bound to the chief priests and then put to death? Verse 22, but Saul increased the more in strength. You remember that experience on the road to Damascus decimated him. I think he came out of that experience not only blind, but he was dehydrated. I think he was a physical wreck. I mean, it was more than just a casual experience. All right, so he increased the more in strength and confounded the Jews, because that's the only ones he was dealing with. He wasn't trying to win Gentiles yet. He hasn't been told that he's going to go to Gentiles. That's just Ananias. So he is still dealing with the Jews in the Damascus synagogues, and again continues to prove that this is very Christ. In other words, this Jesus of Nazareth was indeed the promised Messiah. And that's what they were to believe. And even Saul of Tarsus couldn't convince many. All right, verse 23, after many days, a couple, 3 weeks, I don't know. But after many days were fulfilled, the Jews, the Orthodox Jews now that he had been part of, seeing that he had turncoated on them, they took counsel to kill him. But their laying await was known of Saul. He found out somehow or other. And so he knew that they were watching the gates day and night to kill him. Verse 25. So there's only one escape. They'll have to get him out of the city. So his fellow believing Jews, like Ananias, who had embraced Jesus of Nazareth, the disciples took him by night and let him down by the wall in a basket. That was his escape mechanism out of Damascus. All right, now then, the scripture just drops us there. And the next thing we see in verse 26 is 3-4 years later, when he's come back from this Damascus experience to Jerusalem. So we don't go on. We've got to go over where the scripture picks up, and that would be in Galatians chapter 1. And again, a portion that I know I've taught over and over, but I never get tired of it. I hope no one else does. And here, Paul now writing to Gentile churches many years later. Let's see, this is probably 37, about 11 years later. 11 years later, Paul is writing this letter to the Galatians. 14 years later. Let's see, 37 from 51? Yeah, 14 years later. My math slipped. Galatians 1, verse 11. Galatians 1, verse 11. Now, this is the very beginning of this change of operation between God and the human race. Instead of dealing with Israel on covenant ground under the law of Moses, we are now dealing with primarily the Gentiles, but Jews included as well, under this whole new program, never, ever hinted at anywhere else in Scripture. All right, verse 11. I certify you, brethren, that the gospel which was preached of me is not after man. For I neither received it of man, neither was I taught it by other men, but by the revelation or revealing from Jesus Christ. And where's Jesus Christ? In the glory. See? All right, now before we go any further, most of you know this, but there's some out there that may not have ever heard it, because I said it before and I'll say it again. Every tract that comes through our office, they never use these four verses. 1 Corinthians 15, 1 through 4. Paul's gospel. And it's just amazing that so few, I won't say nobody, but so few use it. I can't understand it, because there is no other portion of Scripture that is so simply put. 1 Corinthians 15, 1 through 4. Moreover, brethren, see, he's writing to believing Gentiles over there in Corinth in Greece. Moreover, brethren, I declare unto you the gospel, not a gospel, the gospel, which I preached unto you, which also you have received, and wherein you stand. In other words, they had now been brought out of paganism, and they are standing in this glorious gospel and the power of the Holy Spirit that is keeping them from falling back into it. All right. And which, by verse 2, by which also you are saved. See how plain this is? This is the gospel that saves us today. Not taking Jesus into your heart. Not believing that he's the Messiah. Not believing a lot of other things that were being thrown at us. It's believing this gospel that saves lost people. All right? So by which also you are saved, if you keep in memory. In other words, you understand what I'm preaching, unless you believe in vain. But here's the gospel. For I delivered unto you first of all that which also I received. Now see, that's why I call chapter 9 the pillar. As Abraham was the pillar for Israel, that's why this apostle is the pillar now for the body of Christ on which it rests. All right, for I delivered unto you, first of all, that which I also received from the ascended Lord, remember, how that Christ died for our sins according to the Scriptures, and that he was buried, and he rose again the third day according to the Scriptures. That's Paul's gospel.
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9: I survived the Oklahoma City bombing that killed 171 people, including three unborn babies. I had 9 days left to serve my final tour in the Army's recruiting battalion on the fourth floor. My desk faced the glass wall in front of the Mura Federal Building. I had momentarily turned away as the blast convulsed the building and swept through me. When I came to, I still couldn't see and I didn't know what had happened. I screamed for help. Then my vision returned and I saw the devastation and the injured. 15 feet away, all 9 floors had collapsed into a black pit. No one answered the supervisor's roll call and we followed a trail of blood downstairs and out of the building. I had a concussion, as well as shrapnel and glass in my back and head. When they shaved my head to remove the glass, a sliver of my skull fell out. But the damage to my body was minor compared to the damage to my soul. I suffered nightmares and depression for months. But God gave me acrostics, short poetic mottos that were based in scripture that gradually dispelled my fear. I was a new Christian and a bride of 1 year at that time, but God restored my soul through His Word. With the encouragement of a mentor who loved Christ, he led me to take public speaking classes. I began sharing my testimony of God's grace and love. I'm Arlene Blanchard. If the Son, therefore, shall make you free, ye shall be free indeed.
8: If you would like to be free from the weight of sin by receiving Jesus Christ as Lord and Savior, or maybe you have questions about it, call 1-888-NEED-HIM right now. 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
11: Welcome to our Monday's broadcast of the Gospel Truth. Today, I'm in a continuous series that I started last week, and I was talking about Elijah. I have this teaching entitled Lessons from Elijah, and this goes through the entire life of Elijah. I also have CDs, DVDs, a USB, and even a study guide, a 300-page study guide to teach on this subject of Elijah and lessons that can be learned from his life. But I'm not teaching the whole thing on this TV program. This coming Friday will be my last day to teach on this. And I've been just teaching out of 1 Kings chapter 17. And I've got this smaller booklet entitled Welcome to Your Place Called There that just deals with a portion of Elijah's life. So we've got a suggested donation for the CDs, DVDs, for the book, the study guide. But this little booklet entitled Welcome to Your Place Called There is our gift to you. It's free and postpaid, and this coming Friday will be my last day to offer that over my television programs. So let me just go back again. I can't summarize everything that I said, but I was taking this teaching from 1 Kings chapter 17. And this is where Elijah came to Ahab, the king, and Ahab and his wife Jezebel had been killing all of the true prophets of God, and they had turned the entire nation of Israel to Baal worship. They had 850 prophets of Baal and prophets of the grove that ate at their table on a daily basis. So they had a state-sponsored worship of Baal. And into the midst of this situation, Elijah just walks in and says, "Thus saith the Lord God of Israel," which I'm sure ticked Ahab off tremendously. And then he says, "There's going to be a drought until I say so." And then the Lord told him about where to go to hide himself, and God supernaturally provided for him by having the ravens bring him bread and flesh every morning and every evening, and he went to this place. And one of the major points that I've been making about this, and we're relating all of this primarily to finances. 2 weeks prior to this series, I was talking about prosperity and based it on our teaching from our chapel services in Caris Bible College. And so this is kind of a continuation of it. And there's a lot of things you can learn from the life of Elijah that go far beyond just finances. But I've been teaching on this portion and relating it to finances. And one of the things I've been saying is that God sent Elijah's provision to where he was told to go, not where he was. As it says over here in 1 Kings chapter 17 and in verse 4, it says, "I have commanded the ravens to feed thee there." He didn't send the provision to where Elijah was, but there where he told him to go. And so you have to make sure that you're all there. If you aren't all there, God will be faithful to send the provision, but you may never see it. And so if you feel like God has told you to do something, and yet you've just been sitting there waiting on the provision to come to you, and then you're going to obey God, that's not the way it works. He told Elijah to go there, and the ravens were already there. So that's one of the major points that I've been making. And then he changed the place where he wanted to provide for him, and he sent him to Zarephath. And let me just read a couple of these verses, because what I'll say today is dependent upon these truths. In verse 9, it says, "Arise, get to Zarephath, which belongeth to Zidon, and dwell there. Behold, I have commanded a widow woman there to sustain thee." God had already spoken to this woman. So this was not just random. This isn't like just any single person that you want to go to that you could have them supernaturally meet the need that you have. No, God sent him to a specific person. And it says in verse 10, "So he arose and went to Zarephath, and when he came to the gate of the city, behold, the widow woman was there gathering sticks. And he called to her and said, Fetch me, I pray thee, a little water in a vessel that I may drink. And as she was going to fetch it, he called to her and said, Bring me, I pray thee, a morsel of bread in thine hand." And this woman said something that some people have interpreted as a total statement of unbelief. But the scripture says in verse 9 that the Lord had already spoken to her that she was going to sustain somebody through this drought. And her actions in verse 10 prove that she wasn't at home just giving up, griping and complaining. And so I think that when she said in verse 12, and she began to tell Elijah, here's what she said, "As the Lord thy God liveth, I have not a cake, but a handful of meal in a barrel and a little oil in a cruse. And behold, I am gathering two sticks that I may go in and dress it for me and for my son, that we may eat it and die." Some people interpret this as just total unbelief. There was no faith on this woman's part at all. But I think that what she was doing, she already had a word from God that she was going to sustain somebody. Her actions bear witness to the fact that she wasn't just sitting at home giving up or griping and complaining. She was out acting like another normal day. I believe that what she was doing was just stating the situation kind of to see, are you the one that God has spoken to me about? And then in verse 13, "And Elijah said unto her," says, "Fear not, go and do as thou hast said, but make me thereof a little cake first, and bring it unto me, and afterward make for thee and for thy son." Did you know that the woman had already said that there was only enough oil and meal to make one cake? And if she made for Elijah first that one cake, well, then in the natural, there wasn't going to be no afterwards make for her and for her son. For her to obey What Elijah told her to do was a tremendous statement of faith on her part. But notice that Elijah didn't just stop and demand this step of faith without giving some basis for her faith. You know, we can't just go out and do whatever we want and somehow or another say, well, God is going to supply. You have to have a scripture to verify what you're believing for. You can't just believe for anything. You know, it says in Mark chapter 11, verse 24, it says, whatsoever things you desire, when you pray, believe that you receive them and you shall have them. And I've actually heard people take that verse and just say, I believe that I receive. And they believe for people to die so that they can marry their mate. They're believing for death and adultery and things like that. That verse doesn't say that you can just get anything you want. Your faith can only appropriate what God has already provided by grace. If God hadn't provided it through His atonement by grace, then your faith can't make it happen. And so you don't need to just be asking people to take a blind step of faith. There needs to be a scriptural foundation. When people step out, they need to have some scripture that they are looking to, a promise from God that is showing them that what they're doing is the correct thing. So Elijah didn't just say, make for me first. He went on to say, for thus saith the Lord God of Israel, the barrel of meal shall not waste, neither shall the cruse of oil fail until the day that the Lord sendeth rain upon the earth. And so he didn't just ask for this cake to be given unto him. He did it on a promise. He says, I promise you, God promises you that if you'll do this, that you will never be without. And did you know it's the same thing that there's so many scriptures. Luke chapter 6, verse 38 says, give and it shall be given unto you, good measure, pressed down, shaken together, and running over shall men give into your bosom. God has promised that when you give, that money doesn't just leave your life. There's a promise that you'll reap it back. Like in Mark chapter 10, verses 29 and 30, there's no man that hath left house, father, mother, brother, sister, lands for my sake, but what he will receive a hundredfold in this life with persecutions and in the life to come, everlasting life. So God gave a promise that in this life we'll receive a hundredfold. So when you're receiving an offering, when you're encouraging somebody to give, it shouldn't just be blind faith, just give. But no, there needs to be the Word of God given. If you ever come to one of my meetings, every time that I receive an offering, I always share some scripture to show people what giving will do for them. It's obvious what giving does for the person that you're giving to, but it's not always obvious that the person who is giving is also going to be blessed. So this is what Elijah did. He didn't just take from this woman. He was giving to her. He was saying that, man, I am the messenger that God talked to you about. And if you will give to me and give this as an offering, then it will come back to you and you will be able to sustain yourself throughout this entire drought. Man, that's powerful. That is really powerful. So let me give you some examples on this. That, you know, I was preaching this exact same thing in Greg Moore's church, and this has been probably 20-something years ago. Now, Greg Moore pastored a church in Decatur, Texas for, I'm not sure the amount of time, but I think it was over 20 years. And I went to his church once or twice a year for a long time, over a decade. And Greg now works for me, and Greg is involved in our Bible college and in our army, our ministerial association, and things like this. And so Greg and Janice, his wife, have just been friends for a very long time. But I was at his church maybe 20 years ago or more, and I was teaching from these very passages of Scripture. And when I got through with the service, I gave an invitation. People came forward for prayer. And there was this one lady that when I got to her, I said, what do you need? And she says, do you recognize me? And I didn't recognize her. And she had to remind me that the previous year when I was there, I prayed with her because she was in a mental institution and she had a weekend pass. So she came out and she came to church, but she was a patient in a mental institution. And she asked me to pray with her that God would heal her and that she could be released from being a patient in this institution. So anyway, I prayed with her the previous year. And this year she says, do you remember me? And I mean, she was so changed that I didn't even recognize her. You could tell that she'd just been totally set free. So she gave me a testimony, and she had been released from the mental institution. She was no longer a patient, but she was a janitor at this mental institution, and they provided her room and board. So she was still living in the mental institution, even though she wasn't a patient, she was an employee. And when she came up, she asked, she says, I got delivered last year from being a patient. Now I would like a new job that would pay me more and a new place to live so that I wouldn't have to live in this mental institution. And so I

I took the entire amount of money, $73, $78, whatever it was, and I gave it to Greg Moore, the pastor of the church, so that nobody would think I was doing this for my benefit. I didn't get any of the money. I was doing this for her. You know, it's just like people, if they read this, and if you read it through the lens that most skeptics have today, people are very critical of giving money to ministers, and they'll make statements like, you're taking little old widow's money. Well, did you know that Walmart is taking little old widow's money? The utilities company is taking the little old widow's money. But see, people say, but they're getting something in return for that. It's a service that they're providing. Well, so is ministry. If you understand it properly, when you receive an offering, you aren't taking from people. You are blessing those people if it's done the correct way. And so I could just imagine that if the Jerusalem Post would have been there and seen this, and this widow comes out, and if they'd have done a little bit of research and found out that this is all that this woman had, I can imagine the headlines would have read, Elijah takes widow's last meal, death imminent, something like that. And see, that's the way that a lot of people look at it. But then when the Lord multiplied the food for over 3 years and saw her son raised from the dead, I can guarantee you that paper wouldn't have run a front page disclaimer. They might have put it on the back page. Oh, well, it worked out. But no, they will make a front page thing as long as it's negative and critical of the ministry and stuff like that. But the truth was, he wasn't taking from this woman. He was giving to her. He was her answer to prayer. He was the way that God was going to sustain her. And it's the same thing. When you receive an offering, even if it's a little old widow woman coming up and giving her two mites, those two mites are important for her to give so that God can multiply it back to her. So anyway, when this woman came up and she wanted prayer from me that she could be released from living in the mental institution and get a new job with more pay, then I prayed with her, but I took every bit of money that she had, gave it to Pastor Greg, and then I prayed for her. Did you know the next week, Greg Moore, this is before he moved here and was working for me, but the next week, Greg called me and told me what the results of that was. That was on a Sunday that I prayed with this woman. On Monday, a man came to her and just gave her a car. It wasn't a brand new car, but it was a good car, and it was new to her, and he just gave her a car. She hadn't even asked for that. And yet, giving that little $73, $78, whatever it was, she got a new car out of it. And then on Wednesday, her mother called, and her mother had been estranged because she had been in a mental institution, and the mother, I don't know all of the details, but the mother had just cut her off, and they hadn't communicated in years. And the mother, just out of the blue, calls, and when the woman got to telling her mother what had happened and that she had been released from the mental institution, she was no longer a patient, the mother apologized for the way that she had acted and asked her if she would come back home and live at home. And so she did get a new place to live, which is one of the things she was praying for. She didn't even ask for this, but she got a relationship with her mother restored. And then on Friday of that week, she got a new job that paid her twice as much money as she was making as being a custodian in that mental institution. So by me taking that little $78 or whatever it was, she got a new car, got a relationship restored with her mother, got a new place to live, and a new job that paid her twice as much as she was paying before. Now see, that is what happens when you give in the right spirit, when you do it the right way. And there's so many people that just don't see this. They think that when a minister is encouraging people to give, that you are just fleecing the people, that you're trying to drain them, that it's all selfish. And let me just say that there are a lot of ministers that honestly, that's what they're doing. And so some of this criticism is well deserved. There's a reason that people come to those kind of conclusions. But if it's done correctly, if it's done the way that Elijah did right here, Elijah was not taking from this woman. This woman had to do something to express her faith. Faith without works is dead. It's not enough to just pray and say, oh, I believe God's going to supply my need. If you believe it, well, then give like you believe it.
If you really believe that

0: The scripture says in Mark chapter 10, verse 30, that if you give, it's going to be given back unto you 100-fold in this life. If you really believe that, then I can guarantee you, you would give. There are people that say, oh yeah, I believe that God's my source. I believe that God's taking care of me. And they can say things like that. But as it says over in James chapter 2 and verse 20, faith without works is dead. If all you're doing is saying, oh yeah, God's my source, but then when it comes time for an offering, when it comes time for you to pay a tithe, you say, oh, I can't do it. I just don't have enough money. I would give if I had anything extra, but I just don't have enough money to do this. What you're saying is, I do not believe what the Word says, that I'll receive it 100-fold in this life. If you really believe that, I guarantee you, you would be giving. You know, if somehow or another you came into one of my meetings, and if I gave you an opportunity to give, and I said, I want you to give $100 or something in the offering. If you really believe the Word that you're going to reap it back 100-fold in this life, not just in the one to come, but in this life, if you really believe that, I guarantee you, you would give. Even if you didn't have it, you could punch your neighbor and say, could you give me $100 and I'll pay you back $200. And did you know if you gave and then you get that 100-fold return off of it, that would be $10,000 you get back. You could pay the person you borrowed from $200 and you'd still have $9,800. You'd still be better off if you really believed it. When a person says, oh yeah, I believe and I trust God as my source, but I can't tithe, I can't give because I need this money. You really don't believe it. This woman, the Lord had already spoken unto her and said that He was sending somebody and that she would sustain Him. But it wasn't enough just to hear what God has to say. She had to act in obedience to it. And so here was her opportunity. And so Elijah said, you give to me first, and then you go make for you and your son. And you know, the scripture doesn't explain in the rest of the chapter what happened during those other years. You know, it says in James that this drought lasted for 3.5 years. We don't know what portion of that drought Elijah stayed with this widow woman and her son, but it was probably years. And it doesn't say exactly how this worked, but I can believe that just like he did right here, that every morning this woman got up and made, first of all, a little bit of cake for Elijah and then made for her and her son. And did you know God didn't just multiply a 2 or 3 year supply of food and give it to him all at once? It's like when Jesus was praying in Matthew chapter 6 where he says, give us this day our daily bread. God doesn't give you a year's supply of bread. He doesn't give you a lifetime supply of bread. It's your daily bread. Every day he wants you to be in union with him and trust him, and he gives you your daily bread. So I believe that every day this woman got up and there was a tiny bit of meal, a tiny bit of oil, just enough for one cake. And by faith, she had to cook that and give it to Elijah every day. And then she'd go back and there was enough for her and her son. And they did this day after day, month after month, year after year. And this woman had to continually walk in faith. I tell you, this is powerful what I'm saying. There's a lot of people that are praying and asking God to supply your need, but you are just looking for some kind of a windfall. You're wanting to win the lottery and get everything all at once. That's not the way that it works. You just take a step and you obey, and you take a portion of what you have and you give it to God first. This is what it says in Matthew 6:33, seek ye first the kingdom of God and His righteousness, and all of these things will be added unto you. The things that are listed there in Matthew chapter 6 are what you shall eat and what you're clothed with and where you sleep. These physical, natural things will come if you seek first the kingdom of God. And I'm not saying this out of selfish reasons. Give to somebody else if you think I'm saying this so I can pad my pocket. Give to your church. Give to some other ministry. But I am telling you the truth that there are many of you that the reason you haven't seen God multiply things and you haven't seen the provision is because you aren't there. You aren't in a position where you are doing what God told you to do. You're wanting on God to just give you so much provision that you've got extra. And then if you have extra and you don't need God to be faithful and to hold His word and multiply it back to you, then you'll give. That's not faith. You need to give by faith. And if it's not to this ministry, well, then you give to your church. You give to some other ministry. But you need to start taking a step of faith. That's there for you. Obedience. And that's where God sends the supply. So I've got this little book entitled, Welcome to Your Place Called There. And we'll send this to you as a gift, free and postpaid. You know, I'm doing what God told me to do, and God has multiplied my finances. I'm sowing, and God is constantly multiplying it back to me. We also have this larger teaching on lessons from Elijah, and we've got CDs, DVDs, and a USB and a study guide. Listen to our announcer, and then please call or write today. I want you to know that we want to pray with you and help you any way we can. And we've had people call in praying for others who had died, and we've seen multiple people raised from the dead. We see miracles all of the time. We see people receive salvation, baptism of the Holy Spirit, and just anything that you need. The Bible says if you have a need, call for the elders of the church, and we will pray with you and we will help you. So it's available to you 24 hours a day, 7 days a week.
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0: For 25 years, the friends and partners of Andrew Womack have been blessed to invest in a television ministry that ignites their relationship with God. And not only does each donation support Andrew, but it supports his mandate to disciple nations through Charis Bible College, where students are immersed for 4 hours a day in the life-changing Word of God. Every seed sown by Andrew's partners is multiplied through the lives of Charis graduates who carry God's Word out into the world. Graduates like Dottie, who has filled her house with adopted children in Kenya. Johan, a former drug lord jailed in Portugal, now evangelizing in Brazil. Julie, caring for orphans and abandoned women in the Congo. Muhammad, reaching Muslim Iranians worldwide. Andrew and Selena, pastoring a vibrant street church in the UK. Devin and Jessica, changing lives in Budapest. Jason and Sarah, serving with love on the Wind River Indian Reservation. Thank you, friends and partners. These are your treasures in heaven. As we continue to sow the seed of God's Word in our lives and in the lives of our students, the Lord of the harvest will multiply our investment to His glory in the exciting days that are still ahead.
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2: No evolution in embryology. This is Ken Ham, editor of the apologetic and faith-building series, The New Answers Books. The idea that an unborn baby progresses through supposed evolutionary stages with gill slits, a yolk sac, and a tail during development has long been debunked. But it's still taught in textbooks. What these textbooks don't say is the gill slits are throat pouches that will form features such as the inner ears. And the poorly named yolk sac serves as the baby's first blood cells. And the tail is the tailbone where all the muscles will eventually attach so the baby can sit, stand, and walk. We don't go through evolutionary stages as we grow in the womb. Instead, we're carefully knit together by our Creator.
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4: Rachel's dad was an Islamic scholar, but he felt he really didn't understand their holy book, the Quran, so he dove into a deep study of it. 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The room filled with light, and she heard the words she had just read online, "I am the way, the truth, and the life." Rachel was convinced they were true. In the morning, she told her mom about her vision and her decision to follow Jesus. Her mom started reading the Bible, and after a few months reading it, she saw Jesus in a dream and put her faith in him. When Dad, the Islamic scholar, heard about Mom's dream, he decided to follow Jesus. Then Rachel's two brothers and sister embraced Jesus, and Rachel's sister shared Jesus with her fiancé, and he trusted Jesus. The Holy Spirit is breathing life into the Muslim world. 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
7: We got breaking news. Iran gives Trump a new and shocking ultimatum.
8: Keeping you informed and engaged, now more than ever. 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And now your host, Logan Sekulow.
7: Welcome to Sekulow. It is Monday. It is May the 4th, 2026. Welcome to Sekulow. Phone lines are open for you at 1-800-684-3110. I did want to take a minute to thank everyone who supported the ACLJ during the Double the Difference drive, the Double Your Impact drive, all those double drives. But now you get a little break as we can just say thank you. It was a great month. And again, to all the members and all the new champions, thank you again so much. Months like this make the whole organization possible, and really it's because of you. So thank you again so much. Phone lines, like I said, are open at 1-800-684-3110. As we weren't sure what we're going to talk about, more news is coming out of Iran, and it seems like we may be re-entering another conflict. Will the war in Iran resume? Of course, this comes after the ceasefire for a number of weeks now, as the new demands have rolled in from Iran to reopen the Straits of Hormuz, and they are far from ideal.
9: That's right. So the Iranians have now sent a 14-point proposal to end the war to President Trump. It has a 30-day deadline on it. So they're giving the president and the American government, the administration, 30 days to respond to this and to make this happen. And it has no mention of the nuclear program, which is the key sticking point for the United States. That is one of the reasons that this entire conflict began, was over the nuclear program. So there, this main point that they make in this is that both sides will lift the blockade on the Strait of Hormuz. The United States will withdraw its forces from the Middle East, end all hostilities in the region, including Israel and Lebanon, which is currently in a ceasefire as well. And all sanctions on Iran will be lifted.
7: All.
9: The Iranians now seem to think they have the upper hand. This may be because they're starting to see Democrats in Congress say, hey, War Powers Act, you're up on this 60-day deadline, which is creating a little bit of a pushback from the administration.
7: Yeah, we'll get into that in just a little bit, because the president and the administration has sort of doubled down on what could be the resume of this war, or is this a new conflict? We'll debate that coming up in the next segment as we... I think you could probably go both ways here. You could have that conversation either way. But certainly President Trump has decided which way he is going to go. Again, Iran's 14-point plan really just saying, give us everything we want in the war. We'll reopen. But also, you're not going to get anything in return.
9: Exactly. Especially with the sanctions part as well, saying, you have to lift all sanctions on us. The majority of those sanctions are because of their nuclear program. Now, there's others for human rights, for supporting terrorist organizations, etc. But a vast majority are due to their nuclear adventurism.
7: Yeah. And I want to clarify, in this also had no mention really of any sort of nuke program or uranium or any of the things that are happening.
9: They said actually the opposite. Their foreign ministry spokesperson said that will not be a part of any deal to end this conflict. So clearly they're thinking they have some momentum here, whatever that may mean. Maybe because of the political winds, maybe they're reading some of the polls that are out. But
7: so what comes next?
9: There we go.
7: What comes next? Where is the move for the Trump administration? What is the move for Iran? If Iran is not in the business of essentially surrendering, does this war kick back off? What do you think? What do you hope happens? 1-800-684-3110. 1-800-684-3110. This after a confusing few weeks, as the president even had to cancel some of his plans on meetings, saying, we don't even know who we're meeting with. Are we meeting with low-level officials? What is it? What do you think? Phone lines are open at 1-800-684-3110 to be on the air today, and I'd love to hear from you. Again, thank you again for supporting the work of the ACLJ during the Double the Difference drive. It meant a lot. Got us pretty far, got us very close, I believe, to the budget. And we will have other months and other opportunities. 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I see a bunch of you are just joining us right now. President Trump has been given a list of demands, maybe, if I think that's the best way to describe it, from Iran. That is to reopen the Strait of Hormuz completely and what it would look like moving forward, as there is a lot of global pressure to get that done. The same moment we are in the middle of a ceasefire, it's probably it's easy to forget that.
9: Right.
7: That has happened. And we've been in a ceasefire for a number of weeks now. What does that look like moving forward? And I feel like President Trump is at least laying out, I wouldn't even say the breadcrumbs, he's laying out the plan that essentially says, you know, we're about to go back in action.
9: Well, and there's reports that he's frustrated at the inaction on both sides. Either get back to the operations or get to the table. Clearly, the Iranians have taken some sort of step back with this latest proposal, also giving a 30-day deadline, now starting to dictate the timeline to the U.S. It does seem that maybe that has stepped back. But I think it could also show us that when the president decided to remove the United States from talks just a few days ago, really a little bit over a week, that when he said, we don't really even know who we are negotiating with, that clearly is a signal that things like this were going to start happening. Now, on the other side of that, the U.S. started an operation helping ships traverse the Strait of Hormuz, especially some American-flagged vessels that have shipping containers that are going through that Strait of Hormuz. Then Iran had struck with a drone attack targeting both a UAE tanker. South Korean government is saying they are investigating what appears to be an attack from the Iranians. So Iran is attacking vessels in the Strait of Hormuz. The United States is saying through Scott Bessent that we actually control this. Now, there will be some time to let this unfurl and put this back into perspective. Now, I think what you're going to see is what he's referencing is maybe hostilities getting back up to speed, especially with what we're seeing from this type of demand and timeline. Now, back here at home, you have Democrats saying, listen, War Powers Act, you hit 60 days.
7: Yeah, let's back up. So people don't know, with the War Powers Act, President Trump and the administration really had the ability to go and do this without any sort of confirmation, any sort of vote, any sort of authority given. They had the authority to do it temporarily. It's a 60-day essentially window where if you need to go get something done, you can go get it done and handle it and get out. Now, 60 days is almost up. President Trump's got a bit of a caveat to that, and I don't think he's ill-willed or ill-intentioned. I think it's actually probably somewhat accurate, but it may depend on how you read the act itself, how you want to describe it. But 60 days are up from the first day of the engagement, but it's been a number of weeks since there has been. So that one ended.
9: Well, exactly. So the 60 days, and then you have an additional 30 days, so 90 days total, where you can wind down hostilities. The Democrats that are detractors of this operation in Iran are saying, listen, you hit 60 days. We better see this wrapping up now. Now, the administration has the opposite take. They're saying, no, that operation, Operation Epic Fury, for all intents and purposes, ended when we started a ceasefire.
7: And didn't they give this one a new name?
9: Well, exactly. This is the specifically the shipping route one, I believe, is Operation...
7: It's got a fun one.
9: Freedom of something.
7: Exactly. We'll pull it up.
9: But when you start to look at this, you're talking about, did...
7: Someone find it for us.
9: Did that happen? Did, when a ceasefire happened, even if you don't withdraw everyone, the United States, it seems, did not conduct operations. We did see Iran violating that, yeah, shooting drones at Gulf states, at Israel.
7: Just Project Freedom.
9: Project Freedom is specifically focused on the Strait of Hormuz. So once again, who's right? Now, with a Republican majority, I don't think it matters that much, because who is going to be the ones that would hold an administration accountable? You see all these resolutions they keep trying to pass. They keep failing. If for some reason you start to get poll numbers for people that are nervous in the midterms, you could see people start to peel off and get a resolution passed that is saying the president has gone too far. We need to wrap this up.
7: Yeah, and it's certainly not as popular as it once was to have this kind of ongoing conflict. Again, a lot of people thought when day one you had essentially the destruction of the top leaders in Iran, this could go very quickly. Now, in general, it really still has only gone you know, a couple months here. We're not talking about a very long-term engagement, but there is hesitancy heading into midterms, as we've seen sort of the polls started to really show where things are going to be heading. So who knows? You may have some Republicans that also decide this is not worth it. The juice is not worth the squeeze. We're not going to. Maybe we'll hold the president's foot to the fire at this point. What do you think? 1-800-684-3110. We got a phone call coming in. Let's go to Dale in California. Dale, you're on the air. Let's give Dale a second here. Dale, you there? Put Dale on hold. Let's see if we can get back to him. I think he's just listening on the radio. The old school way, Will.
10: I hear that. Speaking of old school way, you've got a villain on your shirt today.
7: Oh, yeah, I got Darth Vader.
10: I do want to bring that out.
7: I got Darth Vader. It's May the 4th. And you know what? I have a few Star Wars shirts. This is a very 90s looking one of Darth Vader.
10: So you know he's the bad guy, right?
7: Yeah, maybe in your version of the story.
10: I think that's everyone's version.
7: I don't know.
10: You mean the Rebel Alliance are liberals? Is that what you're saying?
7: He's a strong leader, is what I'm told. You know, at the end of the day, he is the hero of the story.
10: Well, he does, yes. There is redemption.
7: Yeah.
10: Yeah.
7: People always say that. They're like, you know, he's the hero. I was like, yeah. At the end of the day, Tony Soprano loved his son, too. Like, you know.
10: After a lot of genocide, actually. I mean, he was blowing up whole planets.
7: Whole planets. Yeah. And then he was like, you know what I don't want you to do is do something to my son. And I kind of could get that. But it is Star Wars Day. I'm excited. We have my kids dressed up. Everyone dressed up. It is fun to celebrate something. But remember President Trump? He talked about the leader himself.
10: Yeah, that's right.
7: Let's take a listen. President Trump, this is a flashback bite to just a few months ago.
10: It was October, yeah.
7: Yeah.
11: We have Darth Vader. You know Darth Vader, right? Darth Vader is a man who, I think he's sitting right. Is that Darth? Stand up, please, Darth Vader. I mean, they call him Darth Vader, but he's actually a very nice person. Russell, vote.
7: Oh, see, I wish we didn't reveal. I like the idea of just... I love that he says Darth Vader, stand up. That is the most President Trump thing. Who was he talking about? It's the head of the...
10: Russell Vogt. He's the director of the Office of Management and Budget.
7: That's right.
10: For the administration. So.
7: Stand up. Darth Vader's here. Darth Vader. All right. We're having a little fun here. Phone lines are open at 1-800-684-3110. We got Dale back. Is he good to go? Dale, California, go ahead.
12: So I wanted to ask why we're having a ceasefire when there's tankers of Iranian oil going along the coastline of Iran and Pakistan, and they're dumping their oil into a refinery either in India or Pakistan, which allows them to get money, which will allow them to build more things. So during a ceasefire, they have money to build more things. They would have money to build a ballistic missile, and I find it hard to believe that they were so dumb that they didn't isolate refined uranium so they could have a nuclear bomb someplace really secretive that no one knows about. So I'm just concerned about that. And when you let your guard down a little bit, then things really happen bad. So,
10: well, Dale, I think to that point, according to the administration, that is not happening. That the Iranian ships are not getting through. They're not going through the coastline. They're not getting to secret places to offload their oil. As a matter of fact, some of the reporting is that they're actually about to be in a bit of a bind because their refineries are about to hit capacity of all the storage that they can have. And then they're going to have to stop production, which causes a whole host of issues when they want to restart that production. So there has been a lot of propaganda out there. One, you saw even, I think it was Senator Murphy that said something to the effect of like, awesome, when that report that 26 ships had gotten through and people called him out for that. And he's like, what, I can't be sarcastic anymore? It's like, no, but also that story wasn't even true. It came out later that it was just Iranian propaganda. And I think that goes back to a lot of what we've talked about here. This entire conflict is how well the propaganda machine from Iran has permeated the entirety of American society.
7: Oh, yeah. Oh, yeah. I mean, I think it's... We're living in a very different time, everyone. I mean, I'm looking at comments on social media, Instagram, TikTok, everywhere that we are, you know, everywhere where the people are chatting. And it is very interesting to see. Now, somewhat, of course, you could say, that's bots. That's not real. I can see the ones that are real, though. You can feel the ones that are real. You can feel how society is reacting. And look, I think there is a reason to question something like a military conflict of this scale. I understand that. I have no problem with debating whether or not we need to be at war with Iran. I believe that
13: originally when we were positioned this. We talked about regime change and all of that. That's where I was more leaning. And then it became a little muddier as time went on. However, that's not really what's happening. You are having, as Will said, Iranian-backed propaganda seep its way in to the mainstream media. You are having the conspiracy theories take over me. I was even watching CNN on the way in. I flipped through all the channels. CNN was saying how the conspiracy theories have taken over the right and the left, and how they're even sitting there going, we don't know what to do. And this was coming from CNN. And I kind of want to go, well, you're part of the problem. But you know what? It is what it is. Phone lines are open at 1-800-684-3110. 1-800-684-3110. Ann and Gene, stay on hold. We'll get to you. Rick Rennell's joining us in the next segment, and then we'll hop around and get some more calls from around the planet. 1-800-684-3110.

0: Welcome back to Seculo. We'll have Rick Grinnell here in just a minute. Let me know we're good to go. All right, we're good to go. Rick is joining us. Rick, thanks for hopping on here. It's been a busy day already. We are really talking about a few different things. A lot of it still seems to be centered on Iran, but one of the others will is that President Trump has announced a reduction of numbers of troops in other places.
1: That's right. So at one place in the world, he's getting flack for having troops, and that's where, you know, our conflict with Iran is. In other parts of the world, he's getting flack for removing troops. Rick, try to explain this one to us, where it's kind of caused some uproar in Europe that President Trump is withdrawing 5,000 troops that are stationed in Germany, and also said that he may be considering a further drawdown of U.S. Service members stationed there.
0: And if anyone knows Germany,
1: It's former ambassador to Germany, Rick Grinnell. So explain why people are upset that he may be bringing troops out of Germany.
2: Well, first of all, I can't give you the reason why they're upset, because it's ridiculous the Europeans would be upset about this. But let's just give a little bit of history here. If you count the rotational troops in Germany, and that's troops that go in for a little while and then come out, we're talking about U.S. troops. If you count all of the U.S. rotational troops, there's over 50,000 American troops in Germany. If you count the civilians that go along with and that work as part of the civilian force, American civilians paid by the Pentagon in Germany, it balloons even higher to more than 57,000 Americans in Germany. That's too high, especially when you look at what the plan is for a U.S. troops in Germany. It was always based on the idea of a land ground game, military game of an invasion somewhere, and us trying to get troops across into, you know, Poland or further to be able to blunt the Russians who were invading just long enough to be able to get air power in. That was the whole theory in the 80s and the 90s. We haven't really rethought our force posture in Europe since then. And we need to. When I was ambassador to Germany, Georgette Mosbacher, who was the ambassador to Poland, and I wrote a memo to President Trump in the first term and said, let's just rethink this. We think that there should be a lot fewer. And I think the number, I'd have to go back and look at our memo, but I think the number that we said was somewhere between 10 and 15,000 troops should be removed. And I still believe that you can do that. I think at the time we said move 2,500 or 5,000 or 4,000, something like that, into Poland, take them out of Germany and move them into Poland so that they had kind of a forward, advantage already, if that was the strategy. But I think that when you look at unmanned vehicles and drones and the new technology, that we have to rethink what we need in Germany. I don't think that this is just simply about the chancellor, the new chancellor in Germany, Chancellor Merz, being anti-American or not paying his fair share. I think this is about America, and it's about our best strategy going forward. I think we need fewer troops in Europe.
0: Yeah, and I think when you've been there and you've visited, by the way, these areas, again, 5,000 doesn't sound like all that many. When I've been to those areas, on the 4th of July, fireworks celebrations, you're eating it, they have American restaurants. It feels like you are in America in some of these areas, which was fun. I have to say, it was a good time. I had a good time with all the troops and all the troop families, amazing people that have been stationed there. But I understand that maybe a little bit of a scale down. Again, when you're saying 5,000, it sounds like a lot. Considering the amount of people that are there and the families, like you said, all the independent contractors that are involved that are Americans, this was back probably 15, 20 years ago now, but it felt, like I said, like a little mini enclave of America.
2: Look, one of the things, I'll be honest with you, when I was U.S. ambassador to Germany, one of the problems that we had is that we had too many American service members going over to be stationed in Germany and then asking for extensions, multiple extensions, instead of a 3-year tour, which you should have a 2 to 3 year tour and then come home or move somewhere else. That's the theory. Instead of that, they were extending, and some people were there 10, 12, 14 years. And they were buying homes and asking for permission from the American government to buy homes in Germany, and even in some cases requesting to use their housing allowance to go on their mortgage payment of a home in Germany. I said, no, we're not going to have this. I denied all extensions, and I was not very popular for doing that. But my theory was, let's not get too comfortable in another country. Let's not set up shop so that your family is there for 10, 12 years, and then it's hard for your kids to leave a school that they've been in for 12 years. The theory when you sign up, whether you're in the Foreign Service of the State Department or military service at the Pentagon, the theory is that you do 2 or 3 years and you move somewhere else and you bring some fresh ideas. That's the system. And I think that system is much better than having people who extend and stay for these long periods of time. I don't think it's healthy.
1: Well, and I think this in and of itself shows the Trump doctrine when it comes to the use of the military, the purpose of the military, as compared to everything that has come before him. And when he has talked about America first, no, these long-term engagements, we remember why we are in Germany and why these bases started there and was World War II and then the Cold War that followed. By showing, look, we can modernize and we can update at the same time that there is a conflict going on, I think proves to the detractors that he has all of a sudden fallen in love with military force, that doctrine holds true of the long-term and modernizing of our military is still ongoing, even in the midst of a conflict when there is a very real threat to the United States.
2: Well, look, I think nothing brings about change more than frustration when you see the system not working and you say, oh, wait a minute, we got to change this. It's not working. But also, I would say is no one should be surprised that President Donald Trump is someone who questions the process on everything. He doesn't go in and think, oh, it's always been this way, so we've just got to go along with it. He goes in and says, man, this doesn't make sense to me, and we should look at it. I love that about the president. I love that he gets impatient with the bureaucracy in Washington, D.C., because I can tell you from my experience, the bureaucracy in Washington, D.C. just kind of goes along as seat warmers because they're tired, they're out of ideas, and so they just show up to work and work 9 to 5 and then go home and they just want their pension. And it needs a refreshing. People need to be able to be in different jobs. Otherwise, you really become stale, especially in government service.
0: Well, Rick, that's why we have you here. Such a unique voice and a unique perspective, being a former ambassador to Germany, to come in and have these conversations with us. Really appreciate it. Hey, we only have about 55 seconds left here in this segment. I do want to tell everyone, if you do lose us here, we broadcast the whole show live, 12 to 1 p.m. Eastern time. On every social media platform, you can think of ACLJ.org, YouTube, and Rumble. We're there. But also, you can catch us archived however you get your podcast later on. 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Just go to ACLJ.org, find all the options, search Succulo. It'll pop right up. With that being said, second half hour is coming at you right now. We have two lines open still at 1-800-684-3110. I did want to say just another thank you to everyone, our members, our new ACLJ champions, for your generosity during our double drives that happened throughout March and April. Now we'll give you a little break. That doesn't mean the ACLJ slows down. So go to ACLJ.org today. Look at all the incredible content that we give you because you support us. We'll be back in less than a minute.
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0: Second half hour of Seculo coming at you from May the 4th. That's right. We're celebrating Star Wars Day here, but we're also talking about President Trump and the move towards maybe the reinstitution, I guess, of what you'd say, or the start of a brand new engagement, depending on how you want to define these actions. You know, we said war for a lot of it, even though the president and the administration never said war, because you can't say war.
1: Well, that also becomes, like a talking point to people on the left. It's like, well, you said war. How dare you not go against
0: I've
1: the talking point?
0: I just said
1: points.
0: We have to say war because it's just easy to understand.
1: Right. Once again, there are semantic arguments, for all intents and purposes, for casual conversation or analysis, war is not an inappropriate term. Yeah. But for the purposes of declaring a war, that is what Congress does. A conflict is cumbersome to say, and it is fighting between countries on the colloquial level, war, but not a declared war by Congress. I love how people think that's a gotcha when it's like, no, everyone understands the difference of what we're saying, that this is not a war in the sense of declared.
0: I don't think
1: by
0: you have to
1: Congress.
0: Keep explaining. I think
1: I'm gonna keep doing it.
0: They got it.
1: Why? All right, Darth Vader.
0: Yeah, exactly. I gotta throw around my power here right now.
1: My power says
0: they know what you're saying.
1: Do they?
0: What is it good for?
1: Well, absolutely nothing, if you ask me.
0: Yeah. Say it again. Rush hour. All right. Let's continue on. Let's take a quick phone call. Let's go to Ann in Pennsylvania. You smell for a little while. Watching on YouTube. Ann, go ahead.
4: Oh, my God. Hey, guys. The ACLJ, you guys deserve an award because you're changing the country. You're bringing it back to its roots. Really quickly, I want to say there's a couple of things and a couple of reasons as to why we're in Iran. We're in Iran because, first and foremost, more Americans have been killed by Iran than any other terrorist regime on Earth.
1: True.
4: And Trump put out a statement March 2nd, 2026. Just go to the White House and you'll see that, very importantly, all of the years, 1983, 1985, 1989, the years of Americans being killed, but now it's not just Americans, it's Iranians. No other country has its own people been fighting for their freedom, fighting for their lives. They've been hung in the streets. They are really one of the only countries besides Israel in the Middle East to stand up for themselves after being brutalized for years and years and years. Now we have a president, President Donald J. Trump, the commander in chief. He is communicating with God. We can have difference of opinion on that. But the bottom line is, it's obvious. And here's the thing. He is doing exactly what every other president said that they were going to do, should have done, but never did do what they said and assured the whole world that they were going to do, including Democrats. So now President Trump is doing this war, and he's doing it brilliantly. He's doing it strategically. The reason why we're having such a hard time is because of the leadership in Iran. The leadership is so evil, so profoundly evil, that for all these different reasons, I see a pattern here. In 2016, when Trump was elected, and nobody, even people on our own side, guys, believe that, oh, he could never be president, oh, he's not conservative enough, and blah, blah, blah, blah, blah. Well, some of these same people are pretty much coming at Trump as to why this is a forever war, this is not right, this is not America first, you know, and then, of course, you know, fast forward to today, a few weeks later, and we're kind of still hearing that same argument by with the war experts that come on their shows, you know? Here we have a president. I love you guys.
0: I really appreciate it. That was a great call. So you covered a lot of ground, and I really do appreciate it. But we got 30 seconds left in this segment, so I'm not only cutting you off because of time, but thank you so much for calling in. We always appreciate all of our listeners, especially ones who come in and have a lot to say and a lot to say. That's really a solid material. Great. You're great on the air. Always love having Ann on. Phone lines are open for you at 1-800-684-3110, 1-800-684-3110. Ann's a longtime supporter, and I appreciate that. Again, I want to thank everyone who has supported the ACLJ this year, specifically over the last 8 weeks during our double drives. And right now, I'm just going to encourage you to call in, be a part of the show. We'll be right back. Welcome back. A couple segments left. We want you to be a part of the show. 1-800-684-3110. There are a lot of little breaking news items that we keep seeing pop up. We'll go through some of those and see if there's anything really happening here. And of course, there is some updates, Will, in the James Comey situation. We know people love talking about those seashells.
1: Right.
0: And Comey sells seashells.
1: This is something that's interesting, especially in light of our conversation last week, because even we were saying, you know, if you're indicting James Comey just based off the one Instagram post, even though it may rise to the letter of the law threat, it's probably going to be hard to convince a jury
0: that he was serious,
1: that James Comey meant that as a threat. Right. So we were trying to caution.
0: Physical threat.
1: Right. We were trying to caution people to not get your hopes up on that one.
0: We'll throw the yellow flag.
1: I did. And but I do want to play this because I feel like it's important to add to that conversation. This is Todd Blanche, the acting attorney general, on with Kristen Welker on Meet the Press, talking about this. And it's pretty interesting what he has to say. Let's go ahead and play it.
5: Well, part of what the government would have to prove is intent. James Comey deleted the post the same day, and he wrote, quote, "I didn't realize some folks associate those numbers with violence. It never occurred to me, but I oppose violence of any kind, so I took the post down." How do you prove intent, Mr. Blanche, when Mr. Comey himself said he didn't understand that some people would look at that and think about violence?
6: You prove intent like you always prove intent. You prove intent with witnesses, you prove intent with documents, with materials. So again, this is not just about a single Instagram post. This is about a body of evidence that the grand jury collected over the series of about 11 months. That evidence was presented to the grand jury. And it's not the government, it's not the Department of Justice, it's not Todd Blanche that returned an indictment against James Comey, it's a grand jury.
0: So saying it wasn't just about this single Instagram post. And to clarify, this is Todd Blanche.
1: That's right. So Todd Blanche is the acting attorney general. He took over that acting role after Pam Bondi left the Department of Justice. And what you hear him saying here is what's interesting about this, because we won't know what was presented to the grand jury. We will never know specifically what was presented to the grand jury in order to get to an indictment of James Comey here. But what he's inferring is that we didn't walk in with just one Instagram post and say, look, here's the law, here's the Instagram post, please give us an indictment, that there was multitudes of evidence over the 11 months of this investigation that led to this indictment.
0: At least inferring we are smarter than that.
1: Right. And good for them. And I would hope that they are. But once again, when you saw that and we were trying to bring caution, I still would caution that it is always easier to get to an indictment than it is to a conviction. But what we will see is at least some, if not all, we won't know what was given to the grand jury specifically. But when they bring this case, we will know what that evidence is to a significant level, that, hey, we are trying to convict him, we are trying to prove intent. They will lay that out whenever this ends up going to trial, if it makes it to that level. I know that James Comey and his attorneys will try to have this thrown out before then, or try to find some way.
0: I don't
1: like
0: know.
1: They have
0: he loves the TV, so you never know. And I do have to say, look, good for Todd Blanche going on Meet the Press. You know, we're seeing sort of an acting attorney general take this kind of role. Certainly doesn't have to, is not required, I don't think, to necessarily make these PR rounds.
1: Sure.
0: But is doing it when he's being pressed. And I think he's being pressed, and from just that clip alone, seems like has some decent answers.
1: That's right. And so I'm happy that he went and did this, as well as, you know, like you said, we're smarter than that, you know, yeah, kind of laying it out there, because when we saw that indictment come down, especially since that was the second attempt at indicting James Comey, they indicted him originally over lying to Congress, and that had more directly to do with the Russia investigation. And when you saw that, and then it was thrown out of court by a judge saying that the U.S. attorney that brought it was illegally appointed, therefore that could not stand, and they didn't go right back to that. Then they pivoted to this. It felt like almost like, is this the consolation prize indictment? Is this the, we didn't get him the first time, let's find the second time. That gives me more assurance that they're not walking in there just trying to say, like, look, you got to hand us this indictment. Yeah. Look what he did. And we will find out more as this progresses through the court system.
0: Yeah, of course, that was Todd Blanche, acting Attorney General of the United States. Blanche, also Will's favorite Golden Girl. Let's go ahead and take some phone calls.
1: I mean, but they are not the same person. Acting Attorney General,
0: Rue McClanahan, I believe, is no longer with us.
1: Right, but I'm saying that is clearly not Blanche from the Golden Girls.
0: No.
1: If you were watching on one of our video streams.
0: Both seem truthful. They both speak their minds.
1: Here for it.
0: They got a lot to say.
1: Yeah.
0: Both love cheesecake. That's what I've heard. All right, let's go back to the calls. Let's go. We're going to take these things back to Iran. We have a lot of conversations happening about Iran. Phone lines are open. If you want to talk about any of these, 1-800-684-3110. Let's go to Gene, who's calling in Illinois. Gene, go ahead. Oh, we're having some calls today, man. Let's go, Gene. Put Gene back on hold. I'm not sure if it was a man Gene or lady Gene. They were on hold for half an hour. I want to make sure that we can get to them if we can. Let's hop over to Ross in Florida. Ross, go ahead.
7: Hey, I just wanted to make a very quick comment and ask a question, and that is, at first, it seems like Iran's main return things are saying, I'll gladly talk to you Tuesday for a hamburger today.
1: Yeah, I mean, once again, what they're saying is, hey, you got to open the strait with both of us. You got to not sanction us anymore. You got to take all the military out of the region. You got to do everything we want. But we're not going to talk about really the one thing that you started this operation against us. We're not going to talk about that at all. Maybe one day. Maybe we'll talk about it. I don't know. But you got to get all of this war, non-war wrapped up first, and then we'll talk. Yeah, it's ridiculous. I don't think that it's going to go very far. I think that the president will say, no deal. I'm sorry. Your 14 points I will throw out, because it's ridiculous. It's shocking that they think,
0: do we know who presented this 14 points? We know Iran, but do we know who we're talking about here?
1: Well, this foreign ministry spokesperson made comments about it, so we know that the foreign minister has been one of the lead negotiators. Okay. So that is their equivalent to a secretary of state.
0: Okay.
1: Has been one of the lead negotiators on this. But the spokesperson for the Iranian foreign ministry also gave commentary about it, so I assume it came from that office.
0: No, but Blanche,
1: we don't know who's also making the dictation of this is what we will present at this point.
0: Let's try go back to Gene. Gene in Illinois, are you there?
8: Yes, thank you. No problem. God bless you for all you do.
0: Thank you.
8: I just get concerned when politics starts to get involved in possibly any decision-making when it comes to war or conflict. I wonder why the American people have not learned from previous episodes like this. You know, like, when was the last time we really out and out won a war?
0: Yeah.
8: You know, politics got involved with Vietnam so much so that we didn't win. Yeah. And we have congressmen now who are believing the Iranian propaganda.
0: And Gene, I think one of the problems is, and you can stay on hold, maybe we'll get back to you here. One of the problems is, I guess the good and bad of it is, what is defining a win? Defining a win becomes very difficult when you have the country so polarized. You know, we can look back pre most of us being born and go, well, World War II was clearly a win. If this was America in 2026 and we were in the middle of World War II, I don't know that you would declare that a win.
1: Well, I mean, if you listen to some people on even the
0: That's
1: right
0: what I'm saying.
1: In the podcast sphere that are like, you know, who was the real villain was that Winston Churchill.
0: That's what I'm saying.
1: We should have never gotten involved.
0: Is sure, history is sort of told by the winners, you know, is rewritten by the winners. We know this. But also, history has sort of shifted as the way we have a large culture of people who are very politically split. I agree, when politics and war start to get, you know, intermingled, but they kind of always have been. I don't really can't really think of a time. I mean, you could probably find some sectarian wars that maybe, but even those were political in nature, if you will.
1: Sure. And once again, when you have the checks and balances that are built into our Constitution on the executive branch, when you have members of Congress that have an authority to declare war and a check on the president's power as commander in chief, then you're going to naturally start to see politics play into this. But even to your point, Gene, I mean, we saw the disastrous withdrawal from Afghanistan. And who's in charge of Afghanistan now? The Taliban. I don't think anyone would say the United States won that war. We may have won some objectives along the way, but I don't think anyone would say that
0: was
1: a won war.
0: We may have won the first
1: war.
0: Decade of it. And then it just sort of, again, how do you declare victory? There's not really a roadmap to declaring victory in a politically divided country. So let's keep that conversation going. What do you think about that? I really like that sort of spin. Let's discuss it. 1-800-684-3110. If you're on hold, stay on hold. We got a few lines open, though. 1-800-684-3110. We'll take some calls. Really, if you want to call in right now, it's a great time to call. The last chance to get on air today. If you call in right now, likely you're going to make it up. 1-800-684-3110. Be right back. And more on Seculo. Go to aclj.org for more information.

0: it, folks. We made it here into the show on Monday, but that means it's time to hear from you. 1-800-684-31.
1: Before we get to that, you know, we had this discussion earlier. I was saying you have the bad guy on your shirt. You have Darth Vader. We talked about the redemption story, but then, was he just doing it because he loves his son? I think you may have, over the course of this broadcast, you know, changed my mind a little bit, because I just saw posted on X that for the Obama Presidential Library, President Obama, former President Obama, did a video with Mark Hamill, who played Luke Skywalker, in front of that dystopian-looking presidential library that everyone is saying it looks hideous.

0: dystopian looking presidential library that everyone is saying it looks hideous. You know, for Star Wars Day.
1: That was the most Trump thing you've ever said. Everyone says it looks hideous.
0: Everyone
1: not
0: does.
1: Me.
0: I've not
1: everyone
0: heard a single person that said, looks great. Glad you put this up.
1: I haven't looked at it that closely.
0: Well, anyhow, it's for Star Wars Day, Luke Skywalker joined forces with Barack Obama to do this video. So maybe I like your Darth Vader shirt.
1: Well, yeah, I mean, Mark Hamill, notoriously pretty liberal guy. But you know what? I like Luke Skywalker.
0: Do you, though? Because in that final one,
1: well, yeah,
0: awful.
1: Yeah, he would say that, too, though.
0: Well, I don't agree with him, so he was great.
1: Yeah,
0: he did a great job.
1: He says, I think of that as like Eric Skywalker. I can't even think of it as the same person, because he thought it was so off character.
0: Okay.
1: We're got to get back on track, guys, right? I think so. No? Everyone's saying no.
0: It's good banter.
1: Yeah, I mean, look, if we're going to... Never mind. Who's your favorite Star Wars character?
0: Star Wars character. I like Chewbacca.
1: Oh,
0: yeah.
1: That's a very politically neutral one.
0: I know.
1: Because it's like, he can't even speak.
0: Probably Han Solo is my favorite, but Chewbacca's great.
1: You got a good Clip that.
0: Yeah. Giving people what they want on a Monday.
1: I can't take Marsha's call just yet, because it would be so inappropriate to go from what we just did
0: on me.
1: To this.
0: I apologize.
1: I didn't think you'd take the bait, but you know what?
0: Here we are. Sometimes do things for you.
1: People are getting very mad about the Star Wars in the chat. People are saying that it holds no weight towards the compared to the Bible.
0: Well,
1: and
0: yes,
1: I think we agree.
0: Yeah,
1: I do love the Star Wars films, even some of the books, but I've never thought of it as my
0: canon,
1: my religion.
0: Right.
1: I'm sure there's some people that do. I like the Obi-Wan Kenobi. You know why? Because he was sort of he's kind of a trickster.
0: Yeah.
1: He was, he was a good guy. Well, no. I just meant like he'd be like, everything was, you know, from a certain point of view.
0: Sure.
1: You didn't tell your father, well, he did kind of kill your father. You
0: right.
1: know, from a certain point of view.
0: Yeah.
1: That's my Alec Guinness. Pretty good. All right. We are going to continue to take your phone calls. I would love to hear from you at 1-800-684-3110. There's only 5 minutes left, so if you want to call in. We have covered a lot of ground here today, one of which is that, we're speaking of wars, that Iran, it's actually the Star Conflict. What do you call it? The presidential...
0: The Imperial Senate never declared
1: war.
0: It was just an ongoing
1: They keep
0: skirmish.
1: Saying war. The news keeps saying war. It's
0: right,
1: not a war.
0: Right.
1: But there are a lot of people who are interested in us continuing that conversation, and I'll let them win this war. Let's go to Marsha in California. Marsha, take it from here.
2: My feeling is that this operation in Iran should have started on October 8th, 2023. Perhaps it was in some circles. But
1: yeah, Marsha.
2: On October 7th, at a music festival. I don't know if you've ever been to a music festival.
1: Oh, I have.
2: But here's people enjoying music, and they flew in and rode in and slaughtered people.
1: Yeah, Marsha, I've been to plenty of music festivals, and I've been to some since, and I have to say that does creep in the back of your mind, the fact that something like this could happen. I don't even say it creeps in. You know, it was like going to, you know, there's always reminders now. It's like going to a movie when you get the reminders of, you know, if there's an emergency, you need to be able to find the exits, and you know they're not necessarily referring to a fire. You know, there are conversations that are leading to that. And look, Marsha, we've seen a lot that's happened even over the weekend and the last week in the UK with anti-Semitism on the rise. We've seen so much happening. But yeah, of course, we know Iran backs Hamas, and we know that had a large impact on what they were able to accomplish on October 7th. You had, like we said, that sort of 48-hour window, it felt like, where Israel was, the world felt like it was okay for them to fight back, and then all of a sudden they no longer could without the wrath of really political non-neutrality.
0: Well, and to Marsha's point, the fact that it should have started on October 8th, I actually would say it should have never happened. October 7th should never have happened. We know that the Iranians helped conduct that. They helped plan it. They helped carry it out with Hamas, which is their proxy that they fund. And that is the reality of it, because when every president since the Iranian Revolution has said, you know, we have to push back.

0: against Iran. Iran can never have a nuclear weapon. They must stop their terrorism that they export globally. And no one did anything about it except sanctions. Then you see where that got you. It got everyone nowhere. It got everyone to an October 7th. So I want to see the job finished here. I would like to resume Operation Epic Fury or whatever 2.0 is named, because I also like the way that this has been carried out. It has been surgical. It has been overwhelming for the Iranian air defenses. I want to see the end of the Islamic Republic of Iran. I want to see the people take back their country and their history and once again join the community of nations that aren't throwing people in prison and beating them and killing them for not having their head covering on perfect. That is what this terrible regime does. And they have gotten stronger and stronger by weak foreign policy of presidents all the way up until today. And so what I want to see is this continue. I wish that they had been taken care of a lot many years ago, so that something like an October 7th would have never had the opportunity to even happen.
1: And look, we only got a minute and a half left before this show closes. I want to say thank you to everyone who called in. Thank you for letting us kind of hop around topics today, whether that was talking about Iran, whether it was talking about Star Wars. We were able to discuss a lot. Hey, the president and the White House, they put up a Star Wars. We're not the only ones celebrating them. May the
0: 4th. That's right.
1: So do we have that image? Can we throw that up there? Look at this. President Trump, I'm sure the nerd internet is exploding right now, I'm sure, in fury right now.
0: Right. I also love, like, when there is the popular character, he ruins it for people that hate him.
1: Yeah.
0: It's like, oh, he's going to be the Mandalorian.
1: He's the Mandalorian and Grogu. Holding an American flag.
0: Here's the other thing.
1: That's really, you know, the most egregious part, because that totally breaks universe.
0: This was probably 30 to 32 years ago. Mm. We did a radio ad that talked about Star Wars. And the audience didn't like us talking about Star Wars and 32 years ago.
1: They still don't.
0: And they still don't. Things never change.
1: Yeah, and Star Wars is going to be celebrating 50 years next year. So guess what? You'll get some more discussion about that. Look, I'm seeing a lot of clowns in the comments. I don't know if you're calling us clowns.
0: We may be today.
1: Are we the clowns? But the bad kind of clowns? I don't know. We look a little bit like clowns. Will likes clowns. With that, I want to say thank you so much. And may the force be with you. But not too far with you. Not as my religion of choice. I want to thank you all for supporting the work of the ACLJ. Go to ACLJ.org. Spending time with us each and every day. Meant a lot. Look, our double drives are over for right now, but they went really far because of you. We're able to keep not only this show going, but our incredible legal work. Things will get a little more serious, I'm sure, as the week progresses. But you know what? It's Monday. We want to have a little bit of fun here with you guys each and every day. 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
4: Over 1,200 people were packed into the Iowa Governor's Prayer Breakfast this year. 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Instead, it's an event for the capital C Church. In John 17, 20 and 21, Jesus said, "I pray also for those who will believe in me through their message, that all of them may be one. 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
5: June 1st, living out our identity. You've seen those people who love their pets a little too much. You know the ones I'm talking about. Whether it's a dog, cat, mini pig, whatever it is, it's treated like a member of the family. And you know what? It even begins to act like one, too. This is because animals and people tend to live up to what is expected of them, what they believe themselves to be. A child who is told, whether directly or indirectly, that they can get away with anything will do so. While a child trained to obey and respect authority will adopt this identity, believing himself capable of self-control. Today we'll meet Priscilla, a woman who, since she was young, was made to believe she was worthless and a troublemaker. And soon her life followed this pattern. She's here to share her true story on this Unshackled Daily Devotional.
6: My parents divorced when I was a child. My mother was very harsh with me, and I ran away at 10, for which she beat me with a belt. She remarried, and when my stepfather molested me, Mom blamed me. I hated my life. Just to escape, I married a controlling man who didn't allow me to have any friends unless he approved. When our children were born, I became supermom, but I was spiritually bankrupt and had frequent panic attacks. In succession, I tried witchcraft, which made me depressed. Then I tried therapy, suicide, and separation. Our marriage was a prison tearing me apart, but my husband wouldn't let me go, not even when I committed adultery. To save my sanity, I gave him our children and moved out. I had a daughter out of wedlock, married another controlling man, but I did finish my degree before divorcing a second time. My mother reached out to me when she gave her life to Christ, and I was impressed with the change in her life. I moved to another state to work and met a family who truly demonstrated God's love. I went to church with them, prayed for forgiveness, and received Jesus Christ as my Lord and Savior. Guess what? I found real peace for the first time in my life. Jesus cleansed my heart and set me free of all the guilt and shame of my past.
5: 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Wherefore thou art no more a servant, but a son. And if a son, then an heir of God through Christ." Friend, this is the beauty of the gospel, that we have been given a new identity to live into. No matter how many times we've been broken down by those around us, God has lifted us up. 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
7: Chapter 3. Behold, what manner of love the Father hath bestowed upon us, that we should be called the sons of God. Therefore the world knoweth us not, because it knew him not. Beloved, now are we the sons of God, and it doth not yet appear what we shall be. But we know that when he shall appear, we shall be like him, for we shall see him as he is. And every man that hath this hope in him purifieth himself, even as he is pure. Whosoever committeth sin transgresseth also the law, for sin is the transgression of the law. And ye know that he was manifested to take away our sins, and in him is no sin. Whosoever abideth in him sinneth not. Whosoever sinneth hath not seen him, neither known him. Little children, let no man deceive you. He that doeth righteousness is righteous, even as he is righteous. He that committeth sin is of the devil, for the devil sinneth from the beginning. For this purpose the Son of God was manifested, that he might destroy the works of the devil. Whosoever is born of God doth not commit sin, for his seed remaineth in him. And he cannot sin, because he is born of God. In this the children of God are manifest, and the children of the devil. Whosoever doeth not righteousness is not of God, neither he that loveth not his brother. For this is the message that ye heard from the beginning, that we should love one another. Not as Cain, who was of that wicked one, and slew his brother. And wherefore slew he him? Because his own works were evil, and his brother's righteous. Marvel not, my brethren, if the world hate you. We know that we have passed from death unto life because we love the brethren. He that loveth not his brother abideth in death. Whosoever hateth his brother is a murderer. And ye know that no murderer hath eternal life abiding in him. Hereby perceive we the love of God, because he laid down his life for us. And we ought to lay down our lives for the brethren. But whoso hath this world's good, and seeth his brother have need, and shutteth up his bowels of compassion from him, how dwelleth the love of God in him? My little children, let us not love in word, neither in tongue, but in deed and in truth. And hereby we know that we are of the truth, and shall assure our hearts before him. For if our heart condemn us, God is greater than our heart, and knoweth all things. Beloved, if our heart condemn us not, then have we confidence toward God. And whatsoever we ask, we receive of him, because we keep his commandments, and do those things that are pleasing in his sight. And this is his commandment, that we should believe on the name of his Son Jesus Christ, and love one another as he gave us commandment. And he that keepeth his commandments dwelleth in him, and he in him. And hereby we know that he abideth in us, by the Spirit which he hath given us.
8: Psalm 132. Lord, remember David and all his afflictions, how he sware unto the Lord, and vowed unto the mighty God of Jacob, Surely I will not come into the tabernacle of my house, nor go up into my bed. I will not give sleep to mine eyes, or slumber to mine eyelids, until I find out a place for the Lord, and habitation for the mighty God of Jacob. Lo, we heard of it at Ephratah. We found it in the fields of the wood. We will go into his tabernacles. We will worship at his footstool. Arise, O Lord, into thy rest, thou and the ark of thy strength. Let thy priests be clothed with righteousness, and let thy saints shout for joy. For thy servant David's sake, turn not away the face of thine anointed. The Lord hath sworn in truth unto David, he will not turn from it. Of the fruit of thy body will I set upon thy throne. If thy children will keep my covenant and my testimony that I shall teach them, their children shall also sit upon thy throne forevermore. For the Lord hath chosen Zion. He hath desired it for his habitation. This is my rest forever. Here will I dwell, for I have desired it.
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10: Hello, my friend. Welcome to a brand new week on Fresh Oil. My name is Keith Manley, and I'm so glad you're with me today. I want to start a new series for this week that I have to be honest with you. This is one I've been wanting to do for a long time. All this week on Fresh Oil, we're going to be spending time in some of the shortest, least preached, and most overlooked letters in the entire New Testament. And I'm calling this series The Letters No One Preaches. Now, you might be wondering what I mean by that. Every church preaches Romans. Every church does a series on Ephesians or Philippians at some point. John 3:16 gets quoted so often, people have it on bumper stickers. But there are letters tucked into the back of your New Testament that rarely, if ever, get preached on a Sunday morning. Letters that are so short, some preachers might skip right over them. Letters that get treated like the fine print at the bottom of a contract. Technically part of the document, but not worth slowing down to read. And I want to tell you this week, that is a mistake, because every one of these letters is loaded. Every one of them was written by a real person to real people dealing with real problems under the inspiration of the Holy Spirit. And they're preserved in the canon of Scripture for a reason. God didn't include them by accident. He didn't let them survive 2,000 years of history just to be ignored. There is something in each one of these letters that the church needs to hear. So this week we're going to look at five of them. 2 John, 3 John, Philemon, Jude, and 2 Peter. Five short letters, five big messages, and I believe by Friday you're going to have a much fuller picture of the New Testament than you had on Monday. We're starting today with 2 John. Now, 2 John is 13 verses long. That's it. 13 verses. It's the second shortest book in the entire Bible. Only 3 John is shorter. You can read the whole thing in about 2 minutes. And because of that, most preachers just kind of nod at it and move on. But those 13 verses are carrying a conversation that's just as relevant today as it was when the Apostle John wrote it nearly 2,000 years ago. Because 2 John is about one of the most difficult tensions in the Christian life, the tension between truth and love. Let me give you a little background before we get into the letter itself. The Apostle John wrote this letter late in his life. He was the last surviving apostle by the time he wrote his epistles. And he was writing from Ephesus, where he had settled after the destruction of Jerusalem. He was old. He had seen everything. He had walked with Jesus and seen the resurrection, had watched the church be born, had seen it grow and spread across the known world. And he had also watched false teachers begin to creep in and do serious damage to the church. And out of that long experience and that deep pastoral concern, he writes this short letter. He addresses it to the elect lady and her children. Now, there's been a lot of discussion over the centuries about who exactly that means. Some scholars think it refers to a specific woman, a prominent believer who hosted a house church in her home. Others think it was a figurative way of addressing a local congregation, the church as a lady and her members as her children. Honestly, the letter works either way, and I think John may have intentionally written it with some ambiguity because the message applies to both, to individual believers and to the church as a whole. So John opens the letter by saying he loves this woman and her children in truth. And then he says, "And not only I, but also all who know the truth." That phrase is important right from the start because he's saying he loves them because, not because they're nice people, or because they have a good reputation, or because he enjoys their company. He loves them in truth. And the truth is the ground of the love. They're bound together by something bigger than just personal affection. And then he says this in verse 4, "I rejoice greatly to find some of your children, walking in the truth, just as we were commanded by the Father." He rejoiced greatly. That's a strong expression. He's not just mildly pleased. He is greatly rejoiced to hear that some of her children, some of the people in this circle, are walking in the truth, which implies not all of them were. There's already a problem developing here. Some are walking in truth, and some apparently are not. And then verse 5, "And now I ask you, dear lady, not as though I were writing you a new commandment, but the one we have had from the beginning, that we love one another." Love one another. That is the commandment John keeps coming back to throughout his writings. In his gospel, in his first epistle, and here again in the short letter, love one another. It's not optional. It's not secondary. It's not reserved for when you feel like it. It's a commandment. So we are two verses into the body of the letter, and John has already given us two things that we have to coexist: truth and love. Walking in truth and loving one another. And he's going to spend the rest of the letter showing us what it looks like when these two things have to live in the same house together under pressure. Because here is the situation this community is facing. Verse 7, "For many deceivers have gone into the world, those who do not confess the coming of Jesus Christ in the flesh. Such a one is the deceiver and the antichrist." Many deceivers, not one or two, many, John says. And what are they teaching? They're denying that Jesus came in the flesh. This was the very specific heresy that was spreading in John's day called Gnosticism. And the short version of what the Gnostics believed is that the physical world is evil and the spiritual world is good. Therefore, God, who is purely spiritual and purely good, could not have taken on human flesh. So Jesus only appeared to be human. He only seemed to have a physical body. He didn't actually come in the flesh. It was an illusion, a spiritual appearance, not a real incarnation. Now, this might sound like dry theological debate, but John, he says this, that this is not a minor issue. He says the person who teaches this is a deceiver and is functioning in the spirit of Antichrist. That is about as serious as John gets. He is saying that it is not a matter where you can agree to disagree and share a cup of tea afterwards. The teaching strikes at the very heart of the gospel, because if Jesus didn't come in the flesh, then he didn't really die in the flesh. And if he didn't really die in the flesh, then the cross is not what we think it is. And the resurrection is not what we believe it to be. So pull on this thread and the whole gospel will unravel. So John gives them a warning in verse 8. He says, "Watch yourselves so that you may not lose what we have worked for, but may win a full reward." Wow, this is pastoral language. Watch yourselves. Stay alert. Do not get so comfortable that you stop evaluating what you've been taught. And then verse 10 and 11, and this is where the letter gets sharp and where a lot of people get uncomfortable. "If anyone comes to you and does not bring this teaching, do not receive him into your house or give him any greeting, and whoever greets him takes part in his wicked works." Do not receive them into your house, John says. Don't even greet him. Now we have to be careful here, because this is one of those passages that has been badly misused over the years. Some people read this and use it as a license for being rude and dismissive toward anyone who disagrees with them about anything. That's not what John is saying. He's not giving permission for Christians to treat every theological disagreement as a reason to slam the door in someone's face. The specific issue here is the incarnation, Christ coming in the flesh, the literal physical coming of Jesus. This is not a peripheral matter. This is a foundational one. But here is the tension I want to stay with for a moment, because I think it is the real heart of this letter. John is the apostle of love. More than any other New Testament writer, John is associated with the theme of love. His gospel, his epistles, love is everywhere. "For God so loved the world," was written by John. "God so loved the world. Beloved, let us love one another. God is love." This is the man who at the Last Supper leaned against Jesus and whose deepest identity was wrapped up in being the one that Jesus loved. Love is John's language. Love is his heartbeat. And this same man, this apostle of love, is telling the church not to even greet certain people. How do we hold that together? How does love and this kind of firm boundary live in the same letter from the same man? I think the answer is this. Real love is not the absence of boundaries. Real love is not the willingness to agree with everyone about everything in order to keep peace. Real love tells the truth. Real love protects people from things that'll harm them. A doctor who loves his patient will tell the truth about his diagnosis even when the truth is hard to hear. A parent who loves their child sets boundaries that protect the child even when the child does not like it. Love that has no backbone, love that won't draw a line anywhere about anything, is not real love. It's just niceness. And niceness is not the same thing as love. John is not being unloving when he tells the community to guard the door against false teaching. He's being loving towards them. He's protecting what they have. He's watching out for the people in his circle who are genuinely walking in truth, who could be led astray by convincing spiritual-sounding teachings that is actually pulling them away from the real Jesus. Now, let me bring this into our world as we begin to wind this up. We're living in a moment where the pressure to be inclusive, the pressure to be open, to be welcome for every idea and every teaching in the name of love and tolerance, that pressure is enormous, and some of it is legitimate. We should be gracious. We should be humble. We should recognize that not every disagreement is a hill to die on, but some things are hills to die on. The incarnation is one of them. The physical death and bodily resurrection of Jesus is one of those doctrines. The exclusive nature of salvation through Christ alone is one of them. See, friend, truth and love are not enemies. They're not competing values pulling in the opposite directions. Real truth is loving, and real love is truthful. You can't have genuine Christian love without truth, because truth is what the love is built on. And you can't have genuine Christian truth without love, because love is the very character of the God whose truth it is. John closes this little letter in verses 12 and 13 by saying that he has more to say, but would rather say it face to face. Though I have much to write to you, he says, I would rather not use paper and ink. Instead, I hope to come to you and talk to you face to face so that our joy may be complete. Now, I love that ending. After 13 verses of dealing with serious and weighty matters, false teachers, heresy, boundaries, and truth, John closes by talking about joy. The goal of all this is not just doctrinal correctness. The goal is joy, complete joy, the kind of joy that comes from a community of people who are genuinely walking in truth, genuinely loving one another, and genuinely being the church together in a world that badly needs to see what love looks like. That is the message of 2 John. Walk in truth. Love one another. Know what you believe and why you believe it. Be gracious and be firm at the same time. And keep the goal in sight. Joy. Complete joy. The joy of a community where truth and love have learned to live in the same house together. Father, I just pray this morning for every listener who's trying to navigate this tension in their own life and perhaps in their own church, the tension of being loving and also being truthful, the tension between being welcoming and still being discerning. God, give us the wisdom to know the difference between the things that matter and the things that don't. And where the things that matter are at stake, God, give us the courage to stand for them with grace and without apology. We ask this in Jesus' name. Amen. Friend, tomorrow we're going to open up the book of 3 John, the shortest book in all of the Bible. And we're going to meet three very different men whose names you may not know, but whose personalities you'll recognize immediately the moment I describe them. I want to thank you for tuning in today to Fresh Oil. Thank you for being a part of this listening audience, friend. I so appreciate it each and every day. God bless you and walk in grace. He loves you, friend.
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13: Open your Bibles to Matthew's Gospel, the 6th chapter. I'm going to share with you on the subject of the intent of the Word. You know, in a court of law, and you may have some lawyers here, but in a court of law, if you can prove intent of the law, even sometimes the intent of that law is more important than what the law itself said. In a contract between two individuals, if you can prove the intent of that contract, it is more important than the words that are written on the contract under certain conditions. And if you can prove the intent that this individual understood it to be that way and that individual understood it to be that way, regardless of what the contract says, it will hold up in a court of law that the intent of it was more important than what was written down, the way it was understood. Now, I taught on this, and I got it by revelation, I guess, because when I started to put it in a letter, I send out a teaching letter four times a year, and I decided, you know, I better check this out. I'm teaching something that I got by revelation, but let's make sure it was revealed by the right source. So I called my lawyer there and run it by him, and he said, yeah, you're right. Well, I thought I was, but you see, sometimes we have to check up on ourselves. Now, what I want us to see is that sometimes this is why you have people teaching from the same Bible and teaching it totally absent from what somebody else is teaching. Sometimes people ignore the intent of the Word, they ignore the context of the Word, and they draw from it things that are not there at all. They read between the lines and they read things that are not there. But you see, if we're going to follow the direction of Jesus, we need to know and seek out the intent and keep things in context. Now, I asked the Lord one time, because I've noticed this, and I know you have too, that you'll hear people on radio, ministers on radio. They'll take some of the best prosperity scriptures in the Bible and preach poverty from it. They'll take healing scriptures and preach sickness and suffering from it. Why? Because they don't discern the intent of the Word. And we'll get into some of that tonight. I don't want to get into that right at this point. But I asked the Lord about it one time. I said, Lord, why is the Bible written this way? And you can see that scriptures in the Bible that can be taken two different ways, and they're both exact opposites of each other. One of them points this way and one points the other way. But you see, the Bible is spiritually discerned. The Word of God is spiritually discerned. You can have people that have degrees in divinity and all kinds of PhDs and DDQs and whatever it is, but if they don't have the Spirit of God, they can squirrel the Word of God up till nobody can understand it sometimes. And religion has done that. But I want you to know that God's Word is truth. Now, let's look here in the sixth chapter of Matthew and begin with Jesus teaches his disciples to pray. Verse 9 says, after this manner, therefore, pray ye, our Father which art in heaven, hallowed be thy name, thy kingdom come, thy will be done in earth as it is in heaven. Now, that's one of the most powerful scriptures in the Bible. Jesus said for the disciples to pray that the kingdom come, that thy will be done, God's will be done in earth as it is in heaven. Now, just stop and ask yourself, how is it in heaven? Is there any sickness there? Is there any disease there? Is there any poverty there? Then that must be the will of God for the earth. I mean, we're looking at intent now. Isn't that the intent of what Jesus is saying? If it is God's will that his disciples pray, now see, often you hear people say, this is what Jesus taught us to pray. No, this is not what Jesus taught us to pray. It's what he taught his disciples to pray under the old covenant. This is not a new covenant prayer, because new covenant prayer is prayed in the name of Jesus. The name of Jesus is not in this prayer, but there's some things here that we can use. But the intent is what we need to get a hold of. What is the intent of this verse of Scripture? Jesus is revealing that when the kingdom comes, it is possible that the will of God can be done in earth as it is in heaven. He didn't mean that it would be necessarily so. How many of you recognize that it is not in earth today as it is in heaven? But Jesus told his disciples to pray that way, didn't he? Now, what was his intent? His intent was to reveal to them that this is the will of God the Father, that it be on earth the same as it is in heaven. That is the will of God. Now, if it's God's will that it be on earth as it is in heaven, then the things that are happening in heaven today is the will of God for the earth. You still out there? So then, we could conclude from this that Jesus is saying this is the will of God. I mean, Jesus wouldn't teach his disciples to pray something that wasn't the will of God, would he? Pray that the kingdom come. See, under the old covenant, it was impossible for it to be on earth as it was in heaven, because you couldn't get rid of sin. I mean, you could offer sacrifices, but once you've sinned, you're guilty, man. You couldn't get rid of the consciousness of sin. You could offer a sacrifice, you're sweeping it under the rug, but it's still there. I mean, raise the rug up, it's still there, man. Every year, you've got to look at it. You can get rid of it. But thank God, under the new covenant, we can walk as though sin had never been. Because if we confess our sins, He's faithful and just to forgive us our sins and cleanse us from all unrighteousness. The blood of Jesus removes the very consciousness of sin. So we can walk in this earth today as though sin had never been. Jesus was the cure for the sin problem. So what He is trying to get over to them, that if you pray that the kingdom come, when the kingdom is come, it is possible for the will of God then to be done in earth as it is in heaven. And Jesus went about preaching the gospel of the kingdom. That's what He preached. You just notice the references of Jesus preaching. He preached the kingdom of God. He preached the gospel of the kingdom. Gospel means good news. Brother, you can hear some people on radio and television, and when they get through with this book, it's bad news. It's gloom and doom. Why? Because they don't discern the intent of the word. Now notice, thy kingdom come, thy will be done in earth as it is in heaven. It is the will of God today for it to be in earth the same as it is in heaven. That's been the will of God since the beginning of this planet. Now I have sense enough to know it's not that way. And I think you do. But it is the will of God that it be that way. That's why He told the disciples to pray that way. Now we don't pray this prayer today for one reason, because the kingdom has already come. Now don't get offended at that. It'll turn out all right. Don't run off. This is not the kingdom theology. I'm just sharing with you that on the day of Pentecost, the kingdom of God came to the planet earth and was set up in the hearts of men. Now let's discern what kingdom He's talking about. Somebody said, oh, now Brother Capps, He's talking about the kingdom that's set up in the New Jerusalem. So you see, then it will be on earth as it is in heaven. Well, now, let's just check and see if that's what Jesus is talking about. Let's find the intent of what He's saying. Go to Mark, the 9th chapter. And here in the 9th chapter of Mark, verse 1, Jesus says, verily I say unto you that there are some of them that stand here that shall not taste death till they have seen the kingdom of God come with power. Now, let me ask you, are any of those people still alive and on the earth today? Not a single one of them. Not a single one of them. So it can't be the New Jerusalem. It had to be the kingdom that came on the day of Pentecost and was set up in the hearts of men. Then in Luke the 17th chapter, verse 20 and 21, when He was demanded of the Pharisees when the kingdom of God should come, He said, they won't say, lo here and a lo there, but behold, the kingdom of God is within you. This kingdom that He's referring to, when it is come, it is possible that the will of God can be done in earth as it is in heaven. In other words, we ought to be able to live here like we were already there. Now I'm telling you the ultimate. I'm telling you what Jesus taught. This is the gospel of the kingdom. I didn't say you were going to live that way. I said that is the will of God. We ought to shoot for that whether we ever hit it or not. I mean, like someone said, shoot for a star. You may hit the moon, but it's better than shooting for nothing and getting it. So the intent of what Jesus is focusing on here is that when the kingdom has come, it's possible that things can be in this earth the same as it is in heaven. In other words, you can have a little bit of heaven here on earth. You know, we sing those old songs, and they're good songs, all right, but sometimes it got the wrong message over to us. When we all get to heaven, won't it be wonderful then? You know, well, that's true. It'll be wonderful when you get to heaven, but what about the here and now? That's great that we're going to have rewards when we get to heaven, but we got to pay the light bill. And you got to be able to meet your obligations here on earth. So the gospel of the kingdom is more than just looking for something in heaven. It is what is available in the provisions that the kingdom of God makes available here on earth today. So when Jesus taught the gospel of the kingdom, He taught some things that not many people today believe at all. That when the kingdom comes, it's possible that it can be on earth as it is in heaven. That is the will of God. Now somebody said, Brother Capps, if that were true, then it would be that way. Oh no. It doesn't happen just because it's the will of God. Is it God's will that any perish? No, it can't be, because it's not God's will that any should perish, but all should come to repentance. Are there any perishing? Yeah, multitudes are perishing. Was it God's will for Adam to sin and eat of the tree of knowledge of blessing and calamity? No, but He did, didn't He? So just because it's the will of God does not mean it's going to take place. You have a decision to make.
14: 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It's called God's Image of You. 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God's Image of You. You know, so many times people don't have the right image of themselves. The Word of God is what gives us the image that God has of us. He describes us in the Word. John said, "Beloved, now are we the sons of God. Doth not yet appear what we shall be, but we know that when He shall appear, we shall be like Him." So many people think they're going to be sons of God when they get to heaven. No, if you're not a son of God here, you're not going to be son of God when you get to heaven, because you're not going to heaven. You have to make the decision here. John said, "You have overcome the wicked one, for greater is he that is in you than he that is in the world." Somebody said, "You mean that's talking about me?" If you've been born again, Paul said, "Old things have passed away. Behold, all things have become new." We're more than conquerors through him that loved us. So the image you have of yourself should come from the Word of God. Don't let it come from other people. Don't let it come from some ridiculous idea. But let the Word of God be the point of contact to release your faith and have the image that the Word says you should have. Proverbs 27:19 says, "As in water, faith answered to faith, so the heart of man to man." In other words, you look in water and it reflects what you are. 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

0: Welcome to More Life Now, the radio outreach dedicated to helping you receive more of the abundant life God has given us. Today, Keith Moore is teaching from the Word of God, a message from the series, Exceeding Growing Faith. Stay tuned, because at the end of this broadcast, we'll be giving you information on how you can receive a free copy of today's teaching. And now, Brother Moore.
1: Turn, please, to Romans, the 4th chapter, and then also we'll be looking briefly at 2 Thessalonians 1. We began some weeks ago on a series we're calling Exceeding Growing Faith. We've seen that faith can be, concerning what area you're talking about, people can have no faith in that area, or they can have little faith, or they can have great faith. And does it make any difference if we have faith in this life? Yes. Oh my, faith is the only way to please God. Faith is the victory that overcomes the world. Amen. That means anything in this world, you can overcome it with faith. Hallelujah. Say it out loud, I can beat it. With my faith. No matter what it is. If it's a physical attack, if it's an attack on your marriage, your family, whatever it might be, you can overcome. Yes. Right. By your faith and by the greater one inside. And one of the reasons that we should get together like this on a regular basis, and also that we should read our chapters on a regular basis, that kind of thing, is that our spirit is fed and is built up. And you don't want to wait until you get hit to try to build yourself up. You can be playing catch up. It can be tough and rough. But if we'll follow Him, He'll have us ready. He'll be giving us the things that we need prior and ahead of time. I know sometimes I've seen this in ministries, our own and other folks, churches, that somebody, you know, they're a believer, but they rarely go to church. They rarely read the Word. They rarely pray. And everything seems like it's going along pretty good, but then there's a problem. There's an attack. There's an issue. And so then they'll come back in to the church, or maybe they want counseling and prayer, and they want, in an hour session of counseling or prayer, whatever, what they should have been getting. Sunday and Wednesday. Come on, are y'all with me? And special meetings for the last 2 years. It just doesn't work that way. But the Lord is merciful. I said He's merciful. If you'll repent and ask Him for help, He'll help you get through it. It'll be a lot rougher on you than if you'd have been walking with Him and getting built up and staying built up. But He'll help you. You can make it through. Amen. But then let's be smarter for next time, right? Because we're not ignorant of the enemy's devices. And if we'll follow him, you won't even know why your pastors or your ministers are preaching on the things that they are. And something keeps coming up to you in your personal time in the Word and in faith. But then something comes up and you go, oh, this is why the Lord's been talking to me about this for the past 6 months. And you're ready. You already know the answer.
2: That's right. That's right.
1: You already got strength in you. Yeah. And you will overcome quickly. Thank you, Lord. In Romans 4 and 16. Romans 4, 16. It said, therefore, it's of faith that it might be by grace, to the end the promise might be sure to all the seed, not to that only which is of the law, but that also which is the faith of Abraham, who is the father of us all. We have faith in our spiritual DNA. It should be a natural environment for us. I won't read this whole passage. It's all good, of course. But verse 19, it says that Abraham, being not weak in faith, he considered not his own body now dead when he's about 100 years old, neither yet the deadness of Sarah's womb. He staggered not at the promise of God through unbelief, but was strong in faith. Now, you notice it specifies he wasn't weak in faith, but he was strong in faith. And then it tells you what he didn't consider, what he didn't look at, what he didn't think about, letting us know, giving us insight. What if every day when he got up, the only thing he looked and thought about and talked about was how old he was and how old Sarah was and how when she was a young woman, she couldn't conceive? There's no way he could have been strong in faith doing that. He had to consider, at this point, the promise of God. He had to consider what the Lord said and remind himself, God said it. Amen. He's big enough to do it. Amen. If God said it, he can surely do it. Amen. So he accepted a name change, right? Yes. The Bible tells us what he considered, what he didn't consider, and not considering the natural, his body and Sarah's body, and considering what God told him, he was able to come out from being weak in faith and became strong in faith, giving glory to God. Hallelujah. And being fully persuaded that what he had promised, he was able also to perform. Was he considering what he promised instead of his body? We got to consider that he took our infirmities and bore our sicknesses and carried our pains. Not what the report says. Not how we feel. We got to consider that I've given, and it's given to me, good measure, pressed down, shaken together, running over. I've given, and God supplies all my needs. I've given, I've sown. I'm a tither, and the devourer's rebuked. Instead of how much I need, where's it going to come from, how bad it is. You can't consider both, or you will stagger or waver. And remember what James talked about wavering. Don't think you'll receive. Doesn't work that way. So he wasn't weak in faith. He was strong in faith. 2 Thessalonians 1:3, he said, we're bound to thank God always for you, brethren, as it is meet, because your faith grows exceedingly and the love of every one of you toward each other abounds. The Young's literal says, because increase greatly does your faith. God's Word says, translation says, your faith is showing remarkable growth. Our faith is not static. Every day we're either feeding it or we're starving it. We're either feeding fear or we're feeding faith. We're feeding spiritual rest and peace, or we're feeding worry and anxiety by what we're looking at, what we're listening to, thinking about, talking. Well, if faith is fed and exercised, it grows. And if your faith grows, we read Brother George Miller from the back in the 1800s, who believed God for those orphanages and those kind of things. He said when he first started believing God, you know, it took all the faith he had to believe for 10 pounds. But then after all those years, decades of believing God for those orphanages, just as easy for him to believe for 1,000,000 pounds. As it was, what happened? His faith was fed and exercised for those 40 years, whatever it was. And now it's just as easy for him to believe for this big thing as it used to be to believe for that little thing. Well, that's available to every one of us. What used to seem impossible can seem, after a period of time, easy for God.
2: Amen.
1: Thank you, Lord. So we've studied passages that talked about no faith, and then we've studied passages that talked about little faith. You ready to go on?
3: Oh, yeah.
1: Let's look at some more. In Matthew 6, if you'd go there again, please. Matthew 6. We saw where he is telling the disciples, of course we're his disciples too, about not worrying and not taking thought and not taking care. And he referred to being of little faith if you worried about these things. Lack of faith can be measured by the presence of worry and fear. Ever how much worry and fear you got, that's lack of faith. More faith pushes the fear out. In the sixth chapter, and we'll begin in verse 22, I believe it is. He said, the light of the body is the eye. If therefore your eye be single, Luke's account of this says, if your eye is simple, simple. So both words are used. If your eye is single, if your eye is simple. And that's really saying the same thing. If it's single, it's not a bunch of stuff and complicated. Single. Thank you, Lord. Some really interesting things here this morning. I'm trying not to jump to it. Got to get to it the right way. If your eye is single or simple, your whole body will be full of light. And if your eye is evil, it's not simple, it's not single, your whole body will be full of darkness. You know, God always makes it simple. Always. Because He knows even as simple as it can be. Some folks do mess it up. But what does the enemy do? He tries to complicate it. In the very beginning, He told Adam and Eve, of all the trees in the garden, you may freely eat, but of the tree of the knowledge of good and evil, you do not eat it. As if you do, in the day you do, you'll die. So here comes the enemy. What does he try to do? Oh, you won't really die. Basically, what's he saying? It's not that simple. See, the thing is, have you ever heard this? That's why I know why you're laughing. You've heard this before. But it's not that simple. Actually, it is. Amen. Corinthians talks about us not being removed.

0: thing was anyway. He said, because God knows when you eat this, you'll be like Him. And so he's implying that God has ulterior motives in keeping them away from this tree.
1: And that concludes today's message by Brother Keith Moore. 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That's 417-334-9233. Just mention that you heard this message on the radio. 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

Welcome to Taking Your Place in Christ. I'm Mark Hankins, and today I have a powerful message from the Word of God that I believe will bless you and will encourage you. My favorite scripture is, "Now thanks be unto God, who always causes us to triumph in Christ." And today is a day of triumph. Let's get right into the Word.

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2: Open up your Bible to 1 Thessalonians chapter 3. Tonight we're going to study the subject of faith and how faith works. Amen. And 1 Thessalonians chapter 3, the Apostle Paul talking to Christians, talking to believers, talking to disciples. And I just want you to see how many times he mentions the word faith. All right, in this chapter. So 1 Thessalonians chapter 3, I want you to just kind of hit the spots, and I'll show you where to mark every time he mentions the word faith. 1 Thessalonians chapter 3, verse 2, he said, I sent Timothy, our brother and minister of God, our fellow laborer in the gospel of Christ, to establish you and to comfort you concerning your faith. All right, underline that verse. So Paul's now saying, I came to help you, to stimulate you, to establish you concerning your faith. And verse 3 says that no man be moved by these afflictions. Don't you like what Smith Wigglesworth said? I'm not moved by what I see. I'm not moved by what I feel. I'm moved only by what I believe, and I believe God. So he said, don't be moved by the trial or the afflictions or the adversity that you're going through. And go down to verse 5. He said, for this call, when I could no longer forbear, I sent to know concerning your faith, lest by some means the tempter has tempted you and our labor be in vain. So he says, the devil will come to challenge your faith. So you could say there's no such thing as unchallenged faith. Right? So if you have faith, you know, go on. The devil will challenge that, right? So he says, I want to know, how's your faith doing? Paul said, I'm sending somebody to check out your faith. We're going to have a faith checkup. All right? And then verse 6, he says, now when Timothy came from you and to us, he brought us good news of your faith and your love. Again, he mentions their faith in verse 6. Then skip down to verse 7. Therefore, brethren, we were comforted over all in all of your affliction and distress by your faith. Verse 7, he's talking about their faith again. Y'all still here? He's talking about it a lot, isn't he? And I skip down to verse 10. And he says, night and day, praying exceedingly that we might see your face and that we might perfect that which is lacking in your faith. I say he's concerned about their faith. Amen? Now, he didn't say they didn't have faith, but notice that last phrase. He said, we want to see that we might perfect that which is lacking in your faith. You can imagine the Apostle Paul coming and schooling you, amen, and helping you. You could say, other translations say, that we might perfect that which is lacking in your faith, that we might supply any deficiencies you might have in your faith. Because real Bible faith is going to get some real.

0: real Bible results. Amen. So Paul said, I'm going to come see you, and I believe the Lord is going to supply something. Come on. That's going to perfect your faith, strengthen your faith, and cause you to grow in faith. Amen. Now, when I first went to Africa, the missionary gave me the assignment. We had to go build churches and all that, and I was just a teenager. So then he gave me one assignment at his house, and that was I had to build a pen for chickens because he wanted to have some fresh eggs for breakfast in the morning. And so my job is to build that pen. I have very little understanding of how to do that, so I did my best to build it. And then thieves came in and stole the chickens, so I had to build it better. Then we had to get locks on it. And finally, we got the chickens. We keep the chickens. And then we thought we were going to have some eggs for breakfast, and we go out there to the chickens, and they actually had eaten their eggs. So you got eggs broken there, and they're actually eating their eggs. So I tried to explain to the chickens that this was not normal behavior, you know, and that you don't have a long, bright future if you keep eating your eggs. So we're fixing to have chicken instead of eggs. So I tried to explain to them that this was not normal behavior, and they kind of like looked at me kind of like this. They didn't quite understand. And, you know, a chicken can't look at you straight on. He got to look at you on the one side like that and like that. And then he'll turn over and look at you on the other like that, like that. So while I was trying to talk to them, lecture them about this behavior of eating their eggs, they're like. So I went, I'm going to thump you on your beak if you do that again. Boom. Well, none of that helped. So we had to actually go because these chickens kept eating their eggs. So we actually had to go find a chicken expert. And so we went and found a chicken expert. And he said the reason they eat their eggs is because they actually need the minerals in the egg shells. And they said if you'll supply the minerals in their diet, their behavior will change and they'll stop eating their eggs. So we changed their diet, supplied the minerals. So they stopped that behavior, come on, became productive chickens and lived a better life. So now I see a lot of times people are self-sabotage and eating their own eggs. Y'all still here? So he said, I'm going to bring a supply of something that you may be deficient in, that if you'll just change your diet, it'll correct your behavior. Y'all still here? And so we're going to see how faith works and the importance of making adjustments in your faith. And as you make adjustments in your faith and you begin to grow in faith, you'll get better results. Amen. And so when Paul says, I'm going to see you and supply and perfect that which is lacking in your faith, he said, I believe there's coming a supply of the word so that your faith is going to grow exceedingly. And that's what he told the Thessalonians. 2 Thessalonians chapter 1, he said, your faith grows exceedingly. So how many believe God the next 12 months, your faith? Dad Hagen said this. He said, I'd be concerned if my faith was not growing. Now, we just came from Bristol, England with George Mueller. You know the story of George Mueller, if you've ever read his book. And he started orphanages when there's such poverty in Bristol, England. And now you see these gigantic buildings, very, very excellent buildings for thousands of orphanages that George Mueller just did it by faith. That he prayed, he believed God, and he began to build those orphanages for all the children, and he did it just by faith, by praying and believing God, and it changed the lives of thousands of children right in the middle of the poorest time in history, and God provided. It's amazing what you could do if you dare to believe God. I feel like just slapping somebody right now. In other words, there's probably somebody waiting on you. Come on, I said, there's somebody waiting on us to believe God, to believe the word of God, and to act in faith. Amen? So Wigglesworth simply said it this way. He said, God has designed that the just shall live by faith. Or you could say it this way. God would not design a plan for your life that did not require faith. So you don't study about faith just so you can get a Cadillac or a Mercedes. You study about faith because it is faith that pleases God, and in God's plan for your life, he requires you to walk by faith. And so Hebrews 11:6 says, without faith, it is impossible to please God. That doesn't mean it's unlikely. That means no chance. Let's try this out over here. He said, without faith, it is impossible to please God. He doesn't say you got any chance at all. No chance at all. He said, without faith, it's impossible to please God. He that cometh to God must believe that he is, and that he is a rewarder of those who diligently seek him. Woo, don't you like that verse? Without faith, it's impossible to please God. Listen to me. And God is not that hard to please. And the next thing, you cannot please God and not know it. All right, let's try this out over here. I said, the moment your faith pleases God, he is a rewarder. That means you cannot please God and not know it, because the moment your faith gets God's attention, and I always like to say, it cranks God's tractor when he sees anybody that will simply believe him. And when you believe God, then you know there's some results. Some mountains are going to move. Some rewards are going to come. The healing's going to be in manifestation. The money's going to come the moment your faith pleases God. And God's not that hard to please, so I'm going to show you. Are y'all still here? Because he's a rewarder, right? So without faith, it's impossible to please God. And so God demands faith of us. Matter of fact, if you just took Hebrews 11, the whole chapter is simply, we call it the faith chapter, Hebrews 11. Hebrews 11, one day I was reading the whole chapter, and he says, by faith, 20 times in one chapter. The Holy Spirit writes a whole chapter on this subject called faith. And the Holy Spirit says, by faith, Noah, by faith, Moses, by faith, Abraham, by faith. And 20 times he says, 20 times, listen now, let's try it. 20 times he goes, by faith, by faith, by faith, by faith, by faith, by faith, by faith, by faith, by faith, by faith, by faith, by faith, by faith, by faith, by faith. There's one through faith, by faith, by faith, and by faith. Can you not understand that? So if you say, Lord, how am I ever going to do what you want me to do? He says, by faith, by faith, by faith, by faith, by faith, by faith, by faith. Lord, how am I ever going to? By faith, by faith, by faith, by faith. How am I ever going to overcome? By faith, by faith, by faith. Got it? Even the slow learners can pick that up. They're like, it's going to be by faith. So that means it's going to be essential that you figure out this faith stuff. Amen. Even if you don't like it. Lillian B. Yeomans, Dr. Lillian B. Yeomans said this. She says, God has tied himself irrevocably to human cooperation in the execution of divine purposes. He has made man's faith a determining factor in the work of redemption. In other words, your faith is so essential that Paul said, I'm coming to inspect your faith. And most people think they got a lot more faith than they really do. I mean, I heard Dad Hagin teach on faith so much, I thought he ran out of sermon material. I mean, he came to my dad's church when I was 8 years old, right? And then over the years, he'd come stay 2 or 3 weeks at a time. I finally started paying attention when I was 17. I went, by faith, that's going to be important, right? I didn't really understand that that was his assignment that Jesus gave him to go and teach my people faith, and he did that for 65 years. And I'm so glad he stuck with it.
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0: This is the Phyllis Schlafly Report, a daily commentary continuing the conservative pro-family legacy of Phyllis Schlafly. 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
1: Recent document dumps surrounding the Jeffrey Epstein scandal have highlighted evils that shock the conscience. Trafficking and sexual abuse of vulnerable girls by powerful men, as well as how connected those in power are behind the scenes of nations across the globe. But these headlines also reveal something deeper about morality and Western civilization. Historically, the treatment of women and children in the ancient pagan world was often brutal. Pre-Christian societies treated sexuality as largely unrestricted and frequently exploitative. Philosophers and historians have documented how sexual exploitation was common in the Greek and Roman world, and even accepted among the elites. Well, Christianity introduced a radically different vision of human dignity. By teaching that human beings are created in the image of God, and that sex belongs within the covenant of marriage between a man and a woman, biblical morality placed restraints on sexual behavior that had rarely existed before. Well, these teachings elevated the status of women, protected children, and recentered
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3: This morning we don't normally talk about, but I want you to acknowledge this as we go along. I'm going to talk to you about why this earth is here. There's a reason for this earth, and this is the only earth, as far as we know, that is inhabited by mankind. And so this earth is particularly important because, as far as we know, the other planets and other galaxies are not inhabited by human beings. So the Creator designed creation that it might have a purpose. Everything God does has a purpose. You have a purpose, and everything, even the earth has a purpose, as we're going to see as we go through this morning. So the purpose of creation of the earth is to provide a suitable environment for mankind. In other words, God created this earth for you. It's very interesting. We think this earth, well, it was always here and it was always around and God just put it on us. No, He had us in mind when He created the earth. And you have to understand that. The scientists are realizing that behind creation, there's an intelligent creator, but they haven't been able to find Him. Scientists can't find Him, many of them. They're realizing that mankind's ability to know God is due to the fact that God is spirit. In His own spirit, man is, in our spirit, we're alienated from God. Actually, we're born that way. And we need to realize that. And so the more we live, the more days we have, the more we ought to give God the credit and God the blessing. Mankind's ability to know God is due to the fact that God is a spirit, God. In his own spirit nature, man is alienated from God. Man only has a central nervous system and five senses. That's all we have. It's all we're born with. Sight, hearing, touch, taste, and smell. Mankind by themselves cannot find God personally or God's reason for creating man. You have to realize why you're here. And you have to realize that you're in a place that God prepared for you. We're not an accident on the earth. We weren't born by accident. Therefore, God has to give a revelation on our level so we can contact Him. He can only be found from, listen, the Word of God. That's the only place you're going to understand why this planet's here, why you are here, and what God wants. You're only going to find that in the Word of God. And we need to understand that. Would you put up 1 Corinthians 2:11. 1 Corinthians 2:11. I have a few scriptures as we go along here, and we'll try to find them. Rhonda's gone today and will be gone next week, but then she'll be back for us. So many, mankind can't find God with his own five senses. We cannot find God that way. We can't find him through taste, smell, touch, hearing, or sight. We can't find God. 1 Corinthians 2:11, read it out loud, will you, real loud. 1 Corinthians 2:11. Okay, God is spirit, so we can only find him by our spirit. Now, we're going to realize that God is a three-part being. He's Father, Son, and Holy Spirit. And interesting enough, we're the only ones that are made like him because we have a spirit, soul, and body. We are a three-part being. God is a three-part being, and we need to understand that. Mankind can't find God with, we can't find him with just our five senses. We have to find him by our spirit, and we need to understand that. Only by words can a man convey his inner thoughts to another. That's another interesting thing. Oh, nobody knows what you're like except by what you say. That's kind of interesting. And people determine their thoughts about you by what you say. God's the same way. He speaks to us, and by that way we know him. We understand God by his written and spoken word. Now I'm going to use... there's 1 Corinthians 2:11. For what man knoweth the things of God save the spirit of man, which is in him? Even so the things of God knows no man, but the spirit of God. So you have to understand the earth is here for a purpose, and you're here for a purpose. We're different. As far as we know, there are no human beings on any other planet, unless we go to that planet. And so it's kind of interesting. Would you put up 1 Corinthians 2:12-13? 1 Corinthians 2:12. God teaches us spirit, spiritual things with spiritual words. He says the universe is created. Now listen to this. This is very interesting. The earth and the universe was created for only one reason, and that is for you. That's why God did it. He had you in mind before he created anything. And then, with you in mind, he created the earth and so forth. 1 Corinthians 2:12. Now we have received not the spirit of the world, but the Spirit which is of God, that we might know the things that are freely given to us of God. Next verse, 13. Kind of interesting here. Which things also we speak, not in words with man's wisdom teaches, but with the Holy Spirit teaches, comparing spiritual things with spiritual. Now, so that's extremely important. So far we've found out God created not only the earth, he created the universe for you. You're the reason that the sun shines mostly every day. You're the reason the The moon is out there at night. You're the reason. The stars are in the sky. Very interesting. So we have to understand when we go, everything that is created on this earth, trees, grass, rivers, planets, countries, continents, all that stuff was created by God for mankind. That's you. He created it for you. So when you walk out of this building and you walk on the ground, you have to realize that ground was created for you. You look up at the trees and you see the trees and you say, my God put those trees there for me. You look up in the daytime and you see the sun, and the interesting thing is that sun was created for you. It has no other purpose to give light on the earth for mankind. So we need to appreciate these things when we are out and we see them with our eyes. It's very interesting. The earth is the reason for the heavens. God created heavens around the earth and put the moon and the sun and all that in there. And so the earth is the only planet, it is the only planet created for human beings. We were not created to live on any other planet, only on this one, because it was made by God for us. So you know there's a God just seeing this planet. It's really interesting. And we read that in the very first chapter of the Bible, but we don't really understand it many times. And we don't thank God for the sun and the moon and the stars and the trees and the grass and the trees that produce fruit, animals that we can eat, and birds that fly in the air. All that was created for mankind. Everything you can take in when you go outside particularly was created by God for you. So you need to thank God for the sun, thank God for the moon, thank God for the stars, thank God for the earth, because He made them. He didn't just do that for Himself. He did it for a place to put man where man could find God. So, the earth is the only planet that's inhabited by human beings, because God wanted to be a father of human beings just like Him. We are made in the image of God. It says that in Genesis 1:26, but I don't think we appreciate what God has done even when we're out on the earth. The earth was to be inhabited by human beings. That was the main thing. That was God's number one creation, was human beings. You are more important to God than the sun or the moon or the stars or the planet Earth. Isn't that amazing? That's how important you are. Can you put up Genesis 1:14? Genesis 1:14. I'm going to show you in the Word of God where it talks about these things. God said, let there be lights in the firmament of heaven to divide the day from the night. Let them be for signs, for seasons, for days and years, and let me add, for you. God made all of these things, including years and time and the moon and the seasons. Every single day is created for you. It's amazing what God has done. And we have to realize then, it also says in the first chapter, you're more important than any of the things God, anything else He made. You're more important to God than the earth. You're more important to God than the moon. You are more important than the sun. So we have to realize, thank you, Lord, for putting us on this earth. Thank you, Lord, for putting us here for a purpose. And thank you, Lord, that you wanted to be a father of many people. I hope you're listening. The Bible says this. We don't understand it unless somebody talks about it. Verse 15, next verse. It's very interesting. And let them be for lights in the firmament of heaven to give light upon the earth. That light on the earth for you. And it was so. Next verse. And God made two great lights, the greater light to rule the day, lesser light to rule the night. He made the stars also. Next verse. And God set them in the firmament of heaven to give light on the earth so you'd have light. That's why He did that. We look up at the sun and the moon and so forth, and I never realized before I was saved. One night I looked up and said, God, if you're real, tell me. He was showing me He was real. He had created the moon. He had created the stars. He had created all that stuff. But you're more important to God than any of it, including the earth and the universe. You're more important than any of those things. So don't go around saying, I'm not important and I'm not worth anything and I can't do anything and all that kind of nonsense, because it's not true. The earth is the reason for all heavenly bodies that is in their orbits through, otherwise it's dark out there. The atmosphere is darkness, but God put those lights in there for you and me. All of God's creation influences our earth. The sun is 93 million miles away. We have to understand how incredible that thing is. It causes climate conditions, heat, light, rain, and winds. The sun causes those things. Very interesting. It makes the planet capable of sustaining human, animal, and vegetable life. But the animals and the vegetable life is not as important to God as you are. We think, well, we just happened, and we came from our mother and father, and we just came onto this earth. That's not so. God wanted you here. God was seeking you here. But we don't automatically become a son or daughter of God. He wanted human beings like Him that would choose Him to be their Father. So that's why when we talk about God, God the Father, you're talking about your Father if you're a Christian. I hope you're listening, because this makes you more important than just a person on the earth. All these things are for signs and seasons, but they're there for mankind. The tides of the oceans and the seas are influenced by heavenly bodies. The tides and the storms and all that stuff are determined by heavenly bodies God put out there in heaven for you and I. We know that heat, cold, drought, and storms are the results of planetary influences which God wanted to influence you. That's why when they say tornadoes coming, you need to pray. They were caused by heavenly bodies. The planets are placed in the heavens to give us seasons, signs, and they're continually companions and servants to mankind, always ministering to the earth. Very interesting. God knows the path of the stars. He knows the very star, sun, and planet will pass a certain point in the great unpathed space on scheduled times. God planned all this stuff, but he did it just for you. Isn't that amazing? The earth is ours, small in size. 1,000 of the earth would be lost in the sun. That's how big that thing is. 1,000 earths could be put in the sun. It's that huge. But you have to understand how far, I said, it is away. It's 93 million miles away from the earth. 93 million miles away from the earth, and was designed to give the earth light and heat and so forth. This earth of ours, small in size. And yet, the earth is the center and the reason for the universe, not the other way around. We're not important because we're in the universe. The universe is important because planet Earth is on it, and it was designed for you. I'm going to say this several times because we just take the Earth for granted. We take the stars for granted. We take the moon for granted. And you have to understand, God created them for you. It has your name on them. It's amazing what God did, the Father. Put the Earth in a universe with the exact things that mankind, that's man and woman, needed. Are you listening? If you go to the moon, you have to have your own oxygen, you have to have your own stuff, not on the earth, because the earth was created for you. You are so important to God, it's just unimaginable. We even think about it, but we should, and we need to, and we need to thank him every single day. Very simply, the earth was made for mankind. That's amazing. We don't think of ourselves as anything. We say, oh, we just live and die, and we live 100 years, and we just got to enjoy every day as it is. Oh, there's more to it than that. God wants you to be with him forever. Not just the time you have on this earth, which is only maybe 100 to 120 years. His Bible says so, you see. So everything God makes is for a purpose, including you. And that's why the earth is here, that's why mankind is here, and that's why God exists, because he's a father to you. Now, the purpose for the earth is mankind. He and she was the last and the highest of God's work. He created all this other stuff, and at the last, he created you, and you were the highest of his creation. Isn't that amazing? And the fact that we're only here for 100 or 100 and some odd years or whatever, some not that long, you and I are more important to God than any of the things he created. You're more important than the moon to God. You're more important than the sun. Man, you're something. Only when God placed upon this earth a man created in his image was there a reason for the universe. The whole reason for everything that was made was you. That makes you quite an important object of God. You're His creation. He wanted to be a father of many. I hope you're listening. This earth is only temporary. Everything that we related to God, to get related to Him, has to be while we're on this earth. And then eventually He's going to remove the earth, and there's going to be a new earth and a new heaven that will last forever. And the most important thing on it is going to be mankind that saved and came to Jesus Christ. Did you get that while you were reading the Bible? You need to understand how important you are. We're not anything without God. We're not anything unless we come to God, because we won't be with God unless we come to Him while we're living on this place that God created. Only when God placed upon the earth mankind, He created in His image, was the reason for this earth. And I'm going to show you where it says that in the Bible. Put up Isaiah 45:18. Isaiah 45:18. This is what I'm teaching you is in the Word. And that's why you need to get in the Word, or you're not going to understand God, and you're not going to understand yourself, and you're not going to understand why you're here. You say, well, look what I went through growing up. Don't make any difference. It's what you are after you find God that counts. Everything that happened before doesn't mean anything other than your birth on this earth. You see, Isaiah 45:18, for thus saith the Lord that created the heavens, God Himself that formed the earth. There it is right there. He made it. He's established it. He created it not in vain. He formed it to be what? He formed it to be what?
4: Heaven.
3: By who? Mankind. Other animals and trees and all that other stuff too. But that wasn't important as you. He made you last and best and put you in His creation. He formed it to be inhabited. I am the Lord, and there's none else. Are you learning something today? You should be, because this is important. In His creation, He met every need that mankind would have in his life and her life on this earth. This is the reason for the deposits of iron, copper, silver, gold, fish, animals, everything else He put on this earth was for mankind. It wasn't for any of them. They were put on the earth for man. God knows man's needs while yet unborn, and in creation, He had plans that these needs would be met. Man is the only creation who can enjoy the beauty or use of the earth and everything He's created. Only man can really enjoy it. That's because He created it for mankind. You need to understand that. And the reason for man, the reason for you, is that God wanted a family. That's the only reason you're alive and breathing on this earth. He wanted a family. But He wanted a family that would choose Him. So that's why we were born separated from God. He wanted us to choose Him. It's like two people that decide to get married and they choose each other, hopefully. That's the reason. Genesis 1:1, you don't need to put, well, you can put it up. Genesis 1:1, the word is Elohim, which means Trinity at work in salvation. Look at that. In the beginning, God created the heaven and the earth. And the reason he did was that Trinity, the Father, Son, and Holy Spirit, that's why I just feel so bad about people that reject the Holy Spirit. I've heard them say the Holy Spirit was of the devil. They're talking about God. Come on. You were probably taught that if you went to certain churches before you came to one that taught the Word of God. You got to teach the whole thing. God's three-part being. It's Father, Son, Holy Spirit. He made you a three-part being. Spirit, soul, and body. The only way we come to God is by our spirit. We can live soul and body on the earth without God and be without Him forever, unless we choose God. Put up John 1:1. John 1:1. Christ had a major part, and He was the Son of God. He had a major part in this thing. John 1:1. In the beginning was the Word. The Word was with God. The Word was God. Did you hear that? Next verse. The same was in the beginning with God. Jesus said, I'm the Word. He was with God in the beginning. He was with the Father. Next verse. All things were made by Him. There it is right there. It says all things. Everybody say all things. That's everything you see. When you go out, you see these benches are made out of wood, created by God. The floor was made out of something, created by God. Everything we see was made to something of the Word of God. Christ had a major part in this. Put up verse 3. Okay, put up John 1:1. We already saw this, but I want to say it again. I just want to show you that Jesus had a major part. In the beginning was the Word. That was Jesus. And the Word was with God, and the Word was God. Next verse. The same was in the beginning with God. Next verse. Hallelujah. All things were made by Him, and without Him was not anything made that was made. Christ was involved with the everything created by God. Now, Psalm 104:30. I want you to see that what I'm teaching you is in the Word of God. But a lot of times we just read something, we just read over it and say, okay, I read the Word. No, you have to understand where you came from. So if you came from God, you have great possibilities on this earth. But you got to start speaking what you are. If you speak just what you see in yourself, you're not going anyplace. Okay, Psalm 104:30. Thou sendest forth thy spirit, they are created, and thou renewest the face of the earth. This whole thing came from God. Every blade of grass came from God. It's amazing. And he shows the Holy Spirit was involved in creating all of that stuff. When Jesus was manifest in the flesh, man knew the Trinity, that the Trinity was Father, Son, and Holy Spirit. When Jesus was manifest in the flesh, he said, God is the Trinity, Father, Son, Holy Spirit. When Jesus was baptized in the Holy Spirit, appeared in the form as a dove, and the Father said, this is my beloved Son. When that happened, you saw all three of the Trinity. You saw Jesus as the Son, you saw the dove as the Holy Spirit, and God spoke from heaven. You had all three of the Trinity involved in what was going on. But I got news. The Trinity is involved in you being on this earth. Isn't that amazing? I hope you're getting this, because this is so important. When Jesus was baptized in the Holy Spirit, appeared in the form of a dove, and the Father said, "This is my beloved Son." You had God right there. Jesus said, "I'm going to show you God. This is the God that put you on the earth. That's why you're here." Yeah, you ought to say, "Thank you, Lord, thank you, Lord, thank you, Lord, thank you, Lord." We're not here just to put our time in. We're not here just to work a job. We're not here just to have a family. We're here for a purpose, God's purpose. All these other things we do, they're important, but not as important as the Trinity. Now I'm going to come towards the end, but this probably is one of the most important things I've ever taught in church. I might have taught it kind of haphazardly, but I'm giving it to you fully today. You have to understand why you're here. You're only here because of God. And listen to me. You're here for His purpose. And if you do His purpose while you're here, as well as other things, of course, that we have to do, sleep, eat, and do all that other stuff. But we're also here to do His purpose. And if you do His purpose while you're here, He will reward you when you are with Him in eternity. Do you hear what I said? If you're serious about Him here, He'll be serious about you there, as well as here. Now, take this in, because this is the reason you're doing what you're doing. Okay. In eternity, Father God had a father nature. He desired children. You are the children of God. Now, you'll not be with Him forever unless you choose Him. But you are on this earth to be a child of God. That's why He gave mankind a choice. You can live without God. You can do all kinds of stuff without God. And you'll be without God for eternity. He had a desire for children. That's amazing. You're children of God. He had a desire for you. He knew you before He ever created anything. Are you listening to me? Ephesians 2:14. There's a reason to study the Word of God, because it's His book, and it will tell you what God is like and what He wants you to do. It tells you in the Word. No other book will do that. I hope you understand what the purpose of the Bible. Okay. "For He is our peace, who has made both one and has broken down the middle wall of partition against us." Next verse. "Having abolished in His flesh the enmity, even the law of commandments contained in ordinances, for to make in Himself of twain one new man," or mankind, "so making peace." God wants peace on the earth, and eventually there will be peace on the earth. There's times where there's peace, but there's times when there's war. Eventually it's going to be all peace. Even in the millennium, there's going to be a lot of peace, you see. It's natural, that the Father, heart of God, should love for sons and daughters. That's what fathers do. Fathers are made to produce through their wives children. Mother's Day is so important because mothers give birth to the child and gives that child opportunity to please God forever. That's how important Mother's Day is. So it's natural that the father heart of God should love the sons and daughters. He even loved Hitler. He didn't love what he did. And he couldn't take Hitler to be with him forever, but he loved him. Are you listening to me? How can we not love other creations of God? God the Father planned to create mankind who would walk with him as his child on this earth. Ephesians 1, verse 4. Ephesians 1, verse 4. These things are in the Word of God. Ephesians 1, verse 4. According that he has chosen us. Everybody say us. That's pretty weak. Everybody say us. In him. Before the foundation of the world. I just told you that. That we should be holy and without blame before him in love. That's what he wants. That we be holy before him without blame in love. We should love other people. We should pay attention to other people. We should love everybody we meet. Even those we don't. That's why you pray for the presidents and pray for people on TV and pray for people in the store you don't know, because you love people just like God. Now, we want to put up the next verse. Having predestined us, that means he did this ahead of time, unto the adoption of children by Jesus Christ to himself, according to the good pleasure of his will. That's an amazing scripture. I'm amazed. How can anybody know God and not be excited about it? Wow. If you're not excited about God, you don't know him. And you don't know his word, because it's exciting. Mankind was marked out by God before creation. Even before he created the earth, the moon, and the stars, God thought about you. Now that's amazing. Even before he ever created anything. And he said, I'm gonna create all this stuff for them. That's the only reason that stuff's out there. The moon's not out there just to be out there. Just to be a creation of God. It was put there for mankind. God's kids. Yeah. So, he and she was to answer the Father's hunger for children. I want to show you where it says that. Romans 16:25. The Bible is so important, folks. If you're not in it, you're not in it. Romans 16:25. I'm going to show you something that's going to be interesting. Now to him that is of power to establish you according to my gospel and the preaching of Jesus Christ according to the revelation of the mystery which was kept secret since the world began. This was kept secret till the world began, unless you read the Word of God. Then you know why you're on this earth. If you don't know why you're on the earth,

then you know why you're on this earth. If you don't know why you're on the earth, what in the world are you doing here? You need to be in the Word of God. It tells you why you're here. You're here because God put you here. Now, that doesn't make you a Christian, but it makes you a human being which can accept the Lord. Which can accept the Lord. Very important. Now, God is the first Father. He's the Father God. Matthew 7:11. Matthew 7:11. Write these scriptures down because they tell you what I'm teaching you today. This is, I'm amazed at this. I knew this, but I didn't know it like I know it now. Matthew 7:11. If you then, being evil, know how to give good gifts unto your children, how much more shall your Father which is in heaven give you good things to them that ask him? That's why we pray. We ask God, your real Father's in heaven. Your Father on the earth was used by God to put you in the mother's womb. But you actually came from God the Father. You can't get away from that fact. So, he created you. I got another verse here. Matthew 6:8. Read these verses because they tell you the whole story. Thank you, Jesus. We just go out and say, oh, well, it's Sunday. We'll go to church and then we'll do something this afternoon. Well, you'll find out what God wants. 6:8. Be not therefore like unto them, for your Father knows what things you have need of before you ask him, but you have to ask him. He's not going to give you things you don't ask for. Your father, earthly father, gave you things when you asked for them. He gave you some things you didn't ask for, but he also gave you some things you asked for. And you need to understand it. I'm going to give you two other scriptures. We're not going to look them up. John 16:27. John 16:27. And 1 Peter 5:7. Put up 1 Peter 5:7. We'll look at that one. Because I want you to show you how important the Word of God is. That's why you need to read it every single day. 1 Peter 5:7. Casting all your care upon who? Yeah. Who's him? Jesus. God the Father, yes. And the Lord and the Holy Spirit, casting all your care upon him, for he cares for you. He cared enough and loved you enough to have you born on this earth. You would not be here were it not for God. I hope you understand that. You wouldn't have been here if it weren't for God. But we have to invite him into our life after we get here, so we'll be with him forever. You got a father forever. His name is Father, Son, and Holy Spirit. Satan tries to blind us to the Father. He'll let you believe anything. Verse 6, what's that say? That's 7. Humble yourselves, therefore, under the mighty hand of God, that he may exalt you in full time. That's why you have to pay attention to God now, because he puts you on this earth.

0: earth for a purpose. Wow! Wouldn't it be great to know what the purpose of God is? That'd be the most important thing you can know. Besides knowing where you came from. Okay. Satan tries to blind the Father. I mentioned that. What the Father's nature is and will. Satan doesn't want you to know you came from God. He'll say you came from your father, and you don't know who your father was. He was somebody, you know, so all that stuff. But that's crazy. And so, sense knowledge is not to take the place of the Word of God. Your normal knowledge that you were born with should not take the place of the Word of God. Man's mind can form no mental picture of God. He is spirit. He will show yourself to you, but you can't see him otherwise. The renewing of man's mind by the Word of God tells us about God the Father. If you want to know about your true heavenly Father, you have to study the Word of God. Now, I'm coming down to the end. What are the attributes or the abilities of God? God the Father is a faith God, and he is love. So he created the universe, and he created it by faith. Same way we do the things of God. He works by faith in his word. Put up Hebrews 11:3. That's the last verse. You ought to praise the Lord. Hebrews 11:3. And you should learn, if you get this today, it's going to change your life. If you know where you came from, you know why you're here, and you know where God wants you to go, it'll change your life. I said it'll change your life for good. Some people live their whole life on the earth and never understand these things. That's why you're here today. Hebrews 11:3. Look at this. Through faith, we understand that the worlds were framed by the Word of God. The worlds were framed by the Word of God. He spoke and the earth came into being. He spoke and trees were formed. He spoke and oceans were formed. And I got news, he spoke and you were formed. Yes. So Hebrews 11:3. Through faith we understand that the worlds were framed by the Word of God. He spoke it. Earth be. Light be, trees be, flowers be, you be. Yes, you wouldn't be on this earth if it wasn't for the Word of God. You need to understand that. That's why we got to search and find out what God wants and who he is and how he reacts. Now, so the things which are seen are not... were not made of things which do appear. In other words, there wasn't any accidents on this earth. It's all created by God. He created the universe through faith in his word. He created it for you. I want to say it again. He put that moon and sun and stars up there for mankind, not just to be doing something. He put the planets there for mankind. Man, there's no man lives on a planet. And there's a thing going around TV now about aliens and all that stuff. They're just demonic spirits.
1: Yeah, amen.
0: Come on.
1: Yep.
0: That's what they are. All this stuff about flying saucers and all that junk. It's just evil spirits. Come on. God clearly shows us what he wants, and it's in his word. Don't believe all this other stuff you see on TV and hear on reading the newspaper. Now listen to this. This is it right here. It was through His spoken word that creation came into being, and it was through His spoken word you came into being. And I'm going to tell you something. God didn't create man, I'm speaking to myself also, to be sick, to be non-productive, to be non-running to Him for everything. He didn't create us to not do that. That's Satan's work. And we need to speak the word of God. By the stripes of Christ, I'm healed. By the stripes of Christ, I'm healed. By the stripes of Christ, I'm healed. Say that every day. Many times. Not just once. God wanted you on the earth. God loved you. But God can't do anything much other than let you enjoy creation temporarily on this earth unless you accept Christ as your Savior and Lord. And I want you to know you have to accept Him as Savior and Lord. He wants children in eternity. You'll always be His children. He wants children in eternity that will cater to Him and love Him. Because He loves you perfectly. There's nobody in this room that's not loved perfectly. And that's God. As we say, He's good. Say, God is my Father. God created the earth. He created it for mankind. He created it for me. You got truth today. You got the truth of God. This is truth that's going to last forever. It's not a temporary thing. So we must embrace it. We must speak it. We must thank Him and praise Him. But most important, receive Him as our Savior and Lord. Do I hear an amen?
1: Amen.
0: Let's stand before the Lord. Elders, come. I think there's only maybe one here today, two.
2: If you would receive the Lord Jesus Christ as your personal Savior, please repeat this prayer after me. Dear Heavenly Father, I'm a sinner and lost, but I believe that the Lord Jesus Christ died on the cross for me, and that He rose from the dead on the third day, and right now I receive the Lord Jesus Christ as my personal Savior and Lord. Thank you, Lord, for saving me. Our phone number is 962-1477. That's 962-1477. 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
3: 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When Pa's parents reported the assault, the man was ordered to pay a fine. He refused and instead said he would marry Pa. Pa and her family rejected this and demanded justice. But the village head blocked their police report. His reasoning was because they are Christians, they don't have rights. Pa has been denied justice simply because she follows Christ. Pray for Pa and her parents to experience healing as they trust the Lord. Pray the authorities and Pa's attacker will be convicted of their sin.
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4: Rachel's dad was an Islamic scholar, but he felt he really didn't understand their holy book, the Quran. So he dove into a deep study of it. Rachel was inspired by her father's pursuit of truth, so she began her own quest by reading about Jesus online. One night, Rachel cried out to God, "Show me the truth." The room filled with light, and she heard the words she had just read online, "I am the way, the truth, and the life." Rachel was convinced they were true. In the morning, she told her mom about her vision and her decision to follow Jesus. Her mom started reading the Bible, and after a few months reading it, she saw Jesus in a dream and put her faith in him. When Dad, the Islamic scholar, heard about Mom's dream, he decided to follow Jesus. Then Rachel's two brothers and sister embraced Jesus, and Rachel's sister shared Jesus with her fiancé, and he trusted Jesus. The Holy Spirit is breathing life into the Muslim world. Join him. FrontiersUSA.org.
6: Hi, I'm Pastor Keith Manley with today's Reflection of Grace. You know, in Enterprise, Alabama, they have the most unusual monument I've ever seen. It's a monument to the boll weevil, that tiny little insect that nearly destroyed the cotton crop that financed the entire town's economy. Now, I know that might sound strange. Why would they build a monument to such a destructive insect? Because before the boll weevil, every family depended on cotton for their livelihood. But when the boll weevil struck, they diversified and began to plant peanuts, and they had great success. So what started out as being something bad and destructive for their livelihood caused something good to happen, diversification. The Bible tells us in Romans 8:28 that in all things, God works for the good of those who love him and are called according to his purpose.
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8: And in addition, the Spirit mentions three groups of people for their exceptional faith. One group, the Israelites. Yes, the Israelites. We read so much about their sins, but there always was a remnant within the nation. The one Paul calls the Israel of God, who exceeded in their faith.
9: Many of us have been to funerals, and we have all heard great eulogies. The person who is giving the eulogy will always find something good to say, and after all, he should, because the word eulogy means to speak well of. Hebrews chapter 11 is full of people who have failed. We could just imagine what kind of eulogy we might give some of them. But in this chapter 11, God makes the eulogies. Though Noah got drunk, God only remembered and spoke of Noah's righteousness. Abraham left his home and went down to Egypt. He lied about Sarah. He nearly jeopardized the line of the Messiah. But does God remember that in his eulogy of Abraham? No, God eulogizes Abraham's faith. What about Sarah? She laughed in unbelief when God said that she was to have a child. Does he bring that up in her eulogy? No. Instead, God gives a beautiful eulogy and mentions that Sarah judged the Lord faithful. And the list goes on, mentioning Jacob, who we know had lied. What about Moses, the man who hit the rock twice, the man who killed an Egyptian? But God says, faithful, faithful, faithful. Do you see how God sees us? And why wouldn't God be impressed by their faith? After all, faith is the one criteria that pleases God. We have a great lesson to learn from this chapter. How would we eulogize someone? Would we or could we see only the good in that person? No matter how much other people might say bad things about us, reject us, neglect us, or take advantage of us, no matter how often we have failed, God eulogizes us. He speaks well of us, because he sees us through Yeshua's eyes. No matter what others say about us, it is what God thinks about us that really matters. Welcome to Shalom Ariel, and welcome to our continuing study in the book of Hebrews with Messianic leader Jacques Isaac Gabizon. Be blessed as you listen in, and Shalom.
8: So let's open our scriptures to Hebrews chapter 11, the chapter of faith. You know, a dream chapter for a preacher, for it is clearly written and filled with many life illustrations. Just reading it, I want to tell you, is enough to be blessed by the great message contained in there. The book of Hebrews has this particularity to bring up, you know, from the most complicated to the easiest, right? And this chapter is written to strengthen and to affirm the believer. It is written for those who already confessed their sins and have accepted the Son of God, Yeshua, as their personal Savior, and have the Spirit of God dwelling in their hearts, because it speaks of heaven. Of this other dimension, the fourth one, somewhere beyond our universe, a reality only faith in God can reveal to you. This faith is like this beam of light which travels through the billions of galaxies and through this impenetrable space, through this inconceivable time which separates us from just the next star, and brings us right to where? This city, which the Bible affirms exists and is being prepared for us. City, this is how the book of Hebrews calls heaven. So faith brings the reality of this city right down to our hearts, to our mind. Do you believe there's a place over there? Somewhere for you, because you have accepted Yeshua as your personal Savior. Do you believe this? This chapter will tell us about this special truth which animated and sustained the spirit of all the past believers. Have you ever wondered what was at the core of Abraham's faith? Who was promised so much and yet never personally owned any of it? How did he deal with all this? And the faith of Noah, who built the ark because of the coming deluge at a time when it never rained before. And the faith of Jeremiah, who fought alone against the whole religious system and stood, and no one else, in front of the temple, the door of the temple, preaching salvation. What sustained these men of God? These had one thing in common: faith. This powerful tool which helped them to conquer this world and not the other way around. This is what we need. They knew that this city, and they all waited for it. And today, all this mentioned in chapter 11, you know what? They're in this city right now and enjoying eternity with Yeshua. Through this chapter, 16 people are specifically named, 14 men and 2 women. And in addition, the Spirit mentions 3 groups of people for their exceptional faith. One group, the Israelites. Yes, the Israelites. We read so much about their sins, but there always was a remnant within the nation. The one Paul calls the Israel of God, who exceeded in their faith. We will read of a father and a mother, Moses' parents, who listened and obeyed God regardless of the threat of death. And the third group is the one of the mighty prophets of God who stood up despite great persecution, even leading to death. All these never gave up, for they knew by faith that God lives. But it is in the next chapter, chapter 12 of Hebrews, where the ultimate example is given to us. Who is that? Yeshua. Who himself came down from heaven and made himself of no reputation, taking the form of a slave and coming in the likeness of man. This is the best example you can ever have. All of these were giants of the faith, and yet they were so humble, so obedient, they are our hero. And why are we having this list of this particular cloud of witnesses at this point in the book? Why? What is the context? It was because some believers had one foot in the world and another inside the kingdom of God. They didn't know, right? At the time, some Jewish believers contemplated going back to the Mosaic law because of the pressure and the persecution, because of the pull of this world. So the writer brings them to consider these great believers of the past who kept the faith in the most difficult situation and are now enjoying eternity. Hebrews 11 is so much for us today, as it also speaks to those who are also divided between this world and a life with God. It speaks to those who have stopped praying, who have stopped reading the Bible, who come only occasionally to the place God has prepared for them. This chapter is here to encourage us all to keep strong in the faith until our gathering with our Lord Jesus Christ. Let us read the first verses, verses 1 to 3. We began last time, we study this chapter. It says, "Now faith is a substance of things hoped for, the evidence of things not seen. For by it the elders obtained a good testimony. By faith we understand that the worlds were framed by the word of God, so that the things which are seen were not made of things which are visible. Faith is not wishful thinking. It is, as the scripture says, a conviction, the Ruach HaKodesh, the Spirit of God, instills in the believer so much so that it is also an evidence of the other reality, which is heaven. But it is not everyone who has the courage to make that leap of faith. You know, the Danish philosopher Soren Kierkegaard, a believer in the scriptures, wrote about this faith, and he realized that it does take much courage to believe it and to use it. Have you ever heard of the expression, a leap of faith? It originated with him. For this philosopher, this is a leap from this world to the other. This is what may differentiate the giants of the faith with the others. Kierkegaard wrote that faith begins when one knows and has experienced the limitation of rational thoughts, therefore it is a leap into a paradox. And he adds that this leap of faith led him into a deep relationship with God. We need to do that. Have you taken this leap of faith? You can acquire this courage by getting closer to God, for faith comes by what? Yes, hearing, by reading the Word of God as well. In verse 2 tells us that it is through faith that the believers of old obtained a good testimony. They obtained approval from God because faith was so real to them, so factual that we read, look at verse 13. All of them, right, died in faith without receiving promise, and look what he says. But having seen them and having welcomed them from a distance and having confessed that they were strangers and exiles on the earth, they saw what the eye could not see. Faith made them see the other world, the real one, where peace prevails. And it says from a distance, while far, very far, they could see it. This is what faith will do to you. And in verse 3, which clearly says that by faith we understand the worlds. What worlds? The word here for worlds is aeons, which is the universe, and more specifically, it is time and eternity. You want to understand time and eternity? This is it. This is the word they use for philosophical discussion of time. Plato used this word to speak of timeless eternity. It's at your fingertip now. Do you see what faith can bring us to see? And it is in verse 4 where begins the account of those men and women of faith. Each has a message, a life lived in faith, recorded here so that we can make that leap as well. Abel believed, therefore he acted. The account begins with the first martyr, Abel. With him we learn how faith is connected with action and with works. This is so important, I will tell you, because many go halfway and stop. But belief in God is not enough. See how the Lord evaluated, that is, the faith of Abel. We read in this verse that by faith Abel offered to God a more excellent sacrifice. And at the end of the verse, we read that God is still testifying of his gift, even today, because through it, he being dead, he still speaks. He testifying of his faith through his gift. You know, Abel teaches us that faith and action go together. One flows from the other. Abel believed, so he did. You know, this week, two persons came to my office, one of them especially. A person that I knew for a long time and who lives in the U.S., he told me that a year ago he accepted the Lord and got baptized, and he was very excited about it, and so was I. However, as the conversation went on, there was something missing in his newfound faith. So I asked him, I said, have you joined a congregation, a church? He says, no, you know, it's kind of far, right? Do you read your Bible? Sometimes. So do you pray? I don't have much time, by the way, he's retired, you know. And then I asked him, who is this woman with you? Is she your wife now? No, we live together. You know, as time went on, there was nothing much left of his faith, right? And the timing was perfect. I had just finished about reading about Abel and his offering to God. And I explained to them the importance of living the faith and being obedient to God. At the end, he said, as a joke, he says, he will never come back to see me anymore. But I believe that they were both convicted. And I pray that they will begin to change their lives according to what has been given to them. salvation.
9: Don't go away. We'll be right back with the second half of our program.
8: Do you believe in the end time prophecies and believe that Yeshua is coming soon? If you don't, how can you tell them that there's a judgment coming? How can you tell them about heaven? Thousands of years ago, Enoch did. Now that we are so close to the very end, are we warning our neighbors?
9: To what extent do the end time prophecies affect our way of thinking? It all depends on how much faith we have in end time prophecies. If we don't exercise faith in these prophecies, we will instead have fear of what is to come. Have you been able to absorb all what is happening on the world scene concerning terrorism and not fear? We don't have the same fear, of course, like the world, because we know where we go when we die. But still, as we watch the end times unrolling and the birth pangs increasing, we ask, when is that due date? Part of our testimony concerning the faith that we have in the end time prophecies is seen in the peace that we can maintain even in these approaching turbulent times. While many people in these last days might be preparing themselves by stocking up on canned goods and weapons for self-defense, our testimony is the time we spend on preparing ourselves spiritually, putting the armor of God on for our self-defense, and thereby ourselves having birth pangs of another nature. We are giving rise to the fruit of the Spirit, which includes peace and joy and love and long-suffering and self-control, even in these days of uncertainty. We can prove the Scripture's validity by referring to the many prophecies already given to us in the Old Testament, which have already been fulfilled in the New Testament. With that record to back us up, we can then continue showing the political and social agendas which are leading towards Bible end time prophecies. Yes, it is the end time because life as we know it today will end and a new beginning will come to pass. We are putting the things of eternal weight ahead of those things which will perish. This world has nothing that will last. The things of today will not even be remembered. That from Isaiah chapter 65. So let's not love the world while embracing people of the world, always pointing out the validity of God's sure prophecies, which will soon come to pass. Welcome to Shalom Ariel, and welcome to our continuing study in the book of Hebrews with Messianic leader Jacques-Isaac Gabizon. Be blessed as you listen in, and Shalom.
8: After Abel, in verse 5, Enoch is mentioned. What we know of Enoch here is that he was saved from death because he believed, right? This sounds so much like a believer's today, like every believer. And the way it is said is most extraordinary. Have you noticed these powerful words in this verse? It says, by faith Enoch was taken away so that he did not see death. Right? How was he taken away? Right? We're not told. He was just raptured away to heaven. Here we see, by the way, the concept of the rapture, which says that the believers, right, was judged on the cross and he will not go through judgment. Very similar than ours, right? Because Enoch was taken away and he was just before the terrible judgment of this world, the flood. He was taken before the flood. Like the rapture. The rapture will take away the believers before the tribulation time. As it is written, right, the Lord himself will descend from heaven, then we who are alive and remain shall be like Enoch, caught up together with them in the clouds. Just like Enoch was taken away before a judgment, so will the last believing remnant before the start of the tribulation, and I believe we may be this remnant today. And what was Enoch preaching? What was he telling the people at the time? The same thing we ought to preach to the people because it's judgment time, right? Coming. We read this in Jude chapter 1. Behold, the Lord came with many thousands of his holy ones. This is what he says, to execute judgment upon all and to convict all the ungodly and all their ungodly deeds, which they have done in an ungodly way, and of all the harsh things which ungodly sinners have spoken against him. So they were preachers at that time. While Enoch was warning the people before the flood, reading his word, he was actually speaking of the second coming of Christ. Of the second coming of the Messiah, he is still speaking today. Enoch, I want to tell you, never died. And his words are still alive today. Do you believe in the end time prophecies and believe that Yeshua is coming soon? If you don't, how can you tell them that there's a judgment coming. How can you tell them about heaven? Thousands of years ago, Enoch did. Now that we are so close to the very end, are we warning our neighbors? Today, many believe that Enoch's ministry is still going on. I believe so too. But their reasoning is different. Their reasoning goes like this. Since Enoch never died, and since it is written that it is appointed unto man once to die, Enoch, according to them, must come back to die. So they believe that he will be one of the two witnesses in Revelation 11, Enoch and Elijah. Regardless, Enoch is still alive. He still speaks like Abel speaks. And Enoch left a powerful legacy on earth. He is the father of Methuselah. Do you remember what Methuselah means? His name contains two Hebrew words. The first is die, right, in Hebrew, mut. And the word selah, like in the Psalms, a pause, an end. Together it would mean he dies when it will come, right? And did you know that according to the genealogy, the flood came the year that Methuselah died, right? It was Enoch who by faith and revelation named his son Methuselah. And God partnered with Enoch and Methuselah. Did you know that Methuselah lived the longest ever? 969 years. Why the longest? Because our God is gracious and so patient, not willing that any should perish, but that all should come to repentance. You know, the rapture should have happened 2,000 years ago. 2,000 years ago. Why so much? Why so long? Because God wants as many people as possible to come with him and to spend eternity with him. The account of Abel and Enoch ends with these powerful, powerful words. And look at verse 6. But without faith, it is impossible to please him. For he who comes to God must believe that he is and that he is a rewarder of those who diligently seek him. Two things faith will lead us to believe. That God is, and that he is a rewarder of those who seek him. Some stop at the first clause, but it's not enough. Many believe that God is, but so do the demons believe that God is, right? James, who wrote at about the same time, and perhaps the same time of people who contemplated going back to the past, he says to them, you believe that there's a God, you do well. Even the demons believe and tremble. It is one thing to believe in God and another to believe God. Two huge different things. Knowledge of his existence does not save, but faith in God brings the individual to believe that he is real, so real and present that he further sees that he is a rewarder. Just like it is written in Hebrews 6:10, important verse as well. For God is not unjust to forget your work and labor of love. You see, he's a rewarder, which you have shown toward his name in that you have ministered to the saints and do ministers. Do you truly, truly believe God? See, God gives us salvation, he gives us faith, and at the end he rewards us for having it all. Great deal, right? The next person in the list is one of the most impressive in the history of the Bible. Noah, verse 7. See what it says. By faith, Noah, being divinely warned of things not yet seen, moved with godly fear, prepared an ark for the saving of his household, by which he condemned the world and became heir of the righteousness which is according to faith. God was so real and true to this man that he built a huge ark, not a boat, right? A floating barge, which took him at least 100 years to build. 100 years of mocking by his neighbor who must have thought that he was crazy, but he kept at it. Why? Because he believed God. Even today, they still think he's crazy. Noah's Ark, they say, tops the 10 stupidest religious belief. Richard Dawkins made a video about this and called it the silliness of Noah's Ark story. But guess what? Everyone except Noah and his family were saved from the flood because they did not heed The others did not heed the word of God. But the story of Noah has not ended. Like the others, he still speaks today. Did you know that Yeshua mentions Noah's situation to explain his second coming? I would not take a chance to make fun of Noah, right? Listen to what Yeshua says in Matthew 24, this chapter of the end time, verses 38, 39. He says, "For as the days before the flood, they were eating and drinking and marrying and giving in marriage until the day that Noah entered the ark and did not know until the flood came and took them all away. So it will be, that is, at the coming of the Son of Man." See that the times are still fundamentally the same. Prophets of God, all of them are still doing their speaking. Abel, Enoch, Noah are still with us today. This is why we have Hebrews 11. And what these words of our Messiah teaches us is that God's word will surely come to pass as it did with the flood, as it did in the other prophecies of judgment past. Right? Do you remember? Do we remember that he warned the Israelites of the coming Assyrian invasion and they did not believe? And right in 721 BC, the Assyrian came and destroyed the northern kingdom. But God warned them. He warned Judah of the coming Babylonians, but they did not believe. However, right in 586 BC, the Babylonian came just like all the prophets have said, and they destroyed the southern kingdom. He warned and it happened literally as he said. In the same way, we have so many prophecies that have not yet been fulfilled. And today, these prophecies are treated like the atheists treat the ark, even by believers. They allegorize them, which is just one step above or below denial. But as it is written, it will happen. Do you believe? Do you believe what is written in the scriptures? And these prophecies are not only to warn people, but it's a great door of opportunity to bring them to see Yeshua, especially today. And we further read in Hebrews 11:7 that Noah saved his household. But this word household is also used for descendants, right? Generations. Because what the faith of Noah really did is it saved humanity, right? We all descend from Noah. So this man stands tall in the history of the scriptures. And the next in the list is Abraham. Here we have another powerful example of faith. It gets better, I want to tell you as you read. Abraham is a case of a man who lived in another world while passing through this earth. This is what it is. He was special in that he had a foot in heaven and one on earth. He, I would tell you, surpasses everyone. Look what it says, verse 8 and 9. "By faith, Abraham obeyed when he was called to go out to the place which he would receive as an inheritance. And he went out, not knowing where he was going. By faith, he dwelt in the land of promise, as in a foreign country, dwelling in tents with Isaac and Jacob, the heirs with him of the same promise." You know, originally, Abraham lived in Ur, which was part of the Fertile Crescent, a wealthy place situated in an important trade route. It was a city with a long history, a comfortable one, a secure one. But from there, Abraham was called to go to a place he did not know. And when he got to that place, surprise, it was Canaan. It was inhabited by what is believed to have been the worst people in the inhabited world. The people living in Canaan were known to be wicked, so much so that God evicted them from their land because of their evil practices. We have the history in the scriptures. And this is not all. When Abraham arrived in the land, God promised him the whole land. He says, "Look, everything is yours, even further, Egypt to Iraq, it's all yours." Abraham never, never owned a piece of land, right? He even had to buy the burial place for Sarah. How did he do it? How did he leave such a rich home for nothing at all, really? What prompted him to make the move, and what sustained him all these years?
9: 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God is not through dealing with Israel, nor will he renege any of the promises he has made to her. 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If you've been encouraged by the messages, we'd love to hear from you. 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We are located at 6297 Monkland Boulevard, corner of Madison in NDG. 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
1: I survived the Oklahoma City bombing that killed 171 people, including three unborn babies. I had 9 days left to serve my final tour in the Army's recruiting battalion on the fourth floor. My desk faced the glass wall in front of the Mura Federal Building. I had momentarily turned away as the blast convulsed the building and swept through me. When I came to, I still couldn't see and I didn't know what had happened. I screamed for help. Then my vision returned and I saw the devastation and the injured. 15 feet away, all 9 floors had collapsed into a black pit. No one answered the supervisor's roll call and we followed a trail of blood downstairs and out of the building. I had a concussion, as well as shrapnel and glass in my back and head. When they shaved my head to remove the glass, a sliver of my skull fell out. But the damage to my body was minor compared to the damage to my soul. I suffered nightmares and depression for months. But God gave me acrostics, short poetic mottos that were based in scripture that gradually dispelled my fear. I was a new Christian and a bride of 1 year at that time, but God restored my soul through His Word. With the encouragement of a mentor who loved Christ, he led me to take public speaking classes. I began sharing my testimony of God's grace and love. I'm Arlene Blanchard. If the Son, therefore, shall make you free, ye shall be free indeed.
0: If you would like to be free from the weight of sin by receiving Jesus Christ as Lord and Savior, or maybe you have questions about it, call 1-888-NEED-HIM right now. 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
3: A person who has not been born again is dead in their spirit to God, blind in their mind to the things of God, has no love for God, cannot communicate with God, separated from God, and is an alien and an enemy of God. And my friend, you cannot change all of that. The only thing that changes that is a new spirit, a new life, which is a gift of God. The gift of God is the gift of the Holy Spirit.
4: In John 14, verse 6, Jesus said, "No one comes to the Father except through me." At first, that statement may seem narrow and limited, but it's the loving wisdom of God. Today on In Touch, the teaching ministry of Dr. Charles Stanley, you'll hear how Jesus bridges the gap between God and humanity. He is the only door to heaven.
3: There is only one door into heaven. And the question is, have you ever entered that door? There are no side doors. There are no back doors. There's no trap door on the bottom, and there's none on the top. There's only one door into heaven, just one. You say that's very narrow-minded. Well, it's very interesting that the God who created heaven is the one who said there is only one door. In fact, Jesus said it. He said, "I am the door." Again, he said, "I am the way, the truth, and the life. No man comes to the Father but by me." Jesus Christ, who is God in the human flesh, said there is only one way to enter heaven. Now, my friend, you may have the idea that you're broad-minded and that there are many ways. Well, you have to ask yourself the question is this: is my broad view true or is it not true? You see, being broad-minded can be very foolish if what you're broad-minded about is not truthfulness. Because you see, the truth is that truth is very narrow. Jesus on one occasion said, "Except you be born again, you cannot enter into the kingdom of heaven." Again, he said, "Except you be born again, you cannot see the kingdom of God." He said, "I am the door. I am the way. I am the bread of life. I am the water of life. I am the light of life." The truth is that the way to heaven is indeed very narrow, through one person, through one experience, which Jesus Christ called the new birth. So I want you to turn, if you will, to John chapter 3. And let's see what Jesus said about this, because I want to ask you two or three questions. Number one, many of you claim to be believers. That is, that you are a Christian. That is, you're a follower of Jesus Christ. So I want to ask you today, can you go back at some particular point in your life and say at this point or somewhere in this period of time, something happened to me that absolutely changed my life? I never have been the same since. Or are you one of those persons that would say, I've always been a church member. I've always been a Christian. I just grew up that way. Then I want you to listen very carefully, because there are multitudes of people who sit in church pews week after week who've made a decision about Jesus, made a decision about the church, made a decision about baptism, made a decision about confirmation, who will die and be eternally separated from God because they have never entered the only single door into heaven. Here's the way Jesus said it. He said, if you intend to get to heaven, you must be born again. There is no exception to the law of God. Now, I know what some of you say. Saying, well, that's very narrow-minded, number one. Secondly, I believe in a God who is a God of mercy and love and goodness and kindness, and He would never narrow the way of salvation into one single door. And besides that, does not the Bible say that God says it's not my will that anyone should perish, but that all should come to the truth? And if that's true, surely God would narrow this down to one single person and one way. Well, my friend, the question is, what is the truth? Not what do you and I feel, not what do we think, not what does our idea about life provide, but what is the truth that God teaches in His Word? So chapter 3 of John gives us that explanation. So if you'll turn there and let's read a few verses together. Now, let's give you this much freedom. You're one of those persons who believes that there are lots of ways. All I want you to do is to be honest enough to listen to the truth of God's Word and to ask yourself a couple of questions. Let's begin in verse 1. There was a man of the Pharisees named Nicodemus, a ruler of the Jews. Now, the Pharisees, the leading religious group in Israel, and Nicodemus, ruler of the Jews, was an instructor. He was a teacher. He was a leader, highly respected. He was a student of the Word. This man came to Jesus by night and said to Him, Rabbi, teacher, we know that You have come from God as a teacher, for no one can do these signs that You do unless God is with him. Immediately, Jesus responded to Nicodemus, truly, truly, I say to you, unless, except, one or anyone and everyone is born again, he cannot see the kingdom of God. Nicodemus responded by saying to Him, how can a man be born when he is old? He cannot enter a second time to his mother's womb and be born, can he? And Jesus answered, truly, truly, I say to you, unless one is born of water and of the Spirit, he cannot enter into the kingdom of God. That which is born of the flesh is flesh, speaking of physical birth. That which is born of the Spirit is spirit. Do not marvel, and listen to what Jesus said now, do not marvel that I said to you, you must be born again. Now, let's look at it for a moment. What in the world did Jesus mean when He said, except a man be born again? The new birth is an experience. It is a spiritual experience. And a person may have many events in their life that lead up to it, so that we could say that it may cover a period of time, but the experience itself is an instantaneous, momentary experience when at that given moment, a person recognizing their sinfulness and acknowledging that Jesus Christ died on the cross for their sin and paid their sin debt in full, confesses and repents of their sin and acknowledges their need of Christ, their dependence upon Him for the forgiveness of their sin, and receives Jesus Christ by faith as their personal Savior for the forgiveness of their sins, and commits themselves to the person of Jesus Christ, recognizing that Jesus Christ is none other than God Himself. That is what is called the new birth experience. Paul would have used this terminology. He said, therefore, if any man be in Christ, he is a new creation. The truth is that the new birth experience is exactly what God says it is. It is a new beginning, it is a new birth. Paul said, If any man be in Christ, he has become a new creation in Christ. So that a person who is born again, not only is there a forgiveness of the sin, not only is there a wiping away of the guilt, but there is the coming of the Holy Spirit into that person's life to give them a new spirit. That is, something transpires whereby a person who's born again cannot ever be what they were because they have been born into a new life. Now they have a new spirit, a new life, and that life is the Lord Jesus Christ. That spirit is the Holy Spirit living and abiding and dwelling within them. Now, so that a person who's born again is someone who has begun a new life, a person who is indwelt by the Holy Spirit, in whose life Christ has become their life, whose desires and goals should be those of God now that they have the life of God. Now the question is, why did Jesus say, you must be born again? Why couldn't he have said, just be good. If you'll stop doing some sin and just be good, you'll get to heaven. Here's the reason. Because all the righteousness and all the good works of man are all based on wrong motives. You say, oh, but now wait a minute. I give to benevolent causes. Why? The truth is, you and I could trace every single act and attitude, if it is not based upon a new relationship in Jesus Christ, ultimately, it gets back to our own sense of pride and selfishness of what it's going to do for us. He says, not by works of righteousness which you've done, but according to his mercy, he saved us. There's only one way and only one door. Now, why is it that Jesus said, you must be born again? Except a man be born again, he cannot see the kingdom of God. He cannot enter into the kingdom of God. Jesus says, except a man be born of water and of the Spirit, he cannot enter into the kingdom of God. What did he mean by that? Was he talking about being baptized? No. Now, my friend, I know that some of you have probably been taught all of your life, unless you're baptized, you're going to be lost. But let me explain exactly what Jesus is talking about. Remember, he's talking to a Jew who is a man who does everything in his power to keep the law. He's been through all the rites, and they had rites of purification, and cleansing and purification was one of those. What he's saying to him is this: it is not enough for one to be cleansed. Not only is there cleansing, he says, not only with water, but by spirit. It is not enough for a person to be forgiven of their sin. That which makes us born again is the indwelling presence of the Holy Spirit. The Bible says, for all of us who are saved have been baptized by one Spirit into Christ Jesus. It is the presence of the Holy Spirit abiding and dwelling in you, which makes you a child of God, born again, sealed, the Bible says, unto the day of redemption. Now, talking about water baptism, and I'll tell you another reason he's not talking about water baptism. Jesus said, I didn't come to baptize. If he came to seek and to save that which is lost, why did he not only teach the truth and preach the truth, but baptize those who believed in him? Because baptism is an act of obedience that signifies and pictures beautifully what happens to every single person who is born again, because every person who is born again, first of all, having accepted Jesus Christ as personal Savior, having acknowledged that Jesus Christ is God come in the flesh, repents and confesses their sins. The Bible says they die to their old way of life, buried in Christ and risen to walk a new kind of life. Baptism is an act of obedience. Baptism is a testimony of what has happened in your life, what you have done. For example, you say, well, can a person be saved without baptism? They sure can. Because you're not saved by baptism. You're saved by the grace of God, and follow that in baptism. I want to be baptized because I love what it represents. I'm in love with the person of Jesus Christ, the Son of the living God. He's not talking about baptism here. He says the forgiveness of sin is one thing. It's one thing for a person to be forgiven of their sin. Listen, that's the cleansing part. Now I've got to live my life. And so he says, unless a person is born of water and of the Spirit, that is, it is one thing to be forgiven of my sin. The Spirit of God must come into my life and to

all of that. The only thing that changes that is a new spirit, a new life, which is a gift of God. The gift of God is the gift of the Holy Spirit. God gives the gift of His Spirit to those who are willing to receive Him. So first of all, there has to be a transformation of character. Secondly, because God wants to develop a relationship with us, there must be a change. And that change is a transformation of a person's spirit, whereby now, indwelt by the Holy Spirit, you and I, on the level of our spirit, communicate with God. Now, we talk to Him with our lips, but it is in our spirit with His Spirit, that you and I relate to Him. Likewise, the Bible says that you and I have a new destiny. Listen, my friend, many of you who think you're going to heaven, who have no love for God, no devotion to Him, no desire for His Word, no hunger for Him, you do not go to church except when it is convenient, you do not believe in a judgment, your God is a God of all mercy and all goodness and all love. My friend, listen, let me tell you why you're not going to heaven. First of all, your whole idea of heaven is distorted. Heaven is a place for holy people. Heaven is a place for righteous people. Heaven is a place for those who love God and cherish God and who have a desire for Him. You mean to tell me that you think that you're going to live your life down here, no devotion, no love for God, no hunger, no thirst for Him, no forgiveness of your sin, but only in your good works, and one of these days, having lived your life in the flesh like you choose, one of these days you're going to die and go to heaven? Do you not realize that you would be totally out of place? You'd be absolutely miserable up there with the rest of us. Because we're going up there because we love the Lord Jesus Christ. Our sins have been forgiven, washed in the blood, cleansed. We've been clothed in the righteousness of Christ. And we want to live all of eternity loving Him and praising Him and serving Him. And you don't want to do any of that down here. And you mean to tell me that you think you're going? No way. My friend, one of the reasons He said you must be born again is because that's the only way you can be made acceptable in the eyes of God. Everything else is human effort. I know you see that broad idea of, well, listen, don't be narrow-minded. There are other faiths in the world besides the Christian faith. Now, I'm not talking about whether you're a Baptist or Presbyterian or Roman Catholic or anything else. I'm just talking about the truth of God's Word. He says there's only one way to get to heaven. Jesus said, I'm the door. I am it. You say, well, that's narrow-minded. Let me ask you a question. Would you call God narrow-minded? And if that's narrow-mindedness, would you not agree that if God is omniscient, He must have had a very specific, clear, divine reason for making all of man's redemption for all of mankind be channeled through one person, Jesus Christ? You see, if you're not born again by the Spirit of God and your sin debt paid by Christ, then who's going to pay your sin debt? You say, well, I'm going to pay it. Do you know the only way you can pay your sin debt? Is to die and to be eternally separated from God, because the Bible says the wages of sin is physical, spiritual, eternal death, period. So you see, all of your good works and joining the church and listening to sermons and all of these things, none of that's going to get you to heaven. And here's the tragedy that multiplied millions of people who sit in churches week after week, who passively come and give a little money and stand up when the prayer time comes, sing a song, or, you know, it's part of their social life. This is a wonderful place to find friends, but primarily it's the place to find Jesus. When you find Him, you find life's greatest friend. You can have all the friends in the world without Him, and you're friendless. Because when you get to torment where there are flames and outer darkness, friendship won't count anymore. You see, there isn't any other way. I know you think you're broad-minded, and I know that you think, well, anybody who's so narrow-minded to think that Jesus is the only way, that something's wrong with them. Is something wrong with God? Did God make a mistake? Did Jesus blow it somewhere when He said, you must be born again? You see, here's the reason He said you must be. He knows the character of man. He knows our ultimate destination. He knows what it takes to communicate with us. He knows what it takes to develop a relationship with us. And He knows that means a total transformation of character, that is a newness of life, that is the giving of a new spirit.
A new creation in Christ Jesus, becoming something we've never been in order to be somebody we never have been. And remember, he said, he predestined you.

0: and me to be conformed to the likeness of His Son. Do you think you could ever grow into the likeness of Jesus Christ apart from having a new spirit, a new desire? Who is it that places that hunger and thirst and yearning in our heart for God? It is Christ living on the inside of me that places that hunger there. He said, you must be born again. And if you think that's narrow-minded, I'm here to tell you, friend, that's exactly right. He says, narrow is the way, narrow is the gate. Few there be that find it, and who are they? Those who drop their pride, their arrogance, their selfishness, their self-righteousness, and acknowledge they are destitute before God to do anything about their sin problem, and acknowledge that His death on the cross paid for their sins in full, and in confession and repentance receive Jesus Christ as personal Savior. That is the only hope you'll ever have of getting to heaven. And there's not a single verse in all of God's Bible from Genesis to Revelation that even implies, hints at in any way that you can get to heaven apart from a saving faith in Jesus Christ.
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1: 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The instant a person receives God's forgiveness through faith in Christ, his or her eternal destiny is settled. Here's a moment with Charles Stanley.
4: In that moment, God writes your name in the Lamb's Book of Life. From that moment on, you're one of His children. From that moment on, no condemnation. Conviction, yes, over sin, but no condemnation. But at this stage of your life, no matter how good you think you've been, remember what He said, I am the way, the truth, and the life. No one comes to the Father but by me. So here's where you place yourself. Am I going to believe what God said through His Son? Or am I going to refuse to believe Him and believe that somehow I'm going to get there, which is to say, God did not tell the truth? It's just that simple, but very, very painful when you think about standing before a holy God. And I'm thinking about a passage in Matthew, for example. He said, many will come to me in that day and say, Lord, Lord, have I not done many wonderful works? And He will say to them, I never knew you. Depart from me, you who work iniquity. What is that iniquity? Refusing to believe in the Son of God as your Savior. And I want to encourage you to be wise enough to make that decision. Father, how grateful we are that when Jesus went to the cross, the awesome power of the cross is that all of our sin, every single act of disobedience, was paid for in one moment of time in His crucifixion. And I pray that somebody who's listening would be willing to ask you to forgive them of their sin. and acknowledge, yes, they do believe you tell the truth, God, that Jesus Christ really is your Son, and that his death on the cross really did pay for their sin, and it is the truth that there is no other way to the Father but through the Son. Whosoever shall call upon the name of the Lord shall be saved, that they can rest in perfect assurance. You will hear their prayer, forgive their sin, write their name in the Lamb's Book of Life, save them forever. In Jesus' name, amen.
1: 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I hope you'll join us for part two of The Only Door to Heaven on In Touch, the teaching ministry of Dr. Charles Stanley. 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
5: No evolution in embryology. This is Ken Ham, editor of the apologetic and faith-building series, The New Answers Books. The idea that an unborn baby progresses through supposed evolutionary stages with gill slits, a yolk sac, and a tail during development has long been debunked, but it's still taught in textbooks. What these textbooks don't say is the gill slits are throat pouches that will form features such as the inner ears. And the poorly named yolk sac serves as the baby's first blood cells. And the tail is the tailbone where all the muscles will eventually attach so the baby can sit, stand, and walk. We don't go through evolutionary stages as we grow in the womb. Instead, we're carefully knit together by our Creator.
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7: The Proverbs, chapter 1. The Proverbs of Solomon, the son of David, king of Israel, to know wisdom and instruction, to perceive the words of understanding, to receive the instruction of wisdom, justice, and judgment, and equity, to give subtlety to the simple, to the young man, knowledge and discretion. A wise man will hear and will increase learning, and a man of understanding shall attain unto wise counsels, to understand the proverb and the interpretation, the words of the wise and their dark sayings. The fear of the Lord is the beginning of knowledge, but fools despise wisdom and instruction. My son, hear the instruction of thy father, and forsake not the law of thy mother, for they shall be an ornament of grace unto thy head, and chains about thy neck. My son, if sinners entice thee, consent thou not. If they say, come with us, let us lay wait for blood, let us lurk privily for the innocent, without cause, let us swallow them up alive as the grave, and whole as those that go down into the pit, we shall find all precious substance, we shall fill our houses with spoil. Cast in thy lot among us, let us all have one purse. My son, walk not thou in the way with them, refrain thy foot from their path, for their feet run to evil, and make haste to shed blood. Surely in vain the net is spread in the sight of any bird, and they lay wait for their own blood, they lurk privily for their own lives. So are the ways of every one that is greedy of gain, which taketh away the life of the owners thereof. Wisdom crieth without. She uttereth her voice in the streets. She crieth in the chief place of concourse, in the openings of the gates. In the city she uttereth her words, saying, how long, ye simple ones, will ye love simplicity? And the scorners delight in their scorning, and fools hate knowledge. Turn you at my reproof. Behold, I will pour out my spirit unto you. I will make known my words unto you. Because I have called, and ye refused, I have stretched out my hand, and no man regarded. But ye have set at naught all my counsel, and would none of my reproof. I also will laugh at your calamity. I will mock when your fear cometh. When your fear cometh as desolation, and your destruction cometh as a whirlwind, when distress and anguish cometh upon you, then shall they call upon me, but I will not answer. They shall seek me early, but they shall not find me. for that they hated knowledge and did not choose the fear of the Lord. They would none of my counsel, they despised all my reproof. Therefore shall they eat of the fruit of their own way, and be filled with their own devices. For the turning away of the simple shall slay them, and the prosperity of fools shall destroy them. But whoso hearkeneth unto me shall dwell safely, and shall be quiet from fear of evil.
8: Chapter 16. And when the Sabbath was past, Mary Magdalene and Mary the mother of James and Salome had bought sweet spices that they might come and anoint him. And very early in the morning, the first day of the week, they came unto the sepulchre at the rising of the sun. And they said among themselves,
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10: Welcome to the intersection of faith and culture. It's the Wallbuilder Show. Hope you had a fantastic weekend on this Monday. We're going to be talking about the importance of getting the Bible back into the culture and how important a role it played in the first 250 years of the country and how we can lead into the next 250 years with public readings of the Bible and getting people to read through the Bible and just getting it back into the culture in all these different ways. Rick Green here with David Barton and Tim Barton. Thanks so much for listening to the program. 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Later in the program, Buddy Pounds will be with us from Christians Engaged and America Reads the Bible. And you guys are headed to D.C. to read the Bible and to talk about the influence of the Bible in America this upcoming weekend, just a few days away.
11: Yeah, we are. It's interesting. There used to be an annual tradition for a number of years. I don't know, probably 30 years ago. I think, Tim, you even were part of this back much younger, where that they would read the Bible I guess it was the steps of the Capitol, wasn't it, Tim?
12: It was.
11: We did it on the steps of the Capitol.
12: I remember, as you're alluding to, that this was something we did, I think, more than once. And I feel like one time it wasn't the Capitol. I don't know if that would be right or not. I feel like it was one of the other buildings. I feel like seeing the Capitol while we did it, but I was a child and probably don't remember. But I do remember one time as there was this effort to read through the Bible, and they had a shorter time frame, and so they were reading 24 hours a day. And I remember we were there in the middle of the night, wee hours of the morning, to read through. As a kid, I probably everything feels like it was some kind of genealogical list, even though I don't know yeah. what you're reading. But I definitely remember partaking in one of these events at this point at least 30 years ago, at least. Up in D.C., and I think we did it more than once. But yes, there used to be stuff like this happening in D.C., really cool stuff.
10: Are you saying that you heard the word begat a few times?
12: I don't know. With the V's and the vowels, what actually was happening? I couldn't tell you. I remember feeling like it was tough to read, and it could have been because King James was still kind of fresh at this point in my life. There's not as much of a challenge, although... there will be more of that conversation later after we talk to Bunny. I do want to talk about the chapter she's let kind of assigned for us to read, which is a major blessing. But there is some genealogical lists in there, which is going to be interesting as well. So I don't remember the begats, these, the thous. I don't remember what was challenging as a kid. I do feel like there were some names involved, and it wasn't like Ruth in Boaz. I feel like it was more complicated, whatever it was.
10: What you're saying is, in God's sense of humor, he's bringing you full circle.
12: Absolutely.
10: To where you listened to it back then, and now you're going to be reading those very same passages. That's great.
11: Tim, I've got to think it was probably 35 years ago, because I think you were single-digit in age, whatever that was. I think it was back fairly young for you guys. And I remember doing it at the Capitol, and we did it for several years, as you alluded to. And then it kind of went away. And I don't know that this has been done at the Capitol in literally decades. And so Bunny Pounds has organized this. It's going to be great. Read the Bible. Now, this is not going to be around the clock. It's going to be 12 hours, I think, 9 in the morning to 9 at night. And there's going to be, she selected hundreds of folks to read. I'm sure she'll tell us later who some of those folks are. But I know there's cabinet level folks, and there's generals, and there's all sorts of cool people reading. So it's going to be fun to get the Word of God going again. And there really is a lot of significance to doing this. Just in thinking about it, I know we have chosen the name Wall Builders out of the book of Nehemiah. And Nehemiah and Ezra, what was interesting is they were trying to rebuild the nation back then. It was Ezra that built a wooden platform and got up on it and said, okay, everybody gather around. If we're going to rebuild the nation, we got to go back and read the Bible and know what it says from cover to cover. And back then it was the five books of the law pretty much. And so it got them together, and it that's part of what led to the national revival. It was people hearing God's word again and saying, oh my, I don't remember. I don't think we've been to, oh. And it was kind of like shocking for them in many ways. And so the first reaction was, oh man, have we really goofed up? We haven't been doing the stuff we should be doing. I didn't realize all that was in God's word and that he told us to do that. We haven't done that in generations. And so it was really a wake-up call that was really cool. And there really are several times in the Bible where you have public Bible reading, and it serves as a wake-up call in so many ways to bring people back to their roots, to help them remember what was really significant, what was really important. And here we are on the 250th, trying to remember back at the beginning of the nation, the founding fathers, the signers of the Declaration of Independence itself, but also remembering that these guys did it on Christian faith, on God's word. They did it on the Bible. They were very familiar with it. That's the most cited source in the early founding was the Bible. And that's not by us. That's pointed out by professors and massive research projects out of the University of Houston. So it's going to be fun getting back to that. And I think it's an appropriate time with what's going on now. After Charlie Kirk, there's a lot of spiritual interest. There's a lot of renewal, a lot of people going back to church and starting to get interested in religious podcasts. I think this is a perfect time.
12: Well, I think it's also important for us. I mean, Dad, as you mentioned, all of the reasons that we can point to historically, the significance of the influence of the Bible in America, that if it wasn't for the Bible, the pilgrims don't even really come to America, right? If it wasn't for the Bible, you don't have the Roger Williams and the William Penns, et cetera, et cetera. America was founded by people influenced by the Bible coming to America to find religious freedom, to worship God according to the dictates of their conscience. The early colonies all pretty much all have some kind of covenantal idea with God of what they're doing in the colonies. The early state constitutions influenced by the Bible. Again, you can just go down this incredibly long list, whether it be education in America or government in America, law in America, et cetera, et cetera, et cetera, influenced by the Bible. But part of why, guys, I think, too, it's even as significant now as ever, and maybe more significant than sometimes in our history, that there is a resurgence and return to the Bible is because I am hearing more crazy talk today than I can recall maybe ever in my life, and much of it coming from professing Christians. And whether they be anti-basic biblical ideas or really distorting some of what's in the Bible, not to derail this at all, but one of the things that I think happened this last week with Tucker Carlson talking about Franklin Graham when he prayed there where President Trump was, and Franklin Graham in his prayer was acknowledging that when the Persians, the Iranians, had targeted the Jews back under Queen Esther, that God raised up someone to save and rescue the Jews. And he felt like that God was doing that today with President Trump. And Tucker Carlson says, wait a second, like this is a book of the Bible that maybe wasn't even supposed to be included. Martin Luther thought it shouldn't have been in there. And this was about the genocide of these innocent Persians, et cetera, et cetera. And he's really just slamming the book of Esther. And you're like, wait a second, that's not what the book of Esther is at all. But I say this not as a dig at somebody specifically right now, as more of an open acknowledgement that there's a lot of people forming in a lot of opinions on things culturally, politically, and even biblically, when it seems like they might not be as familiar with the Bible as they should be to be making some of these claims. And I think one of the things that we are really missing in our culture are Christians who spend more time in the Word than they do in the world, who spend more time in the Word than they do on social media, and are more influenced by the Word than they are whatever the world surrounding things there are around them, including their friends. And this, to me, is one of the reasons that getting back to the Bible is so important. The Bible has the answer for every question we could possibly ask in life. And I say that knowing there's, you know, probably some science nerd or somebody out there being like, well, actually, the Bible doesn't speak to this. Look, I understand what you're saying, but God gives us guidance on every issue we deal with in life. And even though The Bible doesn't tell me what t-shirt I should put on in the morning. I get that. But God gives us guidance for the life we are living, the daily decisions we are making. The Bible gives us guidance and sometimes very specific commands. And too often as Christians that profess to be students of the Bible, we have overlooked or ignored or not familiarized ourselves with enough of what is actually in the Bible. And so this is something to me, again, seeing a lot of stuff on social media. In fact, even some of, and I'm trying not to call out specific people or kind of big movement ideas right now, just for the sake of time. But I see a lot of really good-hearted, well-intentioned people that are at times using the Bible more as a sword and as a club than as an invitation. Although certainly the Bible speaks of judgment and all these things, I get it. There's context, there's nuance, but it seems like what would be really helpful for much of the Christian world and the church in America is to have a return and a resurgence of the Bible. By the way, guys, last tidbit, and I'm going to turn it over to you guys for comment. Even when the Pope is like, God doesn't answer the prayers of people that make war. And you're like, what Bible have you been reading or maybe not been reading is the problem. There's just so many things like that are being said. And for people that have some basic Bible knowledge, they're like, that's not right. Again, this is why we need the resurgence of the Bible, the return of the Bible, the familiarity with the Bible. And it's why it is encouraging to me that there is a movement for this very end happening right now, and super happy that we could be part of it.
11: And by the way, just to drive home, Tim, what you said, for anybody who may not know the Bible, if you think God doesn't answer the prayers of people who go to war, then what do you do with Moses? What do you do with David? What do you do with Samuel? What do you do with so many of the prophets who were involved? It makes absolutely no sense to make a claim like that when there are dozens and dozens of examples in the Bible to the contrary. And so if for some reason you think, well, that sounds right, God won't bless people who are making war. It depends on what the war is all about. He's not going to bless people who make unjust war. But if you do it for the right purpose, the right reason, for the right result, and the right way of doing it, He's blessed many, many, many, many people throughout the Bible, perform miracles for them in the midst of war to help them win that war. So that was, Tim, as you said, crazy talk.
10: Well, Bunny's going to be with us when we come back from the break. We'll talk about what's happening in D.C. and the length of the reading and how people can be listening in as you guys are reading this weekend and everybody else over the next few days after that. Stay with us. 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
13: This is Tim Barton from Wall Builders with another moment from American history. Many today wrongly claim our founding fathers were largely atheists, agnostics, and deists. Certainly some founders were less religious than others, but even they were not irreligious. Consider Benjamin Franklin, definitely one of the least religious among them, yet when the delegates at the Constitutional Convention hit an impasse in their deliberations, it was Franklin who called them to prayer, invoking numerous scriptures to make his point. As he reminded them, God governs in the affairs of men, and if a sparrow cannot fall to the ground without his notice, is it probable that an empire can rise without his aid? We have been assured in the sacred writings that except the Lord build the house, they labor in vain that build it. I firmly believe this. So even the least religious of America's founders urged public prayer and dependence on God. For more information about the faith of the founding fathers, go to wallbuilders.com.
10: 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Bunny Pounds back with us from Christians Engaged and America Reads the Bible. Starting in just a few days, Bunny, you got to be excited. You got a big week ahead of you.
14: We're so excited, Rick. We're going to see almost 500 of our national leaders read the Bible from Genesis to Revelation. It's going to be epic from our nation's capital.
10: AmericaReadsTheBible.com. is the website. Countdown clock is on there. David and Tim Barton are headed out there. You got people from all over the country coming in. I'm going to be on the opposite side of the country in Washington State and Montana, but I'll be cheering you on and watching online. And everybody can do that, right? They can watch wherever they are in the country online live as you're doing this.
14: Yes, we are so thankful for our production company, Great American Pure Flix, has come in to do the production. April 18 is our opening celebration, guys. David Barton will be speaking. We're going to have testimonies from leaders, cabinet secretary, members of Congress, Patricia Heaton from Everybody Loves Raymond, Candace Cameron Bure from Full House, Cameron and BJ Arnett from The Forge movie, so many people from different spheres of influence telling their testimony of the power of the Bible in their life, and then calling the American people back to daily Bible reading and discipleship for the well-being of our nation. And then we go 9 a.m. to 9 p.m. Eastern Standard Time for 7 full days. Our national leaders reading Genesis to Revelation. It makes me weary just thinking about it.
15: I was going to ask you if you were going all night because, man, to get through, are you going literally cover to cover? Are y'all going to try to do the whole thing?
14: We're doing the whole thing. 9 a.m. Wow. to 9 p.m. Eastern Time, 500 readers. We got 6 cabinet members, 6 governors, 20 members of Congress, tons of actors and producers, and everybody from Dallas Jenkins to Andy Irwin to, again, great actors like Superman and Kevin Sorbo. And we got so many. It's just a blessing. And 122 ministries, Rick, 122 ministries that are partnering with us on this. It really is a John 17 moment of denominations coming together, demographics, generations, and I think we have people from all 50 states as well.
15: What is the best way for someone at home to participate?
14: Guys, go to AmericaReadsTheBible.com and sign up for the live stream and plan how you're using this in your church. You know, walk this to your pastor. Say, let's stream it in our sanctuary. We have 1,500 churches and universities now that are asking to participate through the live stream. We will also have the opening celebration on tons of radio stations around the country, Bot Radio, American Family Radio, Salem, Hope Media, Way FM. But yeah, use the live stream in your life, in your company, in your church, in your family room. Expose your kids and grandkids to this national moment that, frankly, we're never going to have again in this way. It is just a miracle that this has even come together like this, Rick.
15: I got to ask, since the reading part starts on April 19th, the shot heard around the world was fired on April 19th. So this is literally a shot heard around the world of the Word of God.
14: Amen. And
15: Did you plan that?
14: I did not plan it, Rick, but I didn't know that April 18, when we're doing our opening, was Paul Revere's ride too.
15: Yeah.
14: And so, yes, Paul Revere's warning, the British are coming, and then we go into the shot heard around the world on April 19. So, yeah, I think we've got some big announcements coming of what God's doing with this event and people that are reading outside of who's on the website right now. But just know that God is moving, and it's really going to be an amazing global moment for the proclamation of Scripture around our country. We're going to say firmly to the world that America cares about the Bible and the foundation of our Constitution, you know, and our gratefulness that our Constitution has outlasted every Constitution in world history and because of the fabric of Scripture. And we're going to say, leaders, we need a new generation of leaders that will arise that care for the Bible, that have a biblical worldview to impact every sphere of influence. Rick, it's going to be a powerful moment.
15: AmericaReadsTheBible.com, AmericaReadsTheBible.com, and you can just click on schedule and you can actually see the schedule. Not everybody's on there yet, but you can get a good idea of what's going to happen when. Bunny, it's kind of like, you know, all through the Bible, you get, remember the former days. And you have all these moments throughout the Bible where there's just a recounting of all of the things that God did. That's what this feels like to me. It's a recounting, and it's remembering the former days, and it's a way to set the country in the right, you know, direction before we have the big celebration next month. All of this, of course, part of the 250th, but the big celebration next month for on the 17th. So is that, you know, is it kind of like that to you? Just as this is remember the former days. I mean, we're going to do just like Joshua did, just like Moses did, sit down and let everybody listen to the whole thing.
14: Exactly, Rick. I mean, every time in the Israelites' history where things were shifting and revival was breaking out, whether it was Joshua, King Josiah, Ezra, and Nehemiah, the public reading of Scripture was a key part of that. And that was what the Lord put on my heart 2 years ago, that we needed an Ezra moment before we could see a generation of Nehemiahs arise on the earth. And we, you know, you and I both know, because we spend most of our time trying to get people to be leaders for our country and stewardship, that there's just not enough internal fortitude in a lot of people because we're not with God every day. And so this is a very loud statement, a very aggressive offering to the Lord to say, you know what, there's nothing that matters more than Bible and scripture for our life as leaders. And we're going to be poor in spirit and come with a humble attitude and say, we need the Bible every day and we need his wisdom and his discernment. And God wants to be with us more than we want to be with him. And I hope it's a moment of breaking off complacency for the body of Christ. Yeah. And I hope it for the American public that they say, hey, maybe there's something in this book that could save my marriage or break off depression or change my life. And we're hoping that both those audiences get deeply impacted by this national moment.
15: Love it. Love it. It's going to be amazing. It's AmericaReadsTheBible.com. It's the website. Get on there, folks. Look at the schedule. Figure out the times you can watch. Figure out the times you can be praying for all the readers that are going to be there. Bunny Pounce, God bless you. Thanks for coming on.
14: Well, thank you, Rick. And we're so thankful for Wall Builders being a major partner with us on this. We're very thankful.
15: You bet. God bless. Stay with us, folks. We'll be right back with David and Tim Barton.
16: 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And as you've had the opportunity to listen to Wall Builders Live, you've probably heard the wealth of information about our nation, about our spiritual heritage, about the religious liberties, about all the things that makes America exceptional. 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
15: 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Thanks for staying with us. Thanks to Bunny Pounds for joining us today and for America Reads the Bible. You can listen, you can watch. So go to those links and David and Tim will be, let's see, did she say you guys are in, y'all are helping to lead it off, right? So y'all will be there the first day that it's done.
12: Well, yes. And actually, Rick, before we get into my dad being one of the opening speakers kicking this off, let me do a point out. You mentioned as you were closing out the interview, you know, hey, for those around the nation, if you're not able to make it in person, as God lays it on your heart, right, you can pray. I do want to say we're going to be reading the Bible Wednesday morning of next week, and I do have some genealogy. So I'm going to ask Wednesday morning of next week that God would lay it on your heart to pray for us as we are reading genealogy. Now, it's really cool because at the time reading—
10: Tim, no, we should ask for everybody to tune in. Like, let's game this thing. Let's get more people to listen to the genealogy as you're reading it than all the famous stories that everybody's used to reading. Wouldn't that be great? I think
17: I'm
10: we should
17: go further than that, Tim. I'm going to say that probably 1 out of 10,000 Americans can't speak Hebrew, so you could fake it and do it in Russian, and nobody would probably know the difference.
12: Well, yeah, you know, as long as you say it with authority and you say it quickly and
17: that's
12: keep
17: right.
12: moving, then nobody questions it. But what is cool? So Dad, you, my mom, and I are all going to read Wednesday morning. Dad, you have Nehemiah chapters 1-3. Rick, my mom has Nehemiah 4-6, and I have Nehemiah 7 and 8. And so the genealogy that I have is actually the genealogy of some of the people that were very involved in rebuilding the wall of Jerusalem. So it's kind of a cool genealogy in a sense that it's going through some of those individuals that are doing literally what we believe God's called us to do here at Wall Builders, that we're rebuilding the wall. Obviously, they were rebuilding the walls of Jerusalem. We want to rebuild the walls here in America. But it's still very cool that we get to be part of that. And as she mentioned, you can tune in. You can see this when it happens on Wednesday morning or anytime it's going on. And one of the cool things, too, that PureFlix is doing, they're going to make this available in perpetuity. And so this is something that, just like you can listen to James Earl Jones reading the Bible to you, which, by the way, pretty cool. I have multiple different versions of Bibles that I've downloaded on my phone that I had to purchase some of these, like through Audible, other apps. where I listen to the Bible when I drive periodically, and it's wonderful, and it is sometimes fun to have different people reading. This is one of the cool things that's going on, is there's going to be a lot of really noted people reading. And so just like people might listen to the Bible on whatever kind of YouVersion, Bible Gateway, whatever app they might have they listen to, this is going to be available for people to listen to. You can go on YouTube, multiple places it'll be accessible and available for them to listen to, but super cool. But they are starting off with a big event on Saturday night, and then Sunday, they're going through reading the Bible, and not only do we get to be part of this, which is super fun, but there's a lot of stuff happening in D.C., and also super convenient, Dad, as we're in the middle of doing a pastor's briefing as well. We're doing a Capitol tour for our pastors Tuesday night. The Wednesday morning, we're going to read the Bible. Then we're going to be with the pastors Wednesday after that. So there's a lot of stuff that we are doing that's going on. So it's going to be a very full week for us. And now I've kind of derailed some of where Rick tossed initially to find out more about the week. But Wednesday morning next week, we do want to encourage you to pray for us as we're reading, that we will do well with those names. Nonetheless, it's a really cool opportunity.
17: And, you know, it could be a real significant time, because we mentioned how that even back in Nehemiah that they read the scriptures. And by the way, it's the same thing. Moses had the scriptures read out loud to all the people so they'd know what God wanted. King Josiah did. Jesus read from the scroll of Isaiah in the synagogue at Nazareth. I mean, there's all this public reading that's going on, but there were some really good results that came out of it as well. And so in the book of Nehemiah, which is what we've so often pointed to with Wall Builders, is when they got back to publicly reading the Word of God, it resulted in greater worship of God. The worship level went up among the people because they understood more about who God was. It gave them a much deeper understanding. The Bible says that as Ezra read the scriptures, that the Levites were out among the people explaining, hey, this is what that means. And they go, oh, that's what that is. So the understanding went up. There was a time of celebration. They were so happy to have God's word back fresh for them. They committed to obey it, and they renewed a covenant out of it. And all those things, hopefully we can do this the same time, do the same thing with this reading, is renew the covenant, get God's obedience back, have greater worship and respect for God. There's a lot of good stuff that can come out of this.
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2: The progression of salvation in our life. And I'm saying that because really salvation in and of itself is not progressive, but the display of it before the world is progressive. And still another part of our salvation is yet to come, and that's a resurrection body. Salvation, first of all, was accomplished when we believed inside of our heart, the moment I believed in Jesus, Romans 10:10, when I believed unto righteousness, righteousness was complete on the inside of me. I will never be any more righteous in my spirit tomorrow, the next day, or 10 years from now than I was the moment I accepted Jesus as my Lord and Savior. I became the righteousness of God. Next of all, though, salvation is progressive. And that means on the outside. On the inside of me, salvation is not progressive, but God wants it to come to the outside. And this is the daily process of sanctification. Philippians 2:12 tells us we are to work out our own salvation with fear and trembling. The word work out is katergazomai in the Greek. It means what's on the inside works itself to the outside. What God wants is what's in me to come out where people can see it. And this is where I literally begin to let people know I am born again. And so by walking it before the world, they can see Jesus Christ in me and I become a little Jesus. That's what Christian means. It's a word for being a disciple, not just a convert. And so the disciples were first called Christians at Antioch because why? They displayed the life of Jesus Christ. Thirdly, salvation is also future. We will receive a resurrection body. Romans 13:11 says that that salvation, which is the resurrection body, gets nearer every day from the time we believe. So today is one day closer to the coming of Jesus Christ. And Bob and all Christians that have gone to be with the Lord or are still here on earth will receive a resurrection body. And then we also took point number four was all these things, Jesus Christ in me, Jesus Christ being shown to the world, a resurrection body was complete as far as God was concerned, even before the foundation of the world. And so before the foundation of the world, God planned for me, seeing that I would receive Jesus by his foreknowledge, saw me accept Jesus. So he put a plan together and inside my mother's womb, I received a calling. One day I believed in Jesus Christ and I was then justified. And then after I'm justified, one day I'm going to be glorified. I'll have a resurrection body. But all this is seen as past tense, done deal. In other words, before the foundation of the world, God predestined me. That's past tense. He called me. That's past tense. He justified me past tense. And he also glorified me past tense. And there's one of them yet to come, but it's still past tense as far as God is concerned. I'm going to receive a resurrection body. It's guaranteed. It's guaranteed. I'm going to have a resurrection body. When I got born again, God slapped a one-way ticket into my pocket for heaven, and I'm on my way. So in every one of these cases, whether it's the new birth, whether it's progressive daily sanctification before the world, or one day receiving a resurrection body, God wants us to know, according to the book of Hebrews, where it says we have a better covenant established upon better promises. And he talks about the fact also that we have been given so great a salvation as compared to the Old Testament. Our salvation is far greater. And what he's simply saying is that in this life down here, we walk with him and God has given us so much greater than anybody has had in the Old Testament. In every one of these cases, we are saved from sin. We're saved from the power of sin in our daily life. You see, when we didn't have Jesus Christ as our Lord and Savior, we had no power against sin. It's like the world controlled us. When I became born again, God turned that control over to me and says, you now have control because sin has no control or more power over you. Oh, I can let it have power over me, but I can choose not to sin. And so by the Holy Spirit living within me, the power of the new birth, I've been saved from sin. Also, not only have I been saved from the power of sin, I've been saved from the pleasure of sin. The word doesn't say there is no pleasure in sin. I've been saved from the power of sin for a season. It tells us there that the word says there is no pleasure in sin, but only for a season. In other words, there is pleasure in sin, but it only lasts for a very short period of time, and you got to do it again and again and again. But the world has no power against it. We have power against it, and we can choose to walk with God. The power we have against sin is in two forms. Number one, your word have I hid in my heart that I might not sin against God. The power of the word, the power of us walking in the word, is the power of us becoming sanctified unto the Lord in daily living. And that's the power of the word of God in us. These exceeding great and precious promises, 2 Peter chapter 1, are given unto us that by these what? These exceeding great and precious promises. By these we might be partakers of the divine nature and escape the corruption that's in the world through lust. In his prayer, Jesus prayed to God the Father before he went to the cross. He said, sanctify them by your truth. Your word is truth. The truth of God's word sanctifies us daily. So I not only have been set free from sin, forgiven from sin, I've been given power for sins that come after that in my Christian life coming at me, the temptation. I can say no to the temptation. This whole thing that people often say, well, the devil made me do it. No, he didn't. You allowed him to do it. You have the power to say no. And Jesus Christ, even though he came into this earth as a perfect human being, born outside the curse on mankind through the virgin birth, the point still comes back to this. He still had to say no to the temptations to sin because he was tempted in all points as we are, but yet without sin. He said no every single time. You can't if he could. You have the same Holy Spirit. You have even a greater amount of the Word of God than he did. We have a completed Word of God. So the result of sin is no longer the pleasure it used to be. The end of it, Proverbs 5:4, of getting into sin says this, is bitter as wormwood and as sharp as a two-edged sword. The love of the Lord has now been placed into our heart, and we have to go through many hurdles to override that love. In other words, now that I'm born again, I can sin, but it's harder to sin than it used to be because now there's hurdles in my life, there's obstacles in my life, and there's conviction in my life. When I decide to sin, there's first of all the check of the Holy Spirit within me. God simply tells me, don't do this. Don't do this. I know because the Word of God says so, but if I go ahead and do it, then there's conviction that comes. Conviction of the Holy Spirit, conviction of the Word of God begins to come to me, and God uses His Word to convict me when I do wrong, all pointing toward one thing. Just ask the Lord to forgive you. Just repent. Just turn from your sin and go in a different direction. And if you confess it, admit it to the Lord that you've sinned, He's faithful and just to forgive you of your sin and cleanse you from all unrighteousness. Here's what it says of the sinner in the Word of God. The sinner is said to love vanity. Christians don't love vanity. We love the Lord. We love righteousness. And the more we walk with God, the more we love the Lord and the more we love righteousness. The sinner is said to love vanity in Psalm 4:2, to love violence in Psalm 11, verse 5, to love evil in Psalm 52:3, to love lies in Proverbs 1:22, delight in their abominations, Isaiah 66:3. If any man love the world, the love of the Father is not in him. I can still be born again, but I don't have a genuine love for the Father if I love the world. The two do not go together. And God simply tells us to hate the world. Now, it doesn't say hate the people of the world. It doesn't say to have a hateful attitude. In other words, I'm to be friendly with the world, but I'm not to make friends with the world. 1 John chapter 2 and verse 15 tells us that. To love sin is far worse than to commit it. I'm going to say that again. To love sin is far worse than to commit it. You say, well, I love it already, so maybe I should just go ahead and commit it. No, to love sin literally means you carry the guilt of it around. You carry it inside of you. As far as your heart is concerned, you've already committed that sin. That's why Jesus said that, you know, if your eye offends you, pluck it out. If you see something and you lust after it, he says it's better just to cut your eye out in that case rather than keep on walking in that condition. But we do have the ability to confess that sin, and Jesus Christ is there to forgive it. Again, to love sin is far worse than to commit it. The fear of the Lord, the reverence of God, is to hate evil, Proverbs 8:13. The fear of the Lord, or the reverence of the Lord, is to depart from evil, Proverbs 6 and verse 16. The spirit man on the inside of us is the place where the love of God abides. The love of the world is in our flesh, the fleshly person, but the spirit man is greater on the inside, and the love of God is inside of us, inside of our spirit. The good that is in us fights the evil that's in our flesh, and if we don't watch it and we allow it to happen, we can start to enjoy sin again. But again, we will have to go through hurdles, and then once we do commit the sin and enjoy it for a moment, it's only for a moment, conviction begins to set in. Paul points this out in Romans chapter 7, verse 21 through 23. He says there, I find then a law that when I would do good, evil is present with me. He says, I want to live for Jesus. Evil is always present. Why? Because the flesh is there. The day you lose the temptation to sin is the day you die, because your flesh, where all this is contained on the inside of you, Paul's going to bring this out. This is where the nature of the flesh is. The nature of sin, which drives us and pushes us towards sin, is in our body. But inside of me, where the new birth is, I can declare, greater is he that's in me than he that's in the world. So I find in a law, Romans 7, 21 through 23, I find in a law that when I would do good, or I desire to do good, evil is present with me. For I delight in the law of God after the inward man. Inside of me, I delight in the things of God, but I see another law in my members. The members are the members of your body. This is where the nature of the flesh is. That's why it's called the flesh. It's found in your body, warring against the law of my mind and bringing me into captivity to the law which is in my members. What this is saying is that what happens is that the flesh begins to war against the mind, because wherever the mind goes, that's what you are. If you are thinking in line with your spirit on the inside, you're spiritually minded. If you're thinking in line with the members of your body, the nature of the flesh, then you are carnally minded. So we are saved again from the effects of sin, from the desire of sin, but we're also saved from the penalty of sin. Luke chapter 7, verse 47 and 50 tells us, wherefore I say to you, her sins, which are many, are forgiven. Then in verse 50, he said to the woman, your faith has saved you. Go in peace.

0: peace. So here we have a woman that was totally set free. Her sins were forgiven and God turned her loose, and literally she was saved from the penalty of sin. Whenever I got born again, I was saved from the penalty of all those sins I had committed. But you know what? Now that I'm born again, if I do sin, I can simply take it to the Father, and that one has no penalty against me. What God was simply saying here in this verse of scripture was, she came to the Lord, she came with a repentant attitude, and God forgave her. He'll do the same for you.
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0: Paul told us in Philippians chapter 1, verses 3 through 5, I thank my God at every remembrance of you, always in every prayer of mine, making requests for you, all with joy for your partnership in the gospel from the first day until now. The theme of the book of Philippians is partnership. I know joy is mentioned quite often, but the partnership is the real issue. The only church that made itself a partner with Paul, in fact, he mentioned them three times for their faithfulness to give into his ministry. Paul saw the gospel and the teaching of the Word of God as a team effort. I do too. I pray for my givers, my partners, my fellow ministers of the Word of God. Many of you have been with me since the beginning. Others have joined me through the years. I would love for you to join me and all my partners to become a team member as I travel and as I teach. 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

0: Welcome to the Voice of One Witness radio broadcast hosted by Billy Brim Ministries. 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
1: We're here for the greater Oklahoma City area for this conference, and it is at the special direction of the Lord. You always pray about your itinerary, about your trips, about where you're going, but every once in a while, the voice of the Lord speaks to you. I remember he did it once on a trip to Israel that we call the toned down trip. And I don't know if Sister Jeannie Wilkerson's grandson is here tonight. He will be here. Yeah, there they are back there. And I said to you, I said, your grandmother prophesied to me about that toned down trip. And this meeting is like it. We heard the voice of the Lord. So I said to him on the phone, it's like that. So you want to be sure you get it right. But then he goes out of the way to help you get it right. And that trip that we took to Israel, toned down trip, God told us over there, we were the only tour group in Israel. Tour groups were forbidden to go because we had bombed Libya and all kinds of things had happened. And so we had to be unobtrusive and kind of hide. And we had military with us all the time. And we were laughing in the back room. We had one lady, we were supposed to, they told us, kind of be undercover. And she wore hats made out of bird cages. So I'll ask you to stand up just in a minute, Shelley, and talk a little bit about why we're here. I'm naturally connected to Oklahoma by birth. I was born in here. I'm a descendant of early pioneers. And my mother's side, there's some Choctaw. And when we passed by the Oklahoma Heritage Center the other day, I thought of my husband's Cherokee grandfather, James Riley Copeland, who was on the Constitutional Convention that birthed this great state of Oklahoma. I grew up in Oklahoma. I

0: seminar by a chain of events that were marked in my memory. They happened over many years, and it's the Lord like marked them. Checkpoint, check, check, check. Until we got to the one that happened in September 2014. The first one was April 18th, 1995, about 7 p.m. Eastern Daylight Time. Shelley and I were in a meeting for Norwell. I know you've been there where he, Pat, where he had it in Florida, where he had his hotel, motel out on the road. And then you walk, go around the corner, and there's his church back there. Good-sized church. So Shelley and I would cut across each evening and go to the meetings. And we've been having real Holy Ghost meetings, you know. And so that night, as we were walking by, I heard this explosion. Boom! It just shook me. And I said to Shelley, "Did you hear that?" And she said, "No, I didn't hear it." I couldn't see how she couldn't hear it. It was to my ears, so strong. So we walked back into the meeting, and Norval came in a little late, which wasn't unusual. And when he came in, he was doubled over, crying and weeping. And a spirit of burden and intercession was upon us. And Shelley remembers a part about the meeting that I'd kind of forgotten, but he was bent over in prayer. We were bent over in prayer. All the people didn't, there were no preaching that night. There was nothing. There was just crying and weeping, intercession. At the end, I think we kind of missed it a bit because we turned it to healing when it really should have gone on another way. I think the Lord wanted to use it for intercession completely. But tell a little bit about Norval and the tongue he gave, Shel.
1: Well,
0: stand up.
1: Just real simply, that I remember as he was praying in other tongues, I was listening, and it sounded like Native American languages. And I was reminded that Oklahoma, the very name Oklahoma, means home of the red man. So being there in the Florida service and hearing these tongues, these of Native, maybe Cherokee, maybe Choctaw, who knows, Osage, but that was so strong and so articulate and so given by the Holy Ghost in power. And I remember we all fell on our knees. We all fell under this prayer. And just a mini vision of being in a hospital room and a little child hooked up to an IV. And I sensed the life-threatening situation, and just these things are given by the Holy Ghost. You can't manufacture this at all. I've never been in a service like it.
0: That's enough. Thank you. The next day, April 19th, 1995, around 9:02 a.m. Central Time, the Murrah Federal Building in downtown Oklahoma City was destroyed by a terrorist bomb attack. The bombing killed 168 people, injured more than 680 others, and the blast destroyed or damaged 324 buildings within a 16-block radius. How many here were affected in any way by that? Of course, all of Oklahoma City area was affected in their hearts and minds, and you should go to see the memorial before you leave the area. Beautiful memorial. But how many of you knew someone or you were affected in some way by that? Would you stand up? And this was what you would say was like 9/11. It was the first thing that shook before we had the 9/11. 168 people killed. Oklahoma. Through the years, things have happened in Oklahoma. And they've been like flagged for me. I know in 1986, I was studying Hebrew in Israel, and my mother was so worried about me going in Israel, so concerned. And the school where I was right on the Mediterranean Sea, and some terrorist nations were floating in some terrorists in little boats in the night. And they were headed toward the shore right by my school. Oh, mother got so upset, but she didn't need to get so upset because they got them all. Those Israelis got all of them. But that very same time in Edmond, Oklahoma, there was a post office shooting where 14 people were killed. And any of you know and remember about that? And I told my mother, I said, "Mom, the safest place in the world to be is in the center of God's will." You would have thought Edmond, Oklahoma, in the post office would have been the safest place to be that day. But the safest place for anybody, when we go to Israel, we pray and we get the dates. And we go when the time when God tells us

0: to go. And then the wicked weather that came through the years, you know, and all of us who live in Oklahoma, we know about that, and especially the people in Moore and Oklahoma. And my son's going to talk to you before this is over about a tornado. But he said when that thing was headed toward his house and it got all the rest of the neighborhood, he said, "Mother, I cannot tell you it was evil. It was as if it was the personage of evil." So I don't think the weather that we have now wasn't like this when God designed the earth. It was perfect. And it's here since the earth is in a curse. But sometimes there is absolute evil, demonic activity in some of those storms. Like when Jesus was going across the sea in a boat. But then here's the time that God spoke to me about this meeting. It was September 14, and I was doing a meeting somewhere, and a woman was beheaded here I believe Moore, wasn't it? At Vaughn's Food Distribution by a fellow employee. At first, they kind of tried to cover it up, but it turned out that he was Muslim, and he was an avid Muslim. And he stabbed her and cut off her head and stabbed another woman there in the place until one of the owners of the building shot him. One of the Vaughns shot him. Thank God he had a gun to do it with. Bless the Lord. But when I heard that, when that happened, now this is Oklahoma City area. We hear about beheadings over ISIS and over in Syria and Iraq and other places, but this is Oklahoma. Oklahoma City, a beheading. So that day is when the Lord said to me, "I want you." No, he didn't say, "I want you." He just said it like this. "Go to the Oklahoma City area and teach the authority of the believer." Hallelujah. Now, I was thinking about your dad's vision. He had plans, purposes, and pursuits. And that book, Plans, Purposes, and Pursuits, in 1988, I think it was, Jesus told him that our trouble is we try to cram every kind of a meeting into one, and that meetings are to have purpose, and we are to seek God on what the purpose is. Now, I love Holy Ghost meetings where you dance around and all that and get drunk. I like that. But this may not be one of those kinds of meetings, because this is purposeful. And what this is purposeful for is that when we finish this meeting, you know and you will do, take your authority, and you will change the heavenlies over Oklahoma City. Hallelujah. And establish Goshen. We're not coming here just to say about all the horrible things that happened here, even after we had a pastor's meeting here. Just after that, a few days, and I think it was the devil just kind of doing this to us. A young man shot his grandmother and her husband and cut their heads off. Just a few days. And then we've heard about suicides in the area. And in Anadarko and other places. And young kids, 11 years old, whatever, every single suicide. Never, never is there a suicide except that little demon is sitting right here talking into an ear and telling someone the world is better off without you, or you're better off. And every single time you can tell that demon, no, be quiet, hush. We have a great meeting. You need to send your young people there. We have a great meeting every summer in Branson. It's Chip's ministry and Candace's Champions for Christ. There's none other like it. And I'm one of the speakers, and I ask, how many of you kids here? We have how many last year? 750, something like that. We'll have way more than that this year. But I ask them, how many of you kids have thought about suicide? And I want to tell you, it's astonishing how many of them raise their hands. Almost all of them. No, it doesn't mean they were going to do it. But they heard a devil tell them that. So it's enough. Bless the Lord. When we know how and what to do, and when we leave here, you're going to know what to do, and you're not only, we are going to have you sign up before you get out the back door that you're going to do it.
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5: Over 1,200 people were packed into the Iowa Governor's Prayer Breakfast this year. 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Instead, it's an event for the capital C Church. In John 17, 20 and 21, Jesus said, "I pray also for those who will believe in me through their message, that all of them may be one. 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
6: The Proverbs, Chapter 1. The Proverbs of Solomon, the son of David, king of Israel, to know wisdom and instruction, to perceive the words of understanding, to receive the instruction of wisdom, justice, and judgment, and equity, to give subtlety to the simple, to the young man, knowledge and discretion. A wise man will hear and will increase learning, and a man of understanding shall attain unto wise counsels, to understand a proverb and the interpretation, the words of the wise and their dark sayings. The fear of the Lord is the beginning of knowledge, but fools despise wisdom and instruction. My son, hear the instruction of thy father, and forsake not the law of thy mother, for they shall be an ornament of grace unto thy head, and chains about thy neck. My son, if sinners entice thee, consent thou not. If they say, "Come with us, let us lay wait for blood, let us lurk privily for the innocent, without cause, let us swallow them up alive as the grave, and whole as those that go down into the pit, we shall find all precious substance, we shall fill our houses with spoil, cast in thy lot among us, let us all have one purse." My son, walk not thou in the way with them, refrain thy foot from their path, for their feet run to evil, and make haste to shed blood. Surely in vain the net is spread in the sight of any bird, and they lay wait for their own blood. They lurk privily for their own lives. So are the ways of every one that is greedy of gain, which taketh away the life of the owners thereof. Wisdom crieth without. She uttereth her voice in the streets. She crieth in the chief place of concourse, in the openings of the gates. In the city she uttereth her words, saying, "How long, ye simple ones, will ye love simplicity, and the scorners delight in their scorning, and fools hate knowledge? Turn you at my reproof. Behold, I will pour out my spirit unto you. I will make known my words unto you. Because I have called, and ye refused, I have stretched out my hand, and no man regarded. But ye have set at naught all my counsel, and would none of my reproof. I also will laugh at your calamity. I will